Marco Relli from his Blindsided album, and that one was called Careless. Before that, we heard from Emmylou Harris and You Don't Know Me from the Cowgirls Prayer album, and we started up with one from Pete Nelson and the Restless Boys Club, and a tune called Mirrored Ball. I'm Kate McNally, and this is The Folk Show.

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Mystery Masked Man was smart, cause he got himself a Tonto. And Tonto did the dirty work for free. But Tonto, he was smarter, and one day said, Kimasabi, kiss my ass, I bought a boat, and I'm going off to sea.

0: That was Tom Rush. And If I Had a Boat, that's a great Lyle Lovett tune. Before that, Birdie 30 from the Faux Pas. You heard Rob Ikes and Trey Hensley, Ballad of a Well-Known Gunman. Larry and Joe with Running from the Weather from their Panamericanos album. 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I'm Kate McNally, and this is The Folk Show.
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0: In our last set of music, we heard from Sally Rogers and Howie Burson. You heard Della May from their latest, and you also heard Wildflowers from the Waylon Jennies. Up next, here's Mr. Bill, Just Like You, on The Folk Show.

There's a little pet store in Greenwich Village called Le Petit Puppy. And you can only imagine what was going on in the store that the owner felt compelled to put up an 8-word sign. If you're drunk, you cannot buy a puppy. I know, they go, what the hell was going on? If you're tipsy, you should not purchase a kitty cat. If you're stoned, you might think a spider monkey's a good pet. But when you sober up, you won't be thinking that. Think of this as a public service announcement.

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If you're drunk, you should not get married. 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Then Twitter yourself and cut

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0: What a sense of humor Christine Levin has. 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We started up with Mr. Bill and Just Like You from their album When Pigs Fly. Here's Maya DeVitri.
1: Thank you, Kate. Thanks for having us in. This one is a song that I wrote for a coworker of mine when I was working at Starbucks in Nashville, and she loves to wear her wedding dress as much as she can stand it, out and doing errands and doing whatever in her life. She says everybody should wear whatever makes them feel great. So this is my song that was a gift for her. 1, 2, 3, 4.

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Somebody say,

0: Ladysmith Black Mambazo with Sarah McLachlan and Homeless. And before that, another one from Ladysmith Black Mambazo from their Summer Solstice album. Way back there, Maya DeVitri. I'm Kate McNally, and this is The Folk Show.
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Well, thanks for coming.

0: Gathering Time and the Path That's Right for You. Before that, we heard from Hot Rise and Glory in the Meeting House. You Better Let That Liar Alone from the Harmony Sisters. Corinne Raymond way back there, Old Fort Mac. You also heard David Francie with Empty Train from the album with the same name. And These Times We're Living In from Kate Wolf from the Retrospective Collection. I'm Kate McNally. Still a little bit more of the folk show still to come.
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In Africa, we have a song for all kinds of things. And you are probably not surprised that we have a song we sing to say goodbye. And this one is it. Yebo, it's time for me to head out. And I have to take a rest before walking on to the next village to look for more songs and stories.

you'd like to visit my land? If you do, I'm sure someday, out of the blue, you'll be here. Don't forget my name, Fudugazi the Tortoise. Listen for the music. Follow your ears and you'll be sure to find me. Until then, you can listen and sing these songs, and some of my Africa will come to visit you right in your own

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0: Cumbia! Charles Collinet with you on Afropop Worldwide. This edition, Maestros de Cumbia. Cumbia, this exuberant rhythm originated in the colonial plantations on Colombia's Caribbean coast. Cumbia is a fusion of African and indigenous elements, complex drumming patterns, call and response choruses, Indian flutes and percussion. The legend is that even the slaves shackled with leg irons were inspired to move to the rhythms. The little circling steps they made are the essence of the traditional cumbia dance style today. Fast forward to the present. At the Copa, Copacabana. Copacabana, Manhattan's premier Latin dance club. Accordion phenomenon and cumbia king Lisandro Mesa should arrive any moment. All nine band members are on stage now, warming up. The smartly dressed crowd of Colombians and other Manhattan Latins are on their feet and ready to tear up the dance floor. In an exclusive Afropop Worldwide live recording, we hand you over to the MC at the Copacabana. Take it away, compadre.
1: All right, all said and done, ladies and gentlemen, let's go and get a party going on now. Come on. Buenas noches, bienvenidos. Aquí está, representando a Colombia, una de las figuras grandes que tiene la música autóctona de esta nación. 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

0: gracias, la cumbia del amor.
1: All right, accordion legend Lisandro Mesa and his band live at the Copacabana in New York City and recorded by Afropop Worldwide. You heard Cumbia de Amor, Cumbia of Love. Georges Collinet with you with Maestros of Cumbia. We caught up with the maestro after the show. Lisandro told us how he first got his hands on an accordion.
2: Una vez teníamos una finca por allá en el departamento de Magdalena en Colombia.
3: My father had a farm in the province of Magdalena, and one of the men who worked on the farm, Pedro Socará, had an accordion. While Pedro was working in the fields, I, like a good Colombian, would pick the lock of his accordion case and practice on his accordion. When I heard him coming back, I would put it away, lock the case, and put it back again.

0: Launched a successful solo career that has lasted for more than three decades. Generations of Latin Americans have danced to his music. So let's join them back at the Copacabana. Lisandro Mesa is about to play Barakunatana, one of the many tongue twister tunes he's famous for. Don't try to pronounce this at home. Just feel that cumbia in your hips.
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0: gracias. 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
1: The inimitable Lisandro Mesa, recorded live at the Copacabana in New York City by Afropop Worldwide. Georges Collinet with you. That last one was called El Pito de mi Carrito, a song about his troublesome little car. Cumbia is one of the great Afro-Caribbean rhythms. Lisandro Mesa and his group were invited to tour Angola recently. The maestro jumped at the opportunity to explore his personal and musical roots.
2: Fue una linda experiencia. Yo, con el solo hecho de ir a África, un grupo latinoamericano, grupo de cumbia.
3: It was a beautiful experience there in Angola. A Latin American cumbia group going back to Africa. At one point, we did a show at a jail. A group of local drummers came and played a tribute to us. It was marvelous. Each drum has its own beat, creating these fantastic contrasts. We were really impressed with their drumming. In the days of slavery, African slaves were taken to Cartagena in my country, and that's where the drums were introduced. The roots of cumbia rhythms are in Africa.
1: Cumbia was not the only Afro-Colombian music to emerge on the coast of Colombia. A whole family of related musical forms were born here, such as gaita and porro. These are mothers, fathers, brothers and sisters of today's cumbia. African drums and Indian flutes and horns, and then came the accordion. Where from? Well, nobody's quite sure. Some say a German ship filled with accordions crashed and washed up on the coast of Colombia. Probably a myth, but who knows? Let's listen to some of the standout interpreters of this family of styles. First, gaita, from the Gaiteros de San Jacinto. Tell me you can't hear the African in this.

0: From the Colombian coast, that's Soneros de Gamero. And before them, the one and only Toto La Momposina, singing a poro. 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Plus, we have an interview with Lisandro Mesa. More Maestros de Cumbia in a moment. I'm Georges Collinet.
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2: World leaders are gathering for the United Nations General Assembly. 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
0: A while back, you heard me tell the myth of how the accordion came to Colombia. When, the story goes, a German ship loaded with accordions crashed on the Colombian coast. However it happened, we do know that the Colombians have invented a very special style of accordion playing. The legendary Andrés Landero played the cumbia accordion like a man possessed. He lives on in his mystical riffs and otherworldly cries. Here's Andrés Landero with the song María de los Reyes. ¡Que viva la cumbia!

0: Cumbia master Andres Landero performing Chavela on Afropop Worldwide. You know, for me, Landero's songs seem to evoke that yearning of the African slave to return to his homeland. It's a sound both tragic and beautiful. Cumbia became popular in the dance halls and salons of Colombia. It got polished and produced. In the 1970s, a groundbreaking band by the name of Afrosound introduced a psychedelic groove that was a hit not just in Colombia, but also in Mexico and Central America. This song's called Caliventura by Afrosound.
1: Oiga, vea, te traigo mi Caliventura. Buenaventura.

Celso Piña. Celso is an accordion maestro from Monterrey, Mexico, who plays Colombian-style roots cumbia. Go figure. The song was Cumbia Angolilla. Lately, Celso has been mixing it up with rockers and rappers from the barrio, like you just heard. This one's back to the roots, though. It's a tribute to the master, Andrés Landeros.

That was Mexican accordionist Celso Piña's homage to the late great Colombian master Andrés Landero. Hey, all these names going by too fast? Well, don't you worry. You can get details on our website, www.afropop.org. All right, let's go back to our exclusive live recording of Maestro Lisandro Mesa at the Copacabana in Manhattan. Oh, Lisandro is about to play his current hit, Addiction. Addicted to love, addicted to cumbia. Well, could be worse. Lisandro Mesa live at the Copacabana.

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6: Welcome to the newsroom from the BBC World Service. I'm Pete Ross. Germany's Chancellor vows to fight on despite highly damaging state election results.
7: Today we've seen two elections with very different results. We can't sugarcoat the results in Mecklenburg-West Pomerania. It's a disaster.
6: A BBC investigation in Indonesia reveals a jailed teacher convicted of sexually assaulting a student at an Islamic boarding school has been released early.
8: He feels as if he has won. And I've lost. It makes a complete mockery of the law.
6: U.S. officials say 18 suspects have been extradited to Florida in connection with the 2021 assassination of Haiti's president. There's an outcry in Barcelona over plans to expand the airport.
9: The quality of the air and the quality of the water of our natural area has decreased and decreased and decreased.
6: And Donald Trump reveals more details about his controversial plans to build a triumphal arch in Washington.
10: BBC News with Neil Nunes. Germany's Chancellor Friedrich Merz says he will stay on and push through reforms despite a set of disastrous state elections for his party. Preliminary results indicate the Christian Democrats have been voted out of parliament in the northeastern state of Mecklenburg-Western Pomerania. And in Berlin, the CDU was beaten by a far-left party. Jessica Parker is in the German capital.
11: Friedrich Merz insists he's ploughing on with a package of reforms that will make Germany fit for the future. The Chancellor was, in essence, defying persistent rumours that his own party might seek to oust their unpopular leader. A central charge against Friedrich Merz is that he lacks public appeal and has failed to fend off the far right. His supporters argue that, in this insecure world, it's no time to change leader and that people just need to be patient. But these results are piling further pressure on an already beleaguered chancellor.
10: President Putin's party has won a large majority in Russia's tightly controlled parliamentary elections. According to state media, United Russia is on course to retain its two-thirds majority in the state Duma. Most anti-war candidates were barred from standing. The poll was marked by cyber attacks and one of the biggest Ukrainian drone strikes on the Moscow region. Russian officials say three people were killed and about 20 wounded. U.S. officials say 18 suspects in the assassination of the Haitian president Jovenel Moïse 5 years ago have been flown from Haiti to Florida for trial. A district attorney said 30 people had been indicted. Andrew Archieng reports.
12: Jovenel Moïse was shot dead at his home in Port-au-Prince in July 2021 by a group of mercenaries. Haitian media are reporting that 17 of those being extradited to the U.S. are former Colombian soldiers alleged to have been part of the plot. A former senior government official in Haiti is also being flown to Miami to face justice. He's alleged to have provided accommodation for the attackers. According to investigators, a lot of the planning and financing for the operation took place in Florida.
10: The U.S. Treasury Secretary Scott Bessent has said Washington is proposing a mechanism under which the U.S. and China would notify each other over AI incidents posing national security threats. He was speaking after meeting Chinese officials in New York.
13: What we discussed was setting up a mechanism, so it's going to be called the U.S.-China AI dialogue. We've agreed to meet again. We have The U.S. has proposed that we have a notification mechanism between the two countries, and we want a shared a shared vision of common goals and common threats.
10: BBC World News. Protesters have gathered in Austin in the U.S. state of Texas, where local officials said an Immigration and Customs Enforcement agent shot and wounded a man. Wilbur Rafael Garces Perez, who is 28, was shot in the torso and taken to hospital where emergency services said he was in a serious but stable condition. U.S. media reported he was a Venezuelan national living in the country illegally and there was an order to deport him. Officials in Gaza have announced plans to evacuate and demolish more than 250 buildings damaged in Israeli airstrikes because they're at risk of collapsing. The move follows repeated collapses, including one on Wednesday, which killed 21 Palestinians. But the authorities warn the plan faces major challenges, including a shortage of heavy machinery caused by Israel's blockade of the country. Italy's prime minister says her government will introduce measures to limit the number of foreign students in classrooms. Speaking at a gathering of the youth wing of her conservative Brothers of Italy party, Giorgia Meloni also said face coverings would be banned in schools.
0: A scuola si va a viso aperto.
14: Children must turn up at school with their faces uncovered. Because in Italy, no one, in the name of real or alleged tradition, can decide that a young woman must hide herself. Gender equality is non-negotiable, not on our streets and not in our schools.
10: Colombia's president has denied using a policy of revenge against a peace tribunal that administers justice for crimes committed during the country's decades-long civil conflict. Abelardo de Espriella, who took office in August, said the priority for state funds should be the ordinary justice system. That's the latest BBC World News.
6: You're listening to the newsroom from the BBC World Service with me, Pete Ross. We begin in Germany, where the Chancellor, Friedrich Merz, is fighting for his political survival. Preliminary results from two state elections on Sunday indicate damaging defeats for his centre-right Christian Democratic Party. In one of them, in the northeastern state of Mecklenburg-Western Pomerania, the CDU may have dipped below the threshold needed to stay in Parliament. The far-right alternative Für Deutschland, or AfD, is on track to win the most votes there. Mr. Merz has admitted that the result is a disaster for his party, but has vowed to stay in office.
7: Today we've seen two elections with very different results. We can't sugarcoat the results in Mecklenburg-West Pomerania. It's a disaster. The CDU fought, but ultimately got squeezed between the SPD and the AfD.
6: Leif Erik Holm is the AfD's candidate for premier in the state.
15: We've seen that people want change. That too is clearly reflected in the numbers. We are in the lead, and of course we want to remain in the lead by the end of the evening. We want to become the strongest force. We have the mandate to govern here in Mecklenburg-Western Pomerania.
6: The CDU also performed poorly in the election in Berlin. Our correspondent Jessica Parker spoke to us from there as the results were coming in.
16: The initial exit poll drops showed Die Linke, the left party, coming out ahead in Berlin, therefore potentially squeezing a second place conservative CDU party out of a future coalition. Talks will obviously now need to happen, as is per usual in German politics. And then in Mecklenburg-Vorpommern, as we've been hearing, no one expected the CDU to do well. It's not a strong state for them. But being around that 5% threshold, where if you fall below it, you don't even get into the state parliament, that's pretty disastrous for the CDU and a record low result. And I think the one that Friedrich Merz has basically described as a disaster for them. A lot of people are saying he needs to answer for this as the leader of his party. One CDU official I spoke to earlier in the week said he thought it was a tricky situation, but maybe Friedrich Merz did need to go. And this idea of a Kanzlertausch, a chancellor swap, where someone else within the CDU could maybe take Friedrich Merz's place. I put basically the same question to a man called Burkhard Degger, the member of the CDU in Berlin, and asked

0: The Chancellor is in office for a little bit more than 1 year, and it's not realistic to expect that every issue has been solved within 1 year. He has got 4 years, and we have to give him the 4 years. And I'm very confident that they will deliver with the necessary reforms.
1: That was the CDU politician, Burkhard Dräger, speaking to Jessica Parker in Berlin. 2 weeks ago, many analysts talked about a watershed moment for Germany when the far-right AfD won a stunning victory in a state election in Saxony-Anhalt. So, how did that compare with its performance on Sunday in Mecklenburg-Western Pomerania? Here's Jessica again.
2: Pretty different, actually, in the sense that in Saxony-Anhalt, they were streets ahead and nearly scored a parliamentary majority, which is a remarkable feat in German politics. However, they have now chalked up, it looks like, their third state win by taking the most votes, according to those initial exit polls in Mecklenburg-Vorpommern. So they will be delighted by that. There was a bit of a catch-up campaign by the centre-left SPD. They're obviously unlikely to actually take power in Mecklenburg-Vorpommern because most other parties won't work with the AfD, which is something the AfD says is deeply undemocratic.
1: Jessica Parker in Berlin. It's more than 5 years since the assassination of the president of Haiti, Jovenel Moïse. He was shot at his home in the capital, Port-au-Prince, allegedly by a group of mainly Colombian mercenaries. Now, 18 people have been extradited from Haiti to Florida and are set to stand trial for their alleged involvement. Previous Haitian investigations into the killing were stalled because of the lawlessness in the country. Our Central America correspondent Will Grant told me more about President Moïse's assassination.
3: Well, it was a truly shocking moment when Jovenel Moïse was killed in his residence. His wife was injured in the attack, which was carried out by gunmen who simply seemed to walk in. And I think that was the bit that really shocked Haitians, the apparent ease with which the president was killed. Now, of course, he was, you know, an important politician and businessman in Haiti before he became president. He'd had a pretty successful business career and had basically become the presidential candidate of a party that he'd founded. Now, you know as well as anybody that Haitian politics is very fractured, very, very violent. There is a lot of political violence on the beleaguered Caribbean nation. And this was really its most definitive expression in sort of recent history.
1: And 18 suspects arrested. What more do we know about the operation that took place in order to do this?
3: Well, we know that some 30 people have been indicted in the United States. It's believed that the murder of Jovenel Moïse was basically masterminded in the Dominican Republic and in Miami. And it is, you know, no coincidence that these men are on their way to Florida or have been extradited to Florida, where they'll be facing charges. Now, there's 17 former Colombian soldiers among the group, and one man, Joseph Badillo, who was a former Ministry of Justice employee. He was involved in an anti-corruption unit there. Now, the men from Colombia say they had to sign documents. They don't understand that they were laboring under the belief that they were mercenaries working towards a coup, but that they had no intention of murdering the president, being part of a plot to murder the president. Nevertheless, US prosecutors are celebrating the extradition, saying that it is the next major phase in our pursuit of accountability over the presidential assassination.
1: And before the assassination, you know, the country was pretty volatile. What's the situation like there now?
3: Well, since the murder, it has gotten significantly worse. The gang violence in Haiti is now spread well beyond the capital, Port-au-Prince. It's still believed that upwards of 80% of the territory of the capital is in the control of major criminal gangs and sort of coalitions of criminal gangs. Very high numbers of casualties still. And then the humanitarian impact is not something we should fail to mention. It's believed that 1.5 million people are internally displaced within Haiti. And of course, the need in terms of acute hunger in the nation is almost 6 million people, many, many of whom are children.
1: Our Central America correspondent, Will Grant there. In Indonesia, the BBC has uncovered a years-long cover-up at a prominent Islamic boarding school involving allegations of sexual crimes by the son of its

0: founder. Known as Bucci, he was jailed in 2022 for sexually assaulting a student at the school. But a BBC Eye investigation has found he's now a free man after serving less than half his sentence. An investigation also uncovered further allegations against Bucci and evidence the school tried to suppress them. Indonesia's National Commission on Violence Against Women says sexual abuse in Islamic boarding schools, known as pesantren, has reached an emergency level. Rebecca Henschke reports.
1: It's July 2022. Hundreds of students and followers gather behind the iron gates of the Siddiqiyah Islamic Boarding School in East Java. Their fists raised, they chant that they're prepared to defend the school with body and soul. Outside the gates are riot police. They're here to arrest Bucci. But the school supporters are not going to let them in. It takes nearly 1,000 officers and a 15-hour siege before Bucci is finally arrested. Put on trial for the rape of one student, he was found guilty of the lesser charge of sexual assault and sentenced to 7 years in prison. But BBC Eye can now reveal the allegations against him go much further.
2: Bucci grabbed me by my hair. But what I can never forget was he said while raping me again, "Don't you realize you're just my slave?"
1: Former student Ira Puspitasari says she was raped by Bucci for years, beginning when she was just 15. She's speaking publicly for the first time.
2: I cried every day. I felt my body was dirty, unacceptable.
1: In 2018, after leaving the school, she reported Bucci to the police. When the school found out, she says she came under intense pressure.
2: My house was constantly watched by Bucci's people. I didn't have a safe place. I was terrified.
1: Ira says she and her father were then summoned to a meeting where she met Bucci's mother. She secretly recorded their conversation. You can hear Bucci's mother telling Ira that her son perhaps made mistakes and apologizes. But then she demands Ira withdraw her police report. Fearing for her safety, Ira signed a statement retracting her allegations. And now the BBC has heard that he's been secretly released early, after serving less than half his sentence. Undercover reporters posing as loyal followers, went to his house on Eid. In a side room, he was blessing people. Approaching on their knees like others in the room, they came face to face with him. Indonesia's Ministry for Immigration and Corrections told the BBC he was given early parole due to legal sentence reductions. Ira watched in shock the footage of Bucci greeting supporters.
2: Now he's free. It's like nothing ever happened. He feels as if he has won. And I've lost. It makes a complete mockery of the law.
1: The BBC put the allegations to Bucci and his mother. They did not respond. Ira has rebuilt her life with a family of her own.
2: I was always told, if you do this to Bucci, your life will be ruined. But I'm going to prove that my life won't be ruined. I'll be more successful and I'll come back stronger.
0: That report from Rebecca Henschke. You're listening to The Newsroom from the BBC World Service. Iran says it's received indications that the United States is preparing to resume military operations against it. It follows US warnings that fighting in the region could escalate rapidly in response to an attack on the Saudi capital by Iran's Houthi allies over the weekend. Meanwhile, President Trump has told US media that Washington's options are, quote, wiping Iran out, letting them rot economically, or making a deal. The BBC Persian's Kasher Janaidi has more on Iran's claims that the US is preparing to resume its bombing campaign.
3: Well, we don't know how solid Iran's intelligence is. What we've heard is from the Iranian Central Command, Khatam-ul-Anbiya headquarters, that it has received information that the Americans are preparing to resume military operations against Iran with the support of their allies in the region. That's what the Iranian military is saying. But what's giving this claim some context is what we're hearing from the Americans. The State Department, as you mentioned, has warned Americans in the Middle East to be cautious because the situation may escalate in the region. And also the so-called U.S. virtual embassy in Iran, it's like a website run by the U.S. State Department, is warning American citizens living in Iran to leave the country as soon as possible. And then we had President Trump's interview with Fox News on Sunday, where he said the U.S. is in a deciding mode and big things may happen soon. So this is adding to the question whether we are going to face an imminent escalation in military action.
0: Kashyar Janedi. Russia has voted to retaliate after Ukraine hit Moscow with what local authorities say was the largest ever drone attack on the Russian capital, setting a major refinery on fire and killing several people. The attack came as Russians were voting on the third and final day of parliamentary elections. It was the very first time they've been held since Russia's full-scale invasion of Ukraine. With more on that, here's our Russia editor, Steve Rosenberg.
4: Russia's political system is tightly controlled by the Kremlin, so in this election, no surprises were expected. And when the results started coming in, there was no surprise. Officials announced that the party of power, United Russia, that is backed by Vladimir Putin, is well out in front. Now, ahead of the last day of voting, there was a large-scale Ukrainian drone attack on the Moscow area. Three people were killed in Moscow region, and the Moscow oil refinery was hit. Now, we spoke to voters at a polling station near the oil refinery. I can't say that they were shocked by the attack. I think more than 4.5 years into Russia's war on Ukraine, Muscovites have got used to the fact that periodically their city has become a front line. One of the voters said that he'd heard the explosions and that this had a negative effect on his state of mind. Another voter said that he wanted peace, but by that he meant Ukraine's defeat. And that is a aim he shares with his president. I think that Vladimir Putin will now use these results to claim that most Russians are behind him and behind the so-called special military operation, which the Kremlin leader shows no sign of ending.
0: Steve Rosenberg. Over-tourism is a growing global issue. It's a particularly big concern in the Spanish city of Barcelona, where, according to some figures, annual visitors outnumber locals by 10 to 1. And that's one of the reasons why thousands took to the streets there on Sunday to protest against plans to expand the city's airport. They're worried about a rise in visitor numbers and the environmental impact of more flights. Alba Boyorda is the mayor of a municipality which borders the airport. She explained why she's opposed to the expansion plans.
5: We have the second biggest airport in Spain, and it is located in the middle of a natural area. And in 1999, this airport, the airport of Barcelona El Prat, began the latest enlargement. And since then, we have not been compensated, as the government said we have supposed to be. And the quality of the air and the quality of the water of our natural area has decreased and decreased and decreased. So we are opposing another enlargement of this runway. If we have 7,000 of flights increasing, for me, it's obvious the air quality and the noise of our region will increase. So that's exactly what we don't want. And after all, the metropolitan area of Barcelona doesn't need more problems of housing, because more flights means more tourism, and more tourism means more problems to housing access for Catalans. And of course, when tourists come to Barcelona, this means more services for the tourists. But we want, for Catalonia and also for Spain, we want another kind of economy, not just for waiters and not just for people who work in the hotels. We want a more modern economy, and that we are asking for.
0: Alba Boyorda. The brother of the late Princess Diana, Charles Spencer, has told the BBC that the media's treatment of her son, Prince Harry, and his wife, Meghan, has echoes of what happened to his sister before she died in a car crash nearly 30 years ago.
6: If you look at an article in a tabloid about Diana or Harry and Meghan, they can be really, really unpleasant. And I think it would be really beholden on people to learn from Diana's example. I'm not here to speak for Harry and Meghan, but for anyone who's being destroyed in this way daily, it must be such a cancerous influence in their life. I saw it with Diana. I saw Diana. I mentioned it in the eulogy, her tears of despair. One of the problems with Diana was she was very, very sensitive to criticism. And of course, I'm sure most of your viewers now think, oh, she had this splendid life and it was all amazing and she was so privileged and so perfect in so many ways. But she was really brought low by all that criticism. And yeah, I suppose it's a pity when I see echoes of that now.
0: Earl Spencer has stood by his claims that after Princess Diana's death, her ex-husband, King Charles, then a prince, sounded giddily elated, like a lottery winner, and said she would be forgotten soon enough. His book about his sister, Diana, is due to be published in the coming days and has caused a huge stir here in the UK. Buckingham Palace has strongly denied his claims about King Charles. Our royal correspondent, Daniela Ralph, has more.
7: The BBC interview is a pretty complete picture of the story that Earl Spencer wants to tell. He's also a bit clearer, I think, in the interview than perhaps in the book extracts that we've seen, that he does recognise that this is his interpretation of events. He's also described this as his swan song, that he's not going to say anything more on the matter publicly, but that doesn't mean he's going to go quietly this week. The book is published on Tuesday. That's likely to prompt more interviews and comment. We know that an interview that he's done with a major American broadcaster is going to be aired. Now, that won't be music to the ears of Buckingham Palace, but after that statement that they made last week, they've made it clear they're not going to say anything further. It is the same story for Princes William and Harry. There is no comment from their teams. But it has been a really unsettling time for Buckingham Palace, and they will really want to shift the focus now to a series of royal engagements scattered across the country that are being undertaken this week.
0: BBC Royal Correspondent Daniela Ralph. Now, it was invented by the ancient Romans to celebrate military victories. Many cities around the world have one, and perhaps the most famous example is the Arc de Triomphe in Paris. And if Donald Trump gets his way, Washington DC will be the next city to have a triumphal arch. However, the president's plans to build the 76-metre-high structure are facing growing criticism. This is how the White House Press Secretary, Caroline Leavitt, announced the plans in April.
8: We celebrate America's 250th birthday. In honor of this historic occasion, President Trump and the Department of Interior will submit plans for the United States Triumphal Arch, which will be an architectural masterpiece to celebrate our history right here in Washington, D.C.
0: Now, President Trump has said the plans have been updated at the request of the U.S. military and for national security purposes. In a social media post, he speaks about plans for a top-grade military complex and arch which will have the ability to use large numbers of drones and hold large quantities of sniper ammunition. He also wrote on his Truth Social platform that out of the 59 top cities and capitals in the world, Washington, D.C. is the only one that doesn't have a triumphal arch. He said that without specifying what those cities are. The historian Kevin Levin gave James Menendez his reaction.
9: This is obviously new news, just announced this morning. I think part of this is an attempt to anticipate the challenges in the courts. And so when you look at the construction of the ballroom on the White House grounds, you know, he has used the argument that this is a matter of national security as a way to buttress his claim in the courts. And I suspect that this is along the same lines, that he's anticipating, you know, additional challenges to the construction of the arch, and this will allow the process to go through much more quickly.
10: Do you think it will get final approval?
9: You know, it's difficult to anticipate and make predictions at this point. I tend to think that it will. Whether it's completed before, you know, his second term is up, I think that's an interesting question, but certainly he is pushing as quickly as he can. He understands that the country, the public opinion is against this, and I think he's just trying to steamroll it through.
0: This has been the Newsroom from the BBC World Service. Thanks for listening.
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14: This week on Crowd Science, how many dead people are there on the internet?
15: There are millions of profiles of the deceased that no one has done anything with.
14: How many email accounts and social media profiles belong to people who are no longer with us?
16: These dead profiles are amassing at an increasingly rapid pace.
14: Is the internet becoming a giant online graveyard? I'm Anand Jagatia, and after the news, we'll be exploring what happens to our digital remains after we die.
0: BBC News with Pete Ross. Germany's Chancellor Friedrich Merz has vowed to stay on and push through reforms despite losing support in state elections. Preliminary results indicate his Christian Democrats have been voted out of parliament in Mecklenburg-Western Pomerania. In another vote in Berlin, the CDU is trailing a far-left party. President Putin's party, United Russia, has won a large majority in Russia's tightly controlled parliamentary elections. The poll was marked by cyber attacks and one of the biggest Ukrainian drone strikes on the Moscow region. US officials say 18 suspects in the assassination of the Haitian president Jovenel Moïse 5 years ago have been flown from Haiti to Florida for trial. Prosecutors say Mr. Moïse was shot dead at his home by mercenaries, including former Colombian soldiers. State media in Syria say there has been a powerful blast, followed by a series of smaller explosions near the northern city of Aleppo. The cause is not immediately clear, although some reports refer to an ammunition depot. The US Treasury Secretary Scott Bessent says China and the United States have discussed plans to set up a joint notification mechanism on artificial intelligence. Mr. Bessent said under the proposal, the two countries could notify each other when there are AI incidents posing a threat to their national security. Protesters have gathered in Austin, Texas, where an Immigration and Customs Enforcement agent shot and wounded a Venezuelan man. US media say he was living in the country illegally and there was an order to deport him. Emergency workers say the victim is in a serious but stable condition in hospital. There have been more than 40 shootings by ICE agents since President Trump returned to power in 2025. Italy's Prime Minister Giorgia Meloni says she will limit the number of foreign students in classrooms and ban face coverings in schools. Critics say the measures will create logistical chaos and infringe on constitutional rights. Those are the latest headlines. BBC News.
17: Yeah. Oh, interesting.
14: Sometimes the most fascinating questions come from the simplest conversations.
17: Ah, very astute. And how did you come up with that idea?
14: You're listening to Crowd Science from the BBC World Service. I'm Anand Jagatia, and this is the show which takes your questions to experts around the world to find answers.
17: Oh, that's very clever.
14: And this might be one of our tiniest listeners yet. This is Emmanuel, or Manu for short, and his dad, Devin, in Vancouver, in Canada.
18: He is 3 months old as of yesterday. He's just chattering all day. All he wants to do is make eye contact and have a nonsense conversation with you.
17: What a poetic way of putting that.
14: Although Manu is a brand new human who has just been born, his arrival got Devin wondering about death.
18: After my son was born, I did the usual stuff, got him a library card, started filling out his passport application, and then I realized he's probably going to need an email, and I thought, why don't I hop on it? And pretty much every combination of his name that I could think of, I was unable to find it. First name, last name, and then I tried first name, dot last name, first name, middle name, last name, None of them came up unless I started using random strings of letters and numbers. I even specifically gave him a unique middle name so that he would be easy to differentiate. So his name is Emmanuel Chaos.
14: Okay.
18: And it turns out that's already taken. My question for Crowd Science is, how much of the internet is being taken up by dead people? Like all of the email accounts, social media, sitting there collecting junk mail and storing information. And it's just there for no reason, stuff that nobody wants or will ever look at.
14: So how many dead people are there on the internet? What a great question. Thanks, Devin. To find out the answer, we need to understand what happens to our online selves when our physical selves pass away. If I drop dead tomorrow, would the big tech companies somehow know? Would my email account get archived? Would my social media accounts get flagged as inactive? How long would it be before my entire online presence, my whole digital self, just got deleted?
15: So the big tech companies, the giants such as Google, Meta, Apple, don't routinely delete the deceased account. Most deceased users' profiles will remain there.
14: Adina is a lawyer in the UK and an expert in what happens to your online remains after you die.
15: So I'm Dr. Adina Herbinia, Associate Professor of Technology Law at the University of Birmingham, Birmingham Law School, and my niche area of research is digital death or the post-mortem rights of individuals.
14: So when you talk about somebody's digital death and the remains that they leave behind in a digital form, what kind of stuff are we talking about here?
15: So there's loads of stuff now. This has grown exponentially over the last decade. In my PhD, for example, my case studies were online games, emails, and social networks. At that time, Facebook was the most popular one. So that's now ancient because only older people like myself use Facebook nowadays. So since then, this has grown to include various other social networks that have emerged, and also private communications in emails, in messages, a Gen AI service such as ChatGPT or others.
14: So how many of these different accounts will survive your death? Well, it turns out most tech companies have something called inactivity clauses built into their terms and conditions. You know, those really long things that you never read. Don't worry though, we've read them for you, and we've learned that Google reserves the right to delete your account if you haven't used it for 2 years. X, formerly Twitter, says that they can do the same thing if you haven't logged in for 30 days, while Facebook actually says that they'll never delete an account. In fact, Adina says that in practice, most of the big tech companies just don't delete accounts. What happens though if you want your account deleted after you die? Well, lots of them do offer that option if you can find it buried in the settings.
15: So for example, there is a Facebook legacy contact where an individual can nominate a contact that will handle the content after they die. There is an Apple legacy contact with a similar.
14: So that means that you can basically say that when I die, I want this person to have access to my account and they can control what happens to it.
15: Yes, yes. And then this legacy contact will be able to decide whether to turn the page into a memorial or deactivate, delete, etc. Google's service called Inactive Account Manager has existed for now, I think, more than 10 years.
14: Of course, a service like this is only useful if people know it exists.
15: We've done some empirical research on that a couple of years ago, and of course the results were that people have never heard of most of these services. We suspect that it's probably single digits in terms of percents who actually activate and use these services.
14: Even though the internet has been around for decades, this is all pretty new territory, legally speaking. Adina says that the systems we do have for dealing with your physical stuff after you die just kind of fall apart if you apply them to a TikTok account, or an AI chat log, or an online gaming profile.
15: There's this qualitative difference between what we had before in the analog or physical world, but nowadays this has changed and the law needs to account for that and needs to follow this technological leap, especially now with AI. I can confidently say that there isn't a single country in the world that has a comprehensive framework for dealing with digital remains.
14: But Adina is aiming to change all this. And in July 2026, along with colleagues, she published a brand new set of model rules, which are designed to establish some clear guidance on how the law and big tech companies ought to deal with digital death. It's the first of its kind, and Adina hopes to take these rules to Brussels and start the long process of getting them made into European law.
15: We provide for mechanisms with regards to personal digital remains that could be then translated into legislation. So it's like a blueprint for legislators.
14: First, they think that if you write a digital will, a document that explains who you want to get what when you die, that it should be legally binding.
15: The first rule is that the deceased autonomy should be respected at all times. And if the deceased has decided that some of that should be deleted or left to someone, the law needs to respect and enforce those decisions.
14: If you say in your digital will that you want your emails to go to your children, your Reddit account to go to your best friend, and your online dating accounts to be immediately destroyed, tech companies would have to respect that.
15: If there is no such a decision, we've envisaged limited access rights by heirs and family members. They won't inherit personal digital remains. They would just have the right to access it for 10 years after death. And that access will mean deletion, modification, download. And again, tech companies are not allowed to delete this material for 10 years. And after 10 years, these remains will be deleted.
14: But after a decade, whatever's left is erased permanently.
15: We still have a lot of work to do to convince legislators that this is a priority and it needs to become the law. But at least, you know, there is something more comprehensive to what we have at the moment.
14: So if our digital remains are not routinely deleted by the tech companies who own them, then it's a fairly safe bet that a huge number of them are still out there online. But of course, inactive doesn't mean invisible. And these dead accounts can still feel powerfully alive to the people left behind. And that's where we're going next. You're listening to Crowd Science from the BBC World Service. I'm Anand Jagatia. And this week, we're going beyond the digital veil to bring back answers from the online afterlife. What happens to your internet self when you die? We've discovered that accounts aren't usually deleted. So what does happen to them? Well, very often they carry on as if nothing has changed at all.
2: My estranged father actually passed away in December 2022. I have my 2 weeks of grieving. We buried him back in Cabo Verde, where I'm from. And then there was a moment I woke up in the morning and I was like, let me log into Facebook, because I haven't done that in years. So I did the whole ritual of remembering my password, typing it in. And then the moment I got in, I found years of messages coming from my father in my inbox that I had not seen. It was incredible, because it was almost like he'd come back to life in a strange way, but at the same time you felt the absence. So it was like a sort of grief, I think, that none of us are really prepared for. As kind of grief, yeah, estrangement and grief. I felt like I was interacting with a ghost. Yeah. My name is Janiel de Bartolomeu, and I'm based in Rotterdam. I'm an artist, filmmaker, and researcher.
19: How did finding all of these messages affect the way that you dealt with your father's death?
2: These messages broke something open that could only be dealt with through my work and through images, I think. I couldn't find the words for it. I couldn't find any other way to deal with it.
14: Janilda is an artist. She's turned the emotional experience of encountering her father's digital ghost into an artwork. I'm sitting next to Janilda on a bench at Impact, a gallery and centre for media culture in Utrecht in the Netherlands. It's before the gallery has opened to the public, and we're watching her film play on a screen in front of us.
20: As I'm a filmmaker, I've usually worked a lot with the camera before, but this time I decided to work with a different medium, which is a desktop film.
14: The film is a recording of Janilda's computer desktop. It's weirdly intimate, like looking into her mind in real time. It's messy. There are about a million different tabs open. There are half-finished research projects and documents all over the screen. And you see her struggle to log into her long-forgotten Facebook account. She gets her password wrong a few times, and then she logs in. And all these messages from her dead father are suddenly right there.
20: I just screen recorded coincidentally. You see all my tabs open because I was already thinking about a digital project, and then I came across all of this.
19: Oh, yeah. So you actually happened to be recording your screen when
20: was,
19: you were trying to...
20: when I was trying to log in, and then I found the messages.
19: Wow.
14: Alongside her father's messages, the film also includes digital remnants of Janilda's own life, bits of her online self, which perhaps one day she'll leave behind too.
20: What you're seeing right now is all my old photographs, some of them that are still floating around the internet. Kind of questioning as well how reckless I have been on the web, I guess. As this really lonely teenager on Tumblr, sharing things, making comments about things, like all these banalities, where are they going? Where are they staying? What image am I leaving after my death? It almost feels almost like a curse of immortality. Like we think that after we die, like death is the only certainty, and that's where everything ends. We will stop the rat race. We're not in this world anymore. I'm finally in my final resting place. But then you think about all your digital remains that continue to work and to become repackaged and resold on the internet. So it's very strange.
19: Strange is the word. Yeah. I think we almost don't have the language to talk about it. Yeah.
14: Janilda's work is on display here as part of an exhibition called Data Never Dies. Lots of artists from around the world have been wrestling with exactly these issues of what happens when our data, our devices, or the online worlds we spend so much time in outlive us. Rosa Webers is the curator.
21: So when it comes to questions that have to do with our digital culture or how we deal with technology, I think science is super important because it gets us to the facts. But facts don't tell the whole story. So I think artists are really good at making sense of the lived experiences of what it means to live in a world that's increasingly influenced by technologies. And I also think that art is not always about answering questions, but about raising new ones.
14: One of the other pieces in the gallery explores grieving our deceased tech. Underneath a delicate white shroud is the unmistakable outline of a laptop with a very big number embroidered on it like an epitaph.
19: So crashed. That 41,525,982,945 bytes.
21: You're all gone.
19: Yeah.
21: And they won't ever come back.
19: Mm.
21: So I think we should take a moment now to stand still with that and to remember the data that have gone lost. For me, all these different artworks are in a way new rituals. When somebody passes away, we have all these ceremonies to deal with the physical presence of somebody, whether it's a funeral or cremation. And we don't really have these rituals in the digital sphere. So I hope the exhibition is also an invitation for people to think more about designing their own rituals, but also to not only leave it to big tech to create those or to solve those.
19: So you had the launch for this exhibition just a few days ago on Friday. Was it something that resonated with people that came to see it?
21: Yeah, very much so. I really started to notice how people shared their own experiences with digital archives. So I had a person sharing with me how his mother recently passed away, and he still goes to WhatsApp to listen back to the voice messages that he has had with her. So it can be a very good way to mourn, to listen back to these memories. But it's also very eerie because, okay, maybe this is a very personal interaction that means a lot to you, but you don't necessarily want WhatsApp or the companies behind it to read and listen along. And I think that's something in the exhibition I want to create some more awareness of, like who all has access to these different traces of data that we leave behind.
14: But back to Devin's question. Just how many of these accounts are there, clogging up server space in data centers around the world? Well, if anyone can help us find out, this guy can.
16: In the next 3 decades alone, about 2.2 billion people will die, many of whom will leave behind almost like a lifetime of data. These dead profiles are amassing at an increasingly rapid pace.
14: This is Carl Oman, Associate Professor of Political Science at Uppsala University in Sweden.
16: I'm a sociologist by my undergraduate training, and most of my work, at least my early work, was on what happens to your data when you die, and why is that important for you, but also for your descendants in the society that you leave behind.
14: Carl is one of the only people we could find who has actually tried to quantify the online accounts of dead people.
16: So my first study on this was on Facebook, and we took these enormous data sets, one from Facebook that showed the age and nationality of all 2.7 billion users, and then we took a matching data set from the United Nations that showed mortality projections per age group and nationality. And when we put these together, we could build a statistical model that showed how many Facebook users are expected to die every year throughout the 21st century.
14: Carl and his colleagues then used that data to project this trend into the future.
16: And what we found was that if Facebook's user growth would stagnate, they would likely host more dead than alive profiles by the mid-2060s. If they continue growing, however, until they saturate all markets, they will host close to 5 billion such profiles by the end of the century.
14: So according to this research, it may only be a few decades before dead people on Facebook begin to outnumber the living, or it might be much sooner than that. This is kind of a mind-blowing idea, and it has all sorts of consequences for the internet and for us as a society. But before we get into that, Devin didn't just want to know about Facebook. He wanted to know how many dead people are on the whole of the internet right now. And we tried to get an exact figure for this. We reached out to all of the big players and several of the smaller ones, asking how many accounts they have, how many they estimate to be dormant or unused or dead. But unfortunately, most of them didn't respond, and the ones that did just didn't have or wouldn't tell us the exact numbers. So, sorry to disappoint you, Devin. Although, here are some statistics we do have. These are estimates from a bunch of market research firms, but they all broadly agree on the numbers. There are around 1.5 billion websites in the world, but less than 15% of them, just 200 million, are active. That's a lot of dead web. There are just under 5 billion people using email, and since most people have more than one account, that translates to nearly 8 billion active email accounts worldwide. But as for inactive accounts, we just don't know. Facebook remains the global biggest social media site, and is happy to report over 3 billion active users. But again, how many more there are sitting lost or abandoned, we just can't say. What we can say, though, is that many of these people are going to die in the coming years. Carl said it will be in the billions over the next 3 decades. So how might tech platforms deal with this harsh reality?
16: First off, a company like Facebook, their business model does not include dead people. Dead people don't click on any ads. But still, they take up a lot of server space. And server space is costly. So they're now faced with a choice. Either they will have to monetize that data of the dead, either by selling it back to the descendants or training AI models, or they will have to start deleting profiles.
14: To be clear, none of the big tech firms are currently trying to make money off dead accounts. Not that we know of, anyway. There have been attempts to delete these accounts, though, and they've almost always caused an outcry.
16: When Twitter, or X now, tried to delete inactive accounts, which would mean that they would delete a lot of profiles of dead people,
1: There was massive resistance from users. People were saying like, no, this profile is so important for me to go on and post to it, sending messages to it. That would be like killing my father one more time, you know? So people care a lot about the digital remains of their departed kin. And it's important that we have some level of control over it. To be fair, like, we can't save all the data that we're producing. But then you have to decide, who do you delete first? Who's worth preserving for posterity? It used to be the default that everything falls into oblivion unless we spend resources to archive it. Whereas today, in the digital age, archiving and recording has become the default mode of society. History is no longer written by the question, is this person or event important enough to preserve? But it's rather written through the question, is this event or person unimportant enough for our active erasure?
14: Carl says once you realize just how much of the internet is occupied by dead people, and once you understand just how much those numbers are growing year on year, it fundamentally changes the way you think about what the internet even is.
1: We associate the internet and social media as something contemporary, something future-oriented. And the fact that a bunch of dead people are now showing up, it seems almost like an anomaly. But from my perspective, I'm trying to put it the other way around, that the internet is essentially one giant archive. And the archives were always built for the dead. It's our way of storing the past. So what's unique with our society in the 21st century is that we, the living, have also moved into the archives that we built to store the past. We're citizens of the archive.
14: All of this makes the internet so much more important than just a place where we individually send emails and read the news and send each other memes. It's the living, breathing, historical archive of humanity in the digital era. And that means that maybe we shouldn't be worrying about all those dead accounts sitting there clogging up space and wondering if we should maybe just delete them. Perhaps instead, we should be thinking about how we make sure we preserve them.
1: Many people who hear about this topic sort of assume that digital data are forever, that they exist in the cloud in some immaterial space where they can never be destroyed. But ironically, it's the exact other way around. Digital preservationists sometimes say that digital data lasts forever, or 5 years, whichever comes first. We used to store information on clay or stone tablets or in books, and those are very durable materials. To destroy a stone tablet, you know, you need a lot of force, actually. But to destroy petabytes of data, you just need to click a single button. We may end up in what digital preservationists call a digital dark ages. It's a very plausible possibility that we end up with no information about our past because we don't have the proper infrastructure to preserve the really important historical data of our age. That risks falling to the oblivion of history.
14: So, Devin, I'm afraid we can't tell you exactly how many ghosts of people long gone might still be hanging around on the internet, or how much storage space all that data is taking up. But your question has made me think about this dead data in a whole new way. It's not junk. It's not a waste of server space or energy. Perhaps it's something a bit more noble. It's the archive of humanity's trials and tribulations since the dawn of the digital era. Even our spam emails and our search history will one day paint a picture for future historians, if we figure out how to preserve it. Thank you for such a great question, Devin. Now over to you and little Manu Chaos for the credits.
18: 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The presenter was Anand Jagatia and the producer was Emily Knight. 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
14: Hello and welcome to Newsday on the BBC World Service with Anne Soy in Nairobi and Rob Young in London.
25: Russia says it will intensify strikes on Kyiv after one of the biggest Ukrainian drone attacks yet on Moscow and the surrounding region.
14: Well, those attacks took place amid Russia's tightly controlled parliamentary elections. President Putin's party has won a large majority.
25: In Indonesia, a BBC investigation has uncovered a years-long cover-up at a prominent Islamic boarding school involving allegations of sexual crimes by the son of its founder.
14: And in Germany, the embattled Chancellor Friedrich Merz says he will stay on in his role despite what he calls a disaster for his Christian Democratic Union party in two regional elections. But we'll start this hour of Newsday with a bulletin of the latest news.
26: BBC News with Neil Nunes. Germany's Chancellor Friedrich Merz says he will stay on despite a series of disastrous state elections for his party. Preliminary results indicate the Christian Democrats have been voted out of parliament in the northeastern state of Mecklenburg-Western Pomerania, and in Berlin the CDU was beaten by a far-left party. Mr. Merz said economic, tax and welfare reforms were needed to combat authoritarianism.
27: Germany is capable of reform. I would even go so far as to say that these reforms are the antidote to the authoritarian poison that, together with the fascination for authoritarianism, is penetrating ever deeper into our society. What must be done now requires backbone, steadfastness and patience. I will demonstrate these qualities as chairman of the CDU and, above all, as chancellor of our country.
26: U.S. officials say 18 suspects in the assassination of the Haitian president Jovenel Moïse 5 years ago have been flown from Haiti to the state of Florida for trial. Mr. Moïse was shot dead at his home in Port-au-Prince by a group of mercenaries. Here's our Latin America correspondent, Will Grant.
28: A group of 17 Colombian ex-soldiers and a senior member of the then Haitian government, Joseph Badillo, have been extradited to Florida to face charges over the killing. The U.S. attorney for the Southern District of Florida said the move was the next major phase in our pursuit of accountability over the presidential assassination. Several men allegedly connected to the murder were killed by police at the time, and 4 people have been convicted in the United States for their part in a conspiracy which prosecutors have long said was planned and financed in the Dominican Republic and Miami.
26: Officials in Gaza have announced plans to evacuate and demolish more than 250 buildings damaged in Israeli airstrikes because they're at risk of collapsing. Details from Caroline Platt.
29: Gaza's housing ministry has classified around 3,000 buildings as dangerous because of damage sustained in the war between Israel and Hamas. The initiative follows repeated collapses of damaged structures, including one in Gaza City on Wednesday, which killed 21 Palestinians. The authorities say the plan is urgent because thousands of people are living in unsafe conditions, but they say there are major hurdles to overcome.
26: The U.S. Treasury Secretary Scott Bessent says China and the United States have discussed plans to set up a joint notification mechanism on artificial intelligence. Mr. Bessent said under the proposal, the two countries could notify each other when there are AI incidents posing a threat to their national security. He was speaking after a meeting with Chinese officials in New York. This is the World News from the BBC. President Putin's party has won a large majority in Russia's tightly controlled parliamentary elections. According to state media, United Russia is on course to retain its two-thirds majority in the State Duma. Most anti-war candidates were barred from standing. The poll was marked by cyber attacks and one of the biggest Ukrainian drone strikes on the Moscow region. Russian officials say three people were killed. A BBC investigation has discovered that the son of a high-profile Islamic educator in Indonesia has been secretly released early from prison. The teacher, known as Becci, had been sentenced to 7 years in jail for sexually assaulting a student at a boarding school founded by his father. Rebecca Henschke reports.
0: Undercover footage recorded by BBCI shows Becci has been secretly released after serving just 3 years, less than half his sentence. Indonesia's Ministry for Immigration and Corrections said he was given early parole due to legal sentence reductions. A former student also told the BBC she was raped and sexually abused by him, but then intimidated into withdrawing her police report. She shared an audio recording of Becci's mother telling her to say that nothing happened. The BBC put the allegations to Becci and his mother. They did not respond.
26: Protesters have gathered in Austin in the U.S. state of Texas, where local officials said an Immigration and Customs Enforcement agent shot and wounded a man. Wilber Rafael Garces Perez, who is 28, was shot in the torso and taken to hospital, where emergency services said he was in a serious but stable condition. The U.S. broadcaster CBS reported that he was a Venezuelan national living in the country illegally, and there was an order to deport him. That's the latest BBC World News.
5: Thank you very much indeed for that bulletin. Hello, you're with Newsday from the BBC World Service with Anne Soy in Nairobi and Rob Young in London. Thank you very much for joining us today.
25: This half hour, we have stories for you from Russia, Indonesia and Germany.
5: And Isaac Fannin will be here with your sports, looking at Manchester City 3 points clear at the top of the English Premier League.
25: Your thoughts on that or any other story you hear on the programme, always welcome. Our number is +44 77 86 20 50 85.
5: Now, Russia has said it will intensify strikes on the Ukrainian capital, Kyiv, after one of the biggest Ukrainian drone attacks yet on Moscow and the surrounding region. Russian officials say three people were killed and about 20 wounded, while residential areas and the Moscow oil refinery were hit. The assault came on the final day of Russia's tightly controlled parliamentary election. Early results for that show President Putin's United Russia Party leading with about 58% of the vote. Most anti-war candidates were barred from standing. So how much will Russia's war have affected voter turnout in an election where there is no real viable opposition? Well, I've been speaking to former diplomat Peter Tesh, who, among his varied roles during a long career, was Australia's ambassador to Russia between 2016 and 19. Given that the result of the election was pretty much predicted beforehand, why does he think Russia bothered holding the vote in the first place?
6: No. Well, I fall from my chair in surprise at that outcome. We could have all just gone to bed early and not worried about waiting up for the results.
5: Why do you think Russia bothered holding this election, given everybody, both inside and outside Russia, knew what the outcome was going to be before a single vote had been cast?
6: Well, it's important, I think, for Putin to at least preserve the appearance of legitimacy. Of course, underpinning his rule has been this notion that there is no Russia without Putin, and that Putin is the guarantor of security, stability and prosperity. It matters to him that he is seen as, if you like, endorsed and with a clear mandate. That, of course, is the aim of elections, as a former British colleague of mine once put it, they're not to determine the will of the people, they are to validate the decisions of the ruler. So it's about appearance, it's about the formalities, and it's about being able to ensure that his control over the legal processes that support his essentially unquestioned rule is absolute, with a pliant Duma and at best a token set of opposition parties that nonetheless do what they're told.
5: And what do you make of what's been called the largest ever Ukrainian drone attack on Moscow happening during this election?
6: It is in the same spirit as the drone attacks on St. Petersburg during Putin's showcase St. Petersburg International Economic Forum. It is a clear demonstration that Ukraine, after 4.5 years, is not submitting, has not been defeated. It reinforces

0: well that his signature event commemorating victory in the Second World War could have been vulnerable to Ukrainian incursion. Ukraine is demonstrating that this show of formality and faux legitimacy is exactly what that would appear. It is not for Moscow to dictate the terms of Ukraine's extinguishment. So it's a bold move. It will, of course, provoke a very sharp and brutal response from Moscow.
1: Well, the images coming out of Moscow have been very dramatic indeed. Several plumes of thick black smoke billowing into the sky from above Moscow. You say there's going to be a response from Russia. Given what has happened in recent history, what is that response likely to look like?
0: Oh, I think it will be a further barrage of drone and missile strikes. Unlike Ukraine's attacks, which target Russia's oil infrastructure in particular and the logistics centers that support the Russian military, Russia is very deliberately targeting civilian Ukrainian infrastructure, apartment buildings in Kyiv and other cities. And I think we will just see a scaling up of that, an intensity of the attacks. Of course, with the production rates that are being reported of drones and missiles within Russia, Putin will be able to keep that up with an intensity that bodes ill, I think, as winter begins to establish itself in Ukraine. We've seen the past patterns of attacking energy infrastructure designed to starve and freeze Ukrainians. But as I said, 4.5 years on, they are unbowed, and there's every reason to believe that further long-range barrages will not break Ukraine's will to defend its sovereignty.
1: Peter Tesh there, former Australian ambassador to Russia. We're going to be heading to Russia a bit later on. We'll speak to our Russia editor. So do stay with us for that.
2: In Indonesia, a BBC investigation has uncovered a years-long cover-up at a prominent Islamic boarding school involving allegations of sexual crimes by a son of its founder. Known as Bechi, he was jailed in 2022 for sexually assaulting a student at the school. But BBC Eye has exclusively recorded footage of him as a free man after serving less than half his sentence. The investigation has also uncovered further allegations against him and evidence that the school tried to suppress them. Indonesia's National Commission on Violence Against Women says that sexual abuse in Islamic boarding schools, known as pesantren, has reached an emergency level.
3: It's July 2022. Hundreds of students and followers gather behind the iron gates of the Siddiqiyah Islamic Boarding School in East Java. Their fists raised, they chant that they're prepared to defend the school with body and soul. Outside the gates are riot police in black helmets, shields and batons at the ready. They're here to arrest Vicky. But the school supporters are not going to let them in. It takes nearly 1,000 officers and a 15-hour siege broadcast live across the country before Vicky is finally arrested. Put on trial for the rape of one student, he was found guilty of the lesser charge of sexual assault and sentenced to 7 years in prison. But BBC Eye can now reveal the allegations against him go much further.
4: Bucky grabbed me by my hair, dragging me by my hair. But what I can never forget was he said while raping me again, "Don't you realize you're just my slave?"
3: Former student Ira Puspitasari says she was raped by Bucky for years, beginning when she was just 15. She's speaking publicly for the first time.
4: I cried every day. I felt my body was dirty, unacceptable.
3: In 2018, after leaving the school, she reported Bucky to the police. When the school found out, she said she came under intense pressure.
4: My house was constantly watched by Bucky's people. I didn't have a safe place. I was

0: terrified.
1: Ira says she and her father were then summoned to a meeting where she met Bucky's mother. She secretly recorded their conversation. You can hear Bucky's mother telling Ira that her son perhaps made mistakes and apologizes. But then she demands Ira withdraw her police report, telling her to say nothing happened. It's only family business. Fearing for her safety, Ira signed a statement retracting her allegations, a decision she now deeply regrets. And now the BBC has heard that he's been secretly released early, after serving less than half his sentence. Undercover reporters posing as loyal followers, went to his house on Eid. In a side room, he was blessing people. Approaching on their knees like others in the room, they came face to face with him. Indonesia's Ministry for Immigration and Corrections told the BBC he was given early parole due to legal sentence reductions. Ira watched in shock the footage of Bucky greeting supporters.
0: Now he's free. It's like nothing ever happened. He feels as if he has won, and I've lost. It makes a complete mockery of the law.
1: The BBC put the allegations to Bucky and his mother. They did not respond. Ira has rebuilt her life with a family of her own.
0: I was always told, if you do this to Bucky, your life will be ruined. But I'm going to prove that my life won't be ruined. I'll be more successful and I'll come back stronger.
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3: You're listening to Newsday from the BBC World Service with Anne in Nairobi and Rob in London. A reminder of some of our main headlines. Germany's Chancellor Friedrich Merz has described the results of a state election as a disaster for his party as the far-right AfD continues to make gains. We'll get more on this story in a few minutes' time. Projections from Russia's tightly controlled parliamentary election show President Putin's party is on course to win, hours after Moscow is hit by a major Ukrainian drone attack. And US officials say 18 suspects in the assassination of the Haitian president, Jovenel Moïse, 5 years ago, are being flown from Haiti to Florida for trial.
2: 18 minutes past the hour. Let's now get some sports news with Isaac Fennin.
4: Yeah, morning, Anne. Manchester City are 3 points clear at the top of the Premier League with 5 wins out of 5, but they had to work hard for victory against Sunderland earlier on Sunday. Brian Brobbey scoring a hat-trick in vain for the Black Cats as City won 5-3. Fulham were denied their first win of the season. Manchester United's Matheus Cunha scoring with a deflected 89th minute shot for a 1-1 draw. Liverpool were 1-0 winners at Bournemouth thanks to Alexander Isak's fourth goal of the season. In Spain, Atletico Madrid beat Real 2-1 in the Madrid derby. Dean Huijsen sent off in that one. In athletics news, Agnes Nagecic broke the world record for a women-only half marathon as she took gold at the World Road Running Championships in Copenhagen. The Kenyan did so in 1 hour, 5 minutes and 15 seconds, taking a second off the previous record, which her compatriot Peres Jepchirchir set in winning the World Half Marathon gold in 2020. More sport from me in around about 30 minutes' time.
2: Many thanks, Isaac.
3: We are going to head to Germany now, where the embattled Chancellor Friedrich Merz says he will stay on in his role despite what he calls a disaster for his Christian Democratic Union party in 2 regional elections. Polls, which in preliminary results have seen strong gains for Germany's far-right AfD party. Well, in the northeastern state of Mecklenburg-Western Pomerania, the AfD looks set to win the most votes, and the CDU party was initially projected to scrape through with its worst ever election result, but it's even worse than that for the party because it's dipped below the 5% threshold needed to stay in parliament. However, the far-right AfD, it seems, is unlikely to govern as other parties there refuse to work with it. We're going to head to the capital, Berlin, now. Speak to the journalist Eva Braungart at the Berliner Zeitung newspaper. Welcome to the programme. What's the reaction across the country to the election results?
5: Well, for the Northeast, mostly shock over the CDU results. One cannot emphasize how unprecedented this is. In the over 80-year history of the CDU, this has never happened. They have never not met the 5% threshold to get into a state parliament.
3: And there are also election results in Berlin as well, where the CDU was expected to be beaten by the left party, Die Linke, but the far-right AfD also doing quite well there, which I suppose is a surprise given that Berlin is a relatively liberal metropolis.
5: Yes, you can see when you look at the map of Berlin that it really kind of depends on which district you're in. So you could see the AfD truly gaining strongholds in the east of Berlin when it's getting more into Brandenburg. Of course, the polls kind of predicted truly a very tight race between the left, the CDU and the AfD. The Linke somewhat surprised many by their very clear win in Berlin last night.
3: Does this mean that the far-right AfD then is regarded as more acceptable to people for whom it was maybe beyond the pale a few years ago?
5: Yes, you can see that also with which voters kind of wandered from the old established parties to the AfD. The CDU, especially in Mecklenburg-Vorpommern, has lost many voters to the AfD, but so have the Social Democrats.
3: What do you think this tells us about the state of the German electorate? Of course, Germany is a hugely important economy in the European Union, hugely important when it comes to Ukraine for its defence against Russia. What does these results tell us about Germany?
5: You can see that people are very critical of our current government. You can see that with the historic losses that the CDU has faced in Saxony-Anhalt 2 weeks ago, but also especially now in the Northeast. You can see kind of a critical view of our support in Ukraine, which you can see with the AfD, but also with new parties like the BSW, who mostly run on this kind of platform, gaining wins. They didn't quite meet the 5% threshold this time, but 2 weeks ago in Saxony-Anhalt they did. So you can kind of see the tide shifting.
3: Now, I'm on the website of your paper, the Berliner Zeitung, and the headline there is CDU broken after 80 years, Merz refuses to accept the end. Is it likely that the Chancellor Friedrich Merz will, as he says he will, be able to continue in office despite these results?
5: There are many speculations. There are people saying that he will wait out the results in North Rhine-Westphalia next year in spring, which has been a CDU stronghold for decades. But there are also many people saying that he has kind of lost all of its backing, especially considering the reforms that are planned for this autumn, and that the CDU results that we see now have also been a reaction to the result, to the reforms that he wants to push through with the Social Democrats.
3: Why is he so unpopular?
5: I think a lot of it is communication. There were some things that were said that were rather poor. People got angry because they feel like the Chancellor perceives them as lazy. He's said multiple times that Germans need to work more, and that with things like work-life balance, we cannot kind of keep up the state of affairs in Germany. That was quite unfortunate. But also there are many reforms necessary to the German state. There are many things that actually do need to change. But people also kind of look at the CDU, who has been in power more or less for the last 25 years, and say, well, why didn't you change things sooner? How come we now have such a massive backlog of reforms that we have to do when you've been in power for so long? So people have kind of lost a lot of trust in the Christian Democrats to actually solve the problems we face right now.
3: And is Germany's backing for Ukraine in the war with Russia a big issue for many voters?
5: You can see it when they ask what is the biggest. It is not the biggest issue by any means. The biggest issue is affordability. Am I still able to afford my life things like high rent, but also high gas prices, high grocery prices. Retirement funds is a big topic, especially for our aging population. Ukraine really isn't in the top topics, but of course it is prominent when it says we have to save money here and we have to save money here. But then we also send massive aid to Ukraine, which is kind of the platform the AFD runs on.
3: Thank you very much indeed. That's journalist Ava Braungart there joining us from Berlin, where she writes for the Berliner Zeitung.
2: Let's stay with that story and look at the business side of things. And Friedrich Merz came to power in Germany 16 months ago with a mandate to act on Germany's economic savior and reboot a stagnant economy. But regional elections have left those promises hanging by a thread, with his party losing to both the far left and the far right. Let's speak to our business reporter now, Ijeoma Ndukwe, who joins us in studio in London. Now, Ijeoma, Germany's Chancellor announced a series of economic reforms earlier this year. Can you talk us through the details?
6: Yeah, just to walk us back a bit. So Germany experienced one of the weakest recoveries among, you know, all the advanced economies since this COVID-19 pandemic. So since then, the country has seen 2 years of recession and really weak economic growth of just 0.2% in 2025. So although Friedrich Merz only came to power 16 months ago, he effectively inherited this from his predecessor, Angela Merkel. So to kickstart the German economy again, he unveiled a series of reforms. That includes tax reforms, which would translate into more than $11 billion worth of tax cuts for low and middle income households. That would be partly financed by increasing the top tax rate from 45 to 47%. So that would kick in at around €280,000 a year. That's around $321,000. The government also plans to gradually increase the retirement age over the coming decades create a what they're calling a mandatory funded state pension fund, which they hope will go a long way to stabilising the pension system, bearing in mind that Germany, like many other countries, is gripping with a fast aging population. And there were also plans to cut some of the bureaucracy in the country's labour markets, which the previous guest was referring to, which haven't been massively popular. But the IFO Institute for Economic Research said that the cost of this bureaucracy was costing €150 billion per year. So on Sunday, we actually saw that the German Economic Institute, they released data showing that the economy is set to grow by nearly 1.2% in 2026. That's much higher than previous forecasts of only 0.4%. So it looks like the country is slowly making a recovery. But unfortunately, that hasn't helped to boost the German Chancellor's popularity.
2: Right. And we have seen, thank you so much for that, Ijeoma. We have seen that he's cancelled his trip to the United Nations General Assembly in New York. Suddenly a big story locally, Rob. You have the newspapers.
3: Yeah, I'm going through some of the not necessarily easy to pronounce German newspaper titles. What are the headlines on the Frankfurter Allgemeine from the big financial capital in Germany, Frankfurt? It says, for the first time in its history, the CDU fails to clear the 5% hurdle. An awful lot of gnashing of teeth about the rise of the far right there. And another one of the papers just has a photo of a rather glum-looking Friedrich Merz.
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3: Hello, you're with Newsday from the BBC World Service, live from Nairobi with Anne Soy and from London with me, Rob Young.
2: Thousands of people gathered across South Africa attending vigils and marches in remembrance of the nine women killed over the past 2 months in an area east of Johannesburg.
3: And Caribbean nations have drawn up an action plan to push for restitution for the transatlantic slave trade. We'll speak to one of those involved in those talks after a summary of the latest news.
7: BBC News with Neil Nunes. The US Treasury Secretary Scott Bessent says China and the United States have discussed plans to set up a joint alert system on artificial intelligence. Mr. Bessent said under the proposal, the two countries could notify each other when there are AI incidents that pose a threat to their national security. He was speaking after a meeting with China's Vice Premier He Lefeng in New York. Germany's Chancellor Friedrich Merz has vowed to stay on and push through reforms despite losing support in state elections. Preliminary results indicate his Christian Democrats have been voted out of parliament in Mecklenburg-Western Pomerania. President Putin's party, United Russia, has won a large majority in Russia's tightly controlled parliamentary elections. The poll was marked by cyber attacks and one of the biggest Ukrainian drone strikes on the Moscow region. U.S. officials say 18 suspects in the assassination of the Haitian president Jovenel Moïse 5 years ago have been flown from Haiti to Florida for trial. Prosecutors say Mr. Moïse was shot dead at his home by mercenaries, including former Colombian soldiers. State media in Syria say there's been a powerful blast followed by a series of smaller explosions near the northern city of Aleppo. Some reports say the initial blast took place at an ammunition depot. Chinese media say at least 8 people have been killed in a fire at a textile factory in the southern city of Foshan. Rescue efforts are still underway. It's not clear what caused the fire. Protesters have gathered in Austin, Texas, where an Immigration and Customs Enforcement agent shot and wounded a Venezuelan man. U.S. media say he was living in the country illegally and there was an order to deport him. BBC World News.
3: Thank you very much indeed for that summary of the news there, Neil. Hello, you're with Newsday from the BBC World Service with Anne Soy in Nairobi and Rob Young in London. Thanks for being with us today. Hope you're all right.
2: This half hour, we have stories for you from South Africa, Barbados and Nepal.
3: And in sport, Isaac Fannin on Manchester City, 3 points clear at the top of the English Premier League.
2: Your comments always welcome. 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
3: Now, thousands of people gathered across South Africa over the weekend, attending vigils, marches and memorial runs in remembrance of the 9 women killed over the past 2 months in an area east of Johannesburg. It is a story we've been following closely here on Newsday. The authorities say they're looking to set up a task force to fully investigate the murders, which have shone a spotlight on the issue of gender-based violence, femicide, in South Africa. Police say investigations are still ongoing and that they'll spare no effort to ensure those responsible are brought to justice. So far, one suspect has been arrested and is in police custody.
2: One of the women killed was Elizabeth Moselakomo, a 38-year-old mother whose body was found near a hotel in Kempton Park, east of Johannesburg. Lesiba Molefe is a friend of hers and he spoke to Newsday last Friday.
10: Elizabeth went for a run last week, about 6 or 7 kilometers, and she never returned home. There's been a lot of failures from the authorities, and we as young people, we've been so much quiet. When a woman is dressed, she's been told she's not dressed appropriately because she attracts the perpetrators to look at her somehow. When a man dresses a short and a vest, it's okay. But the ladies, they're not permitted somehow. My hope is that we can change. We can approach the ladies as human beings as well, as free as men are, they can feel so much protected as well. Because the feeling around the country right now, it's so sad that ladies can't even walk around.
2: That was Lesiba Molefe speaking to Newsday last Friday. Well, the mood on the ground is one of grief, frustration and anger that the authorities have not done enough to tackle the issue. To discuss this further, we are now joined by Princess Ireka Mogane, is the National Commissioner for South Africa's Commission for Gender Equality. Welcome to the program. Now, it's been a very emotional time for South Africa, and this is a story that is being followed around the world. 9 women found murdered in a span of 2 months. What are your thoughts on this situation?
11: Oh, thank you so much for this opportunity, Anne and Rob, to engage on this very, very heartbreaking season of our lives here in South Africa. First of all, the national grief we saw this weekend is not just sorrow anymore. It's collective rage and absolute exhaustion. You know, both men and women in South Africa are tired of being told to be careful. I had spoken and said publicly that these cases, and unfortunately, even last night, a 10th body was discovered as well in Soweto. So you are seeing that this is pattern that is taking place where predators feel that they can keep getting away with certain murders, they can keep getting away with these crimes because of this tension of a lack of trust in our justice system. You know, it's so, so heartbreaking to note and see how people are being told to adjust themselves, be careful, change your routes, don't be alone. Yet we have seen that there are perpetrators who come and barge even into our own houses. They jump into individuals' safe space. So this goes beyond just creating a safe space when you're in a public space. It's about accountability to the justice system itself. Public policing is required. A constitutional right for freedom of movement is what we are trying to enforce and encourage and advocate for. So it's not a privilege for you to be in a public space. It's something that you need to have. Yes.
2: So, I mean, the commission that you work for, the National Commission for Gender Equality, part of its role is to protect gender equality. So what can South Africans expect from the commission?
11: Well, first of all, in July already, we have launched an inquiry, and this inquiry was focused on getting the public's opinion and, their own experiences with regards to our justice system. So we ensure that we allowed them to come and tell us what has been happening. Those who have had previous sexual assault cases or any other abuse cases, we wanted to know what loopholes they experienced or encountered. And from that inquiry, we are getting that build up to actually realize that when it comes to our police service, when it comes to our court system, there's a lot of miscommunication. So first of all, we are holding our police service, SAPS, and the justice cluster constitutionally accountable. And as a Commission for Gender Equality, we are a Chapter 9 institution, and we're exercising that oversight mandate to demand full accountability from police leadership regarding investigative timelines, linkage analysis in Ekurhuleni and South Africa at large. And then we also wanted to know that why early warning mechanisms failed to protect these women. So there's a lot of systemic monitoring of the criminal justice system value chain that we're also conducting. That means we go into court actively and to monitor these cases to find out what is the justice system doing to support victims. And we also ensure that we identify institutional bottlenecks that allow perpetrators to slip through the cracks. As I mentioned, some feel that they can get away with it because they found the loopholes in our systems. And of course, as a commission, we are also challenging the patriarchal victim-blaming narratives, where we are told women need to shrink their lives to stay safe. If you are being hunted, if you are a prey, we have to ensure that the system is able to protect them. So that is what we're advocating for, legislative and policy enforcement as a commission. Mm.
2: And you say that there is a lack of trust in the justice system. So how can that trust be rebuilt?
11: There is, there's a lot of distrust with the justice system itself. And I believe the first step to rebuilding that trust is, first of all, just communicating to the people. Let the people know what is taking place, where is it taking place, and what resources are in place to combat that. Put a number to it. There was a time where they publicly said during our marches that, we have set aside 600 million to combat any issues that might arise during that time. They've said set a precedent. So we are hoping that the same justice system will come up and say, we have set aside this amount of resources, this amount of foot soldiers on the ground, so that you are fully aware of what's taking place. We also are hoping for policing visibility. We are also hoping that these places that they're saying it's safe spaces, a park, you know, the roads, can there be visibility of CCTV cameras, the footages that need to be taken? They should be taken in those places. Let individuals see the foot soldiers on the ground walking about and patrolling. Those are basic constitutional rights that we're requesting. That is what we are hoping will rebuild the people's trust to the justice system. Yes.
2: In terms of the visibility of the policing service, this is a country that, you know, records show the crime levels are quite high. So what would it call for from the South African Police Service? More recruitment of officers?
11: You know, and it would definitely recall for more recruitment, not just recruitment, though. As a commission, what we are fully advocating for nationally is that there should be sufficient training. So these individuals who are recruited should be trained to understand the GBVF epidemic that is taking place here in South Africa itself. They need to understand what responses, what trauma support is required, because we have noted a pattern where people go and open a case, or they go to the police stations to open a case, whether you're a man or woman, and once you get there, you know, they're sidelined. They feel that, no, this case is not as urgent as other crimes here in South Africa. And that, you know, undermining of what the GBV, situation is here in South Africa is what's causing a concern. Because when a victim comes to the police station, they want to feel heard. But unfortunately, we are seeing a pattern where some police officers are not, you know, offering that support. They're not trained enough to understand the victim's trauma. So that's very key for us, and that's what we're advocating for. So apart from just having more recruitees, can they be trained sufficiently so to understand the victim? Can they be responsive as well? Can there be a sense of urgency in dealing with these cases, which is very important for us as well as a commission?
2: Many thanks for speaking to us, Princess Yureka Mogane, National Commissioner for South Africa's Commission for Gender Equality.
3: The Atlantic slave trade is one of the most shameful events in modern history, with an estimated 12 to 15 million people forcibly transported from Africa to the Americas. And many European nations, including Britain, took part in the trade to provide forced labour for their colonies. Well, in recent years, there's been an increasing campaign to demand that reparations be paid for this historic wrong. And over the weekend, Caribbean nations gathered in Barbados, where they drew up an action plan to push for restitution. I've been speaking to David Comichong, the Barbados ambassador to the regional bloc CARICOM, also deputy chair of the Barbados National Task Force on Reparations.
12: Our reparations campaign is not simply about Britain. The CARICOM reparations campaign is directed at 10 European countries, in France, Spain, Portugal, the Netherlands, Holland, Germany, Norway, Sweden, Switzerland. It's focused on all of the colonial powers that were involved in the genocide of the native people of the Caribbean and in African enslavement in the Caribbean. When Britain signed on to the ICJ in 1974, Britain entered a reservation that says it does not accept the ICJ jurisdiction in any matter before 1974. So you can't actually take, you know, a specific case against Britain at the ICJ under the ICJ jurisdiction, but you could go for an advisory opinion, which is not binding, but which would be persuasive. But there are certain pathways to the ICJ through one or two of the UN treaty supervising bodies, such as the Convention on the Elimination of Racial Discrimination. So these are all possibilities. The point I'm making is we have now reached a stage where we will be exploring all of the possible strategies. But, you know, our approach is not so much about suing any particular country.
3: It's but aren't you really going about, to have to sue countries?
12: Just a second. Well, no, just a second. It's really about a campaign based on justice.
3: Okay, but when it comes to justice, yeah. You do have to go to court. You mentioned you're upbeat, you're doing all this diplomacy. You've been doing all this diplomacy for decades and you've got nowhere. And the new British Prime Minister, Andy Burnham, said the UK does not and Excuse will not me. Pay reparations. Excuse so you me. Are why, going to have to get heavy, you aren't
12: say,
3: you?
12: Why would you say you have, why would you say we have gotten nowhere? We
3: have how much have you got out of countries?
12: How much have we got out of countries? You know, fortunately, there are people and institutions in the United Kingdom with some moral conscience. There's, for example, the Church of England, the Church Commissioners, who had the moral conscience to admit their historical involvement in the slave trade, to apologize for it, and to put in place a £100 million development fund. There are British establishment families that have done likewise. There are institutions like the University of Glasgow, for example, that have made admissions of involvement, of guilt, and have made efforts at helping to repair some of the damage. So this is the campaign that we are on, and we have made appreciable progress since 2013. The campaign was actually launched in 2013. The latest phase in the campaign is our partnership with Africa, with the African Union, and the biggest achievement of that partnership thus far is the UN General Assembly resolution that garnered the support of 123 nations and was passed, designating the racialized enslavement of Africans as the gravest crime in the history of the world.
3: And many people in the European nations you mentioned before would agree with your assessment that the slave trade was abominable and was wrong and it should never have happened, but don't feel in the era where government budgets are tight and households are feeling the pinch that there is any money to give.
12: With all due respect, it is not just about government budgets and giving money. When the CARICOM government wrote to the Prime Minister of Britain and another five European prime ministers in 2016, our approach was to say to them, this is the history, these are the crimes that were committed, this is the damage that has been done to our people. We invite you to come and sit with us and let us discuss what role you can play in helping to repair some of this damage.
3: That was David Komishong there, the ambassador to CARICOM from Barbados, that regional grouping that was discussing this push for reparations over the weekend. And he mentioned that he was trying to get African nations involved in this push. Is that a big issue in Kenya or elsewhere in Africa?
2: Well, certainly for political leaders, yes, it is. Here in Kenya, not much of a public debate, and other African countries that I have covered as well, there isn't really much debate about that. But when you go perhaps to West Africa, Ghana, for instance, has been at the forefront leading other African countries for reparations, including through a UN resolution that went before the UN General Assembly in March of this year. And they've described Ghana as the crime scene. You know, it has some of those ports of no return, the final ports through which slaves were, left the continent. But, you know, there's also the talk about these reparations having been paid to slave owners instead when it was abolished. And some of those payments were made until, you know, 2015.
3: If you have a thought on that, do get in touch. +44 77 86 20 50 85.
2: Now, it's been almost a month since in excess of 1,300 people died and thousands more are still missing after flash floods swept through Nepalese border villages in late August. The floods were triggered by a glacier breaking off a mountain, and it collapsed, sending ice, rock, mud and debris surging down the Trishuli River system, devastating communities downstream, hydropower projects, as well as transport links. Now, according to the government, the cost of reconstruction from all the damage caused by the disaster could be up to $5 billion. A big part of this loss has been on local businesses. Mr. Anjan Shretra is the president's office at the Federation of Nepalese Chamber of Commerce and Industry and joins us now from Nepal. Welcome to the program. Now, just give us a sense of how business owners have been affected along this river system.
13: Okay. So, firstly, this is the human capital floor. It's common economic one. Okay. So our third families who have lost loved ones and livelihood. That is first. The situation is extremely difficult for businesses where directly Rashwa, Nuwakot, Dharing, Gorkha and Chikot are directly affected. This is not
2: a... I'm so sorry. We are having difficulty with your line. Certainly, this is a story that we still want to come back to. We will try and work on that line. That was Mr. Anjan Shretra from the President's Office of the Federation of Nepalese Chamber of Commerce and Industry in Nepal, talking about that... the impact on business of those devastating floods in Nepal. And we'll just try and see if the line is back. Can we hear? So we seem to have lost him for now. This is a story certainly that we would be keen to come back to. But for now, let's go to sport. Isaac Fennin is standing by to give us the latest.
4: We saw an absolute goal fest in the game between Manchester City and Sunderland. Brian Brobbey scoring a hat-trick for the Black Cats, but it wasn't enough as Manchester City won 5-3 to go 3 points clear at the top of the Premier League. Antoine Semenyo scoring twice for City as they made it 5 wins from their first 5 Premier League games of the season.
14: Yeah, it's not bad. We're not going to get too complacent. Obviously, international break's coming now, so just have to get that done and then obviously lock back into the next games ahead. They're going to be tough ones, but we have to be ready.
4: Yeah, great start for City, but for their rivals, Manchester United, their start hasn't been good, and it could have been worse against Fulham.
15: Can you try a deflection in? It comes off the toe of Affan Gruber, and Manchester United, in fortuitous circumstances, do have their late leveller. It's cruel on Fulham, but it's Fulham 1, Manchester United 1. And some measure of relief for Michael Carrick.
4: Yeah, indeed. After the game, United legend Gary Neville called his old team's performance pathetic. In fact, after Lisandro Martinez's own goal had put Fulham ahead, he said, "I've watched Manchester United since the age of 5, and that is the worst 15 minutes I've ever seen. Absolutely pathetic." Pretty stinging words, and as it so often goes at Manchester United, the scrutiny and pressure on boss Michael Carrick increases. The Reds have won just once to start the Premier League season. They find themselves 12th in the table as we head into a 3-week international break.
16: We know we need to win football matches, and I'm convinced we will. I think the boys have shown that towards the end, that where they're at with it, and the supporters again was top draw today. The supporters are incredible. We got to keep giving them something to shout about.
4: Andoni Iraola goes into the international break much happier, his Liverpool side recording a 1-0 win over his old team Bournemouth thanks to an Alexander Isak fourth goal of the season. Let's hear from the Spanish coach.
17: The result is very good, no? Because coming to this stadium, it's very difficult to get the 3 points. Second part of the first half and in the second half we've played better, we found better position on the ball. I think also at the end, you know, you could feel they were a little bit tired, and I think we could finish the job.
4: In Spain, Atletico Madrid beat Real 2-1 in the Madrid derby. Dean Huijsen was sent off for denying a goal-scoring opportunity, with Alejandro Grimaldo scoring the resulting penalty before Jonathan David made it 2-0. Antonio Rudiger scored an 89th-minute consolation. And Agnes Nagatic broke the world record for a women-only half marathon as she took gold at the World Road Championships Road Running Championships in Copenhagen. She did so in 1 hour, 5 minutes and 15 seconds as she took a second off the previous record, which her compatriot Perez Jepchichir set in winning the World Half Marathon gold in 2020.
2: Isaac, many thanks.
3: Now, Africa has undergone a digital payment revolution, but that may not yet be translating into everyday financial inclusion for women. Research conducted across 5 African nations found that while 88% of women have digital accounts, just a handful of them use them every day. Many remain on what's called the cash digital boundary, receiving the funds digitally, but then withdrawing them in cash straight away. Well, the Folks on Africa presenter Nkechi Igbonos wanted to find out why this is the case and has been talking to Sabine Mensah, the Deputy Chief Executive of Africa Nenda Foundation, the organisation behind the research.
18: So we did a study in 5 countries trying to really get a sample of the different regions in Africa. So we did Cameroon for Central Africa, we had Egypt for North Africa, we had Mauritius as an island economy, we had Zimbabwe in Southern Africa, and of course, Nigeria in West Africa.
19: What do the findings mean in real life?
18: It's an eye-opener. You know, we went into this research thinking that access would be our biggest problem. We interviewed over 1,500 people, and we found out that 88% of the women already had an account. So it wasn't so much an access issue. However, the 3 issue was that they didn't have an incentive to use these digital accounts every day. So that in itself is not an access problem, but more of a design problem.
19: What kind of incentive do you want women to receive for using digital platforms?
18: Designing the services to meet the need of women where they are, where they are transacting, whether it is in a market, whether it is in a rural setting, whether it is in an agricultural transaction, however low the transaction amount is, to use digital payment to do so. And also, there is an even other benefit into the ecosystem, because by having these transactions digitally, it becomes building a credit record that can be used to enable more access to microloans for more women.
19: If more women are earning digitally, right, why do they end up spending the money in cash form?
18: I think predominantly the reason is that most of the time, these products and services are built on a gender neutral perspective. What I mean by neutral is that let's build a service, let's advertise it, and everybody's going to use it. Inclusion will come. That's what's missing. It's being very intentional about understanding the barriers that women are facing in using digital products and services, and investing in ensuring that the design of the product and the policy choices that are being made at a country level or at a provider's level, enabling more women to have access and to use it. I would say, for instance, if you are a regulator, central banker, you want to know the extent of the gap in women using financial services in your country. I mean, overall, global figures, we know the latest FinDex showed that there is 12% gap in financial account ownership. So 52% of women had an account in the last FinDex versus 64% of men. So 12% gap. Understanding the depth of the gap is the starting point, because what you measure, you can improve.
19: Your study challenges the idea that opening bank accounts is enough to achieve women's financial inclusion. What of other forms of digital payments, such as, say, mobile money? Do we see more women opt for that?
18: The reality is that in Africa, we are a mobile-driven continent, so more women and people in general access financial services through mobile phones.
3: That was Sabine Mensah there, the Deputy Chief Executive of Africa Nenda Foundation, speaking to Nkechi Ogbonna. 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
2: Hello, welcome to Newsday on the BBC World Service with Rob Young in London and Anne Soy in Nairobi.
3: The German Chancellor Friedrich Merz has vowed to stay on despite damaging defeats in regional elections, which he has described as a disaster. The far-right AfD party is projected to win most seats in a second state. We're going to speak to a politician from the party's main challenger in that poll.
2: The US Treasury Secretary Scott Bessent says that China and the United States have discussed proposals to set up a system through which they can notify each other of AI incidents that pose serious threats. We go live to Beijing.
3: And from the UK, we've got a report on research into technology that can be used to keep people with dementia safer in their own homes. But we'll start this hour with a bulletin of the latest news.
24: BBC News with Neil Nunes. The US Treasury Secretary Scott Bessent says China and the United States have discussed plans to set up a joint alert system on artificial intelligence. He was speaking after a meeting with Chinese officials in New York. More details from Laura Bicker in Beijing.
25: The talks between the US Treasury Secretary Scott Bessent and the Chinese Vice Premier He Lifeng are to help set the agenda for a meeting between the two leaders in Washington later this week. The US is proposing setting up a notification system for both superpowers to alert the other if AI systems threaten national security. Chinese state media only acknowledged that the meeting had taken place and that AI had been discussed but gave no further details.
24: Officials in Gaza have announced plans to evacuate and demolish more than 250 buildings which were damaged in Israeli airstrikes because they're at risk of collapsing. Caroline Platt has more.
26: Gaza's housing ministry has classified around 3,000 buildings as dangerous because of damage sustained in the war between Israel and Hamas. The initiative follows repeated collapses of damaged structures, including one in Gaza City on Wednesday, which killed 21 Palestinians. The authorities say the plan is urgent because thousands of people are living in unsafe conditions. But they say there are major hurdles to overcome, including a shortage of heavy machinery caused by Israel's blockade of Gaza and the lack of land to house displaced families.
24: US officials say 18 suspects in the assassination of the Haitian president Jovenel Moïse 5 years ago have been flown from Haiti to the state of Florida for trial. Mr. Moïse was shot dead at his home in Port-au-Prince by a group of mercenaries, most of whom were allegedly Colombian. We get more details from Will Grant.
27: There's 17 former Colombian soldiers among the group and one man, Joseph Badillo, who was a former Ministry of Justice employee. He was involved in an anti-corruption unit there. Now, the men from Colombia say they had to sign documents. They don't understand that they were laboring under the belief that they were mercenaries working towards a coup, but that they had no intention of being part of a plot to murder the president. Nevertheless, U.S. prosecutors are celebrating the extradition, saying that it is the next major phase in our pursuit of accountability over the presidential assassination.
24: Germany's Chancellor Friedrich Merz has vowed to stay on despite a state election that has, as he described, as a disaster. Preliminary results indicate his Christian Democrats have been voted out of parliament in the northeastern state of Mecklenburg-Western Pomerania. In another vote in Berlin, the CDU was beaten by a far-left party. In both elections, the far-right AfD saw significant gains. This is the world news from the BBC. President Putin's party has won a large majority in Russia's tightly controlled parliamentary elections, According to state media, United Russia is on course to retain its two-thirds majority in the state Duma. Most anti-war candidates were barred from standing. The poll was marked by cyber attacks and one of the biggest Ukrainian drone strikes on the Moscow region. Chinese state media say at least 8 people have been killed in a fire at a textile factory in the southern city of Foshan. Rescue efforts are still underway. It's not clear what caused the fire. State media in Syria say there's been a powerful blast followed by a series of smaller explosions near the northern city of Aleppo. Syrian state TV said a blast was heard near the town of Alais, with witnesses reporting large flames. The cause isn't immediately clear, although some reports refer to an ammunition depot in the town. The regional governor urged residents not to leave their homes. Italy's prime minister says her government will introduce measures to limit the number of foreign students in classrooms and ban full or partial face coverings. Giorgia Meloni also said her government would seek to make Italian language lessons compulsory for parents of foreign students.
0: If there is only one child in a class who doesn't understand Italian, that child will likely be able to learn the language and integrate quickly with the help of classmates and teachers. However, if the number of children who don't understand the language becomes large, or even the majority, that is no longer integration, it's neglect.
24: Analysts suggest Ms. Meloni wants to bolster her right-wing credentials ahead of next year's general election, in which immigration is expected to be a key issue. BBC World News.
2: Many thanks for that update. Hello and welcome to Newsday on the BBC World Service, live from London with Rob Young and from Nairobi with me, Anne Soy.
3: Coming up, Germany's governing CDU party is projected to post what's likely to be its worst election result since the Second World War, as the anti-immigration pro-Russia AfD party looks poised to win.
2: We'll speak in a moment to a German politician from the left-wing party SPD that is trailing AfD in the poll. And we'll also hear about this AI deal between the US and China and what it means.
3: We're also going to hear about a study into ways to care for people with dementia at home safely. Your thoughts on our stories welcome, of course, by WhatsApp or text. +44 77 86 20 50 85 is the number you need.
2: We start this hour in Germany, where the embattled Chancellor Friedrich Merz says that he will stay on in his role despite what he calls a disaster for his Christian Democratic Union party in 2 local elections. According to preliminary results, the polls have seen gains for Germany's far-right AfD. In the northeastern state of Mecklenburg, Western Pomerania, where the AfD looks set to win most votes, the CDU party was initially projected to scrape through with its worst ever election result. But a few hours later, it dipped below the 5% threshold needed to stay in parliament. However, the AfD is unlikely to govern as other parties refuse to work with it. In Berlin, the ruling CDU was expected to be beaten by another party on the far left, but the AfD has also done well there. All this comes 2 weeks after the AfD surged to first place in Saxony-Anhalt, securing 44% or thereabouts of the vote in that state. Well, Bettina Martin is the Minister for Science, Culture and Federal and European Affairs at Mecklenburg, Western Pomerania, and State MP for the left-wing SPD party. Welcome to the program. Now, first of all, let's start with your reaction to the outcome of these local elections and, you know, how much gains the AfD have made.
5: Well, good morning. The AfD, for the first time in Mecklenburg-Western Pomerania, but for the first time in, you know, in our history in the state, has come in first. And this is very worrisome because the AfD is known to be at least partly a right-wing extremist party, and this is very worrisome. However, also the Social Democratic Party, which is my party, and I was running for, we have really caught up tremendously. We have gained 35.5%, which is in comparison to the SPD on the federal level, very very good result. And it turns out that the minister president, Manuela Schwesig is her name, she is so strong that people really voted for the SPD, more than 35%. And it's very likely that Manuela Schwesig will still stay premier in our state.
2: And you say that because you hope to enter into deals perhaps with the other parties, all of which have refused to work with AfD?
5: Exactly. The AfD, again, which is known to be at least partly a right-wing extremist, has no partner. There's no one, no other party that has gained enough votes to enter the parliament. No other party will form a coalition. So there's no partner for them. And so it's very likely that the SPD will continue to govern together with the Greens and the left-wing party.

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1: Time and people have very obviously voted against status quo. They're worried. They want solutions. However, I'm convinced that this party, the AFD, has no solutions to offer. So it's a worrisome time, and people have voted against the grain.
2: Well, you talk about the worries of people there. They're also worried about the economy. But you say that the AFD doesn't have anything to offer, but it's promising the people that it supports a proposal to revive the Nord Stream gas pipeline from Russia, which terminates in your state. This gas pipeline was blown up in 2022. So what could this perhaps have played into that? What is the position of your party on this?
1: Well, it's playing with the sentiments, and it's a very populist party. And Nord Stream 2, the pipeline, and the whole war which Putin is waging in Ukraine, our position is very clear. We are by the side of Ukraine, and it's no solution to just give the idea of opening up a pipeline again, and all will be fine. And also, they're also proposing to build a nuclear power plant, but haven't told people where they would put it in our little state. So, they are very populist, and the answers they're giving are what people might want to hear, but which is completely unrealistic, and our the social democratic view on Ukraine war is very clear. We know, that Putin is the one who's waging war, and to open the Nord Stream pipeline is no option at this point.
2: And very briefly, you are also a state MP. Right now, what do you think of the position of the Chancellor? Do you think he will survive?
1: Well, the CDU, the Christian Democrats, have really the worst result ever. And what the CDU is doing now is really their decision. However, I do think that people expect rightfully a change in the policies on the federal level. And we expect, and we will also, as being coalition partner, as social democratic partner on the federal level, we expect a serious changes.
2: Many thanks for speaking to us, Bettina Martin, Minister for Science, Culture and Federal and European Affairs for Mecklenburg, Western Pomerania, and State MP for the left-wing SPD party.
3: Now, one of the potentially most consequential meetings of recent years is about to happen this week. China's leader, Xi Jinping, is going to the United States to see President Trump. And one of the big issues on their agenda is artificial intelligence and whether and how to regulate it. It is an issue that has shot up the political agenda after industry researchers warned that AI could end humanity if the technology continues to race ahead unchecked. The US and China are rivals in the battle to dominate AI. Well, there may have been some progress on that front, because the US Treasury Secretary Scott Bessent says that China and the US have discussed plans to set up a joint alert system on artificial intelligence. Joining us now from the Chinese capital, Beijing, is Jonathan Cheng, the Wall Street Journal bureau chief. Welcome back to the program, Jonathan. So what do we think the two countries have agreed?
4: Well, I think at this point, all they've agreed to do is to agree to talk. Certainly, this alert system is progress. But I think, of course, so much is going to depend on how this actually works in practice, whether the two sides really do alert the other side if and when there are genuine concerns, and what happens next. And I think these are questions that I don't know that either side really understands fully, in part because I don't think anyone on any side of this debate really yet totally understands exactly how quickly AI is developing. I think even some of these leading AI labs are surprising themselves all the time at what this technology is capable of.
3: And so Scott Bessent, the US Treasury Secretary, said that under this proposal, China and the US would notify each other when there are

0: AI incidents that pose a threat to their national security. What kind of things might they be talking about?
1: Well, I think this would be a situation where an AI platform is capable of self-learning and of training itself and doing things that it wasn't necessarily trained to do. It was trained in general to be able to handle requests from humans. But what we're concerned about is that it goes above and beyond that and ends up doing something that nobody had anticipated. So I think that's definitely a concern. And certainly, of course, if a human does give it the sort of instructions that would be not the sort of thing that we would like, whether it be related to biological weapons or nuclear weapons or anything like that, whether it might then slip out of the control of its creators and of its governments.
0: And so they haven't yet, as far as we know, been talking about attempting to slow down the pace of development of artificial intelligence, the very thing people at the industry have said there needs to be some coordinated approach on.
1: Right. Well, you see, the problem even within the United States is that it's hard to get Anthropic and OpenAI to coordinate even amongst themselves, never mind between these American labs and the Chinese labs and their respective governments as well.
0: Now, there's an awful lot of talk in the United States about the battle between these American companies, as you were talking about there. But this bigger battle between China and the United States, you're talking to us from the Chinese capital. How big is AI for the government there and in the minds of ordinary Chinese people?
1: Well, I think the government here has rightly recognized AI as a transformational technology. I don't think that that is a particularly novel view at this point. I think everyone is waking up to just how powerful this technology could possibly be. And, you know, it is very much integrated into the daily lives of people here. I think that's true all around the world to different degrees, but people use it all the time now. And I think that that is, you know, it's finding a lot of practical applications here in China that you may not see in other countries as well, where there's less concern about getting to this notion of artificial general intelligence, but more of a concern about integrating it into people's lives. So that's already starting to happen. You see people doing the same things that you would in other countries, planning trips, looking for information. But I think the penetration just feels much higher here, in part because this is a society that has really benefited from the rise of technology. Again, it's hard to say that it's different from anywhere else in the world, and yet it does feel like it's more here.
0: And so AI is being integrated perhaps more effectively than it is in other countries, perhaps because of the way the Chinese economy works then, because of that huge level of state involvement in the economy.
1: Yeah, that's right. And it did come to prosperity many years behind countries in the West. And so it was able to integrate some of these technologies quite early on. And so I think there's a comfort with it here. There's more optimism around it. There's less of this doomerism that you see in the West. That's not to say that the government here isn't concerned. The government here is always concerned about social stability. They've always been concerned, even before artificial intelligence, about all the different ways that that their control can be threatened. This is obviously a ruling party here that takes those threats very seriously. And so they are vigilant in that regard. And that does open up some sliver of hope that there may be room for the two countries to talk about this, because I don't think that even if the Chinese government is worried about the end of humanity, they are concerned that that artificial intelligence may fuel or power some opposition to their leadership that could be fatal for the party. And so I think that's something that they're thinking about as well. So there may be enough common ground here.
0: Thank you very much indeed. Jonathan Cheng there, who's the China Bureau Chief for the Wall Street Journal, joining us from Beijing. Interesting there, and to hear about the optimism there is about AI, not this this kind of the doom-laden view there often is in many Western countries.
2: And which you have been talking about a lot of late. And Nakombe from Yaounde in Cameroon says that the US and China are fierce competitors in AI, but it is encouraging for humanity that they are simultaneously recognizing that some AI risks cannot be safely managed through competition alone.
0: Isaac Fannin's here with your sport.
3: Yeah, going into a fairly lengthy international break, Manchester City are top of the Premier League. 5 wins out of 5 for them. They had to work hard for their fifth victory against Sunderland, though. Brian Brobby scoring a hat-trick in vain for the Black Cats as City won 5-3. Fulham were denied their first win of the season. Manchester United's Mateus Cunha scoring with a deflected 89th minute shot in a 1-1 draw. Liverpool were 1-0 winners at Bournemouth thanks to Alexander Isak's fourth goal of the season. In Spain, Atletico beat Real 2-1 in the Madrid derby. Dean Huijsen sent off in that one. And this is a fascinating story. Chinese schoolgirl Yu Zidi started the Asian Games with a bang. She's 13 years old. She won gold in the 200-meter butterfly on the opening day of the competition. And she won in an Asian record time as well, Asian Games record time as well. And do you know how she described her performance? She said, "Oh, so-so, I can get better." That's how I would describe that bulletin. So-so.
0: So-so. We'll still have you back though, Isaac.
3: Thank you. I hope so.
2: Now to business, and Friedrich Merz came to power in Germany 16 months ago with a mandate to act as Germany's economic saviour and to reboot a stagnant economy. But regional elections have left those promises hanging by a thread, with his party losing both to the far left and the far right. Let's now speak to our business reporter, Gioma Ndukwe, who joins us in studio in London. Gioma, Germany's Chancellor announced a series of economic reforms earlier this year. Just talk us through the details.
4: Well, it's worth highlighting that despite being Europe's largest economy, Germany experienced one of the weakest recoveries compared to its peers since the COVID-19 pandemic. So it's seen 2 years of recession since and weak economic growth. We saw last year the economy grew by just 0.2%. Now, Friedrich Merz only came to power 16 months ago, so he effectively inherited this from his predecessor. But in July, he unveiled a series of reforms to kickstart the German economy. That includes tax reforms, which would translate into more than $11 billion worth of tax cuts for low and middle income households. That would be partly financed by increasing the top tax rate from 45 to 47%, which would kick in at around 280,000 euros a year, which is around $321,000. Now, the government has also announced plans to gradually increase the retirement age over the coming decades and create a mandatory funded state pension fund, which will go a long way to stabilising the pension system, bearing in mind that Germany, like many other countries, is grappling with a fast ageing population. There are also plans to cut some of the bureaucracy in the country's labour markets to help it become more flexible. So the government is proposing changes to the way companies can hire and fire. And it's also planning to limit days lost through sick leave. According to the IFO Institute for Economic Research, some of this red tape in the labour market costs the economy $172 billion per year.
2: So hugely costly. Many thanks, Gioma Ndukwe there.
0: And I was looking through the German papers an hour ago when we were talking about this story then, and one story that is not related to the elections but is from the Berliner Zeitung newspaper caught my eye. 25,000 wasps were trapped under a sports field, and somebody decided to go in with an excavator, and obviously they all came out. And so lots of photos of people wearing protective gear. A very interesting story.
2: Not sure I'd be able to play there ever.
0: No, you definitely want the wasps to go away before you started that game of football. Just thought I'd bring you that slice of life from Germany. Now, hundreds of families are taking part in a study that uses the latest technology to keep people with dementia safer in their own homes in the UK. Scientists at the Dementia Research Institute have kitted out homes with smart gadgets and sensors to try to cut care home and hospital admissions. The UK's National Health Service says it's following the trial closely to see if it can reduce trips to the hospital and give families peace of mind that their loved ones are safe. Our health reporter, Jim Reid, has been to meet one of the couples involved.
5: Will you please welcome back fantastic Bharat Patel and Jyoti.
6: Jyoti Patel has spent decades on stage, always alongside her husband, Bharat.
7: I'm going to place one card there.
6: The couple travelled the world as a magical double act
7: That's the real magic.
6: A few years ago, though, some of those routines became harder for Jyoti to remember.
7: 3 years back, and I saw something I was looking for on the stage, and it wasn't there. So I thought something is wrong. I wasn't sure that it is dementia or something, you know, because I thought she might have forgotten it. But we saw the doctor, and they says it is coming, it's starting, you know.
8: If I was going out, if I just don't look around, then I will find that I'm lost, yeah.
6: 2 years after her Alzheimer's diagnosis, the couple are now one of 250 families involved in a new project using technology to help people live at home with dementia.
7: You're looking up the sensors for the door.
6: Their house in West London is fitted out with door or movement sensors in every room.
7: If the door is left for a longer time open, I'll get a phone call.
6: If Jyoti tries to leave in the middle of the night or just suddenly starts making more trips to the bathroom, the system can alert her carers.
7: So you can see, much more comfortable and safer.
6: Then upstairs in the bedroom, under this mattress, is a sensor which can record Jyoti's heart rate and breathing as she sleeps to try to spot early signs of infection. And back downstairs in the kitchen, there are more sensors on the fridge, on the kettle, the microwave, even the toaster. The idea is they can help check whether she is sticking to her daily routine and eating properly.
9: You can see here a feed of her heart rate.
6: All this data can then be shared with doctors and care staff in near real time.
9: We'll get that feed from the sleep mat.
6: The team behind the project say the total cost works out at around £2,000 a year.
9: I'm Sarah Daniels. I'm an occupational therapist and I work at Imperial College London. That's the power of technology. We're trying to spot early signs that things might be going wrong. There may be risks that are changing. We spot them early, we can intervene earlier, and we can keep people at home and out of hospital.
6: So this kind of system might cost, what, perhaps a couple of £1,000? Is that kind of money justified when there's pressure elsewhere on the health service?
9: So really, we only need to delay someone's admission to a care home by a month or reduce the days that they spend in hospital by 20%, and we've more than covered our costs for a year of tech and monitoring. So that's the kind of equation that we're looking at.
7: Okay, so that's the socks. I'll just put it on.
6: Back in the living room, Jyoti is now trialing wearable technology, a smartwatch and smart socks, to spot signs she's at risk of falling.
7: Fits in here.
6: For this couple, it's about reassurance, and in the longer term, about keeping Jyoti in her own home as long as possible.
7: Oh, peace of mind, definitely. Definitely it is a peace of mind.
0: That report from the BBC's Jim Reid. And you can see some of the technology involved. And you can see that magician couple as well on the BBC website at bbc.com.
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2: Hello and welcome to Newsday on the BBC World Service with Rob Young in London and Anne Soy in Nairobi.
0: In the epicentre of the latest Ebola outbreak in the Democratic Republic of Congo, health workers have begun to receive vaccines.
2: Princess Diana's brother, Earl Spencer, speaks to the BBC about the claims he's made against the king.
0: And in South Africa, thousands have attended vigils in memory of nine women murdered in the past 2 months. First, a summary of the news.
13: BBC News with Neil Nunes. The US Treasury Secretary Scott Bessent says China and the United States have discussed plans to set up a joint alert system on artificial intelligence. Mr. Bessent said under the proposal, the two countries could notify each other when there are AI incidents that pose a threat to their national security. Officials in Gaza have announced plans to evacuate and demolish more than 250 buildings damaged in Israeli airstrikes because they are at risk of collapsing. The move follows repeated collapses of damaged structures, including one on Wednesday, which killed 21 Palestinians. Germany's Chancellor Friedrich Merz has vowed to stay on and push through reforms despite losing support in state elections. Preliminary results indicate his Christian Democrats have been voted out of parliament in Mecklenburg-Western Pomerania. A United Nations report has concluded that recent U.S. airstrikes on vessels allegedly trafficking drugs breach international law and cannot be justified as self-defense. The report by a special rapporteur said that since September last year, U.S. military strikes in the Caribbean and Pacific had killed more than 220 people. U.S. officials say 18 suspects in the assassination of the Haitian President Jovenel Moïse 5 years ago have been flown from Haiti to Florida for trial. Prosecutors say Mr. Moïse was shot dead at his home by mercenaries, including former Colombian soldiers. Chinese media say at least 8 people have been killed in a fire at a textile factory in the southern city of Foshan. Rescue efforts are still underway. And protesters have gathered in Austin, Texas, where an immigration and customs enforcement agent shot and wounded a Venezuelan migrant. BBC World News.
2: Many thanks for that summary. Hello and welcome to Newsday on the BBC World Service. We're coming to you live from Nairobi with me, Ansoi, and from London with Robia.
0: On the way, a vaccine previously used to fight against a more common strain of Ebola is being rolled out to fight the current outbreak. We're going to find out what the rationale is with the head of the Africa Centres for Disease Control and Prevention.
2: Also on the programme, a BBC interview with Al Spencer, Princess Diana's brother. And we head to South Africa to hear about femicide after 10 women are found dead in the last 2 months east of Johannesburg.
0: Your thoughts on that and the other stories on the programme, welcome, of course, by text or WhatsApp. Please do send them to the usual number of +44 77 86 20 50 85.
2: In Bunia, the Democratic Republic of Congo, the centre of the country's Ebola virus outbreak, health workers have begun to receive the Ervebo vaccine in an effort to understand its effectiveness against the Budibunja strain of the disease. The military governor of the northeastern Ituri province launched the vaccination campaign on Saturday with the goal of providing some form of protection to frontline healthcare workers through that vaccine, which works primarily against different the more common Zaire strain. Now, Ervebo doses are being administered as part of a compassionate use scheme on account of the current outbreak severity, and as no clinical clinically cleared vaccine is available against the current strain that is in circulation, Budibunjo. Earlier, I spoke to Dr. Jean Kasser, the Director General of the Africa Centers for Disease Control and Prevention, who is currently in New York, to discuss this campaign.
14: We have started 3 vaccination activities. The first one is what we call the compassionate use. And this compassionate use is about currently 5,000 people almost. We started in Chopo, in Bauele, and in Suidubangi. We also vaccinated a few people in Kinshasa. This is mostly for what we call the frontliners, those who are taking care of others. Then we started on Saturday, the second one, what we call Bravo, that is mostly located in Ituri in Bunia, and we already vaccinated 30 people. And we have also the clinical trial phase 3 that will be starting in a few days because we got approval from the DRC authorities on the protocol that we'll use.
2: Let's break that down a little bit more. So for the compassionate use targeting frontline workers, how different is it from the clinical trial?
14: Here, the objective is to protect those who are in contact with patients and who are in contact with the population when they are sick. And we assume that these people, because they are also at risk of getting the Zaire strain, if we protect them against Zaire strain and we use the cross protection of the Budubungyo, that can generate a lot of benefit for not only the health system, because we are protecting health workers, but also for the population.
2: On the compassionate use, this mm-hmm. is a vaccine that has been used previously. It has been approved for the Zaire strain, which is not yes. the current one that is in circulation. The one in circulation is Budubungyo. So you're using it anyway for frontline workers, even though it has not been approved. That is why it's called compassionate use?
14: This is why it's called compassionate use, because it's not officially approved for Budubungyo. But we have some studies that are showing that we can get cross protection. It means while we are vaccinating these people, we are also collecting samples to see first if they are really protected against Zaire, because this vaccine was approved for Zaire. And we know that more than 70% of outbreaks are due to the Zaire strain. But most importantly, we are also collecting samples to see if this cross protection can be attested for these frontline workers.
2: Right. And then you also have a section that is dealing with the clinical trial on this one. So is that to ascertain whether it works for, or rather against, Budubungyo strain of the virus?
14: Yes, the clinical trial, it will target mostly the community in Bunia. That will be mostly to know if this Ervebo vaccine can have the benefits that we are talking about for the Budubungyo.
2: Let's talk about the outbreak itself. How is it going? Are you getting to grips with it now?
14: There is some improvement. There is some progress, mostly in Ituri. We see some real health zones where there is a decrease of the number of cases and number of deaths. But it's still serious because first we have spread in a number of areas. And as you know, currently we have a new province that is the seventh province affected. And this province is not even connected to the hotspot that we knew. And second, we also see a huge number of cases coming from community. It means the contact list that we have is not capturing all new cases that are coming currently, because more than 70% of new cases are coming from community. And this is also the case for deaths. We have what we call community deaths, because we see that more than 69% of deaths due to Budubungyo are coming from community, not from the center. And this is what we'll discuss during the meeting on the 23rd with all partners in New York, to see what again we need to do and what additional funding we need to provide to stop this outbreak.
2: So is the challenge still with the community? People are still not trusting the facilities that have been set up.
14: It's a complex situation, and this is why Africa CDC is promoting the concept called village-centered approach. This village-centered approach will give power to people in the village, because without that, we will not stop this outbreak. I'm clear on that. I think We are now planning to launch this approach with the government of DRC, and we are getting support from World Bank and other partners for that.
2: Dr. Jean Kaseya, the Director General of the Africa Centers for Disease Control and Prevention.
0: Now, Anne, you've been to DR Congo in recent months, haven't you, where the Ebola outbreak is centred. And one of the big challenges you were telling us when you were there in previous Ebola outbreaks you'd covered was trying to get people to trust health officials and to trust vaccines. Do you think attitudes are maybe changing?
2: Well, as we have heard from Dr. Kaseya there, 69% of the deaths they are receiving do not come from their contact list. So it's still a particular problem. The trust issues are still there in the facilities. And, you know, understandably for perhaps some of the communities when people go to the treatment centers, especially later when the disease has progressed, chances of them making it out alive are very low. And so when people die, even after going there, then it makes people a little bit hesitant about going to the facilities. But now with the vaccines, perhaps that might change, because previous experience has shown that even though people were skeptical about the facilities and about, you know, even just the existence of the virus itself, when they heard about the vaccines, they said, yeah, bring us the vaccines. I went to a village in just south of Ituri province in the previous outbreak in 2018, and there was this crowd around a home because they'd had, there was somebody with Ebola there, and they said, we want to burn down this home. And so the local officials were trying to calm them down. And then somebody shouted, but have you brought the vaccine? We need the vaccine. So on one hand, you know, denying the existence of Ebola, but on the other, if there's a solution, they are ready to accept it.
0: Now, almost 30 years after Britain's Princess Diana died in a car crash, her brother is making new claims. Earl Spencer has told the BBC that some of his allegations in his controversial new book about King Charles, Princess Diana's former husband, will not come as a surprise to their children, Princes William and Harry. Well, Earl Spencer described an explosive phone call which took place after Diana's death, which ended with Prince Charles, as he was then, saying, we'll forget her soon enough, a claim disputed by the palace. Earl Spencer has been speaking to the BBC's Laura Koonsberg.
15: Diana, a phenomenon, the most famous woman in the world. Now nearly 30 years after her death, her brother wants to tell you his version of her story.
16: Yeah, I'm only trying to highlight a problem that's going on all around the world. That's all.
15: Earl Spencer's made explosive claims about the now King's attitude in the days after her death. His suggestion disputed by the palace that Prince Charles claimed she would be quickly forgotten. But what would her sons, his nephews, make of Spencer's allegations?
17: I don't like to talk about what I've been speaking about to William and Harry, but this will not be a surprise to them. I will tell you that. These words will not be a surprise to them.
18: But what are they to make of that? As human beings, you're telling the world their father said, don't worry, everyone will forget your dead mother.
17: I think you'll want, so when I wrote this book, it's a historical record, and it's also a personal memoir.
15: His claims have caused anger at the palace, upset and frustration. But Earl Spencer even suggested he'd kept some memories back.
17: I know, this is not a threat, it's a fact. I know lots of things about the king, which I chose not to include in the book because they were not relevant.
18: Sounds a bit like a threat. You're saying you know other things about the king that could be damaging to him?
17: No, not at all a threat. It's just the reality. I want to give the context of what I said and what I didn't say. I'm not threatening. I just, the point being that if I was a salacious writer and wanted to write that sort of thing, I have plenty of other things I could have said and really have no interest in doing so.
18: Do you believe in the monarchy?
17: Well, I believe it exists, and I believe it will continue to exist. And I think monarchies are generally, when they work really well. I find some of the flummery around monarchy quite jarring. You know, you mentioned the statement earlier, His Majesty says. I just don't think it's healthy for a human being to be seen in such archaic, servile terms. So I'm a bit more, I'm all for a monarchy, but I like a modern monarchy.
18: Do you support this monarchy and this monarch? Because some of the claims in your book are incredibly damning of the monarch of this country, who also people watching will remember has been seriously ill in this last year. The family has had illness and strife and upset and division. Do you support this monarchy?
17: I do.
18: You have a funny way of showing it.
17: Well, I'm not dealing with King Charles as monarch in this book. This is all 30 odd years ago and what was said and done then.
18: How much do you miss her?
17: Well, every day, you know. That's the thing with sibling loss, you never get over it. Luckily, I have a hugely diverse and happy life. One of the reasons I call this Swan Song, actually, is because it's my sign-off. I have been Diana's brother. This is my final take on the situation. And I have a wonderful, happy life, gorgeous children, fabulous wife. And we live this much more normal life than this looks like. And that's my future. This is my swan song too. I'm not here to bang on about Diana. This is my final word, celebration of her. And I will step off into the sunset now and not be available for comment.
0: Elle Spencer there, speaking to the BBC's Laura Koonsberg.
2: And imagine, Rob, that this is a big story in the UK. What are the papers saying?
0: It's been all over the front pages for days and days now. I'll just bring you briefly one line from the front page of the very popular Daily Mail. It says, "So which Charles do you believe?" To the left of that headline, a picture of King Charles, and to the right of it, Earl Charles Spencer, Diana's brother. It says, "This is the question dividing Britain." We're going to turn to South Africa now, where thousands of people gathered over the weekend, attending vigils, marches and memorial runs in remembrance of the nine women killed over the past 2 months in an area east of Johannesburg. It's a story we've been following closely here on Newsday. The authorities say they're looking to set up a task force to fully investigate the murders, which have shone a spotlight on the issue of gender-based violence and femicide in South Africa. Police say investigations are still ongoing and that they'll spare no effort to ensure those responsible are brought to justice. So far, one suspect has been arrested and is in police custody.
2: One of the women killed was Elizabeth Moselagomo, a 38-year-old mother whose body was found near a hotel in Kempton Park, east of Johannesburg. Lesiba Molefe is a friend of hers and he spoke to Newsday last Friday.
19: Elizabeth went for a run last week, about 6 or 7 kilometers, and she never returned home. There's been a lot of failures from the authorities, and we as young people, we've been so much quiet. When a woman is dressed, she's been told she's not dressed appropriately because she attracts the perpetrators to look at her somehow. When a man dresses a short and a vest, it's okay. But the ladies, they're not permitted somehow. My hope is that we can change. We can approach the ladies as human beings as well. As free as men are, they can feel so much protected as well. Because the feeling around the country right now, it's so sad that ladies can't even walk around.
2: Well, the mood on the ground is one of grief, frustration and anger that the authorities have not done enough to tackle the issue. To discuss this further, I spoke earlier to Princess Yureka Mogane, National Commissioner for South Africa's Commission for Gender Equality.
20: Well, the national grief we saw this weekend is not just sorrow anymore. It's collective rage and absolute exhaustion. I had spoken and said publicly that these cases, and unfortunately even last night, a 10th body was discovered as well in Soweto. So you are seeing that there's this pattern that is taking place where predators feel that they can keep getting away with certain murders, they can keep getting away with these crimes because of this tension of a lack of trust in our justice system. People are being told to adjust themselves, you know, be careful, change your routes, don't be alone. Yet we have seen that there are perpetrators who come and barge even into our own houses. So this goes beyond just creating a safe space when you're in a public space. It's about accountability to the justice system itself. Public policing is required. A constitutional right for freedom of movement is what we are trying to enforce and encourage and advocate for.
2: So, I mean, the commission that you work for, the National Commission for Gender Equality, part of its role is to protect gender equality. So what can South Africans expect from the commission?
20: Well, first of all, in July already, we have launched an inquiry, and this inquiry was focused on getting the public's opinion and, you know, their own experiences with regards to our justice system. And from that inquiry, we are getting that build up to actually realize that when it comes to our police service, when it comes to our court system, there's a lot of miscommunication. And, you know, as a Commission for Gender Equality, we are a Chapter 9 institution, and we're exercising that oversight mandate to demand full accountability from police leadership regarding investigative timelines, linkage analysis in Ekurhuleni and South Africa at large. And then we also wanted to know that why early warning mechanisms failed to protect these women. And we also show that we identify institutional bottlenecks that allow perpetrators to slip through the cracks. Some feel that they can get away with it because they found the loopholes in our systems. And of course, as a commission, we are also challenging the patriarchal victim-blaming narratives, you know, where we are told women need to shrink their lives to stay safe. You know, if you are being hunted, if you are a prey, we have to ensure that the system is able to protect them. So that is what we're advocating for, legislative and policy enforcement as a commission.
2: And you say that there is a lack of trust in the justice system. So how can that trust be rebuilt?
20: I believe the first step to rebuilding their trust is, first of all, just communicating to the people. Let the people know what is taking place, where is it taking place, and what resources are in place to combat that. You know, put a number to it. You know, there was a time where they publicly said during our marches that, no, we have set aside 600 million to combat any issues that might arise during that time. You know, they've set a precedent. So we are hoping that the same justice system will come up and say, we have set aside this amount of resources, this amount of foot soldiers on the ground, so that you are fully aware of what's taking place. We also are hoping for policing visibility. We are also hoping that these places that they're saying it's safe spaces, a park, you know, the roads, can there be visibility of CCTV cameras, the footages that need to be taken? They should be taken in those places. Let individuals see the foot soldiers on the ground walking about and patrolling. Those are basic constitutional rights that we're requesting. That is what we are hoping will rebuild the people's trust to the justice system.
2: In terms of the visibility of the policing service, this is a country that, you know, records show the crime levels are quite high. So what would it call for from the South African Police Service? More recruitment of officers?
20: It would definitely call for more recruitment, not just recruitment, though. As a commission, what we are fully advocating for nationally is that there should be sufficient training. So these individuals who are recruited should be trained to understand the GBVF epidemic that is taking place here in South Africa itself. They need to understand what responses, what trauma support is required, because we have noted a pattern where people go and open a case, or they go to the police stations to open a case, whether you're man or woman. And once you get there, you know, they're sidelined, because when a victim comes to the police station, they want to feel heard. But unfortunately, we are seeing a pattern where some police officers are not, you know, offering that support. They're not trained enough to understand the victim's trauma. So apart from just having more recruitees, can they be trained sufficiently so to understand the victim? Can they be responsive as well? Can there be a sense of urgency in dealing with these cases?
2: Princess Yureka Mogane, the National Commissioner for South Africa's Commission for Gender Equality. And Oloche Okwori has been in touch from Abuja, Nigeria, says that we should all stand against gender-based violence, especially when it affects women, and feels that governments need to do more in getting justice for victims. Impunity is one of the factors that drive these acts. Many thanks for your messages. Keep them coming.
0: That's got all your Newsday Sport headlines now. Here's Isaac.
3: Bit of a goal fest in the game between Manchester City and Sunderland. Brian Brobbey scoring a hat-trick for the Black Cats, but it was in vain as Man City won 5-3 to go 3 points clear at the top of the Premier League. A good start to the season for Enzo Maresca's side. He, of course, taking over from the most successful City manager in history, making that look easy as he's won all five of his Premier League matches since replacing Pep Guardiola. And City go into the international break at the top of the table.
1: It's a nice feeling, but also because not only we won the game, also has been a chance for me to learn game by game that at the end it's a matter of, you know, try to learn as much as possible.
3: Manchester United needed a last-minute goal from Matheus Cunha to rescue a 1-1 draw away at Fulham. Big pressure on United boss Michael Carrick as the Reds have won just once to start the season. They find themselves 12th. As we head into a three-week international break, and Cunha was asked whether there was belief that United could turn things around.
21: 100%, to be honest, like, it's only the beginning. I know, like, to play for the shirt is a lot of nose around. We stay very, very strong. We believe a lot in our group. We believe a lot in our manager. I think we show everyone how we did it last season. To be in this team is a lot of noise around, like I said, it's a lot of doubt. But the only thing that you can do is work more to get this kind of luck for our side.
3: Elsewhere, Liverpool got a 1-0 win over Bournemouth to bounce back from a disappointing 0-0 draw against Fulham at home last weekend in the Premier League. In Spain, Atletico Madrid beat Real 2-1 in the Madrid derby. Dean Huijsen sent off for denying a goal-scoring opportunity, with Alejandro Grimaldo scoring the resulting penalty before Jonathan David made it 2-0. Antonio Rudiger scoring an 89th-minute consolation for Real. In athletics, Agnes Negasic broke the world record for a women's only half marathon as she took gold at the World Road Running Championships in Copenhagen. She did so in 1 hour 5 minutes 15 seconds, and she took a second off the previous record, which her compatriot Perez Jepchichir set in winning the world half marathon gold in 2020. And remember this name, guys, Yu Zidi. She's 13 years old, and on the opening day of the Asian Games, she easily won gold in the 200 meter butterfly. She did so in an Asian record time too, 2 minutes 5.08 seconds. In 2 years' time, it's expected that Yu will be a big favourite at the Olympic Games. Last year, she became the youngest ever swimmer to win a medal at the World Championships when she won gold as a 12-year-old for the China 4x200 meter freestyle team.
0: And her comment on this amazing performance was?
3: Oh, so-so in terms of her performance. She says she can get better.
0: At a time when many 13-year-olds are trying to get their 100-metre badge in the pool.
3: She says...
0: getting a gold medal.
3: One of the lines that really impressed me, she said about improvement. She was like, improvement comes every single day. Who, as a 13-year-old, speaks like that? Do we know any other 13-year-olds who speak like that? Incredible.
0: We can, but hope.
2: Amazing.
0: One to watch, definitely. A big name for swimming in the future. Isaac, thanks very much indeed. You're with Newsday on the BBC World Service with Anne in Nairobi, Rob and Isaac in London. Plenty more to come in the next hour of the programme, so do stay with us if you can.
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2: Hello, welcome to Newsday on the BBC World Service with Anne Soy in Nairobi and Rob Young in London.
0: Germany's Chancellor Friedrich Merz has described the results of a state election as a disaster for his party as the far-right AfD continues to make gains.
2: The US Treasury Secretary Scott Bessent has said that China and the United States have discussed proposals to set up a system through which they can notify each other of AI incidents that pose serious threats. We look at what that means.
0: And in Indonesia, a BBC investigation has found a years-long cover-up at a prominent Islamic boarding school involving allegations of sexual crimes by the son of its founder. We'll hear from one of the students who spoke about it.
4: I cried every day. I felt my body was dirty, unacceptable.
0: But first, a bulletin of the latest news.
5: BBC News with Emily Thomas. The US Treasury Secretary Scott Bessent says China and the United States have discussed plans to set up a joint alert system on artificial intelligence. Mr. Bessent said under the proposal, the two countries could notify each other when there were AI incidents that pose a threat. There was no statement from China. From Beijing, here's Laura Bicker.
6: We do know that for both sides, this is now becoming an urgent priority. President Xi Jinping has repeatedly called for artificial intelligence rules. So he wants some kind of international governance framework and has called for that for quite some time, actually. But when it comes to the United States, they want China not to be able to write the full rule book. So I think both agree that they need to talk about AI. Both agree that they need to talk about some kind of framework or some way of making sure that they can make each other aware of the risks. But when it comes to an international framework, both disagree on that.
5: Officials in Gaza have announced plans to evacuate and demolish more than 250 buildings damaged in Israeli airstrikes because they're at risk of collapsing. Caroline Platt has more details.
7: Gaza's housing ministry has classified around 3,000 buildings as dangerous because of damage sustained in the war between Israel and Hamas. The initiative follows repeated collapses of damaged structures, including one in Gaza City on Wednesday, which killed 21 Palestinians. The authorities say the plan is urgent because thousands of people are living in unsafe conditions. But they say there are major hurdles to overcome, including a shortage of heavy machinery caused by Israel's blockade of Gaza and the lack of land to house displaced families.
5: 18 people have been flown from Haiti to the US state of Florida to stand trial for their alleged involvement in the assassination of Haitian President Jovenel Moïse 5 years ago. Haitian media say those extradited are a former senior government official and former Colombian soldiers. Mr. Moïse was shot dead at his home in Port-au-Prince. Preliminary results from Russia suggest that the ruling party, United Russia, will continue to dominate parliament following elections held over the last 3 days. Parties opposed to Russia's war in Ukraine were barred from contesting. From Moscow, here's our Russia editor, Steve Rosenberg.
8: Many things about Russia are unpredictable. The results of this election weren't. In a political system tightly controlled by the Kremlin, as expected, the ruling party, United Russia, which is backed by Vladimir Putin, is well out in front. Preliminary results suggest it has retained its constitutional majority. President Putin is likely to use the results to claim that the country is full square behind his policies, particularly the so-called special military operation, Russia's war on Ukraine.
5: World News from the BBC. Germany's Chancellor Friedrich Merz has vowed to stay on despite a state election that he described as a disaster. Preliminary results indicate his Christian Democrats have been voted out of parliament in the northeastern state of Mecklenburg-Western Pomerania. In another vote in Berlin, the CDU was beaten by a far-left party. In both elections, the far-right AfD saw significant gains. Chinese media say at least 8 people have been killed in a fire at a textile factory in the southern city of Foshan. Rescue efforts are still underway. It's not clear what caused the fire. A BBC investigation has discovered that the son of a high-profile Islamic educator in Indonesia has been secretly released early from prison. The teacher, known as Becci, had been sentenced to 7 years in jail for sexually assaulting a student at a boarding school founded by his father. Rebecca Henschke reports.
9: Undercover footage recorded by BBCI shows Becci has been secretly released after serving just 3 years, less than half his sentence. Indonesia's Ministry for Immigration and Corrections said he was given early parole due to legal sentence reductions. A former student also told the BBC she was raped and sexually abused by him, but then intimidated into withdrawing her police report. She shared an audio recording of Buku's mother telling her to say that nothing happened. The BBC put the allegations to Buku and his mother. They did not respond.
10: A United Nations report has concluded that recent US airstrikes on vessels allegedly trafficking drugs breach international law and cannot be justified as self-defence. The report by a special rapporteur said that since September last year, there'd been at least 68 US military strikes in the Caribbean and Pacific outside American territorial waters, which killed more than 220 people. BBC News.
0: Thank you for that bulletin. Hello, you're with Newsday from the BBC World Service with Anne Sawyer in Nairobi and Rob Young in London. This half hour, we're going to go to Germany after that disastrous result for the governing CDU party, the party of the Chancellor, Friedrich Merz. Is this the end for him? Well, he's certainly vowed to stay on.
2: And we look at that agreement reached between China and the US on AI and talk to our correspondent on BBCI investigations in Indonesia schools. As ever, we'd love to hear your thoughts on any of these stories. Our text number is +44 77 86 20 50 85. German Chancellor Friedrich Merz says that he will stay on in his role despite results showing his CDU party that he has lost out in two key local elections in Germany, in both the capital Berlin and the preliminary results over the northeast of the country in the state of Mecklenburg-Western Pomerania.
11: Today we've seen two elections with very different results. We can't sugarcoat the results in Mecklenburg-West Pomerania. It's a disaster. The CDU fought, but ultimately got squeezed between the SPD and the AfD.
2: Leif Erik Olm is the AfD's candidate for premier in the state.
12: We've seen that people want change. That too is clearly reflected in the numbers. We are in the lead, and of course we want to remain in the lead by the end of the evening. We want to become the strongest force. We have the mandate to govern here in Mecklenburg-Western Pomerania.
2: Now, the election came on the heels of another set of polls 2 weeks ago that saw the anti-migrant AfD do very well in the state of Saxony-Anhalt, heaping pressure on Mr. Merz. Let's now speak to our Berlin correspondent, Jessica Parker. Welcome to the program. So what do these results tell us about Germany and where it is politically at this time?
13: Yeah, I mean, it's a fascinating set of results. As you say, I think the key headline is this disaster, as Friedrich Merz himself put it, for the conservative CDU party. Preliminary results put them falling out of the parliament in Mecklenburg-Vorpommern or Mecklenburg-Western Pomerania altogether. That is a catastrophic first for the party. That will hurt them very much and cause deep concern. In Berlin, they've come second to Die Linke, the left party. That means that the CDU faces the possibility of being locked out of power, depending on what happens with coalition talks that follow. But broadly, I think in these two elections, something that is worth picking up on is that in Mecklenburg-Vorpommern, you've got Alternative for Deutschland, a relatively new party, anti-immigration, anti-establishment, topping the polls again, and then the left party topping the polls in Berlin. So in that regard, a chunk of the electorate really shunning those traditional parties that have governed Germany for so long.
2: And some projections indicate that the CDU is posting what is likely its worst result in a local election since World War II. What went wrong?
13: I think a lot of things have gone wrong for the CDU in Mecklenburg-Vorpommern. I mean, look, it's not a state they were very strong in, but they have never fallen behind under the 5% threshold. We'll have to wait for the final results to see exactly how the numbers have broken down. But I spent a few days in Mecklenburg-Vorpommern. Alternative for Deutschland is very popular in the former communist eastern states, and Mecklenburg-Vorpommern is one of those. So they have again come out on top. and eating in potentially to CDU support. Also eating into CDU support, the centre-left SPD sort of ran a campaign with their lead candidate calling herself the Frau gegen Blau, the woman against blue. She was trying to sweep up the anti-AfD vote because the AfD's party colours are blue. There's, as I talked about, I think an exhaustion and exasperation with the more established parties, and Friedrich Merz himself is not a popular man. It's quite hard to find people who like him. He's criticised for, people say, being arrogant, having a poor communication style. He's saying, just give me

0: Germany is not a place that is given towards political regicide. It's unusual that this conversation is even happening. So a lifeline for Friedrich Merz at the moment is that nobody seems to be wanting to put their head above the parapet, a senior figure, and say that they want to take him on. But reading the German media this morning, lots of people think that the Chancellor is skating on thin ice. And one of the things that he's criticised for within his own party is he wanted to take the fight and counter support for Alternative for Deutschland. But in fact, the exact opposite has been happening.
1: Many thanks for that analysis, Jessica Parker there, our correspondent in Berlin.
2: Now, one of the big issues of the moment is whether and indeed how to regulate artificial intelligence, after industry researchers warned AI could end humanity if the technology continues to race ahead unchecked. Well, the US and China are rivals in the battle to dominate AI, but there has been progress of sorts. The US and China have agreed to set up an AI dialogue ahead of a high stakes summit later this week between Donald Trump and China's Xi Jinping. Let's cross to China now, speak to Lian Jiasu, who's the chief analyst at the Technology Research and Advisory Group Omdia, usually in Singapore, currently in the Chinese city of Hangzhou for an AI summit. Welcome to the programme. What do we know then about this AI dialogue between the US and China? When would it be activated?
3: It's a really good question. I think still early days. I will assume that it will probably happen either at the tail end of the summit between Donald Trump and Xi Jinping, or perhaps a little bit later. I think what we do know at the moment is that there's going to be a pretty clear line of communication between both countries. The idea is to achieve some sense of commonality in terms of the risk and threat definition when it comes to AI. And I think for both countries, it is something that they desperately need, especially in this very heated and very fierce competition of AI arm race between both countries.
2: This is not, though, an agreement to slow down the pace of technology, to introduce various guardrails into all of the technologies. It does not go anywhere near as far as many people would like, does it?
3: I think there is sort of a shared responsibility that we probably have to take upon when we look at the safety and security of AI. I think very oftentimes we tend to gravitate towards, a government-led AI safety and security protocol. But I think for most of the AI discussion, especially for the more mature ones, it is more of a shared responsibility framework, which means the users, the enterprise that deploys AI solution, the vendors that develop AI solutions, the frontier lab themselves, all are collectively responsible to come up with specific AI safety and regulation rules. So I think fundamentally, it is more of a collective effort that has to be demonstrated by the entire industry rather than, pinpointed against a specific government action.
2: Although some of the industry voices that we've heard from in the United States have said it is up to governments, because they have said they as companies can't slow down because they'll just be overtaken by rivals. And if you're not at the forefront of the AI race, you're potentially at risk of falling behind and going bust, aren't you? And so surely it is up to governments, it is up to Donald Trump and Xi Jinping to come to some kind of an agreement on this.
3: I think fundamentally there is going to be different views in terms of how we should govern AI. Yes, on one hand, you are definitely right in the sense that the Frontier Labs has been very vocal about having more of a government-led approach. And in fact, in China specifically, there is a very strong, let's say, government-led regulations and compliance framework. But on the other hand, you have seen sort of tech leaders, extremely from reputable companies like NVIDIA and Microsoft themselves, has been sort of championing a slightly different approach to the AI security discussion, whereby they do believe that while, yes, we should not slow down the AI development, but companies that are shipping products with AI should also look inwardly and perhaps should be more careful when it comes to launching solutions that may cause harm to their users.
2: Do you think from this announcement, and we'll presumably hear more when Donald Trump and Xi Jinping meet in the US later this week, have the two countries agreed on what would constitute as an AI

0: threat to national security?
1: I think the debate is probably up there, but I wouldn't be surprised if there is an inclusion of, let's say, anything that is harmful towards, let's say, general users when it comes to personal identifiable information, or sort of a user privacy, or sort of anything that causes harm to, let's say, underage or teenager. And then obviously anything that has remotely to do with national security information, also sensitive mission critical information, will definitely be on the table as well.
0: Do you think such a system can really function, such an alert system can really function, when we have reports from the AI companies themselves of incidents of these AI agents, of these AI bots, masking their behavior, lying effectively to the people who've created them?
1: I think at this stage, we all agree that the AI dialogue is merely going to be a dialogue, which means it's a very early stage of an attempt by the broader industry to move towards a more unified and more codified structure of AI governance. I do foresee the industry to continue to have these dialogues, and hopefully at a higher frequency, at a higher, at a fixed cadence. And then ideally, as you said, so perhaps we should move AI safety and security perhaps a little bit away from commercially driven organization, and perhaps needs to be handed over to either government-led organization or maybe a third-party independent non-profit institutions.
0: All right. Thank you very much indeed. That's Lian Jiesu there, the chief analyst at the Technology Research and Advisory Group Omdia, usually in Singapore, currently in Hangzhou in Zhejiang province in China, which that's where Alibaba, the big tech group, is based. It's a city I suspect most people outside of China haven't heard of, but I've been there for broadcasting for this program actually many years ago. It's actually bigger than London. It's a huge place.
2: Right. And Mohammed Bawa in Freetown says that I hope AI will continue the good work for people systematically, economically, because AI technology brings millions of people together. And, you know, we're talking about safety issues that has been a major topic of discussion on this program. And let's talk more about the business angle to this. Those talks between the U.S. Treasury Secretary and the Chinese officials on Sunday. Our business reporter, Ijeoma Ndukwe, joins us now in the London studio. Now, Ijeoma, we know that AI was a key area of focus, but what else is on the agenda?
3: Well, we know that China and Chinese and U.S. officials are just at the moment trying to lay the groundwork ahead of this week's summit between Presidents Donald Trump and Xi Jinping. It will be the Chinese leader's first state visit to Washington in more than a decade. So we've heard from the US Trade Representative Jameson Greer. He says they're in the process of creating a list of what he described as non-sensitive items that can be traded in a balanced way. And they're likely to include things like consumer and low-tech goods from China, and then also energy, agricultural and medical products from the US. Now, according to reports in US media, the US and China have been working to reduce levies on American energy and agricultural products. That's a huge topic of discussion at the moment. That would be part of a broader initiative to ease barriers on $30 billion worth of products from each side. Now, there hasn't been any mention yet of plans to improve the flow of critical minerals to US companies. That's a pretty significant area the US will be keen to address, because US officials have said flows are currently insufficient. That's despite Beijing committing to ease restriction under last year's trade truce between the US and China. Now, we know that that truce will come to an end on the 10th of November, and there's been no announcement on whether it will be extended. But these discussions point to this gradual progress to avoid any escalation of tensions, because we know this is a delicate trade relationship that has major consequences for the global economy.
2: Indeed. Many thanks for that. Ijeoma Ndukwe there.
0: You're with Newsday from the BBC World Service, live from Nairobi and from London. Reminder of our main headlines. The US Treasury Secretary Scott Bessent says China and the US have discussed proposals to set up a system through which they can notify each other of AI incidents that pose serious threats. And officials in Gaza have announced plans to evacuate and demolish more than 250 buildings damaged in Israeli airstrikes because they're at risk of collapsing.
2: Time now for some sports news with Isaac Fennin.
4: So as we enter the international football break, it's apt that the top story on the BBC Sport website is around the recent FIFA World Cup. New data has shown that during the tournament in the USA, Mexico and Canada in June and July, fans were shown 65,000 junk food adverts. Now, the definition of junk food by the UK government is food that is high in fat, salt and sugar. Researchers at the University of Bristol and Oxford use an AI tool to analyse ads visible to viewers during the 104 matches, so the ads displayed on pitch side of advertising boards and around stadiums. You can read more on that on the BBC Sport website. And you remember a big story we spoke about before the World Cup, towards the end of last season, was the second tier side Southampton being thrown out of the Championship playoffs because they were found guilty of spying on some of their opponents. The punishment for their coach, Tonda Eckert, is likely to come in the next few days. He could be banned. He said that he's asked for forgiveness and apologised publicly. We're going to hear a little bit more from him later on in the programme.
2: Isaac, many thanks.
0: Now, in Indonesia, a BBC investigation has uncovered a years-long cover-up at a prominent Islamic boarding school involving allegations of sexual crimes by the son of its founder. He was jailed in 2022 for sexually assaulting a student at the school, but the BBC has recorded footage of him as a free man after serving less than half his sentence. The investigation has also uncovered further allegations against him and evidence that the school tried to suppress them. This is a short clip from the report where we hear from one of the students.
5: Beki grabbed me by my hair, dragging me by my hair. But what I can never forget was he said while raping me again, "Don't you realize you're just my slave?"
6: Former student Ira Puspitasari says she was raped by Beki for years, beginning when she was just 15. She's speaking publicly for the first time.
5: I cried every day. I felt my body was dirty, unacceptable.
0: Well, Indonesia's National Commission on Violence Against Women says that sexual abuse in Islamic boarding schools has reached what it called an emergency level. Well, we're joined now by BBC Eye Investigations' Rebecca Henschke, who worked on this report. Welcome back into the studio here. So from looking into this then, what are the underlying issues that you came across?
6: The Commission on Violence Against Women and Children talked about a few issues. One in particular was the basically unchecked power that these Basantrians have. There is some oversight from the Ministry of Religion and Education, but in our case studies, it became very clear that the men that run these schools have incredible power to teach what they want and also unchecked power when it came to misconduct. And in the case in East Java, where his son was jailed and then released, there was a culture of intimidation and fear. When a number of students tried to report the abuse, the school closed ranks. And also in the other case study in Lombok, we saw the same culture of intimidation and power. And that's what this investigation is really revealing.
0: And for me, the most fascinating aspect of this report is that it was the students who turned detective themselves. It is they who, yes, are the survivors of this abuse, but also became those who were doing all of the work, the detective work.
6: Exactly. In both of the case studies in Lombok and also East Java, students, while they were still at the school and also had just left, formed effective detective units and were collecting testimony from fellow students, from the alumni, about the abuse, allegations of abuse against their teacher and then the headmaster in Lombok. And also, for our investigation, they also collected an enormous amount of secret recordings, very incriminating in Lombok case, where they recorded their head teacher calling them, begging them to lie for him, to cover up his crimes.
0: And then the authorities did what?
6: So in the Lombok case, the girl, the main girl who says that the teacher tried to rape her has reported to the police in February. Nothing has happened since then. In East Java, as we heard, the teacher was jailed, but we've revealed that he's been let out early. There's been a huge reaction this morning in Indonesia to the breaking of this news. It's being shared widely on social media and calls already from some parliamentarians for an urgent investigation and a hashtag that started calling for justice for these women.
0: And what did the authorities say about the early release of that individual?
6: They said that he received remissions that they say are legal under the law, and therefore he reached the threshold for parole early. Now, they couldn't say what those remissions were, and lawyers in that case and also independent lawyers have said that this is often used as a loophole. The remission system is not often transparent and can be misused.
0: Now, you know the country well. What are the chances that action from like the likes of these parliamentarians who've already expressed anger about this case today could lead to some kind of real change?
6: I think it really is having a moment. And we have seen that, of course, in other religious institutions, not just Islamic boarding schools, about abuse and power. And our investigation comes at a time when there's a number of high profile cases in Indonesia, and there's a real anger in society and also concern. I heard from a couple of parents when I was there last week saying that they wouldn't send their kids to Pesantriens anymore because they worried about it. And one Pesantrien saying that they've seen falling numbers. So there is a real moment of reckoning, a moment then safeguards need to be put in place, that we need to look at how to keep children safe within this very important and for many students a very, very pleasant experience, but there needs to be protection mechanisms.
0: And so change is coming then, you think?
6: I think there is a real moment, and just looking at social media then, there's an enormous amount of anger to our report this morning in Indonesia.
0: Thank you very much indeed. That's the BBC's Rebecca Henschke there, who was working on that report for BBC Eye Investigations. And you can read much more about that. You can read Rebecca's story if you head to the BBC website at bbcnews.com. Now, we were talking earlier on about the US and China agreeing at some kind of a communications dialogue when it comes to AI. BW Bokri, listening in Freetown in Sierra Leone, has been in touch on WhatsApp to say the emergence of AI without regulations has the huge potential to further increase unemployment, crime and political instability, particularly in African countries, thus threatening security. Thank you very much indeed for your messages. You're with Newsday on the BBC World Service.
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2: President Putin's party wins a large majority in Russia's tightly controlled parliamentary elections. We go live to Moscow and speak to our Russia editor.
0: And Caribbean nations have drawn up an action plan to push for restitution for the transatlantic slave trade. But first, a summary of the latest news.
9: BBC News with Emily Thomas. The US Treasury Secretary Scott Bessent says China and the United States have discussed plans to set up a joint alert system on artificial intelligence. Mr. Bessent said under the proposal, the two countries could notify each other when there were AI incidents that pose a threat to their national security. Officials in Gaza have announced plans to evacuate and demolish more than 250 buildings damaged in Israeli airstrikes. The move follows repeated collapses of damaged structures, including one on Wednesday, which killed 21 Palestinians. Germany's Chancellor Friedrich Merz has vowed to stay on and push through reforms, despite losing support in state elections. Preliminary results indicate his Christian Democrats have been voted out of parliament in Mecklenburg-Western Pomerania. Preliminary results from Russia's parliamentary elections suggest that the ruling party, United Russia, has retained its majority. Parties opposed to Russia's war in Ukraine were barred from contesting. A United Nations report has concluded that recent US airstrikes on vessels allegedly trafficking drugs breach international law and cannot be justified as self-defense. The report, by a special rapporteur, said that in the past year, US military strikes in the Caribbean and Pacific have killed more than 220 people. US officials say 18 suspects in the assassination of the Haitian president Jovenel Moïse 5 years ago have been flown from Haiti to Florida for trial. Prosecutors say Mr. Moïse was shot dead at his home by mercenaries, including former Colombian soldiers. Chinese media say at least 8 people have been killed in a fire at a textile factory in the southern city of Foshan. Rescue efforts are still underway. And protesters have gathered in Austin, Texas, where an immigration and customs enforcement agent shot and wounded a Venezuelan man. World News from the BBC.
0: Thank you very much indeed, Emily, for that summary of the news. Hello, you're with Newsday from the BBC World Service, live from Nairobi and from London with Anne Soy and Rob Young. In the next half an hour, we'll hear from Russia and from Germany, both countries holding elections. We'll bring you the latest from both of them.
2: We'll also look at why Caribbean countries are now louder in asking for reparations. And Isaac Fanning will be here with the latest from the English Premier League. Your comments always welcome. Our text number is +447 786 2050 85.
0: Now, Russia's defence ministry this morning is reporting its forces have hit a wide array of locations across Ukraine, including what it says are ports and warehouses. It follows the largest Ukrainian attack of the war on Moscow. Well, all this comes as Russia has been holding parliamentary elections, and the emerging results surprise nobody. The party backing Vladimir Putin is in the lead because no viable opposition was allowed. We can cross to Russia now, speak to our Russia editor, Steve Rosenberg. Hi, Steve. What is the latest on the election results?
10: Yeah, you know, Rob, there are many things in Russia that are hard to predict, but the outcome of this parliamentary election wasn't, because the whole thing, the whole system here is very tightly controlled by the Kremlin. And so, according to the latest information, the ruling party, United Russia, the party that is backed by Vladimir Putin, is well out in front. It's on course to retain its constitutional majority, and that is despite everything that's happened since the last parliamentary election, despite 4.5 years of war on Ukraine, despite the huge losses that the Russian army has incurred on the battlefield, despite all the economic problems in the country, the petrol shortages that Russia has been facing. United Russia is going to be declared by a clear winner. And all the other parties that are a long way behind, but have managed to get over the 5% barrier, the 5% threshold, and get into parliament, in any case, experience shows that their MPs normally support all the big Kremlin initiatives anyway.
0: OK, and what do we know about turnout, about whether people bothered to go to vote?
10: Well, I think we have to be very careful, a little cautious about figures being published. Officially, the turnout was very high, higher than the previous election. But as I say, the whole political system here is very tightly controlled by the Kremlin, and that goes for elections too.
0: What is the point then from Vladimir Putin's perspective of holding this election?
10: It's a good question. I think even though the result wasn't in doubt, this election is important for Vladimir Putin. And that is the key question now. How is the Kremlin going to use this election result? I think it will use it to claim that the whole country is full square behind President Putin, behind his policies, and particularly behind the special military operation, Russia's war on Ukraine. And that's important because I think the Kremlin will, if you like, claim a mandate from the people to justify the next decisions it takes on the course of the war. And that is the big question now. What will those decisions be? As I say, we're in the fifth year of this war. Clearly, there's been growing escalation in the last few weeks and months, and people are waiting to see what's going to happen next.
0: What were the big issues of voters when you were talking to them? Did the war, did the economic impact of the war, the lack of petrol, the higher prices, did that come up on the streets? Were people willing to talk about this publicly?
10: Yeah, in fact, wherever we go, we do travel across the country and we speak to Russians on the streets. There are two big things that worry people. The first thing is the war, clearly. Most people say we want this to end, we want peace. Some people say we want peace on Russia's terms. Other people say we just want negotiations and life to go back to what it was like 4.5 years ago. The other big issue is the economy. Yeah, people are feeling the economic pain more than ever here because of 4.5 years of war and all the international sanctions that were imposed after the full-scale invasion. They are starting to bite, and the Russian newspapers write about them every day, the rising prices in the shops. There was a survey that came out a few days ago. Levels of pessimism in the country have reached record levels now. So there is a sort of a gloom in the country and a deep anxiety. People are concerned about what's going to happen next.
0: Well, that anxiety must have been exacerbated by that large Ukrainian attack, the largest such attack on Moscow yet, the mayor is calling it. What did you see and hear yesterday?
10: Well, I went to a polling station, actually, which was very close to that oil refinery that got hit. And we were chatting to voters about how they were feeling. I spoke to one young guy who'd heard the explosions. He said he heard loud bangs. He said it affected his mood. But to be honest, I didn't detect a sense of surprise. There wasn't shock. There's now this sort of quiet resignation. You know, I think Muscovites have got used to the fact that from time to time, their city becomes a front line now in this war. They're used to Ukrainian drone attacks. As I say, this sort of resignation. People don't believe that they can actually influence what happens next in this war. And they're waiting to see what decisions, not the parliament takes, but actually Vladimir Putin takes.
0: Thank you, Steve. That's our Russia editor, Steve Rosenberg, there joining us from Moscow.
2: And staying with elections, we return to Germany, where embattled Chancellor Friedrich Merz says that he will stay on in his role despite what he calls a disaster for his Christian Democratic Union Party in two local elections. According to results, the polls have seen significant gains for Germany's far-right AfD. Let's now speak to AfD's spokesperson, Ronald Glaser. Welcome to the programme. What do you attribute this performance to?
11: Good morning, Ms. Soy from Berlin. Thank you for being at your program. Well, we had huge successes, especially in the northeastern Germany, in Mecklenburg-Vorpommern, but we also gained a strong third in Berlin, and we are very happy with the result of this election.
2: You're happy with the result, but from what we are hearing, we've spoken to a leader of SPD in Mecklenburg, Western Pomerania, who's trailing your party, but they say that there's no chance that your party will govern there. There are questions also about Saxony-Anhalt. Parties are refusing to work with you. So what next for AfD?
11: Well, if there is a majority of the other parties, all of them combined, then that's democracy. But we would like to cooperate with almost all of them. And as J.D. Vance just a year ago put it, there is no place for firewalls in a democracy. So CDU or even SPD, they should not do this and exclude us from power at any price. But if they want so, if they do so, well, they might continue, which will make us even stronger with the next election.
2: And immigration has been central to AfD's appeal. You support much tougher deportation policies. How many people do you actually want deported and over what period?
11: Well, I can't give you a strict number, but Germany has invited so many people from foreign countries, live from Syria, from Ukraine, from Northern Africa, from the Middle East, from Afghanistan, from Iraq, and we cannot go on like this. We need secure borders, first of all. And afterwards, we must look for those who live here on welfare, who are criminals, who are religious extremists, as you would put it, and those will shall be deported from Germany. We cannot feed the whole third world in our country, and I can't give you a clear number, but there are thousands of them to leave our country soon after AfD takes power.
2: And AfD also says that it wants Germany to end its military support for Ukraine. So if Germany stopped supplying weapons tomorrow, what do you believe would happen there in Ukraine?
11: Well, first of all, we have supported Ukraine from day one in this war, and even AfD has condemned the Russian attack on Ukraine. And we have taken about 1 million of Ukrainian refugees, and we've given them so much financial and military support. And we got our pipeline blown up by Ukrainian agents. At least this is what those secret services now argue. So therefore, we must look again behind our support for Ukraine, and we probably can't go on like this. We don't want to make this war continue until the end of days, but the support for Ukraine will not stop from one day to another.
2: And you mentioned that Nord Stream 2, which was blown up. Your party has said that it wants it restored.
11: Yes, of course. Well, it is a part of it could still be used, and we would support it being used for transmission of gas from Russia.
2: And how does that sit then with the sanctions that have been imposed on Russia by much of the Western country, European countries, in light of the war that is ongoing in Ukraine?
11: Well, if these sanctions would help to stop this war and stop Russia from this aggression, I would support them, and we would as a party probably. But they don't. The sanctions only hurt us and our economy, and they have no effect on the Russian war machine. So therefore, this is not an instrument to stop this war, and we shouldn't hurt ourselves by sanctioning the Russians and their gas when there is no positive effect.
2: Many thanks for speaking to us. That was Ronald Glaser, the spokesperson of the party that has been described as far right, AfD, in Germany.
0: Now, the Atlantic slave trade is one of the most damaging and shameful events in modern history, with an estimated 12 to 15 million people forcibly transported from Africa to the Americas. Many European nations, including Britain, took part in the trade to provide forced labour for their colonies. In recent years, there's been an increasing campaign to demand that reparations be paid for this historic wrong. Over the weekend, Caribbean nations gathered in Barbados, where they drew up an action plan to push for restitution. David Comichong is Barbados's ambassador to CARICOM, the regional grouping. He's also deputy chair of the Barbados National Task Force on Reparations.
12: Our reparations campaign is not simply about Britain. The CARICOM reparations campaign is directed at 10 European countries: France, Spain, Portugal, the Netherlands, Holland, Germany, Norway, Sweden, Switzerland. It's focused on all of the colonial powers that were involved in the genocide of the native people of the Caribbean and in African enslavement in the Caribbean. When Britain signed on to the ICJ in 1974, Britain entered a reservation that says it does not accept the ICJ jurisdiction in any matter before 1974. So you can't actually take a specific case against Britain at the ICJ under the ICJ jurisdiction, but you could go for an advisory opinion, which is not binding, but which would be persuasive. But there are certain pathways to the ICJ through one or two of the UN treaty supervising bodies, such as the Convention on the Elimination of Racial Discrimination. So these are all possibilities. The point I'm making is we have now reached a stage where we will be exploring all of the possible strategies. But, you know, our approach is not so much about suing any particular country.
0: It's but really aren't you going about, to have to sue countries?
12: Just a second. Well, no, just a second. It's really about a campaign based on justice.
0: Okay, but when it comes to justice, yeah, you do have to go to court. You mentioned you're upbeat, you're doing all this diplomacy. You've been doing all this diplomacy for decades and you've got nowhere. And the new British Prime Minister, Andy Burnham, said the UK does not and
12: Excuse
0: will
12: me.
0: Not pay reparations.
12: Excuse
0: so you
12: me.
0: Are
12: why,
0: going to
12: why
0: have
12: would
0: to
12: you,
0: get heavy,
12: why would
0: aren't
12: you, say,
0: you?
12: Why would you say you have, why would you say we have gotten nowhere? We've
0: how much have you got out of countries?
12: How much have we got out of countries? You know, fortunately, there are people and institutions in the United Kingdom with some moral conscience. There's, for example, the Church of England, the Church Commissioners, who had the moral conscience to admit their historical involvement in the slave trade, to apologize for it, and to put in place a £100 million development fund. There are British establishment families that have done likewise. There are institutions like the University of Glasgow, for example, that have made admissions of involvement, of guilt, and have made efforts at helping to repair some of the damage. So this is the campaign that we are on, and we have made appreciable progress since 2013. The campaign was actually launched in 2013. The latest phase in the campaign is our partnership with Africa, with the African Union, and the biggest achievement of that partnership thus far is the UN General Assembly resolution that garnered the support of 123 nations and was passed, designating the racialized enslavement of Africans as the gravest crime in the history of the world.
0: And many people in the European nations you mentioned before would agree with your assessment that the slave trade was abominable and was wrong and it should never have happened, but don't feel in the era where government budgets are tight and households are feeling the pinch, that there is any money to give.
12: With all due respect, it is not just about government budgets and giving money. When the CARICOM government wrote to the Prime Minister of Britain and another five European prime ministers in 2016, our approach was to say to them, this is the history. These are the crimes that were committed. This is the damage that has been done to our people. We invite you to come and sit with us and let us discuss what role you can play in helping to repair some of this damage.
0: That was David Comichong there, the ambassador from Barbados to the regional bloc CARICOM.
2: And Amir in Sudan said that slavery happened and continues today in form of human trafficking. Acknowledgement matters, but the greater imperative is to respect our differences, affirm our shared humanity and uphold everyone's equal right to live and share this world. Thank you for your message. A reminder of our top stories this morning. The US Treasury Secretary Scott Bennett says that China and the United States have discussed proposals to set up a system through which they can notify each other of AI incidents that pose serious threats. And officials in Gaza have announced plans to evacuate and demolish more than 250 buildings that were damaged in Israeli airstrikes because they are at risk of collapsing.
0: Isaac's here with your sport.
4: We're entering the international football break, and it's apt that the top story on the BBC Sport website is around the recent FIFA World Cup, where new data has shown that during the tournament in the USA, Mexico and Canada in June and July, fans were showed 65,000 junk food adverts. The definition of junk food by the UK government is food that is high in fat, salt and sugar. Researchers at the University of Bristol and Oxford used an AI tool to analyse ads visible to TV viewers during the 104 matches. The ads were displayed on pitchside advertising boards and around stadiums. You can read more on that story at the BBC Sport website. More than 4 months since the Spygate scandal, the Southampton manager Tonda Eckert will discover his fate for authorising an espionage campaign when an FA hearing takes place this week. Eckhart could now face a ban after Southampton were caught spying on three other championship clubs and were thrown out of the championship playoffs at the end of last season. And although Eckhart's side has won four of their eight games so far this season, it has been a difficult summer for the German manager.
13: I would lie if I say that the summer has just been easy. Of course, it's not. If you care deeply about your profession, you care deeply about a football club. There's nothing that prepares you for that. It just isn't. And then you move on and you prepare the new season. But it's a process. Not easy from day one. And there's also some days where it's a little bit harder at the very moment. But the reality is we all move on.
4: So a big question about this hearing is how long, if would Eckhart be given a ban for, and if he was given a long ban, could he be sacked by Southampton? That question was put to the club's chief executive, Phil Parsons, who has said any further punishment for the club would be tough to take.
14: We'll decide that when we get to it. We have no idea at this moment in time what level that could be. You hear of rumours of what people think and what it could be, but we're hoping that they look at it again sensibly.
4: Meanwhile, in the Premier League, Manchester City are top of the table after beating Sunderland 5-3, and huge pressure on Manchester United, who came close to a third defeat in their opening five Premier League matches against Fulham.
15: Can you try a deflection in? It comes off the toe of Affan Gruber, and Manchester United, in fortuitous circumstances, do have their late leveller. It's cruel on Fulham, but it's Fulham 1, Manchester United 1. And some measure of relief for Michael Carrick.
4: Yeah, indeed. After the game, United legend Gary Neville called his old team's performance pathetic. In fact, Lisandro Martinez's own goal had put Fulham ahead. After that, he said, "I've watched Manchester United since the age of five, and that's the worst 15 minutes I've ever seen." Pretty stinging words, and it so often goes at Manchester United. The scrutiny and pressure on Michael Carrick increases. The Reds have won just once to start the season, and they find themselves 12th as we head into that international break.
16: We know we need to win football matches, and I'm convinced we will. I think the boys have shown that towards the end, that where they're at with it, and the supporters again was top draw today. The supporters are incredible. We got to keep giving them something to shout about.
4: There is plenty of analysis on United and that Southampton story at the BBC Sport website.
2: Now, hundreds of families are taking part in a study that uses the latest technology to keep people with dementia safer in their own homes in the UK. Scientists at the Dementia Research Institute have kitted out houses with smart gadgets and sensors to try and cut care home and hospital admissions. The UK's National Health Service, the NHS, says that it's following the trial closely to see if it can reduce trips to the hospital and give families peace of mind that their loved ones are safe. Our health reporter Jim Reid has been to meet one of the couples involved.
17: Will you please welcome back, fantastic, Bharat Patel and Jyoti.
18: Jyoti Patel has spent decades on stage, always alongside her husband, Bharat.
19: I'm going to place one card there.
18: The couple travelled the world as a magical double act.
19: That's the real magic.
18: A few years ago, though, some of those routines became harder for Jyoti to remember.
19: 3 years back, and I saw something I was looking for on the stage, and it wasn't there. I wasn't sure that it is dementia or something, you know, because I thought she might have forgotten it. But we saw the doctor, and they says it is coming, it's starting, you know.
20: If I was going out, if I just don't look around, then I would find that I'm lost, yeah.
18: 2 years after her Alzheimer's diagnosis, the couple are now one of 250 families involved in a new project using technology to help people live at home with dementia.
19: You're looking up the sensors for the door.
18: Their house in West London is fitted out with door or movement sensors in every room. If Jyoti tries to leave in the middle of the night or just suddenly starts making more trips to the bathroom, the system can alert her carers. Then upstairs in the bedroom, under this mattress, is a sensor which can record Jyoti's heart rate and breathing as she sleeps to try to spot early signs of infection. And back downstairs in the kitchen, there are more sensors on the fridge, on the kettle, the microwave, even the toaster.
1: You can see here a feed of her heart rate.
18: All this data can then be shared with doctors and care staff in near real time.
1: We'll get that feed from the sleep mat.
18: The team behind the project say the total cost works out at around £2,000 a year.
1: I'm Sarah Daniels. I'm an occupational therapist and I work at Imperial College London. We're trying to spot early signs that things might be going wrong. There may be risks that are changing. We spot them early, we can intervene earlier, and we can keep people at home and out of hospital.
19: Okay, so that's the socks. I'll just put it on.
18: Back in the living room, Jyoti is now trialling wearable technology, a smartwatch and smart socks, to spot signs she's at risk of falling.
19: Fits in here.
18: For this couple, it's about reassurance and, in the longer term, about keeping Jyoti in her own home as long as possible.
19: Oh, peace of mind, definitely. Definitely it is a peace of mind. Having these old gadgets, it is a less worries.
18: And Jyoti, how important is it for you to stay here with your husband and your family?
20: I'm happy to stay with my family, first of all. And he is always with me. My family is always with me whenever I need. So I'm happy that way.
18: The project is still in the research stage. But if it's successful, the idea is to roll it out across much more of the NHS.
19: Go to the Buckingham Palace tea party five times.
18: And hopefully keep more couples in their own home, sharing memories of their time together for longer.
19: You were absolutely brilliant. Do you remember when we did a stage show at British Ring Medical Society?
2: That report by Jim Reid ends this edition of Newsday. Thank you so much for your company through the morning. I'm Anne Soy in Nairobi, Rob Young in London. From us and the rest of the team, thank you.
0: Enjoy the rest of your day. Bye.
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27: Hello and welcome to the History Hour with me, Max Pearson, the past brought to life by those who were there. This week, the Norwegian teachers who refused to peddle Nazi propaganda during the Second World War.
28: The Germans conquered the whole of southern Norway in 4 weeks, but our schools have waged another war against the Germans for 4 years and we've stood our ground all the time.
27: A tragedy which shocked Ireland in the 1980s, the Stardust nightclub fire.
29: The last thing that I remembered was, like, the smoke was so thick, it was actually burning in our throat, we couldn't breathe. And the fumes actually knocked a whole lot of us out.
27: Plus, the discovery of the San Jose, one of the most sought-after shipwrecks of all time, and the man who connected the world by inventing the cable modem.
30: The bankers, the cable industry said, you're crazy, nobody's going to solve those problems. And even if you solve it, nobody cares, because who wants to have data connected at their home?
27: First, today's news.
3: BBC News with Emily Thomas. The US Treasury Secretary Scott Bessent says China and the United States have discussed plans to set up a joint alert system on artificial intelligence. He was speaking after a meeting with Chinese officials in New York. From Beijing, Laura Bicker reports.
5: The talks between the US Treasury Secretary Scott Bessent and the Chinese Vice Premier He Lifeng are to help set the agenda for a meeting between the two leaders in Washington later this week. The US is proposing setting up a notification system for both superpowers to alert the other if AI systems threaten national security. Chinese state media only acknowledged that the meeting had taken place and that AI had been discussed but gave no further details.
3: Officials in Gaza have announced plans to evacuate and demolish more than 250 buildings damaged in Israeli airstrikes because they're at risk of collapsing. This report from Caroline Platt.
6: Gaza's housing ministry has classified around 3,000 buildings as dangerous because of damage sustained in the war between Israel and Hamas. The initiative follows repeated collapses of damaged structures, including one in Gaza City on Wednesday, which killed 21 Palestinians. The authorities say the plan is urgent because thousands of people are living in unsafe conditions, but they say there are major hurdles to overcome.
3: 18 people have been flown from Haiti to the US state of Florida to stand trial for their alleged involvement in the assassination of Haitian President Jovenel Moïse 5 years ago. Haitian media say those extradited are a former senior government official and former Colombian soldiers. Mr. Moïse was shot dead at his home in Port-au-Prince. Germany's Chancellor Friedrich Merz has vowed to stay on despite poor results for his party, the Christian Democrats, in two state elections. Our correspondent in Berlin, Jessica Parker, is following developments.
7: I think the key headline is this disaster, as Friedrich Merz himself put it, for the conservative CDU party. Preliminary results put them falling out of the parliament in Mecklenburg-Vorpommern or Mecklenburg-Western Pomerania altogether. But broadly, I think in these two elections, something that is worth picking up on is that in Mecklenburg-Vorpommern, you've got Alternative for Deutschland, anti-immigration, anti-establishment, topping the polls again, and then the left party topping the polls in Berlin. So in that regard, a chunk of the electorate really shunning those traditional parties that have governed Germany for so long.
3: Preliminary results from Russia suggest that the ruling party, United Russia, is well out in front following parliamentary elections held over the last 3 days. The party, which is backed by Vladimir Putin, has retained its constitutional majority. The result was widely expected because parties opposed to Russia's war in Ukraine were barred. BBC News. A United Nations report has concluded that recent US airstrikes on vessels allegedly trafficking drugs breach international law and cannot be justified as self-defence. The report, by a special rapporteur, said that since September last year, there'd been at least 68 US military strikes in the Caribbean and Pacific outside American territorial waters, which killed more than 220 people. A powerful typhoon near the Japanese capital Tokyo has forced the cancellation of nearly 300 flights and prompted warnings of record-breaking rainfall. Winds from Typhoon Dujuanan have already seen thousands of people left without electricity. Some train services are suspended. Our correspondent Karumi Mori is in Tokyo.
8: We've had pretty bad weather the past week, but it seems like today is the worst of it. We're getting really the brunt of the heavy rain. Tokyo Metropolitan Police, from the morning, they've been sending alerts together with the local government, issuing evacuation orders for certain wards within Tokyo. There are people being evacuated to elementary schools and middle schools. There are some rivers that run through Tokyo, including Meguro River. And so they want people to make sure that they are safe.
3: Chinese media say at least 8 people have been killed in a fire at a textile factory in the southern city of Foshan. Rescue efforts are still underway. It's not clear what caused the fire. Protesters have gathered in Austin in the US state of Texas, where local officials said an Immigration and Customs Enforcement agent shot and wounded a man. Wilber Rafael Garces Perez, who's 28, was shot in the torso and taken to hospital, where emergency services said he was in a serious but stable condition. The US broadcaster CBS reported that he was a Venezuelan national living in the country illegally, and there was an order to deport him. And that's the latest world news from the BBC.
27: Hello, this is The History Hour with Max Pearson, reliving some of the dramatic stories as told to witness history here on the BBC World Service. Coming up, an Irish tragedy, the Stardust nightclub fire of 1981. How India became a global call centre hub in the 1990s. And a past president of Colombia on the discovery of the San Jose, one of the world's most famous shipwrecks. But we're starting in Norway, when it was occupied by Nazi Germany during the Second World War. There was resistance in the form of fighting and sabotage, but Tim O'Callaghan has the story of how Norwegian teachers aided their country's resistance by refusing to teach Nazi propaganda to their pupils.
1: I remember the early morning of that day in April 1940 when the Germans attacked us.
4: That's the voice of Norwegian schoolteacher Mr. Roald Hansen, speaking to the BBC in 1944. Norway was still under occupation at this point, but he had managed to escape and was living in the United Kingdom. Before we hear more from him, here is some background for you. The German invasion of Norway began on the 9th of April, 1940.
9: This is the BBC Home Service. As listeners to our early morning bulletins will have heard, Norway is at war with Germany.
4: Norway had tried to stay out of the war up to this point and was caught completely by surprise by the invasion, with the capital Oslo falling to the Nazis almost immediately.
9: Reuters reports that the Norwegian government has left Oslo and is going to Hamar in central Norway, and the Oslo radio announces that general mobilisation has been ordered in Norway.
4: Mr. Roald Hansen remembers standing outside his school that day and watching Norway's anti-aircraft guns attempting to bring down German bombers.
1: Three or four boys were standing about in the deserted schoolyard. They came up to me rather bewildered. "Teacher, isn't there going to be any school today?" I couldn't help smiling at their diffident devotion to duty, and I told them they could go home.
4: As the Nazis invaded, the leader of Norway's largely unsuccessful fascist party, Vidkun Quisling, saw an opportunity.
10: Norske kvinner og norske menn. Jeg skal gjenta den erklæring som jeg leste opp klokken halv åtte.
4: Rushing to the studios of the country's national radio station, he ordered all resistance against the Nazi invaders to stop and declared himself the leader of a new national government. However, this was news to the Germans, who sent Nazi official Joseph to Boven to serve as the head of a new occupying government. Quisling did manage to retain some influence. By the end of 1940, he was serving as an acting prime minister under to Boven, and many members of the cabinet were from his party.
1: When I let my thoughts go back to those first days of the German occupation, it's like recalling a remote and naive childhood. I didn't know the Germans then. I didn't realise how little place schools, in the ordinary civilised sense of the word, would have in Hitler's new order. It didn't start at once. It wasn't in the autumn of 1940, after Quisling had got one of his men recognized as Minister of Church and Education, that German-inspired circulars began to pile up on the writing desk of our headmaster. One of them demanded that Quisling's portrait should be hung up in the schools. One day, when my pupils and I were trying to clear up some of the intricacies of English grammar, one of the local Quisling stormtroopers suddenly barged into the room. Under his arm, he had a large-scale photo of Quisling, and he proceeded to climb onto a desk and nail it up on the wall. I knew the boy. He was an old pupil of mine, and a difficult one at that. We went on with our grammar as if it didn't exist. He stood on the desk beside the portrait of Quisling for a while, scowling at the faces of my boys and girls before he jumped down again. "Just you wait and see," he bawled.
4: Quisling was seen as a traitor by many Norwegians.
1: When the door had slammed behind him, one of the girls got up. "We can't have that picture here," she said indignantly. "Father says Quisling is a traitor and crack-brained too." I just nodded and said I'd better speak to the other teachers about it so that we didn't muddle things up by acting each in his own way. But when I came back to the same classroom for the next lesson, the picture wasn't there anymore. Some days later, the caretaker told me he had seen it in the dustbin.
4: Quisling eventually achieved the aim of his initial coup attempt and was appointed the head of a puppet government at the start of February 1942. Mr. Roald Hansen said there was a concerted effort by Quisling and the German occupiers to force Norwegian schools to change the way they taught.
28: I shall never forget the day when a certain Quisling County propaganda leader came to give all the children of my school a lecture on the rotten state of affairs in our decayed democracy. We'd only just been given a new Quisling headmaster, a little nincompoop who had got the old headmaster arrested and wangled himself into the job to make up for as many miserable years as teacher in classes he couldn't discipline.

0: technology if the education system was controlled.
1: The authorities wanted us to adopt what they called a positive national policy, which meant that we should slander our king, prove to our pupils that our constitution was no good, and extol Quisling. We never did. Quisling did his best to crush our resistance. In February 1942, he issued a decree ordering all Norwegian teachers to be members of the Quisling Union of Teachers and assist at the activities of the compulsory Quisling Youth Service. 12,000 of Norway's 14,000 teachers refused point blank to have anything to do with the union. A month later, more than 1,000 teachers were knocked about in concentration camps by German policemen.
0: Some of the teachers held in the camps were forced to work in the remote parts of Norway and Finland for the German war machine. Wages were also withheld and many were expelled from their jobs, but it made no difference to the teachers' resistance.
1: When these teachers came back to their homes half a year later and were released, they had won a victory over Quisling. They're still not members of his union of teachers, and his youth service has been a complete failure. One thing is certain, by his action against the teachers, Quisling had, as usual, achieved exactly the opposite of what he intended. Children, parents, and teachers all over the country were now united against him.
0: In Mr. Roald Hansen's class, there was one boy who joined the youth service, which was intended to be similar to the Hitler Youth in Germany.
1: He was completely isolated and boycotted by his classmates. Sometimes when we studied English institutions, he would bring out astonishing bits from German propaganda about the English, Jewish, Marxian, plutocratic democracy. Otherwise, he hadn't much to contribute. He kept a notebook where he wrote down things I said that he thought were offensive to his party or to the Germans. To teach in the class with a Quisling youth boy gave me my own small share of the Gestapo nightmare which has now oppressed Europe since 1941.
0: Norway was liberated on the 8th of May 1945 as Nazi forces surrendered to the Allies across Europe.
2: Our cameraman was scarcely able to film the scenes of welcome, so great was the delirious reception given to our men. For 5 years, the free spirit of Norway has never failed or faltered.
0: Quisling was then arrested and sentenced to death. He was killed by firing squad in October 1945. Ahead of that liberation, Mr. Roald Hansen, speaking in 1944, reflected with pride on the resistance that he and his fellow teachers put up against their invaders.
1: The Germans conquered the whole of southern Norway in 4 weeks, but our schools have waged another war against the Germans for 4 years, and we've stood our ground all the time.
3: Mr. Roald Hansen was speaking to the BBC in 1944, and Tim O'Callaghan was our guide through the story of Norwegian resistance in the Second World War with the help of the BBC archives. Dr. Rachel Pistol is a historian specialising in the Second World War from the University of Southampton in the UK and is with us now. So resistance to Nazi occupation in various European countries was a feature of the Second World War, and in some cases the occupation was particularly brutal. I'm thinking of the Warsaw Ghetto, but even there, resistance was mounted against terrible odds.
4: Absolutely, and I'm sure many people will be familiar with the violent uprising that happened in the Warsaw Ghetto. But another act of resistance was the actual documentation of the conditions within the archive. And this is a really strong effort that was made by the Polish Jewish historian and communal organiser Emanuel Ringelblum. And he set up this organisation called Oneg Shabbat, which is Yiddish for Joy of the Sabbath. And we estimate that around 50 or 60 people gathered to secretly record information. They had journalists, economists, teachers, writers, rabbis, and they were collecting diary entries, essays, photos, drawings, official documents, any testimony that showed what was happening in the ghetto and also what was happening to Jews outside the ghetto to try and preserve this historical record for posterity.
3: So documenting what was happening, even amid terrible scenes, was an act of resistance.
4: Absolutely. This is them trying to counter Nazi propaganda and working with other resistance organisations to smuggle this information out. They're also trying to preserve humanity and dignity because they're aware that it's very likely that they will die, but they want to make sure that it's not the Nazis that have the last word, that they actually get to preserve their humanity by pointing out exactly what they had to live through.

0: Often the story of war is told in terms of fighting men, but to what extent were women integral to resistance to Nazi occupation across Europe?
1: Well, if we take the Special Operation Executive, which was an organisation set up in Britain to try and encourage people to go behind Nazi lines and sabotage radio and telegraph communication, etc., a lot of their agents were actually women. And this is because they were able to travel freely, they weren't expected to work during the day, and there were still so many gender stereotypes at the time that helped keep women above suspicion, because the Nazis didn't believe that women would be spies necessarily. And so this ability to remain conspicuous was a great asset to them as they were parachuted into France and other countries to communicate with the British about what was going on.
0: Is it possible to quantify, though, what difference resistance made in terms of the outcome of the Second World War? Because clearly it would be good for morale of the occupied country to know that there was resistance, but was it pivotal?
1: Well, I'd say it was. If we take the example of Czechoslovakia, you had the Czech government in exile in the UK and a sort of a Czech army that was being trained up. And two individuals were taken from that and trained up to do Operation Anthropoid, which was all about assassinating Deputy Reich Protector Reinhard Heydrich, who was the man known for the organisation of Kristallnacht and the Final Solution. And he was particularly brutal in Czechoslovakia. He crushed the resistance. He took away any opportunity to express Czech culture. And so you had these two individuals who were sent, Josef Gabčík and Jan Kubiš, who were sent in to assassinate Heydrich, and they were successful and they paid for it with their lives. And actually there was a really brutal suppression of two villages that they felt were associated with this. But it was also really positive ultimately in terms of helping Czechoslovakia know that they weren't alone in terms of combating the evil of the Nazis.
0: That's Dr. Rachel Pistol from the University of Southampton. And don't forget that there is a wealth of Nazi resistance stories included in our Second World War collection on the website. Find them by going to bbc.com/witnesshistory. Next, we reflect on a tragedy which has reverberated across the decades in Ireland. For this, we're heading back 45 years to what's widely considered to be the country's deadliest fire. It happened in 1981 at the Stardust nightclub in Dublin. Jen Dale has been hearing from a survivor.
2: For these past few days, Ireland has been united, united in its shock and its grief at an appalling loss of life, a loss of life made all the more tragic by the youthfulness of the people who died.
3: The smoke was so thick and the heat was intense. Remember, my last words was, right, oh God, help us.
4: In 1981, Antoinette Keegan is a fun-loving 18-year-old living in Coolock, a suburb in the north of Dublin. She comes from a large family with seven siblings and is very close to sisters Mary, who's 19, and 16-year-old Martina. Martina really wants to go to the Stardust nightclub on Friday the 13th of February to meet up with her boyfriend ahead of Valentine's Day.
3: She pleaded with my parents for her to go and they said no, that she's too young, but I promised my mother and father I'd look after her.
4: So the girls get dressed up. Martina even lends Antoinette a white silk blouse to go with her wine-coloured skirt. The Stardust nightclub is in nearby Artane. It's a two-storey brown brick building with a white facade at the entrance and semicircular red cloth canopies above the lower floor windows.
3: It was all lit up with Stardust on the main entrance. It was like a real fancy building. We thought it was the best place that you could go to.
4: Inside, there are several bars, tiered cinema seating, as well as tables and chairs surrounding the large dance floor. The venue's packed with more than 800 people enjoying a disco competition. But in the early hours of the 14th of February, around 1:30 a.m, shortly after the winners are announced, Antoinette spots something.
3: At one stage, one of the songs that was being played was Born to be Alive. And that's when I actually noticed the smoke drifting across the ceiling. And I actually thought it was like the DJ had to let off the dry ice effect, like the special effects that you do in a disco. And then my friend said to me, look over there. So I looked over where she was pointing, and I just saw a small fire, approximately, I'd say, 3 foot, 4 foot high.
4: Within minutes, the fire has spread.
3: When the music stopped and I went in pitch dark, you could hear people screaming, oh, I'm dying, get me out, get me out. And wherever I was coming from the ceiling, it was dripping. It was like molten, like you would turn a candle upside down and it's like wax falling on you. It was falling onto your face and actually burning into your skin. At this stage, the fire was right across the whole ceiling and the ceiling was starting to collapse. We tried to get to exit 5 and we seen a lot of people panicking and pushing the door and kicking it and they couldn't open it.
5: As chaos ensued, chains across fire escapes impeded their exit. Fire services found the bodies of some huddled around the locked doors.
4: In the chaos, staying close to each other, Antoinette and her two sisters try to escape.
3: So then we decided we'd hold hands and walk down to the next exit, which was exit 4, in pitch dark with the smoke and fire all over us. We got, say, about 6 foot away from the door. And then with the panic of everyone rushing and pushing and trying to get out, we were pushed to the floor and we were trampled on and we couldn't get up. Next of all, I just seen a fireball coming towards us. So I remember putting my right hand up to try and push it away from hitting us. And my right hand got severely burned. And then the last thing that I remembered was, like, the smoke was so thick, it was actually burning our throat, it couldn't breathe. And the fumes actually knocked a whole lot of us out. And that was the last I remember then of being inside the Stardust.
4: Antoinette loses consciousness. When she wakes, she's outside the venue. Someone has pulled her out, but in doing so, has wrenched her free from Martina, who she'd been clutching onto.
3: An ambulance man came up and he saw me. He said, you've got to get into the ambulance. I said, no, I can't. I said, I have to find Mary and Martina. And he said, everyone has gone. They're all gone to the hospital. He said, you have to get in the ambulance. There would have been approximately, I'd say, probably 10 other survivors or victims facing me. And I was remember looking at their faces and their burns and their hands and everything and saying, oh my God, they got badly burned. But little at the time did I know, right? I looked the same as they did.
4: Antoinette suffered a collapsed lung and severe burns. Her parents don't even recognise her when they visit her in hospital. They're told she has a 50-50 chance of survival. The doctors also advise them not to break the news to Antoinette that Mary and Martina haven't survived.
3: I had no idea that Mary and Martina had been killed because my mother and father was changing from their morning clothes, like the black tie and the black shirt, to ordinary clothes, right, and coming up to see me. And I'd always say to her, how's Mary? And she'd say, oh, she's grand. And how's Martina? She's grand.
4: It's only when a priest visits Antoinette that she finds out the truth.
3: That's right, he said, your two sisters was killed. And I said, no, they weren't. I said, they weren't killed. And he said, no, he said, they're dead and buried. And I said, no, they're not. And I kept saying, no, they're not. My mother and father told me they're alive. And then he said, I'm sorry about that, he said, and then he left.
4: 48 young people died in the Stardust fire. The average age of the victims was 19.
2: Here in Dublin, the first of the funerals are being held of some of the people who died in the tragedy.
6: Lord, hear us. Comfort us, O Lord, in our sorrow.
4: After several weeks in hospital, Antoinette is allowed back home.
3: Two empty beds, two empty chairs in the kitchen, and then the yogurts that Mary loved, my mother was still continuing to buy them every week. It was just hard to accept. Caused an awful lot of arguments in the house, right? My father was saying to my mother, you were the dancer. They wouldn't have been dancers only for you. And then my mother would say, well, you let them go. So it was kind of a blame game. It started as like, it just literally ripped every family that lost a loved one, ripped them apart.
4: The family's grief was also ripped apart by what happened following the tragedy. An original inquest didn't reference the circumstances of the fire, and a tribunal found the cause to be probable arson. This was rejected by many victims' families and survivors, and the ruling was dismissed in 2009. After years of campaigning, fresh inquests were granted in 2019. They were reported to be the largest and longest in Irish history. In April 2024, a new verdict was returned.
5: So the 12-person jury told the families of the 48 young people who died in the Stardust fire that their loved ones had been unlawfully killed.
3: The whole courtroom erupted with a round of applause and people cheering and saying, thank God, it was just absolutely amazing.
5: The jury found that it was an electrical fault in a hot press of the bar that started the fire, and the materials used to decorate the bar caused the fire to spread rapidly.
4: The jury also found the failure of the emergency lighting system and lack of preparedness of staff played a part in the disaster.
3: And I kept looking up right towards heaven and my hands crossed right and saying, thanks Ma, thanks Dad, thanks God. At last we have that they have unlawful killing.
4: They also received an official apology from the Taoiseach, the Irish Prime Minister, Simon Harris.
7: The institutions of this state let you down. We should have been by your side. We should have worked with you. We were not. We did not. And for that, we are truly sorry. Today, we honour the 48 children who never came home. Today, we apologise to the families, to the survivors, to those who were denied the truth for too long.
4: Antoinette has a poignant reminder of that tragic night, the Valentine's card that her sister Martina took with her to the club to give her boyfriend.
3: That was found outside floating around. And I have that card. I have it in a big frame. The two of them died together. Valentine's Day has never, ever been the same for me or my family since 1981.
0: Antoinette Keegan continues to campaign for survivors. She was speaking to Jen Dale. The safety failures identified after the fire, locked emergency exits, steel grills over the windows and flammable materials, were all addressed in subsequent legislation, and the Irish government is now implementing a compensation scheme for those affected by the tragedy. More personal stories from the past when the History Hour returns in just a moment.
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0: Coming up in part two of the History Hour, the story behind the discovery of the San Jose, a legendary shipwreck loaded with treasure. Also, the man who connected the world through cable, and how India became a powerhouse in the business of remote call centres.
11: The first call centre experiment was again done in a tiny room. Barriers made of cardboard between phones, separators made with saris.
0: That's after we get a summary of the latest world news.
12: BBC News with Emily Thomas. The US Treasury Secretary Scott Bessent says China and the United States have discussed plans to set up a joint alert system on artificial intelligence. Under the proposal, the two countries could notify each other in case of AI incidents posing a threat to national security. Officials in Gaza have announced plans to evacuate and demolish more than 250 buildings damaged in Israeli airstrikes. The move follows repeated collapses of damaged structures, including one last week, which killed 21 people. A powerful typhoon approaching the Japanese capital, Tokyo, has forced the cancellation of nearly 300 flights and prompted warnings of record-breaking rainfall. Strong winds have already caused power cuts for thousands of people. 18 people have been flown from Haiti to the United States to stand trial for their alleged involvement in the assassination of Haitian President Jovenel Moise 5 years ago. They include a former senior government official and several Colombian mercenaries. In Russia's parliamentary elections, which are tightly controlled by the Kremlin, President Putin's United Russia Party is on course to retain its constitutional majority. The result was widely expected because only pro-Kremlin parties were allowed to stand. A UN report has concluded that recent US airstrikes on vessels allegedly trafficking drugs violated international law and cannot be justified as self-defense. The report says US strikes in the Caribbean and Pacific have killed more than 220 people. Chinese media say at least 8 people have been killed in a fire at a textile factory in the southern city of Foshan. It's not clear what caused the fire. And protests have been held in Austin, Texas, where a US Immigration and Customs Enforcement agent shot and wounded a Venezuelan man. US media say there was an order to deport him. BBC News.
0: Welcome back to part two of the History Hour with Max Pearson, reliving some of the dramatic stories as told to witness history here on the BBC World Service. Still to come, Colombia's former president on the discovery of one of the world's most famous shipwrecks, and how India was at the forefront of a call centre revolution. But first, we have a significant milestone in the evolution of the technology which has resulted in our highly interconnected digital world. In 1991, a small company led by an Iranian-born engineer called Ruzba Yassini created a system which enabled millions of homes across the US to access the internet. Guy Kilty has been hearing how he used the existing cable TV infrastructure to kickstart a digital revolution.
13: The bankers, the cable industry, and any investor said, "You're crazy. Nobody's going to solve those problems. And even if you solve it, nobody cares, because who wants to have data connected at their home?"
14: Before he moved to the US to develop the technology that would change the world, Ruzba's life began in the Middle East.
13: I was born in Tehran, Iran, which was the capital. Beautiful country with 7,000 plus years of the civilization. No country had contributed to the civilization and the mankind before 19th century more than Persia in Iran. And Iranian peoples are global citizens of the world who have always contributed to the betterment of the humanity. So I was raised there, I went to school, and learned from my parents the integrity of the study hard and be a good person.
14: He may well be a legend in the tech world now, but Ruzba didn't think he'd even work in the industry when he first moved to America.
13: My interest originally was in medical school, and I wanted to be a medical doctor. So when I came to the United States, I didn't have enough money to go to medical school because they're expensive and cost a lot of money. So I said, I'll go to electrical engineering and biomedical, and through there I jumped back to the medical school. And what happens during my last 2 years in West Virginia University, I had a number of the great professors, and I learned from them that telecommunication, just like medical, has no boundary. Is just as unknown to the mankind as the medical is. And because of their skills and expertise, and because of the number of the projects I had in my junior year and senior year in the university, I changed direction. Instead of going to medical school after I graduated from electrical engineering, I decided to stay with the telecommunication field and pursue my challenge there. And guess what? It's really proven to be just as exciting as medical school would have been.
14: After university, Ruzba worked for a couple of tech firms building his skills. During that time, he learned the key things that would power the technological breakthroughs to come.
13: From 1981 to 1986, I was working for General Electric, and I learned how the TV system works, how the cable TV system works, how the audio video entertainment works. 1987 time frame, I worked for a high-speed data company called Protean in the data networking. I learned from them how high-speed data works. My vision was that I could put high-speed data over cable infrastructures.
14: Working out how to transfer data using wires connecting homes and buildings was a big challenge in the 1980s, and many assumed a whole new set of wires would be needed.
13: The dream of the technologists was, let's go big, let's do a fiber connection, which is fantastic, it's not a problem, except the cost associated with that. At that time, United States had about 56 million homes already connected. So to bring new cable and a new laborers and new work was extraordinary.
14: To try and get around that cost of installing a whole fiber network, Ruzba was convinced he could work out a way to use the existing cable TV infrastructure, known as coax cables, to transfer the data both ways. Up to then, the cables had just been used to transfer data to homes in the form of cable TV shows. The hard part would be allowing data to go back the other way. Eventually, Roosbeh took his idea to management.
13: I went to the founder of the company I was working with. I said, hey, did you know we really could get these high-speed data networking actually to every home via coax? And his view was that, well, if anybody wanted to do that, they had already done it. And plus, who cares about the homes being connected? Who would ever use computers and the networking from the home?
14: Despite that rejection, Roosbeh didn't give up, eventually getting the system up and running at an army base called Rock Island Arsenal. The big challenge remained, though. Could this system work not just in closed networks of government buildings, but across millions of homes in villages, towns, and cities? To find out, Roosbeh created his own company in 1990 and set his sights on testing out the technology in a real place with real houses. After a few failed attempts, a small town in Massachusetts called Stowe, where a couple of other technology companies were based, seemed open to the idea.
13: We went to the local commercial residential cable company and we told them, hey, we have this crazy idea. We have tested it here and we like to kind of play with your system. The gentleman there was really actually half high techs, half cable guys. I said, sure, I'll give you a channel to play, see how it goes.
14: Things didn't go well to start with.
13: In our first trial, we figured out that cable industry's residential was so noisy that we couldn't even find our signal. Instead of calling a signal-to-noise ratio, we call it noise-to-signal ratio. It was very horrible. And we failed miserably to be able to get working over a residential cable.
14: Over time, things started to improve, until eventually they set up another test to transfer a file from a residential address to a company's office. The file that was transferred each time was a picture of a dove in flight.
13: After resolving all the issues that we had discovered, they initiated the file transfer, and guess what? Everything was flying for them as perfectly as it should with that old residential cables, and they called me enthusiastically with yelling and screaming, saying the dove is flying now over that network infrastructure.
14: Finally, the technology worked. Roosbeh and his team were ecstatic. But instead of trying to make billions from it, he decided to license it to the telecommunications industry royalty-free.
13: You know, everybody asks me that entrepreneurs go make money and then donate a little bit of money here and there to be famous. Why did I do exactly the reverse of that? I come from a country where I noticed that majority of the problem our country is faced and the area in the Middle East faced was since invention of the oil. And I've always been in the mindset that what if we had a telecommuting system that could do healthcare at the time and education and all the other good things bring and take its dependency of the oil, that not also protect the planet Earth from pollutions that we have, but also provides a freedom for the people in that area that they can enjoy a democratic society and all it brings in. So for that purpose, I thought donating my technology free without royalties that becomes a global standard was really a cornerstone of my vision at the time, which worked very well.
14: After successfully creating the technology that allowed data transfer between millions of homes, Roosbeh went on to create a mass market cable modem designed specifically for domestic use. By 1995, his modems accounted for a significant proportion of the market in America, and just a year later, his company was acquired for tens of millions of dollars. Looking back, Roosbeh feels immense pride at the technology he and his team created.
13: This was a dream that created by 13 people and 7 advisors, 20 of us got together, and we drove our visions to execution, and we drove our execution to the useful tools that people could use from the home, and was just a beautiful moment for all of us.
0: Roosbeh Yassini. He was speaking to Guy Kilty. And Roosbeh's inventive ideas on telecommunication lead us nicely into our next item. For this, we're in the late 1990s, when the world was on the brink of a revolution that would change the course of modern commerce. With the advances in telecoms, it's possible for a company in any part of the world to outsource back-office services to places where labour is less expensive. In 2019, Rebecca Kesby spoke to a businessman who was one of the first people to spot the opportunity.
11: You know, I wish you, I could tell you there was a eureka moment. There wasn't. It was quite a simple idea, but it grew in complexity and potential as we thought about it, because it seemed so obvious that it was almost surprising nobody had thought of it earlier.
4: Pramod Basin had been working abroad in the US and Britain for General Electric for more than 20 years. When, in his mid-40s, he headed home to India, he saw an opportunity to build a new company, and one that would change India's employment market forever.
11: I had the ability both to understand what US businesses wanted, but also the excitement and of starting up a new business venture in India. So for me, it was an enormously exciting time, both from a career perspective, as well as the joy of coming home and being able to do something new and different. The caliber of people we could attract at that time and now in India was phenomenal. And the costs at which you could hire people were incredibly low compared to international salaries for the same qualification. Not quite the same qualification, roughly the same qualification. So, you know, you could hire a graduate at that time pretty much for $3,000 a year. You could hire a chartered accountant for $14,000, $15,000. You could hire a master's degree for $5,000, $6,000. And I could see that they were as good as anybody I'd worked with anywhere in the world. English speaking was another one. Once we advertised, and we needed to fill 20 spots, and we got 8,000 applications, out of which 4,000 were totally acceptable, I knew I had an avalanche coming at me. And literally at that point in time, you realize you were sitting on a gold mine. It didn't hit us till that point in time.
4: The early days of Pramod's pioneering call center were rather basic.
11: The first call center experiment was again done in a tiny room, 25 feet by 25 feet. Barriers made of cardboard between phones. Separators made with saris. We didn't have soundproof stuff. We didn't know how to do that. So we brought saris and curtains. And so we went there. It was a shambles. There's wires everywhere. There's saris. There's calls going on. And just starting to experiment.
4: But appropriate office space wasn't going to be the biggest challenge to overcome. India's notoriously unreliable phone network would be the first major stumbling block.
11: You know, in those days, we all had three phone lines at home, or two phone lines, because one was down all the time. So calling my bosses up and telling them how I was going to do all their processing for all their mission-critical processes on our phone lines was considerably a challenge, because the phone line would drop as I would tell them this. And so this used to happen quite a lot. When we went to the telecom authority, of course, they laughed at us and said, are you kidding? We're going to let you put phone lines so that you can dial people all over the world? Are you trying to set up a phone company? It's not going to happen, right? But outside this building, if you go, is a true landmark of India. It's a giant satellite dish. It was like we had found, you know, Nirvana. When they put that satellite dish up there, and there's a picture of all of us crowded under that dish, because that was our first private link allowed in India to a private company to dial out. It had a waiting time, so there was a lag. There was a time lag when you talk to people, which was a pain, so we worked hard to reduce that. We had lots of issues with it. But it was a huge landmark for us. Getting that big satellite dish in place was the start, I think, in some respects, of the entire revolution.
4: Technological problems could be overcome, but the next major challenge would be customer expectation, and that proved to be far harder to satisfy. Whilst all the employees at Pramod's call centre had excellent qualifications and good English, their Indian accents were not so warmly received by customers calling in from the US and Europe.
15: Ma'am, the amount here is $128. Would you like to make a check over the phone? I can post a check also.
11: Yes, they met hostility quite often because either people were saying, where are you calling from? Or sometimes they couldn't understand them. What is this funny accent, kind of wondering where the hell this call is coming from? We had accent correction training going on, right? One of the rather bad areas which we didn't excel at was appliances. You know, when appliance owners would call us in with a broken down appliance and our people had never seen a washing machine before. So they're calling them and say, my washing machine, you know that thing at the back which is leaking away? And I'm like, what? So we triple checked everything to prove that our quality was excellent. We had double backups on phone lines, on everything possible. You know, because in those days, the risk of error was high, and any problem would have been an India problem, not a problem of the process. It would have been India won't work, India can't work.
4: Workers were encouraged to study the cultures of the countries they were phoning, to familiarise themselves with the football premiership or the National Hockey League, to watch the soap operas, even to sound more like the people they were calling.
11: All the trainers seemed to have American accents, so our employees started picking up American accents. And then as you're talking to Americans all the day, your accent gets more pronounced. So that entire change, that cultural change that was happening, is why I get so terribly excited when I come back to this office, because I could see these young people getting transformed. We were trying to train them in things like the weather in the US. You know, if you're calling Arizona, you might as well know whether there's a thunderstorm or snow or ice. You might as well try and get a little more familiar with sports, big events that are happening around that point in time, so that you don't, July 4th, you don't call everybody up and not know which day it is. And then figuring out, you know, what do we call ourselves? If I say, hello, this is Pramod, they don't know who the hell that is. If I say, hello, this is Pete, it's better.
4: While trades unions in Europe questioned the ethics of outsourcing jobs to India, where staff were paid considerably less, worked excruciatingly long hours, often at night, and were even encouraged to change their own names, Pramod argues the call centres did offer great opportunities to their employees and even changed the Indian economy.
11: You know, I think when you're in the throes of it, you don't realise what you've got. And what we had was a tiger by the tail. I don't think we realized what a huge industry this would become. And even if we did, it was beyond belief to some extent, because it's almost beyond what certainly our imagination was at that time. But you know, it's built our cities in many ways. It's built Gurgaon, it's built Hyderabad, Jaipur. Many cities have been built around this industry. Because these are young kids, and you look at them. They have money, they're going to spend it. It gives rise to restaurants, malls, shops, car sales, homes, everything, right? All the stuff. But fast, the biggest element is just what it's done to the people. You know, 50% of our employees are women. Men and women working together in a way that doesn't happen in India that much. You know, it was quite liberating, I think, at some level. Economically, very empowering for them. Now, many people can criticize the job, and I think quite rightly. Some of it is very boring. But you know, it's changed their lives. There are kids here who financed homes, colleges for their relatives. You know, there was an air of excitement and adventure. You look at it every day and say, my God, what did we spawn here?
0: Pramod Basim. In 2011, he left the call center company he founded. He was speaking to Rebecca Kesby in 2019. Nearly three decades on, India remains one of the world's major call center hubs. Finally this week, to the ever-fascinating world of shipwrecks. And this is the story of what was considered to be the holy grail of shipwrecks, which was eventually discovered off the coast of Colombia. Treasure on board is thought to be worth an estimated $18 billion. But there's still an international dispute over who owns it. Rachel Naylor has the story of the San Jose.
16: It's September 2011 and Colombian President Juan Manuel Santos is at a reception at the Colombian Embassy in New York. He's approached by a mysterious white-bearded man. He claims to have found the legendary San Jose shipwreck, which has been famous in Colombia since it sank 300 years ago.
17: He looks a bit like a hippie. I thought he was another treasure hunter and I didn't want to see him.
16: After all, he's not the first to say he knows where it is. But there's something intriguing about him. So the president reluctantly agrees to speak to him.
17: With the condition that he would not take more than 3 minutes of my time. He talks very, very fast, and he's very knowledgeable, but a bit strange. He said, I've been searching for the San Jose almost all my life. This is my passion, this is my life, and I discovered that there is a key called the Admiral's Key near Cartagena that did not appear in any map that I had previously studied. And if that is true, if that key exists, then I know where the San Jose is.
16: The man making this bold claim is Roger Dooley, a Cuban-American maritime archaeologist. He says he found this antique map in the world's biggest library, the Library of Congress in Washington, D.C. Roger shows the president a copy, where four tiny X's mark the spot. It sounds too good to be true, but why is he telling the president? He cuts to the chase. He needs funding, as well as the government's permission. The president sends him to speak to his culture minister, Mariana Garces, who is also dubious. But she looks into it and says,
17: "You know, for the first time, I think this is serious. I think he has very important information and that he is for real."
16: This is huge news. The San Jose and its booty of gold, silver, and emeralds worth billions of dollars has been missing since it sank in 1708. The Spanish galleon was sailing from Colombia to Spain when a British warship intercepted it and attempted to seize her treasure. But they fired a cannonball into the gunpowder stores by mistake. The San Jose blew up and sank within minutes. More than 300 years later, the president authorizes Roger to lead an expedition to find it, with help from the Colombian Navy and American experts who helped discover the Titanic. The search starts in June 2015 in the Buru Peninsula, using a yellow unmanned underwater vehicle shaped like a torpedo.
17: They made an area where it could possibly be, and so they started searching with some submarines. They went through half this area and didn't find anything.
16: That is until months later, on the 27th of November, when the president is working in Paris. He gets a phone call to say they found the San Jose.
17: I said, "Oh my God." I was thrilled. I mean, I knew that it was big news. Many of my predecessors had tried. But at the same time, I said, "Don't get very excited. Think about the correct way to proceed."
16: And where was it found?
17: It was found not very far from where the president of Colombia has a small island to go and rest, called the Tesoro Island, near Cartagena.
16: Tesoro, coincidentally, means treasure. But the exact coordinates remain a state secret. A week later, the president returns to Colombia and announces the discovery on Twitter, writing, "Gran noticia, encontramos el galleon San Jose." Well, great news, we found the San Jose galleon. The day after, he holds a press conference.
18: 307 años después de su hundimiento,
19: 307 years after it was sunk, we have found, without any shadow of a doubt, the San Jose galleon.
18: El galleon San Jose.
17: I told the world what we had found, and we showed some of the pictures that were taken, which were very clear, very interesting. As a matter of fact, one of the proofs that it was the San Jose was some kind of seal that one of the canyons had. And you could see it in the picture.
16: The news and the images of her bronze guns cast with dolphins make headlines around the world, including on CBS in the US.
20: Treasure hunters have called it the holy grail of shipwrecks, and now it's been found. Colombia says it has located the Spanish galleon San Jose and its cargo, sunken treasure that could be worth billions. Now the Colombian and Spanish governments, as well as a U.S. salvage company, are fighting over who has legal claim to all that loot.
17: The Spanish have always said that these galleons are from Spain, but I started asking around experts, and the easiest interpretation of who owns it, the person who finds it, it's his. So that was the position that we took.
16: But not everyone agrees. Not only did the Spanish say it was theirs, some historians said the shipwreck shouldn't be recovered at all. They argued that the San Jose should be treated like a graveyard, as around 600 people drowned when the ship went down.
17: There was a big discussion here in Colombia. Some of them said, no, leave it there. It's the only way to preserve it is to not touch it, which we thought, well, it's a bit illogical with such a discovery not to do anything.
16: The president felt so strongly about this, he even passed a law saying as such, the Submerged Patrimony Law, which defines sunken ships in Colombian waters as national heritage. Today, it's not just Colombia and Spain who are fighting over it. A US salvage company claimed they found the San Jose in the 1980s and have launched a lawsuit against Colombia. Indigenous groups from Bolivia and Peru have also waded in, saying they're entitled to some of the treasure, as it was mined by the forced labour of their ancestors. But 11 years and three presidents later, the San Jose remains 600 metres below the surface on the seabed. Last year, despite the ongoing dispute, the first objects were recovered, including a cannon, three coins and a porcelain cup. They are now in a conservation laboratory run by the Colombian government.
17: Supposed to be the galleon that had the most amount of richness that any galleon has had in the history of the world. So we have said, and I have said, this in fact belongs to humanity and we should recover it. The plan was to build a museum in Cartagena for the people of the world to go and see.
16: How do you feel about it being discovered during your presidency?
17: Now I brag about it. Now I say, well, we discovered the San Jose, but it was in a way pure luck, in the sense of Roger Dooley appearing and my meeting with him in New York and getting the right people. When I look back and people tell me, well, your legacy, and I said, well, the peace in Colombia, the Nobel Peace Prize, we brought down poverty, but I always say that we discovered the San Jose. I now mention it as an achievement. I do want and I dream of seeing the San Jose recovered. And then I can look back and say, that was discovered during my government, and that would give me a lot of satisfaction. It would be a good thing for my ego.
0: A life in politics put into perspective by the discovery of a sunken galleon. Juan Manuel Santos was president of Colombia between 2010 and 2018. He was speaking to Rachel Naylor. And that's it for this edition of the History Hour. We'll be opening another chest full of glittering treasures in the form of real-life stories from the past next week. So until then, this is Max Pearson. From all of us here, thanks for listening. Goodbye.
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25: Welcome to the newsroom. I'm Ankur Desai. A BBC investigation discovers an Indonesian teacher convicted of sexually assaulting a student at an Islamic boarding school was secretly released early from prison.
26: I cried every day. I felt my body was dirty, unacceptable.
25: Elsewhere, China and the US have discussed plans to set up a joint alert system on AI.
27: The idea that the United States and China are uniquely responsible because they're home to so many of the key companies, I think, is what really motivates the AI dialogue.
25: We react to a damaging set of regional election results for Germany's Chancellor Friedrich Merz as he promises to fight on. And a powerful typhoon heads towards the Japanese capital of Tokyo, forcing the cancellation of air and rail services and as well impacting the Asian Games being held there. And
28: c'est toujours comme si j'allais mourir le lendemain.
25: Valuables belonging to the late French actress Brigitte Bardot are set to be sold at an auction in Paris. All after this update.
12: BBC News with Emily Thomas. The US Treasury Secretary says China and the United States have discussed plans to set up a joint alert system on artificial intelligence. Scott Bessent said under the proposal, the two countries could notify each other when there are AI incidents that pose a threat. From Beijing, here's Laura Bicker.
2: We do know that for both sides, this is now becoming an urgent priority. President Xi Jinping has repeatedly called for artificial intelligence rules. So he wants some kind of international governance framework and has called for that for quite some time, actually. But when it comes to the United States, they want China not to be able to write the full rule book. So I think both agree that they need to talk about AI. But when it comes to an international framework, both disagree on that.
12: Officials in Gaza have announced plans to evacuate and demolish more than 250 buildings damaged in Israeli airstrikes because they're at risk of collapsing. The move follows repeated collapses of damaged structures, including one on Wednesday, which killed 21 Palestinians. A powerful typhoon approaching Japan's Pacific coast is being felt in Tokyo, with police issuing evacuation orders for several districts. There are warnings of record-breaking rainfall. The town of Oshima is under the highest level landslide emergency warning. Our correspondent Karumi Mori is in Tokyo.
3: We've had pretty bad weather the past week, but it seems like today is the worst of it. We're getting really the brunt of the heavy rain. Tokyo Metropolitan Police, from the morning, they've been sending alerts together with the local government, issuing evacuation orders for certain wards within Tokyo. There are people being evacuated to elementary schools and middle schools. There are some rivers that run through Tokyo, including Meguro River, and so they want people to make sure that they are safe.
12: Germany's Chancellor Friedrich Merz has vowed to stay on despite a state election that he described as a disaster. Preliminary results indicate his Christian Democrats have been voted out of parliament in the northeastern state of Mecklenburg-Western Pomerania, where the far-right AfD party took the most votes. In another vote in Berlin, the CDU was beaten by a far-left party. Katja Adler says Mr. Merz is under pressure.
5: This is the man who promised a few years ago that he was going to half the support for the anti-immigration nationalist AfD party. He's seen its popularity soar. Yesterday we saw its second victory as the biggest party in a regional government. The last one was 2 weeks ago. Nationally, in opinion polls, it is the most popular party. So what we've been seeing are whispers of replacing Friedrich Merz midterm, but no one's yet sticking their neck out. He's hoping he can survive. He's promised steadfastness. He's promised tax and welfare reforms.
12: World News from the BBC. In Russia's parliamentary elections, which are tightly controlled by the Kremlin, President Putin's United Russia Party is on course to retain its constitutional majority. Only pro-Kremlin parties were allowed to stand. From Moscow, here's Steve Rosenberg.
6: Many things about Russia are unpredictable. The results of this election weren't. President Putin is likely to use the results to claim that the country is full square behind his policies, particularly the so-called special military operation, Russia's war on Ukraine. This was the first parliamentary election in Russia since the country's full-scale invasion of Ukraine, and from it, the authorities will claim a mandate from the people to justify any future decisions on the course of the war.
12: 18 people have been flown from Haiti to Florida to stand trial for their alleged involvement in the assassination of Haitian President Jovenel Moïse 5 years ago. Haitian media say those extradited are former senior government official and former Colombian soldiers. Mr. Moïse was shot dead at his home in Port-au-Prince by a group of mainly Colombian mercenaries. A United Nations report has concluded that recent US airstrikes on vessels allegedly trafficking drugs breach international law and cannot be justified as self-defence. The report by a special rapporteur said that since September last year, there'd been at least 68 US military strikes in the Caribbean and Pacific outside American territorial waters, which killed more than 220 people. The rapporteur said that even if the targets could be identified as members of designated terrorist groups, they'd not mounted any armed attack on the US, which would trigger a right to self-defense under international law. Chinese media say at least 8 people have been killed in a fire at a textile factory in the southern city of Foshan. Rescue efforts are still underway. It's not clear what caused the fire. And that's the latest world news from the BBC.
25: Hello, you're listening to the newsroom from the BBC World Service with me, Ankur Desai. Welcome to the programme. We begin with a story in Indonesia. A BBC investigation has uncovered a years-long cover-up at a prominent Islamic boarding school involving allegations of sexual crimes by the son of its founder. known as Beki. He was jailed in 2022 for sexually assaulting a student at the school. But BBCI has exclusively recorded footage of him as a free man after serving less than half his sentence. The investigation has also uncovered further allegations against him and evidence that the school tried to suppress them. Indonesia's National Commission on Violence Against Women says sexual abuse in Islamic boarding schools, known as pusentrian, has reached an emergency level. This report by the BBC World Service's Rebecca Henschke contains testimony some may find distressing.
4: It's July 2022. Hundreds of students and followers gather behind the iron gates of the Siddiqiyah Islamic Boarding School in East Java. Their fists raised, they chant that they're prepared to defend the school with body and soul. Outside the gates are riot police. They're here to arrest Beki. But the school supporters are not going to let them in. It takes nearly 1,000 officers and a 15-hour siege before Beki is finally arrested. Put on trial for the rape of one student, he was found guilty of the lesser charge of sexual assault and sentenced to 7 years in prison. But BBCI can now reveal the allegations against him go much further.
26: Beki grabbed me by my hair. But what I can never forget was he said while raping me again, "Don't you realize you're just my slave?"
4: Former student Ira Puspitasari says she was raped by Beki for years, beginning when she was just 15. She's speaking publicly for the first time.
26: I cried every day. I felt my body was dirty, unacceptable.
4: In 2018, after leaving the school, she reported Beki to the police. When the school found out, she says she came under intense pressure.
26: My house was constantly watched by Beki's people. I didn't have a safe place. I was terrified.
4: Ira says she and her father were then summoned to a meeting where she met Beki's mother. She secretly recorded their conversation. You can hear Beki's mother telling Ira that her son perhaps made mistakes and apologizes. But then she demands Ira withdraw her police report. Fearing for her safety, Ira signed a statement retracting her allegations. And now the BBC has heard that he's been secretly released early, after serving less than half his sentence. Undercover reporters posing as loyal followers went to his house on Eid. In a side room, he was blessing people. Approaching on their knees like others in the room, they came face to face with him. Indonesia's Ministry for Immigration and Corrections told the BBC he was given early parole due to legal sentence reductions. Ira watched in shock the footage of Beki greeting supporters.
26: Now he's free. It's like nothing ever happened. He feels as if he has won, and I've lost. It makes a complete mockery of the law.
4: The BBC put the allegations to Beki and his mother. They did not respond.
25: And for the full investigation, you can search for Catching My Teacher wherever you get your BBC podcast from. And you can also watch it on the BBC World Service YouTube channel. Well, that report from Rebecca. Rebecca joins me now in the studio. Rebecca, how did you first come across this story?
4: Well, we were investigating allegations of sexual abuse in Islamic boarding schools. It's an issue that's come to a head in Indonesia with a couple of high profile cases. So Ira Puspitasari, who you just heard, we were speaking to her about her allegations over years that she was intimidated into withdrawing. And when we were doing that, we started to hear rumors that the man that she alleges raped her since the age of 15 and also was jailed for the sexual abuse of one of her friends had been released early. So we began an undercover investigation to look into what had happened there.
25: Okay, and the man at the centre of this story, Becky, are we likely to know what's going to happen next to him?
7: Well, the report has just sort of gone live in Indonesia, and there's already been a huge reaction on social media, with the majority of comments calling for justice for Ira and also for a full investigation by the government into why he was released early. I mean, the government says he was given remissions that are according to the law, but lawyers that we've spoken to said that's often used as a loophole, and they want more details about exactly what those remissions were. And we've also, in the last few hours, the report's being shared by some parliamentarians who are also calling for action. So there's quite a strong reaction from Indonesia right now.
25: OK. And Rebecca, is this a sign of deeper malaise in Indonesian society, that senior men that are connected are often protected?
7: There is an issue for sure with the legal system, and there was a report by Komnas Perempuan, which is the Commission for Violence Against Women and Children, just a

0: But Rebecca, appreciate you coming. Thank you so much. That's Rebecca Henschke from the BBC World Service, BBC iTeam there. Okay, next we move along to one of the big issues of the moment, and which is whether and how to regulate artificial intelligence after industry researchers warned AI could end humanity if the technology continues to race ahead unchecked. The US and China are rivals in the battle to dominate AI. But there has been progress of sorts. The US and China have agreed to set up an AI dialogue ahead of a high-stakes summit later this week in Washington between Donald Trump and Xi Jinping. That followed talks in New York on Sunday between the US Treasury Secretary Scott Bessent and the Chinese Vice Premier He Lifang. Graham Webster is a lecturer at Stanford University and also editor-in-chief of DigiChina. So how does he think these talks might feed into the main summit?
1: I'm not sure either side knows exactly what it wants going forward. Both of the governments are aware that there are big issues and have different ideas about what the risks are of AI. So they have mutual concerns. And I think that the idea that there are things that could affect both countries and the rest of the world, and that the United States and China are uniquely responsible because they're home to so many of the key companies, I think is what really motivates the AI dialogue at this point.
0: So what more do we know about those talks over the weekend laying the groundwork for an AI dialogue? Laura Bicker is our China correspondent.
2: Well, we only know from the US Treasury Secretary, who called the discussions very successful, that they've had this discussion about AI. We're still waiting for any kind of major readout from Chinese state media, which is where we get most of our information. But we do know that for both sides, this is now becoming an urgent priority. President Xi Jinping has repeatedly called for artificial intelligence rules. So he wants some kind of international governance framework and has called for that for quite some time, actually, right back from 2018. But when it comes to the United States, they want China not to be able to write the full rule book. So I think when it comes to those two approaches, both agree that they need to talk about AI, both agree that they need to talk about some kind of framework or some way of making sure that they can make each other aware of the risks. But when it comes to an international framework, both disagree on that.
0: Laura Bicker in Beijing. You're listening to the newsroom from the BBC World Service. Over the weekend, we've been reporting on the success of the far-right anti-immigrant AfD party in Germany's regional elections, which has caused alarm in the ruling party, the CDU, and its leader, the German Chancellor, Friedrich Merz. He's vowed to stay on despite a state election that he described as a disaster. The far-right Alternative für Deutschland is on track to win the most votes in Mecklenburg-Vorpommern. And in another vote in Berlin, the CDU was beaten by a far-left party. But Germany isn't the only country in Europe that has seen a shift to the political extremes. My colleague Justin Webb spoke to our Europe editor, Katja Adler, about the significance of Germany's regional elections for Europe.
3: Well, it's first and foremost a Europe-wide issue because Germany is the biggest net payer into the EU budget. So if you have economic and political upheaval in Germany, that has a definite ripple effect. This comes at a time when, you know, the continent, whether it's in the defence industry or whether it's in politics, say, we need to stick together. We've got aggression from Russia in Ukraine, hybrid threats throughout the continent. We've got that economic threat from China. We've got the US, our former best friend abroad, now so unpredictable, whether it comes to trade or whether it comes to having our back in terms of defence. Kyiv will be worried that, if you like, the more fringes of politics are doing well in Germany, whether it's on the left or the right, because Germany is the single biggest supporter in terms of military and other aid to Ukraine. And both those parties are saying no more military aid for Kyiv. But yes, more widely in Europe, Brussels says, oh my gosh, we have months ahead of big elections. Every big EU country is holding key elections. We've just had Germany. We've got French presidential elections, Poland, Spain, Italy. And in each one of those countries, nationalist forces are doing well. That comes at a moment where Brussels says the EU really needs to stick together. Otherwise, Moscow, Beijing and other opponents will just be rubbing their hands with glee.
4: To which some people will say, well, it is the failures of the old established political order, certainly in Germany, but in other places as well, I suppose, that have led to this. They only have themselves to blame.
3: That is very much the sense among voters. I think if, whether you talk to voters in these regional elections in Germany or whether you go to France, where Marine Le Pen is looking very strong at the moment ahead of the presidential elections, many voters say, look, for decades after the Second World War,

0: War across Europe, we've given our vote to the centre-right parties or the centre-left parties, those traditional parties of old. But we now worry about our personal finances for our family, whether we will ever have a state pension. We worry about the effects of wars abroad. And these parties are not coming to us with the answers. Then you have parties like the AfD in Germany or Die Linke on the hard left who say, we're listening to you voters and we can help you. And they have that personal effect. And you can see parties like that right across Europe. You have the Reform Party in the UK that says the same thing. The traditional parties have failed. Give us a chance.
1: Europe editor Katie Adler speaking to Justin Webb. To Japan now, where a powerful typhoon is barreling towards the capital of Tokyo. In Japan, it's forced the cancellation of more than 300 flights and prompted warnings of record-breaking rainfall. Thousands of people are without electricity and several major events have been cancelled. Our Tokyo correspondent Kurumi Mori joins me live now from Tokyo. Kurumi, just give us a sense of what's happening on the ground and how serious is this?
2: Yeah, it sure is powerful. I mean, I woke up this morning to quite light rains here in Shibuya, which is where the Tokyo BBC studios are located, and it turned. I mean, it was heavy rains, strong winds this afternoon, and just in the past hour, it's gotten way dark, and the rain has been stronger and stronger. There have been special warnings all day coming from the government. I've had mobile alerts go off all day. Something we are watching right now is this river called Meguro River that runs through Tokyo from Shibuya, Setagaya, Meguro, and into Tokyo Bay. I just spoke to a resident who lives near there, and he's been seeing over the past just 2 hours just the rise in the level of this river. And so he's concerned. We want to make sure that residents are evacuating if they are on the ground floor, the elderly. But it's definitely something we're watching here in Tokyo today.
1: And Kurumi, I guess the wider impact is it's impacting rail services, air services, and also some of the big events as well that are taking place. We've got the Tokyo Game Show and, of course, the Asian Games, where athletes from over 40 countries are attending.
2: That's right. A lot of impact here. This is Silver Week, which is a holiday week for Japan. Today, tomorrow and Wednesday are their public holidays. So although there are not many commuters out on the streets, thankfully, there are a lot of tourists here, a lot of people hoping to travel, but a lot of cancellations happening, whether it's the local trains, the bullet trains, the Shinkansen bullet trains, and also flights. Now we're seeing about 400 cancellations at two of Tokyo's major airports, Haneda and Narita. Also, Prime Minister Takaichi was set to leave for New York. Her flight has been delayed to now 11 p.m. tonight for the UNGA. And then events. Tokyo Game Show canceled its last day today because of the typhoon. And the Nagoya Asian Games have some events in Tokyo, like swimming and equestrian. Equestrian delayed its events today and pushed it to tomorrow.
1: And Kurumi, are we likely to see an impact across East Asia with this typhoon?
2: Well, you know, typhoons, as of now, what we're tracking is that after it hits the Kanto region, the central area near Tokyo, it's supposed to kind of swerve up and away into the ocean. So it's not set to impact other parts of Asia at the moment. But you never know, because some of the trajectory may change.
1: OK, Kurumi, thank you so much for your time, as always. Kurumi Mori there, reporting from Tokyo. Hundreds of families are taking part in a study that uses the latest technology to keep people with dementia safer in their own homes in the UK. Scientists at the Dementia Research Institute have kitted out houses with smart gadgets and sensors to try to cut care home and hospital admissions. The UK's National Health Service, called the NHS, says it's following the trial closely to see if it can reduce trips to the hospital and give families peace of mind that their loved ones are safe. Our health reporter Jim Reid has been to meet one of the couples involved.
3: Will you please welcome back fantastic Bharat Patel and Jyoti.
4: Jyoti Patel has spent decades on stage, always alongside her husband Bharat.
5: I'm going to place one card there.
4: The couple travelled the world as a magical double act.
5: That's a real magic.
4: A few years ago, though, some of those routines became harder for Jyoti to remember.
5: 3 years back, and I saw something I was looking for on the stage, and it wasn't there. So I thought something is wrong. I wasn't sure that it is dementia or something, you know, because I thought she might have forgotten it. But we saw the doctor, And they say it is coming, it's starting, you know.
6: If I was going out, if I just don't look around, then I would find that I'm lost, yeah.
4: 2 years after her Alzheimer's diagnosis, the couple are now one of 250 families involved in a new project using technology to help people live at home with dementia.
5: You're looking up the sensors for the door.
4: Their house in West London is fitted out with door or movement sensors in every room.
5: If the door is left for a longer time open, yeah, I'll get a phone call.
4: If Jyoti tries to leave in the middle of the night or just suddenly starts making more trips to the bathroom, the system can alert her carers.
5: So you can see, much more comfortable and safer.
4: Then upstairs in the bedroom, under this mattress, is a sensor which can record Jyoti's heart rate and breathing as she sleeps to try to spot early signs of infection. And back downstairs in the kitchen, there are more sensors on the fridge, on the kettle, the microwave, even the toaster. The idea is they can help check whether she is sticking to her daily routine and eating properly.
7: You can see here a feed of her heart rate.
4: All this data can then be shared with doctors and care staff in near real time.
7: We'll get that feed from the sleep mat.
4: The team behind the project say the total cost works out at around £2,000 a year.
7: I'm Sarah Daniels. I'm an occupational therapist and I work at Imperial College London. That's the power of technology. We're trying to spot early signs that things might be going wrong. There may be risks that are changing. We spot them early, we can intervene earlier, and we can keep people at home and out of hospital.
4: So this kind of system might cost, what, perhaps a couple of £1,000? Is that kind of money justified when there's pressure elsewhere on the health service?
7: So really, we only need to delay someone's admission to a care home by a month or reduce the days that they spend in hospital by 20%, and we've more than covered our costs for a year of tech and monitoring. So that's the kind of equation that we're looking at.
5: Okay, so that's the socks. I'll just put it on.
4: Back in the living room, Jyoti is now trialling wearable technology, a smartwatch and smart socks, to spot signs she's at risk of falling.
5: Fits in here.
4: For this couple, it's about reassurance, and in the longer term, about keeping Jyoti in her own home as long as possible.
5: Oh, peace of mind, definitely. Definitely it is a peace of mind.
1: That report from Jim Reid. Now, she was one of the biggest movie stars in the world.
8: C'est toujours comme si j'allais mourir le lendemain. Il y a quelque chose de trop fort en moi qui me pousse à faire des bêtises.
1: The French actress Brigitte Bardot was a global sex symbol throughout the 1950s and 60s before she turned away from public life. Now a collection of her personal possessions, from shoes to jewellery and her copy of the Kama Sutra, are being sold at an auction in Paris. The proceeds will go to the late actress's charity, the Brigitte Bardot Foundation, which advocates for animal welfare. Let's get more on this with our Paris correspondent, Hugh Schofield, who joins me now. Hugh, Brigitte Bardot passed away last year at the age of 91. She was once one of the most famous women in the world. Just remind us again of her cultural impact and I guess her complicated relationship with her own public image.
9: Well, yes, Brigitte Bardot, for anyone who grew up from the 60s, 50s, 60s, 70s onwards, as I did, recall her as the embodiment of new woman or a kind of new woman. She embodied, with her beauty and her sense of emancipation, the freedom with which she moved and conducted her life, and the image that was conveyed on those lines by her appearances in film and in as a model and so on, that she just represented something, that change, that big shift, sexual emancipation, the freedom of women and so on. Now, she was not a feminist in the kind of post-70s academic sense, campaigning sense, and indeed was very much at loggerheads with that kind of feminist, but in her way she was the representative of the new woman, and that combined with her, sensuality, of course, made her this iconic. And I do not normally like to use the word iconic, but I think she was an iconic figure for that epoch. Later in life, yes, of course, shifted to animal rights, and then there was this you know, her politics were on the right, far right even, and that, you know, she came under a lot of attack for that, of course. But, you know, I mean, I think in retrospect, the vastly more important aspect of her life is what she represented for in worldwide society in the West.
1: Hugh, just briefly then, and what's going to be on offer for auction, and how much is her, I suppose, memorabilia likely to fetch?
9: Well, it'll fetch quite a lot. I mean, what's extraordinary about this sale is that it is of these minutiae of her life. It's not nothing, there's nothing big about it. It's all little things like her, you know, her typewriter, some hats, a pair of boots, lots of pictures of her, which she kept. All this sort of thing. Nothing major at all. It's really the interior of her life, and I'm sure it'll fetch an awful lot of money because there are a lot of fans out there.
1: Yeah, absolutely. The legacy of Brigitte Bardot absolutely lives on. That's our Paris correspondent, Hugh Schofield, ending the programme with me, Ankur Desai. Thanks so much for listening to The Newsroom. I'll see you very soon on the very next edition. Enjoy the rest of your day.
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12: Coming up next on Business Daily, as President Xi gets set to head to Washington, D.C. this week for talks with President Trump, we're going to start our week on U.S.-China economic relations here on the program, charting a history of trade between the world's two largest economies. From opium bans to acceptance in the World Trade Organization, and yes, tariffs, U.S.-China trade. How did we get here, and how might it inform what happens next? That's after the news.
13: BBC News with Alan Smith. The US Treasury Secretary Scott Bessent says China and the US have discussed plans to set up a joint alert system on artificial intelligence. Under the proposal, the two countries could notify each other in the case of AI incidents posing a threat to national security. Officials in Gaza have announced plans to evacuate and demolish more than 250 buildings damaged in Israeli airstrikes. The move follows repeated collapses of damaged structures, including one which killed 21 people last week. A powerful typhoon approaching the Japanese capital Tokyo has forced the cancellation of nearly 300 flights and prompted warnings of record-breaking rainfall. Strong winds have already caused power cuts for thousands of people. 18 people have been flown from Haiti to the United States to stand trial for their alleged involvement in the assassination of the Haitian President Jovenel Moïse 5 years ago. They include a senior former government official and several Colombian mercenaries. In Russia's parliamentary elections, which are tightly controlled by the Kremlin, President Putin's United Russia Party is on course to retain its constitutional majority. The result was widely expected because only pro-Kremlin parties were allowed to stand. A UN report has concluded that recent US airstrikes on vessels allegedly trafficking drugs violated international law and cannot be justified as self-defense. The report says US strikes in the Caribbean and Pacific have killed more than 220 people. In the United States, police reinforcements have been deployed in Austin, Texas, in response to protests after immigration agents shot and wounded a Venezuelan man. About 100 demonstrators gathered at the scene of the shooting, some shouting at police officers. And the trial is beginning in Hong Kong of the killing of 3 years ago of the socialite Abby Choi. Her ex-husband and his father and brother are accused of her murder. And that's the world news from the BBC in London.
14: President Nixon's departure for China. South Lawn, 17 February 1972.
12: President Nixon prepares to leave Washington for China for what he would call...
15: This was the week that changed the world.
12: As President Xi prepares to fly in the opposite direction for an expected meeting with President Trump in Washington this week, what's happened in the intervening period in the trade relationship between China and the United States?
16: They've really taken advantage of our country for a long period of time.
17: We're faced with opportunities never seen before.
18: We both understand that the capabilities and requirements of our two countries complement each other.
19: The American people are a great people. The Chinese people are a great people.
20: We have great differences today. What brings us together is that we have common interests which transcend those differences.
12: That's today's Business Daily from the BBC World Service. I'm Will Bain. And really, the modern trading relationship between the US and China starts around that moment in 1969. And that's where most of our focus will be. But it's not the complete story. So let's go back, way back, 1784 back. The Empress of China became the first ship to carry goods across the Pacific Ocean directly between the US and China. It was just a year before that trade between the two countries had been allowed under the Treaty of Paris. Tea, silk and porcelain would be sent from China. Going the other way were things like silver, sandalwood and furs. The first really big trade dispute, well, you would have heard of the rows recently over the importation of the illegal drug fentanyl into the United States. Well, back then, the Chinese were upset about the amount of opium being sent from foreign countries, primarily Britain, but the US had also got in on the act. It led to the first treaty on trade between the countries in 1844. And tariffs? Well, they're not a new issue either. At the time of the American Civil War, the US government needed to raise money. How to do it? Yep, sorry, President Trump, but the word tariffs was also a favourite of those politicians back then, with import taxes of 50% in some cases. After the Second World War came the founding of the People's Republic of China, and trade, well, it almost ceased until 1969 and President Nixon and that inaugural address.
21: During this administration, our lines of communication will be open. We seek an open world, open to ideas, open to the exchange of goods and people.
12: Well, joining us is Chad P. Bowne. He's co-author of the book How to Win a Trade War and a senior fellow at the Peterson Institute think tank in Washington, D.C. He also served in two different Democrat White House administrations.
22: At that stage, China was really so underdeveloped that there was really very little technologically that China could do, with the exception of really labor-intensive manufacturing. And during that era, and so we're talking about, you know, footwear and clothing and textiles, sewing, things of that nature.
12: In 1972, President Nixon arrived in China to meet with Chairman Mao and his Premier Zhou Enlai.
19: The peoples of our two countries have always been friendly to each other. But owing to reasons known to all, contacts between the two peoples were suspended for over 20 years.
23: But what we have said in that communique, it's not nearly as important as what we will do in the years ahead. We have been here a week. This was the week that changed the world.
12: Trade quickly increased between the countries, growing from $13 million in 1972 to $992 million by 1978. And at that time, it was the US who held most of the chips with a trade surplus. That soon changed, though. Trade rocketed in the 1980s, Ronald Reagan visiting China in 1984, first addressing Chinese community leaders of the Great Hall.
24: When it does come, China will rapidly become a powerful and rich nation. The population is industrious, frugal, intelligent, and quick to learn. Well, today, China's economy crackles with the dynamics of change.
12: And then, staff at the Shanghai Foxborough Company.
24: Your pioneer efforts demonstrate that a promising future beckons for expanded cooperation between our people.
22: China had asked to be entered into the formal trading system at the time, the General Agreement on Tariffs and Trade, I believe in 1986. right? And so it, you know, that was the formal process. Anybody that wanted in, you know, have to do a lot of preparations, talk about how you're going to change your economy, what you're going to do, how you're going to get rid of your own tariffs and other kinds of trade barriers for the rest of the existing membership to allow you in. And it was on sort of a path to be brought into the trading system. And then in the late 1980s, you had the Tiananmen Square incident, right? And Masker and the human rights concerns that popped up, which undoubtedly slowed, you know, the progress of China's entry into the Western dominated system, right? At this stage, it was the United States, Europe, Japan, right? It was really, you know, these Western allies holding the keys about whether or not China was going to be allowed to get in. And Tiananmen Square was really a black eye and made it very difficult politically to allow China into the system for a long period of time.
12: You're listening to Business Daily from the BBC World Service. I'm Will Bain, and today we're looking at the history of trade between the United States and China ahead of the expected summit in Washington between Presidents Trump and Xi later on this week. Well, by the 1990s, trade between them was booming, helped by President Clinton signing a bill which normalized trade with China.
0: I guess I ought to point out that our work's not over when I sign the bill, for China still must complete its WTO accession negotiations and live up to the agreements it has negotiated with us and our partners before it can join. But when it happens, China will open its markets to American products, from wheat to cars to consulting services. And our companies will be far more able to sell goods without moving factories or investments there.
12: In 1997, President Jiang Zemin gave this speech in the States to a group of U.S.-China-based business groups.
2: In further developing our economic relations and trade, as well as expanding the scientific and the technological exchanges between China and the United States, we're faced with opportunities never seen before. China's market is open to you all, of course. An open market is a competitive market.
12: Let's go back to Chad Bown from the Peterson Institute and co-author of the book, How to Win a Trade War.
22: You have broader trade liberalization happening certainly in the United States. And then China just became, you know, a bigger and bigger part of that in the late 1990s when the talks, you know, got really serious with the Clinton administration. And then finally it's allowed in 2001.
12: And zooming right in there then as well, the Clinton administration, what is the rationale to speed up that process with China particularly? Are they seeing a benefit, I guess, on the home front from cheaper what? Electronics? Or is it they're trying to ride some kind of boom, right? What is it?
22: Yeah, I'm not sure. I mean, there was obviously domestic political pressure from industry that wanted China formally into the rules-based trading system. By then, you've got a lot of Western companies that are invested in China that are, you know, got plants in China. China's on a trajectory in and of itself of engaging in a lot of market-oriented reforms. And I think the general feeling was, well, if you can get China into the WTO, this is going to further those domestic reformers' efforts. You're handing them tools that's going to help their system become more like ours and less like the traditional, you know, state capitalist, where you've got all kinds of price controls and a lot of government interference. But, you know, even looking back in that era at, you know, the President Clinton's statements and speeches on this, I don't think anybody was naive to think, even in that era, right, that China was somehow going to become like us in any sense. But there was this real question of, well, China seems to be opening up. Is it better to have them doing this within our system, right, the system that we've designed, this thing called the World Trade Organization, or have it do so outside of the system and not abiding by any rules that we might have access to?
12: And with the backing of Presidents Clinton and then George W. Bush, China joined the World Trade Organization in 2001.
3: In accordance with the decision-making procedures under Article 9 and 12 of the World Trade Organization Agreement agreed in November 95, WT/L/93, to adopt the draft decision on the accession of the People's Republic of China. The ministerial conference so agrees.
12: And in those next few years then, were there obvious to your mind sectors, companies perhaps that come to mind who were winners and losers straight away?
22: Initially, right, it probably went as one would expect, right? China continue on really dominating low-end manufacturing, really labor-intensive manufacturing.
12: Where we see China dominating to this day, right? The type of stuff, if you went into your local supermarket, you went into a Walmart and you bought, I don't know, some new tongs for your barbecue, right? Or a new spatula for your kitchen, that kind of stuff. Are we talking about that kind of thing?
22: Yeah. I mean, you had what was happening in China at this time is also you got, you know, tens of millions of people moving from rural areas into the city and looking for jobs, right? And looking to, you know, be put to work in manufacturing and in assembly and without a whole lot of skills during that era. And so it was a lot of that type of work. But that being said, it did start to obviously have an impact on, you know, communities outside of China, right? In the United States and other countries around the world.
12: But also alongside that, presumably, it's good for U.S. consumers in that moment, right? Presumably.
22: Absolutely.
12: That's where it looks like this is a brilliant kind of political decision when stuff, you know, everyday household objects are becoming cheaper very quickly, presumably.
22: Absolutely. That, you know, it is, you know, economists have documented, you know, the significant sort of deflationary effects it has had on China's entry into the global economy had on prices, right, and moderating prices over that era.
12: And at the same time, that is also the period, right, where we're talking about Apple as the standard bearer, if you like, but American businesses hitting on this idea that moving lots of their manufacturing to China is bluntly good business.
22: Yeah, absolutely. It was, you know, access to much lower cost labor. And in terms of scale, right, the number of people that you could find, right, that were willing to do, you know, very, very difficult work at very low cost was unparalleled, you know, for anywhere in the world. The emphasis that the Chinese government put on building out the infrastructure to be able to support international trade. And so what that means is, you know, if you want to build these factories, then you've got to have, you know, the big port facilities to be able to get it out to other consumer markets all over the world. And China just did all of these things, right? They really offered companies the full package of items necessary to, you know, really lower their costs of manufacturing. And trying to convince the public that, you know, there's a lot of cheaper goods and so you're better off because of that, oftentimes is not a political winner,
12: well,
22: even though
12: your
22: you're exactly right.
12: Changing before your eyes. Yeah,
22: exactly.
12: It is the kind of story of our times, isn't it? So when do people start seeing that, Chad? When does the China shock start to be, I don't know, being really realized?
22: I think individual local communities were definitely seeing it during that era. But I think as a broader political phenomenon, you know, it didn't get aggregated up and to you seeing, you know, politicians bundling together lots of communities all being adversely affected by this one big thing. Until probably the you know, the middle of the 2000s when you saw the rise of Donald Trump.
12: President Trump and Xi, 1 minute best friends, the next best of enemies. Both standing firm, but both willing to do a deal.
4: There are no winners in trade wars. Bullying and hegemony will lead to self-isolation.
16: They've really taken advantage of our country for a long period of time. They've ripped us off.
22: He campaigned in 2016... against trade in general. So I don't think it's fair to say that President Trump likes trade with anyone. It's not just China. But he did put a focus on the trading relationship with China and certainly was the first American president to do something consequentially different about it. But that being said, I don't think that even if President Trump hadn't come along in 2016, that things between the United States and China were going to continue as is. I think even by the early 2010s, certainly here in the United States, there was recognition that the relationship with China needed to change. One piece of that was President Xi Jinping. You know, when he comes around in 2013, there's a with any Chinese leader, You're kind of watching and reading the tea leaves. Is he going to continue on with the reform efforts that had been continuing? And it really took a little bit of time, but I think by 2014, 2015, it was already pretty clear that China was going down a different path with President Xi. I think on the U.S. side, even by the second half of the Obama administration, so preceding President Trump, you had the design of new trade agreements that had recognized that the WTO was proving ineffective to deal with the China problem. But of course, the real difference with President Trump is he comes into office and he has a special affinity for these things called tariffs, and he started to use them, and he has, you know, used them to great effect, especially with respect to China.
5: This week, then, your level of hope, Chad, for what actually can be achieved. I mean, is it good news, I suppose, at least that the two sides are at least meeting again, the most senior people in the two sides?
22: It is absolutely good news that the President Xi and President Trump are going to meet. But that being said, I think my expectations, at least at the moment, are relatively modest. And that's partially because the United States right now has very little leverage with respect to China. China has such dominance over these essential inputs that you need to run your economy, right? Rare earths, permanent magnets, a lot of these other critical minerals, and has shown the willingness to threaten to cut the United States off from them, that the United States' hands are tied and can't really ask for much from China in return. So no escalation, hopefully, but also I think very little progress as well on some of the really deeper underlying challenges between the two countries.
5: Our thanks to Chad Bown from the Peterson Institute in Washington, D.C. Just about it from us on Business Daily, but we are spending the week looking at trade between the world's two biggest economies. Coming up, we'll be following the money of a toy made in China and then sold in the U.S. and hearing from a founder on how you do trade between the two countries. So to make sure you don't miss any of those or indeed any of our back catalogue, then please do subscribe to the podcast wherever you get yours from. And if you do have time to give us a 5-star rating and a review, it really does help other people find the podcast. But thanks so much for listening to Business Daily.

0: BBC World Service. And now, history told by the people who were there. It's Witness History. And today we're going to Manchester in England for the story of a nightclub that changed the city. The Reno was Manchester's first racially inclusive nightclub, a venue where everyone was welcome. Just a warning, this episode contains some racist and outdated language. Matt Pinters has the story.
1: Manchester, England, 1960. Phil Mogbotiwan is exploring the inner city neighbourhood of Moss Side.
2: He was looking at the premises of the Reno. He said, and opposite, there was a big pub on the corner with glittering lights.
1: That's Lisa, Phil's daughter.
2: He went into the pub and asked for a Guinness, and the barman said, we don't serve monkeys in here. So my dad said, I'm not a monkey, what's that supposed to mean? And he pointed to a large wooden barrel at the side of the bar that people were throwing dead ends of the pints in. And he said to my dad, monkeys drink out of there. My dad said, one day I will have a bar. I will remind you of this. So he said, whatever. He left. Many years later, he managed to get a liquor license, opened the Reno, and the barman came over, probably wanted to see what was going on. He was like, yeah, can I get a red stripe? So my dad said, you don't remember me? So he said, no, I've never met you. So he said, yeah, I came in your place, asked for a drink. This is what you told me. He said, and the man was really embarrassed and said, I'm so sorry. Don't know why I said that to you. It's wrong. Can you forgive me? And my dad said, yes, everybody's entitled to make a mistake.
1: Phil Mogbotiwan was born in Lagos, Nigeria in 1916. The country was still under British rule. And from a young age, Phil dreamed about moving to England. And he didn't waste any time.
2: He'd obviously watched his mum working very hard. She just did her normal duties, what most Nigerian women did, which was doing their own crops and not really being able to make anything extra. So when he was 13, he decided he was going to leave and try and come to England. He used to hang around at the ships and he thought the opportunities to go on a ship and try and make his way here. So he did that.
1: Phil realised his dream and opened the Reno in 1962, initially as a place for sailors to get a bed for the night. Named after the gambling metropolis in Nevada, USA, the Reno soon morphed into a thriving funk and soul club, regularly packed out with excited teenagers looking to dance. At that time, it was notoriously difficult for black people to get into many of the city centre nightclubs, and the Reno offered a safe environment where people could forget all their troubles.
2: I think the Reno was a great destination for everyone because it was a safe place, no matter what colour you were. Back in them days, if you was black, I think if you went in town, if there wasn't so many black people in the place you was in, there was the opportunity for you to be beaten up because there is only one or two of you. Whereas the Reno, yeah, you're definitely going to be safe because there was no segregation of you shouldn't be or you should be here. Everyone was welcome there.
1: The Reno was a particularly important place for people from mixed heritage backgrounds. Phil himself married a white woman and had 8 children, including his youngest, Lisa.
2: Mainly it was black, but there was a really nice mix of a lot of white women. There was quite a few Asians, and then obviously a lot of mixed culture coming from the marriages of black men with white women. Other places you would go, I think they would be ridiculed, especially the mixed couples would be made to feel uncomfortable, whereas anybody who went down there would have a good time and would feel welcome. Nobody would feel like the minority because it was very, very mixed.
1: Going to the Reno was the hottest ticket in town, so much so that in 1976, the great Muhammad Ali decided to pay it a visit.
2: My dad had previously gone to Montreal to see Muhammad Ali fight. A year, maybe 18 months later, Muhammad Ali came to the club. My dad had gave him his address and his number, and he came there to visit him and brought him a gift, which was a gold boxing glove that Muhammad Ali had received for one of his fights.
1: And Ali wasn't alone in his fondness for the Reno. Lisa remembers reggae superstar Bob Marley also turning up to the club that year.
2: One day my brother came and said, we're going to go and see Bob Marley. So I was like, see Bob Marley where? So he was like, it's a surprise. And he was doing an impromptu concert. So when we got there, he was on the grass playing football with quite a few people. And it was like a big old church. And we was at the doorway. So as he ran past, he stood on my foot. Actually thought it was funny because I thought, well, at least Bob Marley stood on my foot. But then he come running back and hugged me really tight and was like, I'm so sorry, I stood on your foot, I didn't mean to do that. But while he was hugging me, I remember thinking that his hair smelt like the washing when my mum would put the washing out and it hadn't dried yet. And I got told that he came to the Reno. I got told he'd come in that night, which he obviously would have done. He was in Manchester.
1: The Reno wasn't without its troubles. It stayed open into the early hours of the morning, and this attracted attention from the police.
2: Them days, the police was very harassing to people and very discriminative, well, with black people. When I was at home, the police would come. They would never be in uniform. It was always just suits. So they would ask for my dad. And it was always by the way he would greet them that I would know it was police, because he would always call them, sir, oh, how have you been? Come in straight away. And then he would ask me to go make them drinks. He'd come in the kitchen, he'd say, I can't stand these stinking people, but I have to play this game.
1: By 1981, the relationship between the police and the black population of Moss Side was at an all-time low.
3: The rioting in Moss Side was brief, but such was the legacy of tension and bitterness left after just two nights of disorder that Greater Manchester Council decided a speedy inquiry was essential if peace was to be restored to the community.
1: Yet after the riots, it was never the same for the Reno. The authorities seemingly wanted to close it down.
2: It wasn't long after that that they forced my dad to close the Reno. They made an excuse. They was extending Princess Road, which granted they can say they've extended it. I don't know how many metres. It wasn't necessary, and it did get extended a long, long time after that.
1: The Reno shut its doors forever in 1986, and the building was demolished. Phil's dream was over.
2: Music is a stress reliever for everybody. So, yeah, to take away venues where music's being played and black people was able to relax and let go of all the worries what the race wars was causing is going to then cause a lot more tension.
1: Phil ran a few more bars, but nothing quite ever replicated the success of the Reno, as Moss Side became plagued by gang violence. He died in 2011. In 2017, a group of volunteers organised an archaeological excavation of the Reno, and artefacts from the club were made available to the public at one of Manchester's biggest museums. Speaking from the site of the Reno in Moss Side, Lisa says she's still immensely proud of what her dad achieved.
4: So this is a spot where the Reno used to be. It's hard to believe because it's just wasteland now, with a billboard. I think my dad was quite upset to see it demolished. It was his legacy. He did build a really good vision that was everything he wanted it to be. And I think everybody else enjoyed what he created. I certainly did, and I'm really proud of him.
0: Lisa, the daughter of Phil McBottiwin, who founded the Reno, the nightclub that changed Manchester, was speaking in 2022 to Matt Pintus for Witness History.
5: Public media was founded on a simple belief. 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
10: Good morning. More than 100 world leaders will be at the UN this week for their annual summit. There's a lot to discuss, from war to AI, but few who expect progress. It's Morning Edition from NPR News. Our correspondent calls diesel the literal fuel for the economy. Its cost hit record highs, making lots of things more expensive. I'm Steve Inske.
11: And I'm Michelle Martin. We drill down into how that's showing up in farmers' day-to-day operations. Also, some former Biden officials now say they would have handled the war in Gaza differently. A new book outlines who they were listening to and who they weren't. It is Monday, September 21st. On this day in 1981, the Senate unanimously confirmed Sandra Day O'Connor to the Supreme Court, the first woman to serve on the High Court. News is next.
12: Live from NPR News in Washington, I'm Dave Mattingly. The war with Iran is expected to be the main focus this week when President Trump addresses the UN General Assembly. Ahead of tomorrow's speech, the president is scheduled to meet with New York Mayor Zohran Mamdani. As Steve Kastenbaum reports, Trump and the mayor are scheduled to get together today.
13: Mamdani's office says the meeting will take place at Gracie Mansion, the mayor's residence. While the two men are on opposite ends of the political spectrum, they have met twice before. On Saturday, the mayor said their talks so far have been productive.
14: We continue to have a conversation about how best to deliver for this city, and that is a conversation that has been done in person, it's been done over the phone, and it will continue so long as either of us have the ability to deliver for the city.
13: Despite their cordial meetings, President Trump has publicly criticized the Democratic Socialist mayor. Mamdani recently joined other mayors and governors who sued the White House over a policy that makes it harder to obtain green cards. For NPR News, I'm Steve Kastenbaum in New York.
12: The future of artificial intelligence will likely be one of the issues President Trump discusses with China's president this week when Xi Jinping visits the U.S. Here's Treasury Secretary Scott Bessent.
15: We think that just like with any cross-border activity, that moving from opaque to more transparency between the number one and the number two AI powers in the world, very important.
12: He was speaking to reporters in New York last night after talks with China's vice premier. Bessent says the U.S. and China intend to establish a system to alert both countries on potential AI threats. Trump and Xi are scheduled to meet at the White House on Thursday. The Department of Homeland Security and the FBI are investigating yesterday's wounding of a Venezuelan man in Austin, Texas, by an officer with U.S. Immigration and Customs Enforcement. Matt Largy with member station KUT has more.
16: 28-year-old Wilber Rafael Garces Perez was shot in the back, according to witnesses at the scene. City officials said he was taken to the hospital in stable condition. ICE has not responded to requests for information about the circumstances of the shooting. Austin Mayor Kirk Watson says he wants Austin police to be involved in investigating exactly what happened.
17: Frankly, from my perspective, the credibility of ICE doing some form of investigation just by itself and excluding others would not be appropriate.
16: Congressman Greg Kassar is also demanding the Department of Homeland Security and ICE brief Congress on the details of the shooting later this month. For NPR News, I'm Matt Largy in Austin.
12: That shooting sparked protests in Austin. DHS says the wounded man had entered the U.S. illegally. Wall Street futures are higher this morning. This is NPR News from Washington. Prosecutors in South Florida say 18 people suspected of being involved in the slaying of Haiti's president Jovenel Moise in 2021 have been extradited to the U.S. That's according to the U.S. Attorney for the Southern District of Florida. All but one of the suspects are Colombian soldiers. The remaining suspect once worked in Haiti's Ministry of Justice and was arrested in 2023. Germany's chancellor is dismissing calls to resign after the chancellor's ruling coalition suffered a setback in regional elections. Esme Nicholson has more.
18: Just 2 weeks after Friedrich Merz's Conservatives halved their share of the vote in the state of Saxony-Anhalt, the party has ended up with its worst ever results since World War II in the northeastern state of Mecklenburg-Western Pomerania. Here, Merz's Social Democrat coalition partner has also been defeated by the far-right Alternative for Germany party, which ran an anti-immigration campaign. The AfD has even gained ground in liberal Berlin, but the clear winner here is the far-left party Die Linke, which pledges to make the capital affordable again. Speaking as the exit polls were announced, Merz admitted the results are a disaster, but defiantly vowed to push ahead with his federal agenda. For NPR News, I'm Esme Nicholson in Berlin.
12: Texas remains atop this week's Associated Press Top 25 College Football Rankings. Georgia is number 2, followed by Notre Dame. Ole Miss moved into the 4th spot with Saturday's 32-24 win over LSU and head coach Lane Kiffin. He left Mississippi after last season to take the job in Baton Rouge. I'm Dave Mattingly, NPR News, in Washington.
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0: It's Morning Edition from NPR News. I'm Michelle Martin.
1: And I'm Steve Inskeep. It's the time of year when world leaders gather in New York for the United Nations General Assembly.
0: This meeting is the last for UN Secretary General Antonio Guterres.
2: For me, this is not a moment to look back. It is a time to look ahead.
0: Which makes sense, since the world body cannot look back on much relevance lately. World powers are fractured over climate change, AI, and wars in Ukraine and the Persian Gulf.
1: NPR's Michelle Kellerman is in New York all week and joins us. Michelle, good morning.
3: Good morning, Steve.
1: What are you going to be watching for?
3: Well, first will be President Trump's address to the world body. That's tomorrow morning. And while he's been trying to pitch himself to the world as a peacemaker, the war he launched against Iran really overshadows this gathering. President Trump promised it wouldn't take long, but here we are many months in, and there's no sign the conflict is ending. And you know, Steve, it's really disrupted not just energy markets, but also the supply of fertilizers, and that has a big impact around the globe. Mm-hmm. So many countries are looking to the U.S., they're looking to Gulf countries, to Iran, to find some ways to restore those shipping routes. Iran's president will be here, so that's another big thing I'm watching. He'll be speaking a day after Trump. It's not clear if there'll be any kind of interaction between lower-level U.S. and Iranian officials, but U.S. officials haven't ruled that out.
1: Okay, I don't know. They'll be in this giant building that is designed for diplomacy at a meeting that is supposed to be about diplomacy. Is there any chance of any diplomacy?
3: Well, there could be on those sideline meetings, but, you know, the UN itself has really been sidelined. It offered to set up a system to monitor civilian shipping through the Strait of Hormuz, for instance, and that didn't gain much traction. I talked to one UN watcher, Richard Gowan, of the International Crisis Group, and he says, well, Secretary General Antonio Guterres really is trying to find solutions. The world is just too fractured. Take a listen.
4: In some ways, he has been defending the idea of international cooperation almost after it's too late. Leaders like Vladimir Putin, perhaps President Trump, don't take this talk of global solidarity all that seriously.
3: And you know, there's going to be some key players missing, including China's Xi Jinping, who's actually going to be in the U.S. meeting with Trump later this week, but in Washington. And Gowan says that's going to be kind of a split-screen moment where you're going to have the U.S. and China at the White House while smaller powers are speaking at an increasingly empty General Assembly hall here at the United Nations. And that just shows where the power lies these days.
1: So is the U.N. also irrelevant to Ukraine?
3: Well, Russia's a permanent member of the Security Council with veto power, so the council hasn't been able to do anything on Ukraine. But Ukraine's president will be back here this year. He says he's meeting with Trump. Secretary of State Marco Rubio is expected to meet with Russia's foreign minister. And European officials are definitely trying to keep attention focused on this to help Ukraine get through another winter.
1: What are diplomats of the United Nations also trying to focus attention on, if they can?
3: Well, climate change and AI are going to be big topics, though, you know, President Trump last year called climate change a hoax, and he tried to downplay all this latest concerns about AI, too. It'll also be interesting to see what Venezuela's interim leader, Delcy Rodriguez, has to say. She was vice president to Nicolas Maduro before the U.S. military swept in to arrest him earlier this year. And while she's here at the United Nations, Maduro remains in custody just a few miles away.
1: NPR's Michelle Kellerman will be listening to you all week. Really appreciate it.
3: Thank you.
1: The president altered the stated purpose of a planned triumphal arch in Washington.
0: He first proposed it as a monument to America's 250th anniversary, but it's also a monument to his effort to reshape the Capitol. But in the face of legal difficulty, the president came up with a social media post. He says the arch will now be a military base for drones, snipers, and ammunition.
1: NPR White House correspondent Franco Ordonez is covering this latest development. Franco, good morning.
5: Good morning, Steve.
1: Okay, so what is the context for the president's sudden change of plans for this arch?
5: I mean, the context is court action. I mean, at the beginning of the month, the administration announced that construction would actually begin within 2 weeks. And then a federal judge ordered the Trump administration to give 48 hours notice before engaging in any activity on the site. So that slowed things down. So the new plan, as Trump laid out in a social media post, is to, quote, house, store, and have the rapid ability to use large numbers of drones plus snipers on both the roof and plaza areas.
1: Okay, so this arch is a national security move now, according to the Truth Social Post, which sounds like claims that Trump made about his ballroom complex when it was blocked in court.
5: Yeah, I mean, it's a very similar argument. The president claimed that the military actually called for this for the arch, but he's provided no details. I spoke with Mark Kansian. He's a retired Marine Corps colonel and military expert at the Center for Strategic International Studies. He's really questioning the reasoning for this, pointing out that Joint Base Meyer-Henderson Hall is just a mile away. The Pentagon is close by. And he said,

0: it disrupts the sight line. You have this symbolic view in Washington from the Lincoln Memorial across the river to the former home of Confederate General Robert E. Lee. It speaks symbolically to the reunion of this country after the Civil War. But are the veterans the only ones concerned here?
1: No, actually, a lot of people are concerned, and actually polls show that most voters don't want this. And that's partially because of what you're talking about, as well as because it's just so big, and it's just one of several projects that could change the Washington landscape. It's also just, you know, I mean, we've already spoken about the ballroom, which is going to be a massive structure that changes the dynamics of the White House. Trump's also paved over the Rose Garden. He's also installing a granite helipad on the South Lawn. He's threatening to rip down the Kennedy Center.
0: Well, how does all of that fit into his effort to expand executive power?
1: Well, I mean, in this case, he's essentially ignoring many of the traditional processes in place, you know, skipping Congress and taking what is a very liberal interpretation of his own executive authority. And frankly, daring those opposed to him to try to stop him. And like the ballroom, many fear that he will move too quickly, much more quickly than the courts can respond, to the point where it just gets very, very hard to kind of turn the clock back or stop or slow the project to make a difference.
0: NPR White House correspondent Franco Ordonez, pleasure to hear from you, sir.
1: Thank you, Steve.
0: Some other news now. The federal agency in charge of air traffic control wants artificial intelligence to help manage the nation's airspace.
2: Yes, the Federal Aviation Administration is preparing to launch its $875 million software overhaul as soon as today. Regulators and airlines hope the AI-enhanced tool will make flying more efficient. Critics question whether it will live up to the hype.
0: We have a human being to cover this story. NPR's Joel Rose, good morning.
3: Hey, Steve.
0: And it is really you, not a chatbot, right?
3: As far as I know.
0: Okay, good. Is a chatbot going to manage my next flight?
3: Safe to say no. They're not going to put a chatbot in charge of your flight. Leaders at the FAA and the Department of Transportation have gotten a lot of questions about how this will work. They say it is not intended as a replacement for human controllers. It is just a tool. But it is supposed to make controllers' jobs easier by reducing congestion and conflicts in the air before they happen.
0: Okay, so how would that work?
3: So this tool is called Strategic Management of Airspace Routes and Trajectories, or SMART for short. Here is the FAA Administrator Brian Bedford talking about it at a Senate hearing earlier this year.
4: The way we manage traffic today is chaotic, and we can do better. We need to manage that at the FAA rather than rely on commercial airlines to simply schedule however they want.
3: Bedford says this smart system will help optimize the airspace. Basically, it will look at all of the airline flights on the schedule, as well as weather, wind, other variables, and tweak those flight plans to reduce the number of conflicts. The FAA is tapping a relatively small company called Airspace Intelligence to build it. This company has built some AI-enhanced dispatch software for Alaska Airlines and other carriers, but this is going to be a bigger and a much more high-profile test.
0: What do the air traffic controllers think?
3: You know, it's hard to say exactly because current controllers are not allowed to talk to the media. The union that represents controllers told me they were not involved in the development of this system and they do not have anything to say about it. I did talk to a former air traffic controller named Dave Riley, who retired in 2020 after more than 20 years at the FAA. Let's listen to some of what he said.
5: The fears of AI killing us all in the next 10 years, I don't think this platform is going to be about that. It won't replace humans. It'll be another tool in the toolbox. But of course, when you call it AI, it gets a lot of attention.
3: Riley does not seem worried about this tool going rogue because human air traffic controllers will still be in charge of keeping the planes safely separated. But Riley is skeptical that this is going to be the game changer that FAA leaders say. He says it might improve operations, but it's not going to solve the bigger problems in the air traffic control system, particularly the staffing shortage. The FAA is still thousands of controllers short of full staffing, and that forces many to work mandatory overtime and really grueling schedules.
0: So when does this new software roll out?
3: We have heard it could come as soon as today. That is according to a government official and an airline industry executive who were not authorized to talk publicly about this plan. They said the rollout will start just in the Washington, D.C. area before gradually expanding to the rest of the country. The trade group that represents the big airlines seems thrilled to see the FAA finally moving to modernize the nation's airspace, which many people say is an important goal. And, you know, the trade group is bullish on what this technology can do. We are expecting more details about how this is going to look from the FAA as soon as today.
0: NPR's Joel Rose, thanks so much.
3: You're welcome.

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2: I'm Dr. Anthony Lizerwitz, and this is Climate Connections. A recent analysis shows that the risk of flooding in Washington, D.C. is worse than city planners thought. 2 years ago, the National Capital Region Transportation Planning Board, or TPB, found that many of the region's roads, rails, and bus stops were at risk of flooding. But something was missing. Many roads that locals say flood regularly did not show up as high risk. Catherine Raynone, a TPB planner, says that's because the group used FEMA's floodplain maps, which only look at flooding near bodies of water like rivers. So they did a second study with new flood maps that take into account how heavy rain can cause floods and overflow storm drains far from rivers or streams.
3: 25% more roads and highway miles were at risk. There were 7% more bus stops at risk, 13% more rail stops, and 25% more rail line miles that were at risk.
2: The analysis also showed where the chance of flooding will grow as climate change brings more extreme weather. Raynone says this research can help officials prioritize flood prevention projects,
3: so that they can start to mitigate the impacts of extreme precipitation
2: and provide safe, reliable transportation across the D.C. area. 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
0: 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I'm Steve Inskeep.
5: I'm Michelle Martin.
6: And I'm Leila Fadel. Nearly 3 years since the start of the war in Gaza in response to a devastating Hamas attack on Israel, journalist Akbar Shahid Ahmed has written an account detailing the period, October 7th, 2023 to January of 2025. It's focused on the Biden administration's decisions in that time, and it's called Crossing the Red Line, Biden, His Advisors, and Israel's War in Gaza.
7: For posterity, it's really important to understand how and why officials were making the decisions that have led to the outcomes we still see in Gaza today.
6: His writings are based on interviews with more than 150 officials and others involved. It paints the Biden administration as unwilling to rein in Israel's devastating response in Gaza, as evidence mounted of possible war crimes, starvation, and indiscriminate killing in Gaza.
7: The really clear pattern, and that was really never really broken, was insularity. This kind of sense that this circle of four or five men, including President Biden, just weren't necessarily listening to other government experts, even at the highest level. Biden, of course, having been a foreign policy expert in his own telling, having worked on this for decades and knowing Netanyahu for decades, feeling he could manage Netanyahu.
6: Did President Biden have a red line?
7: President Biden made clear that Israel's treatment of the town of Rafah, where by that point 1.4 million Palestinians were sheltering, would represent a red line. He said it repeatedly, arguing that if Israel treated Rafah the way it had other parts of Gaza, he would cut off some level of American weaponry. Very quickly, as Israel openly, flagrantly violated Biden's red line, the administration not only didn't chastise them, they started to support the Israeli narrative that the red line wasn't being crossed.
6: Why did the policy play out this way?
7: The impact of careerism in Washington, D.C. on this policy just can't be overstated. So I think about, for instance, a State Department lawyer who I talked to involved in multiple war crimes investigations, who said to me, we had all worked together in the Obama administration. We were working together now under Biden. We would probably work together again in the future. So no one wanted to be the person to rock the boat. Mm. Of course, there's other factors like the president's own doubting of the Palestinian experience. We saw this when he came out and talked about not trusting the Palestinian death toll.
6: Was there ever a turning point for the administration where they felt that actually this bloodshed in Gaza is getting out of control?
7: Actually, after the 2024 presidential election, there were very high-level discussions among officials right up to President Biden about whether the U.S. itself was, in their view, complicit in these apparent war crimes. Of course, Israel denies committing war crimes and says it investigates them. But there were these discussions, including members of the cabinet, including figures like Middle East coordinator Brett McGurk, including the U.S. ambassador to Israel, Jack Lew. One official described it to me as, quote, herd impunity, right? The idea that everyone is in the clear if no one says, yes, this one instance was a war crime.
6: What would you say to somebody like Brett McGurk and others who will say this book doesn't take into account the level of Hamas's culpability here?
7: Look, certainly Hamas has repeatedly, by human rights organizations, been found to have violated the laws of war, international law, in its treatment of fighters, military equipment, Israelis, civilians, and military personnel.
6: Right, and it's accused of war crimes on October 7th at the minimum.
7: Absolutely, including hostage taking. Mm-hmm. All of that said, of course, the U.S. doesn't arm Hamas, right? The U.S. arms Israel. And none of this kind of Israeli offensive would have been possible without that constant pipeline of American weaponry. So if we think about this question of Hamas has created a situation in which mass civilian casualties are happening, you also have to think about President Biden's own warning to the Israelis not to fuel mass violence and potential backlash. So I'd say that that's really about holding the U.S. and Israel to their own stated standards of the laws of war and of accurate investigations.
6: People you interview talk about this, that maybe the administration didn't see the suffering of Palestinians as equal to the suffering of Israelis.
7: I reveal in this book for the first time that National Security Advisor Jake Sullivan personally questioned whether Palestinians were starving in Gaza. His spokesperson has denied that. I also report that I was told by a senior State Department official that at this period in the Biden era, there were fewer than five U.S. officials who were regularly in contact with Palestinians.
6: I'm thinking of a line that you had kind of near the end of your book, and you wrote, in less than 2 years, Joe Biden irreversibly changed America's role in Israel-Palestine and may have permanently altered America's approach to foreign affairs. Say more.
7: The Biden administration's Gaza policy created a more dangerous world for us all. It's a period that reshapes the standards of warfare. It becomes a question not only of danger and influence globally, but a question of democratic accountability to what Americans want their country to be doing on the world stage.
6: Right, because all of the leading officials that were involved are still successfully employed.
7: And positioning themselves for future administrations. Mm-hmm. A lot of these officials are now saying, well, in retrospect, I would have done things differently, but under President Biden, it wasn't possible. My book makes the argument and offers significant evidence that we shouldn't let that line be sufficient, that we actually should hold these officials responsible for their choices at junctures where they could have saved Palestinian lives and also Israeli lives and gotten us off a path, I really feel, a path from enabling Israeli escalation in Gaza, consistent escalation then into Lebanon, into now the Iran war and real risk to American lives and many others.
6: Akbar Shahid Ahmed, his book is Crossing the Red Line, Biden, His Advisors, and Israel's War in Gaza. Thank you for your time and speaking with me.
7: Thank you so much, Lara.
6: Former President Joe Biden and former U.S. Ambassador to Israel Jack Lew did not respond to a request for comment. The former Middle East coordinator, Brett McGurk, declined to comment, and a spokesperson for the former National Security Advisor, Jake Sullivan, said that he's on the record saying there were starving people in Gaza. The spokeswoman added that Sullivan told lawyers to make sure the administration was following U.S. law and to call it like they saw it. This is NPR News.
5: In a time when Americans seem so divided, one issue might be uniting them: data centers. Julie Briskman has been at the forefront of the fight in Loudoun County, Virginia, which has more than 250 of them.
8: I get calls from Delaware, from Ohio, Texas, about what do we do? They're knocking on our door.
5: I'm Juana Summers, how data center backlash is reshaping American politics on All Things Considered from NPR News.

0: Live from NPR News in Washington, I'm Dave Mattingly. This year's meeting of the UN General Assembly gets underway this week in New York. President Trump is scheduled to address the gathering tomorrow, with the war in Iran likely to be the major focus. Later this week, Trump welcomes China's President Xi Jinping to the White House. NPR's Mara Liasson has more.
1: Trump loves the pageantry of these big state visits, and we expect him to roll out the red carpet for Xi. But so far, these kinds of big meetings have rarely produced substantive agreements in the Trump administration. And we'll be watching to see how accommodating Trump is to Xi. Will he push him on Iran? So far, he has not followed through on his threats to sanction China for buying Iranian oil. He's also backed down on tariffs in the past when China has threatened to withhold rare earth minerals from the United States.
0: That's NPR's Mara Liasson. Ahead of Xi's visit, Treasury Secretary Scott Bessent met with China's vice premier in New York. Bessent told reporters last night the U.S. and China plan to set up a notification system for potential threats from artificial intelligence. The price of diesel fuel in the U.S. continues to break records. AAA says diesel hit another all-time high overnight. It's now averaging $6.51 a gallon nationwide. Higher diesel prices raise the cost of consumer goods because of the added transportation expense. This is NPR News. Protesters in Austin, Texas, are calling for investigations into yesterday's wounding of a Venezuelan man by an officer with U.S. Immigration and Customs Enforcement. Lisa Davis is Austin's police chief.
2: The city of Austin deserves answers on what occurred. The mayor's demanding some answers. The city manager wants answers, and we're going to get all those questions answered.
0: The Department of Homeland Security and the FBI are investigating. Health officials in Pennsylvania are reporting more confirmed cases of measles. Officially, there have been nearly 800 cases and at least 4 measles-related deaths. Sydney Roach with member station WPSU has more.
3: Almost 100 of those cases were reported in the past week. Governor Josh Shapiro called on Pennsylvanians on Friday to get vaccinated.
4: I hope and pray that we lose no more lives. I hope and pray that the spread stops.
3: The state's Department of Health has administered more than 1,500 MMR vaccines so far this month. Pennsylvania's Department of Health is asking the CDC for on-the-ground help. But Governor Josh Shapiro has said he won't accept federal help until the CDC acknowledges the deaths in Pennsylvania. Currently, the CDC hasn't recorded any measles deaths this year. For NPR News, I'm Sydney Roach in State College, Pennsylvania.
0: About half the cases in the state have been in Lancaster County. I'm Dave Mattingly, NPR News in Washington.

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1: It's Morning Edition from NPR News. I'm Michelle Martin.
2: And I'm Steve Inskeep. Maybe you've had this experience recently. You're driving past a gas station. You see the price for gas. You say, wow. And then you see the other number, the number for diesel. And that's a big wow, because it's even higher. This morning, the national average for diesel is more than $6.51 per gallon, according to AAA. That's another economic consequence of the war with Iran. And when energy is more expensive, it affects the cost of everything else. Here to tell us more is NPR's Stephen Bisaha. Good morning, sir.
3: Good morning. Maybe not a good morning for commuters, unfortunately, good morning.
2: No, you're in Alabama. I assume it's pretty expensive there as well as here in Washington, D.C. How quickly are prices rising?
3: Yeah, they are rising shockingly fast right now. Like, the previous record was $5.85, and that was broken at the start of the month, and now we are already 66 cents higher than that. Most drivers, they are probably paying more attention to the cost of filling up gasoline. That's also gone up about 38 cents this month. Jet fuel has also been climbing, and that's not far ahead of Americans starting to book like Thanksgiving and other holiday travel. But really, diesel has seen the steepest climbs lately.
2: And why does that matter so much to the economy?
3: Yeah, I mean, if you talk to people filling up a diesel, they give you a simple answer. If you want to haul something heavy, you use diesel. Diesel is literally the fuel the U.S. economy runs on. It's more fuel efficient than gas, and when you're hauling tons of furniture or wheat or candles or whatever goods you want to move and sell across the country, diesel is generally how you do it. And in some cases, the drivers filling up a diesel are passing along some of those higher fuel costs to other businesses. We're not seeing a ton of that yet, but we are bracing for that rippling across the economy.
2: Yeah, sure. So this is part of the inflation picture. The Federal Reserve did just raise interest rates, which is their marquee tool against inflation. But does it help with diesel?
3: Unfortunately, not. I mean, interest rates don't really affect fuel prices. Now, higher interest rates can help tamp down other sources of inflation. Like, if diesel is the literal fuel behind the economy, borrowed money is this figurative fuel for the economy. Borrowing is how people buy houses. I mean, think mortgages. Businesses borrow to grow and build. Like, there is a ton of borrowing happening right now to fund data center construction.
2: Yep.
3: So the Federal Reserve raising interest rates is, it's all about making borrowing more expensive. And the idea is that would slow economic activity and ideally with it, slow inflation. But diesel prices going up, that is not about borrowing. That is primarily about the closure of the Strait of Hormuz and other oil routes, along with high cost of refining. More expensive borrowing doesn't get more oil out of the Middle East or make that oil any cheaper to refine. So the Fed raising rates could help with other causes of inflation. But when it comes to diesel, there's not much the Fed can do.
2: NPR Stephen Bisaha, thanks for the update.
3: Thanks, Steve.
1: So let's focus on how high fuel costs are affecting farmers. We've called John Boyd Jr. for this. He is a fourth-generation farmer. He farms soybean, corn, and wheat and raises beef cattle in Southwest Virginia. He's also the founder and president of the National Black Farmers Association. Good morning. Good morning, Mr. Boyd.
4: Good morning. Thank you so much for having me.
1: Well, thanks for coming, although you're already up early. So I think you're cutting corn right now. You last filled up your tractor on Saturday. How much did it cost you?
4: It costs roughly $1,000. Michelle, this is a national farm crisis for farmers. I'm paying $7 a gallon for diesel fuel, almost double of what I was paying last year this time. And so I'm having to come up with money that's really not in the budget. I'm already was marginalized from the president's tariffs. The war created input costs through the roof. All of these things have created a farm crisis here in America for America's farmers. We rely on diesel fuel to fill up our combines for picking corn. And this is harvest time, which is a critical time for farmers. I'm in the middle of my harvest and the price of diesel fuel has ran through the roof right here in the middle of harvest.
1: So what do you do when you're paying double what you would have paid last year for one fill-up. What do you do? Where does that money come from? How do you handle that?
4: Well, I haven't figured it out. I think that's what farmers are going through all over this country. You know, what are we going to do? So I'm, as my daddy would say, robbing Peter to pay Paul to find resources to pay for diesel fuel. I don't store diesel fuel at my farm, so I have to pay at the pump. I bring my truck there, put a couple hundred gallons in there, and come back and put it into my combine and try to make it work is what we're doing. And America's farmers are tough, but we're not going to make it like this because this administration has really taken farmers to a place where they've never been in this country. Mm-hmm. From the price of commodities such as corn, wheat, and soybeans. The corn is $5 a bushel, so there isn't any room to make up or add anything to it like a lot of people would think. That's the price that I'm selling corn for, and then I have to come up with the money to put this diesel fuel in there right at $1,000 every time I fill up.
1: So you know, the Chinese President Xi Jinping is visiting Washington this week. I believe that there was some sort of agreement that China would be buying more soybean purchases from the U.S. You remember there was a sort of back and forth, as you recall, over tariffs. You just referred to that. Are you seeing more demand for soybean coming from China?
4: We have not. And what happened was the president bailed out Argentina for bought $40 billion, and then they turned around and started selling soybeans to Argentina. The market has never really came back for soybeans, and next month, Michelle, I start harvesting, you know, soybeans. Mm-hmm. This thing has been a rippling effect. We have over 400 black farmers that are losing their farms right now that need financial assistance, and this administration hasn't done anything. All of the policies and the position that we're in is from President Trump's bad policies on America's farmers. So a lot of these farmers voted for this president three times fold, but now they find themselves losing their farm and no help from the administration and the president who says he loves farmers. So we had a critical time and you know, we just haven't came up with it. And in the past, we've always struggled, but this time it's so many farmers that are facing farm foreclosure right now that we just don't have the resolve or the means to help them.
1: We only have about 40 seconds left here, but how are you feeling about this year's harvest?
4: Well, it's been an uphill battle, but you know, I'm a fourth-generation farmer, and my daddy said, now, when times are hard, buckle up and do what we do to keep our farm, and that's what I'm going to do here.
1: Like what, for example? Give me an example. Mr. Boyd, what are you going to do?
4: I'm going to keep fighting, and that's what I'm going to do. And I'm going to do what I've been trained to do from my forefathers. Okay. You know, we've been here before,
1: okay,
4: and we're going to survive this administration, too.
1: All right. Well, hang in there. That's John Boyd, Jr. He's president of the National Black Farmers Association. Mr. Boyd, thank you.
4: Thank you so much for having me.
1: This is NPR News.
0: Thanks for being here with us this morning on Vermont Public and for listening to Morning Edition. 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And South Burlington Mazda and Montpelier Mazda, stocked with hundreds of new Mazdas like the Mazda CX-50 Hybrid and the Mazda CX-30, both with all-wheel drive.
5: Good morning. From the Fairbanks Museum in St. Johnsbury, welcome to this morning's edition of An Eye on the Sky. We had a preview of fall yesterday. In fact, it felt more like late October than late September. Clouds coming in, periods of rain, showers, temperatures stuck in the 50s. Those showers moved out by late in the day, but clearing has been slow. We've got a second weather front that'll be coming through during the day today. Gradual clearing, especially in northern sections, but the front's going to stall to our south, and that's going to affect the weather over the next couple of days. Even so, cool high pressure located north of the Great Lakes over Ontario will be the primary weather maker, at least through the better part of the week. The cold front easing south today will stall to our south, and that'll keep some periods of clouds in the forecast through tomorrow. But by tomorrow night, with clear skies and light winds, there'll be some scattered frost, especially in the cold spots, and it looks like sunny weather will continue through Thursday. Late in the week, a storm forming along that front may bring some clouds and showers into southern areas. The forecast details: areas of low clouds and fog lifting for periods of sun increasing in the north, more clouds in the south, rather cool, mid-50s to mid-60s north to south. Tonight, partly cloudy, more periods of clouds south overnight, some patchy fog north, and some isolated frost in the cold spots. Lows upper 30s to mid-40s, mid-30s in the cold spots north. Tomorrow, becoming mostly sunny north, partly sunny south, highs low to mid-60s. I'm meteorologist Mark Breen with an eye on the sky.
1: Good morning, I'm Michelle Martin. Scientists at a marine research facility in Florida heard tapping on their door this month. Waiting patiently on the stoop was a pelican. A hook and fishing line was lodged in its wing, making it impossible to fly. The pecking may have been because it knew help was inside or because it thought there was another pelican in the reflection. Either way, the trip was worth it. The researchers fixed it up and the bird flew away. It's Morning Edition.
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1: 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I'm Michelle Martin.
2: And I'm Steve Inskeep. Some consumers responded to foodborne illnesses over the summer by buying produce from farmers markets. Some people grew their own. About a third of U.S. households cultivate fruits or vegetables. So is that safer? NPR's Yuki Noguchi looked for answers.
6: On that question of whether homegrown is safer, James Rogers says,
7: as with anything, it depends.
6: Rogers directs food safety for Consumer Reports, which regularly tests produce. He says what shapes safety is the farming practices, not their size. On one hand, large operations are regulated by cleanliness standards and can track produce using barcodes, for example. But commingling huge volumes of produce can also lead to big outbreaks.
7: You can have a problem if you have one batch that's contaminated, it will contaminate the entire batch.
6: Most small growers, he notes, are exempt from Food and Drug Administration rules dealing with irrigation and soil. So their practices vary widely, which is how you end up with contrasting food safety approaches like those of Phil Toko and Dave Weidinger, both veteran gardeners, both growing lettuce in their own home gardens. Toko, who lives in Jackson, Michigan, is a Michigan State University agricultural food safety expert. He advises farms of all sizes and considers himself more fastidious than your average farmer.
8: Some backyard gardeners don't understand the risks, the fecal risks.
6: Toko's wife contracted amoebic dysentery, a painful intestinal parasite from lettuce grown at a small farm 25 years ago. So Toko keeps his garden free of animals and small children who might track feces and pathogens like Salmonella, E. coli, or Cyclospora that are in it. He won't use water from rain barrels in his garden because it might harbor bacteria.
8: If then someone uses the water from that rain barrel to water stuff that's going to go in their mouth in a day, it's kind of like bacterial soup.
6: Toko replicates what he can of the sanitary practices he preaches. He harvests with sanitized hands and buckets, won't harvest food near bird droppings, and uses hydroxyacetic acid to rid any pathogens on his leafy greens. Meanwhile, Westlake, Texas gardener David Weidinger is no less concerned for food safety.
9: I told my wife to stop buying lettuce from the store. You know, I was like, hey, we need to make sure that we're growing lettuce this fall because I don't want to buy any store-bought lettuce until this whole thing dies down.
6: Weidinger runs a family seed business and is director of the National Gardening Association, a group that surveys home gardeners. He says he's shaped in part by a mistrust of large agricultural operations, especially when it comes to handling manure as fertilizer. That isn't an issue in his fenced garden.
9: I know what I'm fertilizing with. I know where the seeds came from.
6: He says he feels safe picking and eating leafy greens, even without washing.
9: if it's coming in from my backyard and, like, for example, lettuce, I don't want to get it wet. You know how hard it is to dry lettuce after you get it wet.
6: So what should consumers do? James Rogers at Consumer Reports says to wash everything just with water, no matter where the produce comes from. Yuki Noguchi, NPR News.
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10: Two of the largest healthcare networks in the region just cut hundreds of positions. 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I'm Michaela Lafrac. 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What comes next? 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
0: And if you missed the show at noon, you can also catch the rebroadcast of Vermont Edition this evening at 7. And get caught up on past episodes wherever you get your podcasts. Good morning. Thanks for joining us today on Vermont Public. I'm Aaliyah Papes, in for Jen Jarecki. Coming up from NPR, the search for the next voice of Boston's Logan Airport. That's ahead in just a few minutes. And then coming up in the 6 o'clock hour in local news, voters in Randolph this week will weigh in for the third time on their library budget for fiscal year 2027. Plus, a local bid to purchase Montpelier's former post office building has been rejected by the federal government. Those stories and more ahead on Morning Edition on Vermont Public. 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
1: And I'm Michelle Martin. Today is Yom Kippur, the holiest day of the Jewish year, the Day of Atonement. Across the U.S., communities and families are coming together to fast, pray, reflect, and celebrate. Or they're not. There are divisions over Israel and Gaza. Dina Prechep reports.
11: Adam has fond memories of Yom Kippur growing up. The salmon and noodle kugels after the fast, even sitting through the long services.
12: There's something really beautiful about sitting in a room full of people who are all speaking the same prayer, saying the same blessings.
11: But now,
12: we are talking about atoning for our sins, and I just think, I can't do this with people who are still silent about a genocide being carried out in our name.
11: He's talking about accusations that Israel has committed genocide against Palestinians in Gaza, a charge Israel strongly denies. Adam asked that NPR only use his first name because of the potential impact on his family of speaking critically about Israeli actions. He's been organizing with Jewish anti-Zionists who oppose the concept of a Jewish state and has felt the divides within the Jewish community and at home.
12: I think my mom is maybe, you know, the most important person in my life. And that closeness, to have it be interrupted by something that to me feels so obvious. Why can't we just agree? And if we can't agree, why can't we just talk about it?
13: This has been the first issue probably ever that we aren't comfortable talking about.
11: Lori is Adam's mom. Like Adam, she asked that NPR just use her first name. While Lori has significant criticisms of the Israeli government, she ultimately supports the state. And she loves her son. But when they've tried to discuss this, they both just get upset.
13: Most of the families I know, they just kind of agree not to talk about it. Do you know the term shalom bayit?
11: It's a Hebrew phrase that means peace in the home.
13: I would say that to Adam on occasion, and he feels like I'm telling him he can't talk about things he feels strongly about, which is not what I'm saying.
11: She just wants to be able to come together and not get derailed by fights that go nowhere. So that's what they've done. But Rabbanit Dasi Fruchter, an Orthodox rabbinic leader, says there's also another Hebrew phrase to remember.
14: A machloket l'shem shamayim, an argument for the sake of heaven.
11: She says this term refers to letting go of fear and ego so that you can find the truth together.
14: If you are having that kind of argument, then it's a good argument. It's actually one of the really strong foundations of Jewish rabbinic life. It just has to come from a place of wanting to reach a better world.
11: Fruchter's congregation, the South Philadelphia Shtiebel, includes people on all sides of this issue. And she says that can be tricky. But it's also the heart of what they're doing.
14: Being together in the same room isn't just like some exercise in pluralism or civic identity, but it is the essence of what it means to be a person in the world and in Jewish community.
11: And Fruchter says the Jewish world has tools for that, including Yom Kippur.
14: It's a holiday where all of the confessions that we make are in the plural. So we have sinned. We have misspoke. We have done these things. The reason being, we all have, and also we're all in it together.
11: Since October 7th, survey after survey have shown divisions in the Jewish community. And some of those divisions have widened into gulfs and lines that can't be crossed. But some people are still finding their way to each other, including Adam. He told his mom that he'd like to come home for future holidays, but first, they'd really have to talk about things. And she said okay. Lori says that conversation, just about having a conversation, felt like a step forward.
13: Just calmly talking about it, we actually felt like we were both heard. So maybe we're just both maturing. This is really hard.
11: And so is Yom Kippur. People give up food and reflect on their worst moments. But it's a path for clearing the slate, making real change. A time when Jews ask God to move from judgment to compassion and try to do the same in their own lives. For NPR News, I'm Dina Prichip.
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22: we're wicked glad you're here.
16: For anyone who doesn't know, the Green Monster is the left field wall at Fenway Park. Rich Davies heads Massport, the agency that oversees Logan.
23: We decided that we should have a more distinctive Boston voice that is welcoming people here at Boston Logan and also giving them instructions about how to get around.
16: There are different thoughts about what it takes to be the voice of Logan. Here's Scott Grimes of Beverly, Mass.
24: You got to have the Boston accent. If you have too many R's in there, it's a no-go.
16: But Anthony Smith of Boston says there's more to the city than just that sound.
25: There's a lot of different voices, there's a lot of different cultures. And, you know, Boston is, it's like new now. It's like the new Boston.
26: Welcome to Boston Logan International Airport. Front door to the Capitol.
16: One thing people had in common here was a lot of enthusiasm, but maybe not all as much as Elizabeth Thomas, who lives in Milton, Mass.
27: I'm so excited!
28: You got your Red Sox hat on, you got your Red Sox shirt on.
27: I have my Dunkin' cup, I have all the props.
16: Benjamin Rabinowitz of Hingham had just heard about the contest and says he was inspired to come because his mother passed away 2 months ago to the day.
28: And she always encouraged me to do the scary things in life and make sure to take that leap of faith every time the opportunity presents itself.
16: Cammie Jackson was about to start a shift at Logan as a ramp agent.
29: I'm the one helping load up the bags and stuff.
16: She says working here at Logan and hearing her own voice over the speakers would feel good.
29: Honestly, it would almost kind of be like second nature because whenever I do project my voice and I do talk, people listen. It turns heads.
16: And that's what they're looking for here at Logan, a voice that turns heads. For NPR News, I'm Craig Lamolt in Boston.
2: 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I'm Steve Inskeep.
1: And I'm Michelle Martin, speaking like a normal person.
2: 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How are you defining normal?
1: Not that.
2: Okay, fine. Just go to Logan. 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
0: It's a minute before six, and Morning Edition continues ahead on Vermont Public. And if you're one of our listeners on 107.9 in northern Vermont or Quebec, you may have noticed some new interference or a weaker signal. 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Thanks for getting in touch with us about it, and thank you for listening. 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
1: Good morning. President Trump is now saying the giant arch he wants to build is for national security after resistance by critics he posted about it being a storehouse for drones, ammunition, and even sniper nests. It's Morning Edition from NPR News. Trump is also following through on threats to ban media outlets he doesn't like from the White House. I'm Michelle Martin.
2: And I'm Steve Inskeep. Reporters from CNN, MS Now, and Politico had their passes revoked. CNN was dropped from today's press pool. Also, how does the FAA plan to use AI to regulate flights? And Russia's ruling party triumphed once again in elections without much opposition. It's Monday, September 21st. This day in 1898, the New York Sun confirmed to a young newspaper reader that, yes, Virginia, there is a Santa Claus. The news is next.
11: Live from NPR News in Washington, I'm Korva Coleman. World leaders are gathering at the United Nations in New York this week. It's for the General Assembly's high-level debate. NPR's Michelle Kellerman reports President Trump will be among the first speakers tomorrow morning.
3: This is the last General Assembly for Secretary General Antonio Guterres, who has raised concerns about a fragmented world. He's pushing for a ceasefire in Russia's war against Ukraine and de-escalation in the Persian Gulf. The leaders of Brazil, Kenya, Canada, and the European Union echo that, writing in a joint op-ed in the Financial Times, calling for cooperation over fragmentation. Climate change and AI are expected to be major themes, though last year President Trump called climate change a hoax. In addition to his speech, he's expected to meet Ukraine's president and Venezuela's interim leader, who took over after the U.S. ousted Nicolas Maduro. Michelle Kellerman, NPR News, New York.
11: Today, President Trump meets New York City Mayor Zohran Mamdani at the mayor's mansion. City officials in Austin, Texas, are demanding more information about why ICE agents shot and injured a Hispanic motorist yesterday. The Homeland Security Department says the man was a citizen of Venezuela who was supposed to be deported from the U.S. Austin Mayor Kirk Watson is furious.
4: I'm extremely unhappy. A person being shot on the streets of Austin by someone purporting to be law enforcement, particularly when it's ICE.
11: The man was reported to be in serious but stable condition at a local hospital in Austin. Dozens of community members gathered at the shooting scene to protest. The mayor of Austin is seeking an independent investigation. The Department of Homeland Security says it has the man in federal custody pending removal from the U.S. Turkey says it's ready to provide Saudi Arabia with military help following drone strikes on the Saudi capital by the Iranian-backed Houthi rebels based in Yemen. NPR's Hadil Alshelchi reports it's the first test of a defense pact signed last month by Turkey, Saudi Arabia, and Pakistan.
5: In a press conference, Turkish Foreign Minister Hakan Fidan said Saudi Arabia may require, quote, military assistance, especially on, quote, some technical issues. Fidan said Turkey was ready to assist with those needs, but didn't outline exactly what they may be. Some experts say it could involve air defense systems. In August, Saudi Arabia and Turkey, along with Pakistan, signed a pact called the Mecca Joint Defense Agreement. It features a provision similar to NATO's Article 5 that an attack on one country is an attack on all and a promise to share defense intelligence. Turkey is also a NATO member with its second largest military. Fidan has previously cautioned Saudi Arabia not to get dragged into the U.S. war with Iran. Hadil Alshalchi, NPR News, Istanbul.
11: This is NPR.
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0: I'm Aaliyah Papes with Vermont Public News. The federal government has rejected a local bid to purchase the former Montpelier Post Office building. The U.S. General Services Administration on Thursday said the local bid was too far below the value of the property. John Copans is with the 87 State Street Local Development Corporation, an organization that came together to raise money and try to purchase the property.
7: We're not going anywhere. Like, the importance of this property to Montpelier remains the same, and we're going to be at the table. We're going to be doing our best to make sure that this property contributes to a vital downtown.
0: The building in downtown Montpelier was damaged in the 2023 flooding, and the federal government is not interested in rehabilitating the property. Copans says he believes there will be another public auction. Sure, it's only September, but it isn't too early to talk about Santa Claus, is it? Callis author M.T. Anderson doesn't think so. The award-winning writer's latest project is a deeply researched book about the real-life Saint Nick. On Vermont Edition, Anderson described his travels to Turkey and Italy to uncover facts and stories about this 4th-century saint.
8: The way that those stories build a sense of community, I think, is very powerful, and that's one of the things that Saint Nicholas's story brings to us all.
0: This isn't the first time Saint Nick inspired the author. Anderson's 2024 novel, Nicked, is loosely based on the true story of the theft of Saint Nicholas's bones. It was a finalist for the Vermont Book Award. And environmental advocates say proposed changes to the Federal Endangered Species Act could lead to the extinction of North Atlantic right whales. If new federal guidance holds up in court, experts say the whales will likely reach the point of no return within a decade. WBUR's Barbara Moran has more.
9: A memo from the U.S. Fish and Wildlife Service released this week suggests only the intentional killing of a specific endangered animal should be illegal. But right whales get killed unintentionally by being hit by a boat or tangled in fishing gear, says Mark Baumgartner. He's with the Woods Hole Oceanographic Institution.
10: No one intentionally kills a whale anymore. Whales are killed by industrial accidents in the ocean.
9: It's unclear whether the memo will immediately change protections for right whales. NOAA Fisheries, which enforces the protections, did not respond to requests for comment. For the New England News Collaborative, I'm Barbara Moran.
0: Turning to the Eye on the Sky forecast for today, areas of clouds and some fog lifting for periods of sun increasing north, giving way to more clouds south. And it'll be cool today with highs from the mid-50s to mid-60s north to south. Tonight, partly cloudy with more periods of clouds south overnight, cool with patchy valley fog north, some isolated frost in the cold spots tonight, with lows in the upper 30s to low 40s. And in the cold spots north, lows tonight in the mid-30s. Follow more local news and weather at vermontpublic.org.
1: It's Morning Edition from NPR News. I'm Michelle Martin.
2: And I'm Steve Inskeep. The president altered the stated purpose of a planned triumphal arch in Washington.
1: He first proposed it as a monument to America's 250th anniversary, but it's also a monument to his effort to reshape the Capitol. But in the face of legal difficulty, the president came up with a social media post. He says the arch will now be a military base for drones, snipers, and ammunition.
2: NPR White House correspondent Franco Ordonez is covering this latest development. Franco, good morning.
12: Good morning, Steve.
2: Okay, so what is the context for the president's sudden change of plans for this arch?
12: I mean, the context is court action. I mean, at the beginning of the month, the administration announced that construction would actually begin within 2 weeks. And then a federal judge ordered the Trump administration to give 48 hours notice before engaging in any activity on the site. So that slowed things down. So the new plan, as Trump laid out in a social media post, is to, quote, house, store, and have the rapid ability to use large numbers of drones plus snipers on both the roof and plaza areas.
2: Okay, so this arch is a national security move now, according to the Truth Social Post, which sounds like claims that Trump made about his ballroom complex when it was blocked in court.
12: Yeah, I mean, it's a very similar argument. The president claimed that the military actually called for this, for the arch, but he's provided no details. I spoke with Mark Kansian. He's a retired Marine Corps colonel and military expert at the Center for Strategic International Studies. He's really questioning the reasoning for this, pointing out that Joint Base Meyer-Henderson Hall is just a mile away. The Pentagon is close by. And he says the national security considerations for the Arch and the White House are just not the same.
13: The ballroom has a bunker, a large facility for the president underneath it. The difference is that the bunker reflects a widely accepted need to protect the president. It's bipartisan. There already was a bunker. This would be more elaborate. There doesn't seem to be any need. There certainly hasn't been any need articulated beforehand about why this facility would need drones and snipers.
2: Franco, as you know, the construction of the Arch is also part of a lawsuit brought by veterans. And one of their arguments is that it disrupts the sight line. You have this symbolic view in Washington from the Lincoln Memorial across the river to the former home of Confederate General Robert E. Lee. It speaks symbolically to the reunion of this country after the Civil War. But are the veterans the only ones concerned here?
12: No, actually, a lot of people are concerned, and that's partially because it's so big, and it's just one of several projects that could change the Washington landscape. I mean, polls show most voters don't want this. I mean, we've already spoken about the ballroom, which is going to be a massive structure that changes the dynamics of the White House. Trump's also paved over the Rose Garden. He's installing a granite helipad on the South Lawn, and he's threatening to rip down the Kennedy Center.
2: Well, how does all of that fit into his effort to expand executive power?
12: Well, I mean, in this case, he's essentially ignoring many of the traditional processes in place, you know, skipping Congress and taking what is a very liberal interpretation of his own executive authority. And frankly, daring those opposed to him to try to stop him. And like the ballroom, many fear that he will move too quickly, much more quickly than the courts can respond, to the point where it just gets very, very hard to kind of turn the clock back or stop or slow the project to make a difference.
2: NPR White House correspondent Franco Ordonez, pleasure to hear from you, sir.
12: Thank you, Steve.
1: For another military perspective on this idea of turning the president's proposed arch into a military complex, we've called retired Major General Randy Manner. He served, among other things, as the Deputy Commanding General of the United States Third Army in Kuwait and as the Acting Vice Chief of the National Guard Bureau. He's now part of a nonpartisan coalition, National Security Leaders for America. General, good morning. Thanks for joining us once again.
14: So much for having me. Good morning.
1: What's your initial reaction to this idea of putting snipers and ammunition dump in the middle of the traffic circle near Arlington National Cemetery?
14: It's rather shocking. It's really an insult to the fact that the president said that the military begged for it. This is absurd. There's only, as any deer hunter understands, there's only one reason why you build a sniper stand for quite frankly, trying to bag a deer, to kill a deer. In this particular case, the president of the United States is trying to say we need a sniper stand so we can kill Americans. It's absolutely shocking to me that he has said this in writing.
1: So let's just sort of take this piece by piece, like storing ammunition in a place where everyone knows where it is. I mean, is that a good idea?
14: Absolutely not. All of the ammunition that, for example, that is stored locally, whether it's at Fort Myer or other bases in the Washington area, these are heavily guarded. They're in bunkers, and they are access is extremely limited. So just to put them right there, that again reflects the fact that no military person would ever advise the president or even ask the president to do such a thing.
1: Well, to that point, the president's online post says he's converting this arch into a military installation, quote, at the strong request of the United States military. Based on your experience, can you envision that request being made? Like, who would have made it?
14: There's always a possibility that the Secretary of Defense might have done that or other civilian leaders that he has appointed, because they will do anything that he asks them to do. On the other side of the coin, I'm part of an organization composed of literally hundreds of retired generals and admirals and ambassadors and senior enlisted leaders, and we are absolutely opposed to this absurd use of taxpayer money that is nothing more than a threat that the president makes up in his mind. This is not real. And it's a complete waste of money, and it's just something the military

0: President Biden or President Obama or even President Bush, any other president had ever said these kinds of words, that we're going to put ammunition, we're going to run drones from there, right in the line of the access, the pathway for the D.C. airport. I mean, none of this makes any sense just from the very fundamentals. So if any other president had ever said this, how would people react?
1: And this arch, just to focus again on sort of the military aspect of this arch, planned and in the president's, you know, perspective, about 250 feet high, would be built just a short distance from the Pentagon. And how does that, how do you sort of see that in the context of its alleged military purpose? Like, I'm just trying to envision how it would interface with what's already at the Pentagon.
0: So I hear what you're saying. You're trying to find something that is there. And the reality is there is no threat. There is no need to build such a tower, a military complex. It's something that's imagined in the president's mind. There will be no value. There is nothing else like this anywhere in the Washington area. The only area that is protected as closely as this, other than the military bases, is, of course, the White House and the Capitol, and rightfully so. But putting this kind of a putting this kind of a military complex right in the middle of Washington, again, there is no threat. And it is just absurd.
1: Before we let you go, can I just go back to something you said at the beginning? You said that one of the things that most offends you about this concept is that this would kill Americans. Why do you say that?
0: Okay, so again, I use that deer hunter analogy. You don't build and advertise, we have a sniper stand here. What's the enemy? It's not like we're under attack. And so therefore, the only thing you can possibly use a sniper stand for is to kill people. And so who are the people that the president is trying to theoretically kill? It makes no sense. This is not a combat zone. It never was. It will not be in our lifetime. But right now, the president is saying things like it is, and that is actually should scare every American.
1: That's retired Major General Randy Manner. He's once a top official in the National Guard, among other assignments. General, thank you so much for speaking with me.
0: Thank you so much for having me.
2: In another of his Truth Social posts over the weekend, the president said he will create an AI force. He said this would be a government body and that he would appoint an AI czar to monitor the industry. NPR's Bobby Allen reports on reaction from the tech industry.
3: The post flew fast around Silicon Valley, and that's because the tech industry wasn't expecting it, and many were grasping to understand how it might work. President Trump compared this AI force to his Space Force, a military branch established by Congress in his first term. But what it would look like exactly, what kind of powers it would have, and whether it needs a sign-off from Congress were all left unanswered. Michael Kratsios, the White House's top science and technology advisor, said on Fox News that Trump forming an AI force is not a concession to those who have raised concerns about the dangers of AI.
4: I think the thing that he's describing is how important it is that we as an administration coordinate in order to make sure that this great technological innovation that's transforming the country, that's driving economic growth, continues to do so.
3: Trump advisors have been split on AI regulation. One camp has been worried about how the powerful technology could lead to mass job losses and more instances of AI going rogue. The other camp argues the fears have been overblown and that the U.S. should let AI develop without restrictions so that China does not win the AI race. Taylor Barkley says Trump's announcement shows the light touch regulation camp is what Trump backs. Barkley runs the Abundance Institute, an advocacy group that lobbies for light touch approaches to AI. He says Trump is responding to recent events, including AI agents autonomously hacking into companies and former AI employees warning about AI's dangers.
5: It's been full of a lot of pessimism, I think talking heads speaking about the downsides and the catastrophic risks of AI, and wanted to do something decisive and send out a positive message of his own.
3: In his post, Trump said the fears surrounding AI are a hoax, adding that his administration will not, quote, hinder or stifle the growth of this incredible industry. Bobby Allen, NPR News.

0: are just ahead. 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
1: Good morning. From the Fairbanks Museum in St. Johnsbury, this is the Eye on the Sky forecast. Yesterday turned out to be chilly and raw, more like late October than late September. Part of a storm tracking to our south with clouds and periods of rain. The storm headed east last night, but a trailing cold front edging south this morning has left some clouds in place. Meanwhile, high pressure north of the Great Lakes will gradually build east, slowly eroding our clouds from north to south over the next few days, giving us a classic chilly start to fall tomorrow. Now your forecast details. Areas of low clouds and fog lifting for periods of sun, increasing north, more clouds in the south, rather cool, mid-50s to mid-60s north to south. Tonight, partly cloudy, more clouds south overnight, cool, patchy fog north, isolated frost in the cold spots, lows mid-30s to low-40s. Tomorrow, increasing sun from north to south, highs in the 60s. I'm meteorologist Mark Breen with an Eye on the Sky.
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3: This is Morning Edition from NPR News. I'm Michelle Martin.
4: And I'm Steve Inskeep. Russia's parliamentary election over the weekend went as expected. The ruling United Russia Party is still the ruling party. Voter Vitaly Gorshkov saw the win as an endorsement of President Vladimir Putin.
5: Это наш президент Владимир Владимирович Путин.
6: He's our president and our commander-in-chief, and today, in a time of war, we're behind him.
4: If Russians felt otherwise, they had no way to show that. Candidates opposed to Russia's war with Ukraine were taken off the ballot. Tatiana is a voter in Moscow who declined to give her last name out of concerns for government reprisals.
7: Unfortunately, we can't express our real views because they took away that possibility.
4: We reached Hanna Nota, who is a Russian foreign policy expert and director of the Eurasia Nonproliferation Program at the James Martin Center for Nonproliferation Studies, and she joins us from Berlin. Welcome.
8: Good morning, Steve.
4: Okay, was this a democratic election?
8: Well, it was absolutely not a democratic election. I think the now near-complete results suggest increased rigging to really produce a result for Vladimir Putin that validates support for him and support for his war against Ukraine, which are essentially unanimous today. We have reported record turnout at 59% in the Duma election. And then United Russia, which is the ruling party, acquiring its largest share of Duma seats in history. So the bottom line here is that the Kremlin had framed these elections as a test of loyalty and support for the war, and now it fabricated for itself a result that more than passes that test.
4: And yet, even with all that you just said, the United Russia Party had 58% of the vote, which doesn't really seem that impressive if you canceled out the many of the opposition candidates.
8: Well, I mean, they had banned the Yabloko opposition party from running, that is true, in early August on some fabricated charges. But, you know, this 58% of the vote, it's still quite a lot higher than in previous do my elections. The Kremlin isn't quite as brazen as going for 70-80% of the vote, because it still wants to look like this is a democratic election and it wants it to be internationally recognized.
4: Does it matter that four territories in Ukraine voted in this Russian election? These, of course, are territories that are occupied by Russian troops.
8: Well, we're talking of 3.5 million voters here, and Putin had personally stressed the importance of their participation, talking about the reunification with Russia. And the Central Electoral Commission was able to conduct those elections there because it is operating under a state of emergency, so it has expanded powers. So this is important from a symbolic point of view. Now, of course, Ukraine has denounced those elections as illegal. It has called another government to denounce them, and the EU already issued a statement this morning saying that it won't recognize those elections or the results.
4: Now, you clearly don't buy the numbers released by Russia about these elections, but let me ask about Vladimir Putin's popularity. It has been said over many, many years that whatever tactics Putin may use, whatever strategies he may use, however many people may oppose him, there's a reservoir of support for this president. A large part of the country supports him. Do you think that is still true?
8: I think that is still true. A large reservoir of people does support Vladimir Putin, though we've seen polling indicating that support for him has slightly declined this year. And that is because of a growing unease in Russian society with the war, the fact that it's going on in its fifth year, and the fact that the war is coming home to Russians with Ukraine's long-range strike campaign that is targeting Russian warehouses, Russian airports. So there's this growing sense in Russian society, Steve, that this war must end, and people are looking to Putin to sort of find answers, to see what he's going to decide next. And that is why it was so important for the Kremlin to produce those results in this election. And Putin had become quite involved personally in the lead-up as well to garner support.
4: I guess we should note more than 1,000 Ukrainian drones were launched at Russia over the weekend. Some of them hit an oil refinery, among other targets. In about 10 seconds, what do you make of that attack?
8: This is to be seen in the context of a growing escalation of the economic war that's waged on both sides. The Russians are also striking Ukraine to pummel the Ukrainians into submission. So we should expect more of that in the upcoming period.
4: Hanna Nota's most recent book is We Shall Outlast Them, Putin's Global Campaign to Defeat the West. Thanks.
8: Thank you for having me.
3: To Germany now, where Germany's Chancellor Friedrich Merz is under pressure following elections in his country over the weekend. His Conservative Party suffered crushing defeats in two regional votes, losing to the far right in one state and to the far left in another. Merz says he is not going anywhere. Esme Nicholson reports.
9: Last night, Friedrich Merz should have been on his way to New York to attend the United Nations General Assembly. Instead, he was at his Christian Democrat Party's headquarters in Berlin, where he broke the stunned silence as exit polls showed the CDU's worst election results since World War II.
10: Das Vertrauen in die Institutionen unseres Landes sinkt.
9: Trust in state institutions is declining, and radical parties on both the left and the right are exploiting this, Merz said. Suda David Wilp of the German Marshall Fund says while there is talk of replacing him, Merz will counter any political reckoning with characteristic intransigence.
11: Merz himself has wanted to be chancellor for so long that he is probably loath to throw in the towel. And he also knows the bar is very high to oust a chancellor in Germany.
9: Speaking to public broadcaster ARD, federal leader of the far-right Alternative for Germany, or AfD, Alice Weidel, says the more Merz digs in his heels, the more her party profits while his sinks.
12: Und dementsprechend ist Friedrich Merz der falsche Kanzler.
9: Friedrich Merz is the wrong chancellor for the CDU, and he is dragging the party down with him, she says. While the far-right AfD is the clear election winner in the northeastern state of Mecklenburg-Western Pomerania, in Berlin, the far-left party Die Linke brought home its best ever result. Its leader Elif Erat pledges to make Berlin affordable again. Erat made it clear that Berliners will not tolerate the AfD's racist policies. In our city, love and justice have triumphed over hate, she said. For Erat to take office as mayor, she needs to form a government with at least two other parties. Friedrich Merz is finding that kind of consensus difficult with just one coalition partner. For NPR News, I'm Esme Nicholson in Berlin.
3: This is NPR News.
0: And this is Vermont Public. Coming up in local news, voters in Randolph this week weigh in for the third time on their library budget for fiscal year 2027. That story and more ahead shortly at 6:31. Then later, from NPR, President Trump said Friday he was banning CNN, MS Now, and Politico from the White House.
13: They purposely write negative news, and they do that because they want to try and diminish the Republicans and a Republican administration.
0: Now, reporters from all three outlets have had their White House access passes revoked. That story ahead in about 5 minutes on Vermont Public. Stay with us. 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
14: Live from NPR News in Washington, I'm Dave Mattingly. City officials in Austin, Texas, say they want to know why a 28-year-old Venezuelan man was shot and wounded yesterday by an officer with U.S. Immigration and Customs Enforcement. The Department of Homeland Security and the FBI are investigating. DHS says the man entered the country illegally. The shooting sparked protests in Austin. The mayor says city police were not involved. President Trump says the 250-foot arch he once built near Arlington National Cemetery will also serve as a complex for the U.S. military, with drones and sniper positions. Here's NPR's Franco Ordonez.
15: Mark Kancian from the Center for Strategic and International Studies says the president appears to be using the same national security rationale he made for his ballroom complex. But he says the considerations are not the same for the arch and the White House, where there is a bunker.
16: The difference is that the bunker reflects a widely accepted need to protect the president. It's bipartisan. There already was a bunker. This would be more elaborate. There doesn't seem to be any need. There certainly hasn't been any need articulated beforehand about why this facility would need drones and snipers.
15: And he notes that Joint Base Meyer-Henderson Hall is just a mile away. Franco Ordonez, NPR News.
14: This is NPR News.
0: And this is Vermont Public News. I'm Aaliyah Papes. Randolph voters will decide on a library budget for fiscal year 2027 for a third time this week. A special two-part vote for the Kimball Public Library budget will take place tomorrow. Two articles will be presented to voters. Article 1 asks voters to approve the board's proposed library budget of around $490,000. And in Article 2, the library asks voters to approve an additional $38,000. This would put the library's total budget at around $529,000. The second article is dependent on the passage of the first. Voters rejected the previous two library budget proposals, first in March, then again in June. Around 83% of the budget will be raised by property taxes if both articles pass. And the East Coast's largest agricultural fair, known as the Big E, returned to West Springfield, Massachusetts last week for its 110th year. The fair, held at the Eastern States Exposition, will showcase food, games, art, and goods from the six New England states over its 17-day run. President and CEO of the Big E nonprofit, Eugene Cassidy, says the significance of this fair is usually what draws out crowds, despite prices in the economy right now.
17: I know that across the country, the fair business has been going gangbusters. So that's a great testimony to what fairs offer. Time is a commodity in short supply, but people have been coming out in record numbers.
0: Last year, the Big E drew 1.5 million visitors to the fairgrounds. Cassidy says he expects a big turnout this year as well. The Big E is one of West Springfield's largest economic contributors. In 2025 alone, the fair provided more than $2.2 million in direct payments and community support through real estate taxes, public safety services, and support for the town's schools. Turning to the Eye on the Sky forecast for today, areas of clouds and some fog lifting for periods of sun, increasing north, giving way to more clouds south. Cool today with highs from the mid-50s to mid-60s north to south. And tonight, partly cloudy with more periods of clouds south overnight. Cool with patchy valley fog north. There'll be some isolated frost in the cold spots tonight with lows in the mid-30s to low 40s. Follow more local news and weather on the Vermont Public app.
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3: It's Morning Edition from NPR News. I'm Michelle Martin.
4: And I'm Steve Inskeep. The federal agency in charge of air traffic control wants artificial intelligence to help manage the nation's airspace.
3: Yes, the Federal Aviation Administration is preparing to launch its $875 million software overhaul as soon as today. Regulators and airlines hope the AI-enhanced tool will make flying more efficient. Critics question whether it will live up to the hype.
4: We have a human being to cover this story, NPR's Joel Rose. Good morning.
18: Hey, Steve.
4: And it is really you, not a chatbot, right?
18: As far as I know.
4: Okay, good. Is a chatbot going to manage my next flight?
18: Safe to say no. They're not going to put a chatbot in charge of your flight. Leaders at the FAA and the Department of Transportation have gotten a lot of questions about how this will work. They say it is not intended as a replacement for human controllers. It is just a tool. But it is supposed to make controllers' jobs easier by reducing congestion and conflicts in the air before they happen.
4: Okay, so how would that work?
18: So this tool is called Strategic Management of Airspace Routes and Trajectories, or SMART for short. Here is the FAA Administrator Brian Bedford talking about it at a Senate hearing earlier this year.
19: The way we manage traffic today is chaotic, and we can do better. We need to manage that at the FAA rather than rely on commercial airlines to simply schedule however they want.
18: Bedford says this smart system will help optimize the airspace. Basically, it will look at all of the airline flights on the schedule, as well as weather, wind, other variables, and tweak those flight plans to reduce the number of conflicts. The FAA is tapping a relatively small company called Airspace Intelligence to build it. This company has built some AI-enhanced dispatch software for Alaska Airlines and other carriers, but this is going to be a bigger and a much more high-profile test.
4: What do the air traffic controllers think?
18: You know, it's hard to say exactly because current controllers are not allowed to talk to the media. The union that represents controllers told me they were not involved in the development of this system and they do not have anything to say about it. I did talk to a former air traffic controller named Dave Riley, who retired in 2020 after more than 20 years at the FAA. Let's listen to some of what he said.
20: The fears of AI killing us all in the next 10 years, I don't think this platform is going to be about that. It won't replace humans. It'll be another tool in the toolbox. But of course, when you call it AI, it gets a lot of attention.
18: Riley does not seem worried about this tool going rogue because human air traffic controllers will still be in charge of keeping the planes safely separated. But Riley is skeptical that this is going to be the game changer that FAA leaders say. He says it might improve operations, but it's not going to solve the bigger problems in the air traffic control system, particularly the staffing shortage. The FAA is still thousands of controllers short of full staffing, and that forces many to work mandatory overtime and really grueling schedules.
4: So when does this new software roll out?
18: We have heard it could come as soon as today. That is according to a government official and an airline industry executive who were not authorized to talk publicly about this plan. They said the rollout will start just in the Washington, D.C. area before gradually expanding to the rest of the country. The trade group that represents the big airlines seems thrilled to see the FAA finally moving to modernize the nation's airspace, which many people say is an important goal. And the trade group is bullish on what this technology can do. We are expecting more details about how this is going to look from the FAA as soon as today.
4: NPR's Joel Rose, thanks so much.
18: You're welcome.
3: CNN, MS Now, and Politico say they will file a lawsuit on First Amendment grounds later today over President Trump's efforts to keep them out of the White House. On Friday, Trump said he was banning them because he didn't like what they were saying about him. Then this weekend, reporters from all three outlets said they were prevented from entering the White House grounds and had their access passes revoked. We're going to hear now from NPR media correspondent David Folkenflik. David, good morning.
21: Good morning, Michelle.
3: So just remind us about how all this unfolded.
21: Well, it unfolded Friday with a post on Truth Social at which the president sort of lambasted the press and said he was intending to do this. And then he spoke about it when there was sort of a press availability during his appearance at the White House. He, you know, essentially was accusing the three outlets, CNN, MSNBC, and Politico, of reporting fake news to hurt his administration. Here's what he said when he was talking about this seemingly sudden decision.
22: There's something wrong with
13: a country that can allow people to write purposely negative stories. Now, if they want to write them, that's fine. But I don't have to let them into my, into the people's house.
21: That possessive being kind of interesting. My, the people's house, he says. And it turns out he's intending to go through with the ban. The over the weekend, the outlet said that they would defend their rights to cover the president, cover the White House. They had their hard passes apparently revoked. They've been prevented, reporters from these outlets, from entering. There's this thing called the White House pool, where you have five major television news outlets. That's the three major broadcast networks, CBS, ABC, NBC, CNN, and Fox, where they pool to share the expense and the logistics of covering the president. This has occurred since the presidential, the assassination attempt on President Reagan, you know, over four decades ago. They've, according to the schedule the White House gave out this morning, not so very long ago, Michelle, they are not giving them access to cover the president. He goes up to the United Nations in New York this morning.
3: Well, CNN had been scheduled to be part of that press pool. And so who's covering the president from the television standpoint? Anybody?
21: Well, they're listing at the moment the secondary folks who would be doing that, but not the primary pool. It's a little unclear exactly who that would be. I'm literally scrolling as we speak. I think there's one of the secondary pools involves RAV, Real America's Voice, which is a right-wing news outlet. But you're talking about the five major folks who have done this for years, and they're being shut out.
3: And just to clarify for people who may not know, this is a common thing where, as you said, news organizations designate a member of each media sort of type of outlet, radio, print, et cetera, newspapers, et cetera. So, and then they share that information so that they can, to everybody. And the intention is to be as free of, you know, spin as sort of possible. So the bottom line question here, David, is can the president just decide that he doesn't want certain news organizations covering him because he does not like their coverage?
21: The technical question is, assuming that this lawsuit, we've seen the rough draft of it, is filed as promised when the courts opened this morning from the free news organizations, that's going to be up to the judge to rule on this. But the reality is, on its face, the president has gone out of his way to say he's doing this because he doesn't like their coverage. And it is true that he doesn't have to admit anyone to the White House, but want to offer coverage. But once offered, he can't then revoke that that access simply because he doesn't like what they do. There's this thing called the First Amendment, in which says the federal government cannot discriminate against people or the press for the way in which they present the news, for their speech. And it's called viewpoint discrimination if you do so. The president seems to be blaring to the world that that's precisely what he's doing. And, you know, I've spoken to Theodore Boutros, the noted First Amendment lawyer who's representing CNN in this coalition. He says, you know, this is a slam dunk based on the Constitution and based on a series of rulings that have been made against the president in recent months.
3: That is NPR's David Folkenflik. David, thank you.
21: You bet.

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2: Good morning. From the Fairbanks Museum in St. Johnsbury, this is the Eye on the Sky recreational forecast. It's going to be a fairly quiet week in terms of your outdoor plans, but not necessarily all that warm. In fact, the low clouds and fog this morning will give way to some limited periods of sun. More sun in the north, more clouds in the south, but rather cool. Highs only from the mid-50s to mid-60s north to south, along with a gusty north wind 10 to 15 miles per hour, a few gusts to 25 through the Champlain Valley, decreasing this afternoon. Tomorrow should feature a chilly start to the day, 30s and low 40s. There may be some isolated frost, but during the afternoon there'll be increasing amounts of sunshine tomorrow and lighter winds. So all in all, tomorrow a slightly nicer day, but still on the cool side, only in the low to mid 60s. For those venturing to the mountains today, the early clouds in and out across the summits will be lifting, but still mostly cloudy, especially to the south. Limited periods of sun, more so in the north. There'll be some moderate north winds, 15 to 25 miles per hour, gusting to 35 on top of Mount Washington. Temperatures only in the 40s at 4,000 feet and 30s at 6,000 feet. At lower elevations, winds from the north 10 to 15, gusting to 25 miles per hour, decreasing this afternoon. Waves on Lake Champlain 2 to 4 feet, subsiding this afternoon. I'm meteorologist Mark Breen with an Eye on the Sky.
3: Good morning, I'm Steve Inskeep. A street in downtown Seattle was painted with white lines and colorful circles during a summer street market. The market is closed and gone, but the street decorations have not. And the City Department of Transportation will not allow the road to reopen until the paint is dealt with. Crews tried graffiti remover and pressure washers and only damaged the road. Now the plan is to paint over the paint as a temporary fix to get cars moving. It's Morning Edition.
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0: And I'm Michelle Martin. Good morning. China's detention of a U.S. citizen could be on the agenda when President Trump hosts Chinese President Xi Jinping this week. Min Xin heads the think tank, the Institute for Strategy and Policy, Myanmar. Last month, the State Department declared him, quote, wrongfully detained. Michael Sullivan reports.
5: Sylvia Xin remembers June 3rd as a typical Wednesday morning. She was scrambling to get her daughter off to high school. Her husband, Min, was heading out the door for a quick flight from their home in Chiang Mai, Thailand, to a conference in China's nearby Yunnan province. He even texted her when he landed a few hours later, then silence.
6: I thought he got carried away in the meeting. He just lost track of time. But then when his office called the hotel to see if he had checked in and they said no, that's when we started to worry.
5: She called the embassy the next day to report him missing.
6: On June 5th, the embassy was able to confirm that he has been detained. So I didn't know what happened to him for 2 days.
5: China's foreign ministry spokesman, Lin Jin, confirmed his detention in a statement a week later. He said Min Xin was being held on suspicion of engaging in espionage and endangering China's national security, allegations the U.S. and Min Xin's institute emphatically reject. Sylvia says the news hit her teenage daughter hard.
6: She looked up endangering national security on Google and she came to me crying and she's like, you know, is dad going to be okay?
5: She's doing better now. We're a practical family, Sylvia says. The couple met in California when Sylvia was working in the semiconductor industry. She doesn't quite remember the details of their first date, but...
6: I think I must have taken him to a bookstore. It must be one of those used bookstores in Berkeley. You know, every used bookstore in any city that we've been to, we visited.
5: They lived in Fremont while he pursued his PhD at Berkeley and started their family in 2012. 4 years later, they moved to Thailand during Myanmar's brief democratic opening. Since their daughter was born, they've made it a point to spend every family birthday together. On his daughter Sue's 9th birthday, though, there was a snag.
6: It was during COVID, and he was on his way back to Chiang Mai, but he was in quarantine hotel.
5: So they found a workaround, and she and Sue flew to Bangkok from Chiang Mai to stand outside his hotel, then called him.
6: We asked him, can you open the window and show us the view? And he was really annoyed. He's like, why? Why do you want to see the view from my window all of a sudden? And he opened the window and we were across the street. My daughter claimed she saw him cry, but I didn't see it.
5: Earlier this month, their streak was broken, with Min Zin marking his birthday in detention, denied access to his family, and kept at an undisclosed location. They can only pass notes through U.S. consular officials who've met with him 4 times since his detention. They've told Sylvia her husband is staying strong, and she's staying hopeful President Trump can help win his release when he meets with President Xi this week. Until then.
6: I want him to know that our daughter, Sue, and I love him, and we are waiting for him to come home. And I have faith that we're going to be together again.
5: For NPR News, I'm Michael Sullivan in Chiang Rai, Thailand.
0: 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I'm Michelle Martin.
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7: In a time when Americans seem so divided, one issue might be uniting them: data centers. Julie Briskman has been at the forefront of the fight in Loudoun County, Virginia, which has more than 250 of them.
8: I get calls from Delaware, from Ohio, Texas about what do we do? They're knocking on our door.
7: I'm Juana Summers, how data center backlash is reshaping American politics on All Things Considered from NPR News.
1: 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Coming up later in local news, an assistant coach for the Middlebury College women's ice hockey team has died at age 42 after suffering life-threatening injuries in a car crash. And the outcome of a local bid to purchase the former Montpelier Post Office building. Those stories are ahead at the beginning of the 7 o'clock hour. Before that, though, it's the Marketplace Morning Report. Funding for Marketplace on Vermont Public is provided in part by Haystack Needle, helping clients tap the algorithm like a sugar maple in March. Haystackneedle.com.

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0: From Marketplace in Washington, I'm Kimberly Adams. Immigrants applying for a green card could now potentially be denied if they or their children have received any kind of public benefits like food or housing assistance, Medicaid, or free school lunch. That's under the Trump administration's new public charge rule. More than 20 states and a separate group of cities are suing to block the changes, which went into effect on Friday. Marketplace's Samantha Fields reports.
2: The U.S. has had some kind of public charge rule in place since the late 1800s.
3: Public charge rules say that people who are likely to be dependent on the government for their basic needs aren't eligible to immigrate permanently to the United States.
2: Julia Gillat at the Migration Policy Institute says for a long time that meant that if someone received cash assistance or if they were institutionalized on the government's dime, they wouldn't be eligible for a green card. But receiving other kinds of benefits wouldn't count against them.
3: Now the Trump administration is basically saying that individual immigration officers should have full discretion to decide what kind of public benefits use makes somebody a public charge and what doesn't count.
2: That means it's possible someone could be denied a green card if they've received any kind of public benefits, like food assistance, Medicaid, or college financial aid, or if their U.S.-born kids have. Cory Alonso Yoder at the University of Maryland School of Law says immigrants generally aren't even eligible for most public assistance in the first place. But there are lots of mixed-status families where parents aren't eligible for Medicaid or SNAP, but their kids are.
4: I think that we're going to see more people afraid to seek any kind of medical care or health assistance, food nutrition assistance for their children.
2: Because accepting that help could now count against them. I'm Samantha Fields for Marketplace.
0: Let's do the numbers. The FTSE in London is up about 1%. Dow, S&P, and NASDAQ futures are up in the 0.7% to 1.1% range, with the Dow future up 407 points. The 10-year Treasury yield is down at 4.95%. Oil prices are down this morning, but gas prices continue to rise. AAA reports the national average for a gallon of regular is now about $4.48. Diesel prices continue to set new record highs. It's now at $6.51 a gallon.
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5: Christian Lawrence played with Legos when he was young. 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
6: involved with life-size Lego pieces, so to speak.
5: Rise, and its approximately 200 workers, build multifamily apartments in a 150,000-square-foot factory in rural Owatonna, Minnesota. That's about an hour drive south of the Twin Cities. 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
6: We're building three-dimensional, six-sided module that has all the finishes, kitchens, bathrooms finished, and then stacking these pieces like Legos. All the finishes are completed inside the factory before they arrive to the site.
5: Inside the factory, workers swarm over a number of large wood frame containers with spaces cut out for windows and doors. Think apartment units at various stages of construction. Lawrence points at a long passageway.
7: So this will be the corridor of the apartment building. And you can see unit on either side of the corridor.
5: Rise operates primarily in the Midwest, Rocky Mountains, and increasingly the West Coast. We step inside one of the apartment units nearing the end of the assembly line.
7: You can see the sink is in. We're about to install the plumbing fixtures, faucet. Backsplash just got grouted. Appliances are in.
5: The promise of factory-built housing is that the efficiencies gained from using mass production techniques will lower costs and improve quality. Lawrence says factory construction is about 30 to 50% faster compared to traditional on-site methods. He says it also generates less waste, and prices are about 5 to 10% lower.
8: You've got the efficiency of factory building, and that's true for manufactured housing and modular housing.
5: Rachel Siegel is with the Housing Policy Initiative at Pew Charitable Trusts. She says one aim of recent federal legislation, the bipartisan 21st Century Road to Housing Act, is to encourage factory construction.
8: For modular, it's going to allow for some study from HUD to think about how developments can be made.
5: For example, the Department of Housing and Urban Development will look into the benefit of creating a federal standard building code for modular housing. As for manufactured homes, those built and finished inside a factory to federal standards, Siegel says the big change is eliminating the requirement that they must have a permanent steel frame for transport.
8: That's going to allow manufactured homes to be built in more flexible designs, reduce waste, and lower the cost even a little bit more.
5: Factory-built housing, manufactured and modular, could help relieve the severe lack of housing options. However, much more needs to be done before factory-built homes join the mainstream. The new federal housing law is a step in that direction. For Marketplace, I'm Chris Farrell.
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9: 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Good morning. It's a minute before 7. I'm Aaliyah Papes, in for Jen Jarecki today, and glad to be with you. National and local news headlines are just ahead. 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And from For the Love of Vermont, the Lyman Orton Collection, featuring historic 20th century Vermont art, on exhibit now at the Southern Vermont Arts Center in Manchester. 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
10: Good morning. More than 100 leaders will be at the UN this week for an annual summit. How effective can the United Nations be in a divided world? We hear from a former Deputy Secretary General on Morning Edition from NPR News. Our correspondent calls diesel the literal fuel for the economy. Its cost hit record highs, making lots of things more expensive. I'm Steve Inske.
11: And I'm Michelle Martin. We drill down into how that's showing up in farmers' day-to-day operations. Also, some former Biden officials now say they would have handled the war in Gaza differently. A new book outlines who they were listening to and who they weren't. It is Monday, September 21st. On this day in 1981, the Senate unanimously confirmed Sandra Day O'Connor to the Supreme Court, the first woman to serve on the High Court. News is next.
12: Live from NPR News in Washington, I'm Corva Coleman. President Trump has been pushing to build a gigantic gilded triumphal arch in Washington, D.C., near Arlington National Cemetery. Trump has previously said it's to honor the nation's 250th birthday, but also to honor himself. Now, he says he's going to use the arch as a huge military complex. It's to hold large amounts of weapons and positions for military snipers. Opponents say there's no military reason for this. The Pentagon's right there. But NPR's Franco Ordonez says just as when the Trump tore down part of the White House for his ballroom, there doesn't seem to be a quick way to stop this project.
13: In this case, he's essentially ignoring many of the traditional processes in place, you know, skipping Congress and taking what is a very liberal interpretation of his own executive authority. And frankly, daring those opposed to him to try to stop him. And like the ballroom, many fear that he will move too quickly, much more quickly than the courts can respond, to the point where it just gets very, very hard to kind of turn the clock back or stop or slow the project to make a difference.
12: NPR's Franco Ordonez reporting. Customers who use heating oil could pay sharply higher costs for it this winter as the war with Iran continues. Many households are already paying substantially more for gas and groceries. NPR's Windsor Johnston reports.
14: The fallout from higher oil prices won't end at the gas pump. Mark Wolf is the head of the National Energy Assistance Directors Association. He says people who depend on heating oil will really feel it when the cold weather arrives.
15: They're getting hit twice because they're already paying more for gasoline, and now their home heating oil has gone up more than 50% since the start of the war. Last year, it paid about $1,750. This year, it could go as high as $3,000.
14: That could be especially difficult for people on fixed incomes. Wolf says the Trump administration has not increased energy assistance and argues that pulling back from clean energy programs leaves families more vulnerable to volatile fuel prices. Windsor Johnston, NPR News.
12: Russia says three people were killed when Ukraine launched a drone attack on Moscow. NPR's Charles Maines reports.
16: The casualties came after drones struck a Moscow apartment building. An oil refinery was also attacked, despite claims by President Trump that both Russia and Ukraine had agreed to halt strikes on energy infrastructure. Russia's defense ministry said Ukraine launched some 1,600 drones, all told, with about a third targeting the capital. The attacks also came as 3 days of voting to determine the makeup of Russia's parliament, the Duma, wrapped on Sunday. Early returns showed President Putin's ruling United Russia bloc dominating the field, what the Kremlin is expected to claim as a mandate for continuing the war. Yet anti-war candidates were stripped from the ballot ahead of the vote, leaving pro-war factions the only choice for voters.
12: This is NPR News.
17: 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Other contributors include the estate of Joan B. Kroc, whose bequest serves as an enduring investment in the future of public radio and seeks to help NPR be the model for high-quality journalism in the 21st century. This is NPR.
9: I'm Aaliyah Papes with Vermont Public News. The federal government has rejected a local bid to purchase the former Montpelier Post Office building. The U.S. General Services Administration on Thursday said the local bid was too far below the value of the property. John Copans is with the 87 State Street Local Development Corporation, an organization that came together to raise money to try to purchase the property.
18: We're not going anywhere. Like, the importance of this property to Montpelier remains the same, and we're going to be at the table. We're going to be doing our best to make sure that this property contributes to a vital downtown.
9: The building in downtown Montpelier was damaged in the 2023 flooding, and the federal government is not interested in rehabilitating the property. Copans says he believes there will be another public auction. Emily McNamara, an assistant coach for the Middlebury College women's ice hockey team, has died 6 months after suffering life-threatening injuries in a car crash. She was 42. Vermont Public's Nathaniel Wilson has more.
19: McNamara played hockey at Middlebury before graduating and joining the team's coaching staff in 2007. Following stints with the Mid-Fairfield Connecticut Stars and the Hamilton College women's hockey team, she rejoined Middlebury in 2023. Dave Campbell, McNamara's husband and Middlebury's head men's lacrosse coach, told Vermont Public that McNamara's impact would have only grown as she was slated to become Middlebury's next women's head hockey coach. Plans for McNamara's funeral arrangements were shared online Thursday. Nathaniel Wilson, Vermont Public.
9: And a Wesleyan University-based media watchdog says this year's midterm elections are on track to be the most expensive in history. WSHU's Ebang Udama has more on the report.
20: The Wesleyan Media Project's latest report finds $4 billion had been spent on political advertising across all platforms as of September 13th. Michael France is with the Media Project. He says this is an extraordinary amount of money.
3: This midterm election will be the most expensive midterm election to date.
20: And super PACs and dark money organizations are ramping up spending.
3: We might be on track for something close to $6 billion in the midterm election cycle for congressional races and gubernatorial races.
20: The report finds $100 million spent on the Ohio Senate race alone since August 10th. There's also been record-setting television broadcast advertising in the U.S. House races. The five most expensive gubernatorial races in the country had more than $20 million in ad spending in the last month. For the New England News Collaborative, I'm Ebong Udama.
9: And turning to the weather for today, areas of clouds and some fog lifting for periods of sun, increasing north, giving way to more clouds south. Cool today with highs from the mid-50s to mid-60s north to south. And tonight, lows in the mid-30s to low 40s. We'll also have the detailed weather forecast for you at 7:19.
21: 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I'm Michelle Martin.
10: And I'm Steve Inskeep. Many of the world's political leaders gather in New York this week for the UN General Assembly. President Trump will speak there tomorrow, and will drop in on the city's mayor, Zohran Mamdani, today. So, New Yorkers, your traffic for the week is already ruined. CNN was set to be part of the news media pool with the president today, but was removed after Trump banned the network, along with MS Now and Politico, from White House coverage. They're suing. The UN meeting is the last for Secretary General Antonio Guterres. So what can world leaders get done? NPR's Michelle Kellerman reports.
22: Antonio Guterres says he's not ready to look back on his 10 years as Secretary General. There's just too much to do with Russia's war against Ukraine in its fifth year and the U.S.-Israeli war against Iran upending global trade.
23: The only path forward is de-escalation, diplomacy, and dialogue.
22: But the Security Council set up in the aftermath of World War II is divided, and big powers are not leading by example. So the Secretary General says other countries feel they can do what they want.
23: And that impunity has created this environment in which we see more and more countries violating international law, more and more countries violating human rights law, and doing it in total impunity.
24: Guterres has spent a decade swimming against the tide of global history.
22: That's Richard Gowen, Director for Global Issues and Institutions at the International Crisis Group, a think tank focused on conflict prevention. He says Guterres has served during a period of fragmentation in global affairs, even as he's tried to keep the world focused on challenges from climate change to artificial intelligence.
24: In some ways, he has been defending the idea of international cooperation almost after it's too late.
22: About 120 leaders are gathering at the United Nations this week, but Gowen does not expect any major breakthroughs on the conflicts in the Persian Gulf or Ukraine, conflicts that have global implications. The leaders of India and South Africa are expected to skip this year, and China's Xi Jinping, who has only once attended the General Assembly in person, will skip again this year, even though he's expected at the White House on Thursday.
24: There's going to be a bit of a split-screen moment, because on the one hand, you're going to have the leaders of China and the US meeting in Washington, and then on the other hand, you're going to have leaders of smaller countries continuing to give speeches in a pretty empty General Assembly hall. And I think that in itself could actually send a bit of a message about where power really lies.
22: The Trump administration withdrew from the UN's World Health Organization and an international agreement to combat climate change. It also dismisses the UN's Sustainable Development Goals as part of a globalist agenda. But after dismantling the U.S. Agency for International Development, the Trump administration has committed several billion dollars to the U.N. Office on Humanitarian Affairs. It's run by Tom Fletcher, who's been posting videos online ahead of the U.N. high-level week.
25: Our trolls call us weak, incompetent, divided. But every time you hear someone attack us, ask yourself why they want a world in which the United Nations is weaker.
22: In this video, Fletcher walks around the Security Council, calling for, in his words, reform with ambition.
25: The UN was not a ship that was built to stay in harbor. These are times of greed, indifference, selfishness, recklessness. And the UN was built for times like these.
22: And he's hoping the UN's high-level week will live up to that. Michelle Kellerman, NPR News.
21: Let's take a closer look at the state of the United Nations with someone who knows the place from the inside. That's Mark Malik Brown. He served as Deputy Secretary General of the UN in 2006, among several other positions there. He's also co-host of The World's Toughest Job. That's a podcast series on the challenges facing the next Secretary General. He's on the line from South Africa. Good morning. Thank you for joining us.
1: Good morning, Michelle.
21: So as we heard, the UN is increasingly seen as ineffective. What do you think?
1: Well, look, the UN is in many ways a mirror held up to the state of the world. And therefore, when the world is divided and when you have an extraordinary level of conflicts at the moment, there are 65 interstate conflicts, more than at any time since the end of the Second World War. When you have that kind of fragmented world, you know, the UN reflects it. And occasionally, under great leadership, it can get a step or two better than the state of the world it represents, but it is always tied to that. It's limited by the condition of the world more generally, let me put it that way.
21: Are there any particular issues in which you think the UN has actually done something to ease the suffering caused by these many conflicts that perhaps we're not aware of?
1: It's gotten a pretty sorry record. I mean, I think many of us who are veterans of the organization, while we recognize the difficulty for the UN Secretary General and his team to make headway on the superpower conflicts, Iran and the Middle East or Ukraine, you know, we're frustrated that we're not seeing progress on what are in some ways second-tier conflicts, although in some cases even more deadly in terms of loss of life. And notable on that list is Sudan, which, you know, has a lot of regional actors who are stoking that conflict. But it is one where the right kind of determined diplomacy that brings the players together, you know, could make a real difference. And we just don't see that happening. So, you know, I think everybody's looking to this General Assembly and the likely election of a new Secretary General as a pretty important watershed moment.
21: I think just speaking of this with people who aren't perhaps not aware, I mean, that crisis in Sudan is deemed to have caused perhaps the world's worst humanitarian crisis with, you know, millions of people displaced both internally and externally with really no sort of national actors committed to making any progress there, so that we are hearing. So let's talk about the leadership at the UN. Mr. Guterres' term is ending. Is it fair to say that the lack of progress over these many conflicts is in part due to failures of leadership on his end?
1: Well, partly, but it's also the

0: it's that lack of engagement and energy which has been frustrating. And I think, you know, if a new Secretary General can then put some early wins on the scoreboard, she or he will build a momentum and an authority which then allows them to tackle some of the bigger crises. And, you know, so the first 100 days or so of a new Secretary General will be critical, because it'll give a chance where there's world attention on that individual and the UN more generally to really turn the ship around and show that there is still energy in the old body yet.
1: As briefly as you can, are there leading candidates for the job? And do they, in your opinion, have the skill set that would be needed to try to get those early wins?
0: Well, at the moment, there are seven candidates, and the two who are leading Rebecca Grinspan of Costa Rica, a longtime UN official and veteran, and Carolyn Rodriguez-Burkitt, a former foreign minister of Guyana, who's a favorite with permanent representatives, of whom she's been one in New York. Both these two are viewed by UN insiders as very capable, decent individuals with a high level of integrity. But there is a suspicion that we probably haven't yet seen the likely winner in the race at the moment, that there are probably still more candidates to enter. And there hasn't, because neither of these two or the other candidates have yet ignited enthusiasm.
1: All right. That is former UN Deputy Secretary General Mark Malik Brown. Mr. Malik Brown, thank you so much.
0: Thank you, Michelle.
2: We're also following this story. The Department of Homeland Security is investigating a federal immigration agent's shooting of a man in Austin, Texas. He's a Venezuelan immigrant, and he was wounded, sparking protests. And we have a report from KUT's Mose Bouchel.
3: The shooting took place Sunday afternoon during a traffic stop. The man, 28-year-old Wilber Rafael Garces Perez, was initially transported to the hospital, where he was reported to be in serious but stable condition. Homeland Security later identified Garces Perez as a Venezuelan national with a, quote, final order of removal. Nidavia Bolaños operates a paleteria, or popsicle shop, near the intersection of 183 and Anderson Square, where it happened. She says just before 1 p.m. on Sunday, she heard gunshots. When she went outside, she saw how masked agents removed a man from his car while bleeding from his back. And I said to ICE, why'd you do this? This is an injustice, what you're doing. And he didn't say anything. He stayed quiet, she told me. Word of what happened spread as videos of the shooting and its aftermath were shared on social media. Police, ICE, and public safety agents had put up crime scene tape and gathered under the highway overpass where the shooting happened. Across the frontage road, protesters chanted, asesino, murderer, and lock him up. A lot of people seem to believe that the ICE agent that shot this man earlier today here is still in a vehicle. Maria Arisa was one of the hundreds who heard about the shooting and came to voice her outrage.
4: We're tired of this racial profiling. We're tired of ICE, you know, coming after our workers. I have a child who's dark-skinned, and I'm scared that he's going to be racial profiled and he's going to get shot.
3: As police started to leave the scene, the crowd pressed forward, some throwing water bottles or rocks. The police responded with pepper spray and retreated until all officers reached their vehicles and drove away, leaving a helicopter circling above. Later Sunday evening, Garces Perez's lawyer said her client had been released from the hospital and moved into ICE custody. She said neither she nor his family knew where he was being held. In a statement posted on social media, the Department of Homeland Security said he was in stable condition and is in federal custody pending removal.
5: What class are you? It's a question many of us avoid asking each other. But it's the question that Vermont Public reporter Erica Heilman has been asking to begin conversations with Vermonters from all sorts of backgrounds for a series about money and class and privilege. This week, we're hearing more installments from the series What Class Are You? And we'll hear the next one from Maddie Cobb coming up in about half an hour at 7:51. This is Vermont Public. The weather is just ahead. And funding for the Eye on the Sky forecast is provided in part by RK Miles, offering decking materials including Trex composite decking and railing. 9 locations in Vermont and Western Massachusetts, rkmiles.com. We also have support from

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1: Good morning. From the Fairbanks Museum in St. Johnsbury, this is the Eye on the Sky forecast. Yesterday turned out to be chilly and raw, more like late October than late September. Part of a storm tracking to our south with clouds and periods of rain. The storm headed east last night, but a trailing cold front edging south this morning has left some clouds in place. Meanwhile, high pressure north of the Great Lakes will gradually build east, slowly eroding our clouds from north to south over the next few days, giving us a classic chilly start to fall tomorrow. Now your forecast details. Areas of low clouds and fog lifting for periods of sun, increasing north, more clouds in the south, rather cool, mid-50s to mid-60s north to south. Tonight, partly cloudy, more clouds south overnight, cool, patchy fog north, isolated frost in the cold spots, lows mid-30s to low-40s. Tomorrow, increasing sun from north to south, highs in the 60s. I'm meteorologist Mark Breen with an Eye on the Sky.
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4: I'm Michelle Martin.
5: And I'm Leila Fadel. Nearly 3 years since the start of the war in Gaza in response to a devastating Hamas attack on Israel, journalist Akbar Shahid Ahmed has written an account detailing the period, October 7th, 2023 to January of 2025. It's focused on the Biden administration's decisions in that time, and it's called Crossing the Red Line, Biden, his advisors, and Israel's war in Gaza.
6: For posterity, it's really important to understand how and why officials were making the decisions that have led to the outcomes we still see in Gaza today.
5: His writings are based on interviews with more than 150 officials and others involved. It paints the Biden administration as unwilling to rein in Israel's devastating response in Gaza, as evidence mounted of possible war crimes, starvation, and indiscriminate killing in Gaza.
6: The really clear pattern, and that was really never really broken, was insularity. This kind of sense that this circle of four or five men, including President Biden, just weren't necessarily listening to other government experts, even at the highest level. Biden, of course, having been a foreign policy expert in his own telling, having worked on this for decades and knowing Netanyahu for decades, feeling he could manage Netanyahu.
5: Did President Biden have a red line?
6: President Biden made clear that Israel's treatment of the town of Rafah, where by that point 1.4 million Palestinians were sheltering, would represent a red line. He said it repeatedly, arguing that if Israel treated Rafah the way it had other parts of Gaza, he would cut off some level of American weaponry. Very quickly, as Israel openly, flagrantly violated Biden's red line, the administration not only didn't chastise them, they started to support the Israeli narrative that the red line wasn't being crossed.
5: Why did the policy play out this way?
6: The impact of careerism in Washington, D.C. on this policy just can't be overstated. So I think about, for instance, a State Department lawyer who I talked to involved in multiple war crimes investigations, who said to me, we had all worked together in the Obama administration. We were working together now under Biden. We would probably work together again in the future. So no one wanted to be the person to rock the boat. Mm. Of course, there's other factors like the president's own doubting of the Palestinian experience. We saw this when he came out and talked about not trusting the Palestinian death toll.
5: Was there ever a turning point for the administration where they felt that actually this bloodshed in Gaza is getting out of control?
6: Actually, after the 2024 presidential election, there were very high-level discussions among officials right up to President Biden about whether the U.S. itself was, in their view, complicit in these apparent war crimes. Of course, Israel denies committing war crimes and says it investigates them. But there were these discussions, including members of the cabinet, including figures like Middle East coordinator Brett McGurk, including the U.S. ambassador to Israel, Jack Lew. One official described it to me as, quote, herd impunity, right? The idea that everyone is in the clear if no one says, yes, this one instance was a war crime.
5: What would you say to somebody like Brett McGurk and others who will say this book doesn't take into account the level of Hamas's culpability here?
6: Look, certainly Hamas has repeatedly, by human rights organizations, been found to have violated the laws of war, international law, in its treatment of fighters, military equipment, Israelis, civilians, and military personnel.
5: Right, and it's accused of war crimes on October 7th at the minimum.
6: Absolutely, including hostage taking. Mm-hmm. All of that said, of course, the U.S. doesn't arm Hamas, right? The U.S. arms Israel. And none of this kind of Israeli offensive would have been possible without that constant pipeline of American weaponry. So if we think about this question of Hamas has created a situation in which mass civilian casualties are happening, you also have to think about President Biden's own warning to the Israelis not to fuel mass violence and potential backlash. So I'd say that that's really about holding the U.S. and Israel to their own stated standards of the laws of war and of accurate investigations.
5: People you interview talk about this, that maybe the administration didn't see the suffering of Palestinians as equal to the suffering of Israelis.
6: I reveal in this book for the first time that National Security Advisor Jake Sullivan personally questioned whether Palestinians were starving in Gaza. His spokesperson has denied that. I also report that I was told by a senior State Department official that at this period in the Biden era, there were fewer than five U.S. officials who were regularly in contact with Palestinians.
5: I'm thinking of a line that you had kind of near the end of your book, and you wrote, in less than 2 years, Joe Biden irreversibly changed America's role in Israel-Palestine and may have permanently altered America's approach to foreign affairs. Say more.
6: The Biden administration's Gaza policy created a more dangerous world for us all. It's a period that reshapes the standards of warfare. It becomes a question not only of danger and influence globally, but a question of democratic accountability to what Americans want their country to be doing on the world stage.
5: Right, because all of the leading officials that were involved are still successfully employed.
6: And positioning themselves for future administrations. Mm-hmm. A lot of these officials are now saying, well, in retrospect, I would have done things differently, but under President Biden, it wasn't possible. My book makes the argument and offers significant evidence that we shouldn't let that line be sufficient, that we actually should hold these officials responsible for their choices at junctures where they could have saved Palestinian lives and also Israeli lives and gotten us off a path, I really feel, a path from enabling Israeli escalation in Gaza, consistent escalation then into Lebanon, into now the Iran war and real risk to American lives and many others.
5: Akbar Shahid Ahmed, his book is Crossing the Red Line, Biden, His Advisors, and Israel's War in Gaza. Thank you for your time and speaking with me.
6: Thank you so much, Lara.
5: Former President Joe Biden and former U.S. Ambassador to Israel Jack Lew did not respond to a request for comment. The former Middle East coordinator, Brett McGurk, declined to comment, and a spokesperson for the former National Security Advisor, Jake Sullivan, said that he's on the record saying there were starving people in Gaza. The spokeswoman added that Sullivan told lawyers to make sure the administration was following U.S. law and to call it like they saw it. This is NPR News.
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0: News is coming up next. I'm Aaliyah Papes. 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
8: Live from NPR News in Washington, I'm Dave Mattingly. Media outlets Politico, CNN, and MS Now say they're suing after their reporters were denied White House access. Late last week, President Trump said the news organizations were being barred from the White House because of coverage he referred to as fake news. The UN General Assembly kicks off this week in New York. President Trump addresses the annual meeting tomorrow, where the war with Iran is expected to be a major focus. Later this week, Trump welcomes China's President Xi Jinping to the White House, where Iran and the future of artificial intelligence will likely be discussed. Early voting in the November midterm elections gets underway this week in more states. NPR's Stephen Fowler says political campaigns and outside groups are pledging nearly $2 billion in ads between now and Election Day.
9: Republicans have a spending advantage in 8 of the 9 most competitive U.S. Senate races. That's thanks to outside groups like two Trump-aligned super PACs that have dumped hundreds of millions of dollars into races in just the last 2 weeks. But if you look at where that money is going, you see the GOP is playing defense, like spending in House districts where Trump won by more than 10 or 15 points in 2024 in Texas, Kentucky, and Alabama, and those Senate races in reliably red states that Democrats now have a chance to flip. Stephen Fowler, NPR News.
8: This is NPR News from Washington.
0: And this is Vermont Public News. I'm Aaliyah Papes. Randolph voters will decide on a library budget for fiscal year 2027 for a third time this week. A special two-part vote for the Kimball Public Library budget will take place tomorrow. Two articles will be presented to voters. Article 1 asks voters to approve the board's proposed library budget of around $490,000. Then in Article 2, the library asks voters to approve an additional $38,000. The second article is dependent on the passage of the first. Voters rejected the previous two library budget proposals, first in March, then again in June. Around 83% of the budget will be raised by property taxes if both articles pass. And the East Coast's largest agricultural fair, known as the Big E, returned to West Springfield, Massachusetts last week for its 110th year. The fair, held at the Eastern States Exposition, will showcase food, games, art, and goods from the six New England states over its 17-day run. President and CEO of the Big E nonprofit, Eugene Cassidy, says the significance of this fair is usually what draws out crowds, despite prices soaring in the economy right now.
10: I know that across the country, the fair business has been going gangbusters. So that's a great testimony to what fairs offer. Time is a commodity in short supply, but people have been coming out in record numbers.
0: Last year, the Big E drew 1.5 million visitors to the fairgrounds. Cassidy says he expects a big turnout this year as well. The Big E is one of West Springfield's largest economic contributors. 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Turning to the weather forecast for today, areas of clouds and some fog lifting for periods of sun, increasing north, giving way to more clouds south. Highs from the mid-50s to mid-60s north to south today. And tonight, partly cloudy with patchy valley fog north and some isolated frost in the cold spots tonight. Lows tonight in the mid-30s to low 40s. It's 7:34.
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11: It's Morning Edition from NPR News. I'm Michelle Martin.
3: And I'm Steve Inskeep. Maybe you've had this experience recently. You're driving past a gas station. You see the price for gas. You say, wow. And then you see the other number, the number for diesel. And that's a big wow, because it's even higher. This morning, the national average for diesel is more than $6.51 per gallon, according to AAA. That's another economic consequence of the war with Iran. And when energy is more expensive, it affects the cost of everything else. Here to tell us more is NPR Stephen Bisaha. Good morning, sir.
12: Good morning. Maybe not a good morning for commuters, unfortunately, good morning.
3: No, you're in Alabama. I assume it's pretty expensive there as well as here in Washington, D.C. How quickly are prices rising?
12: Yeah, they are rising shockingly fast right now. Like, the previous record was $5.85, and that was broken at the start of the month, and now we are already 66 cents higher than that. Most drivers, they are probably paying more attention to the cost of filling up gasoline. That's also gone up about 38 cents this month. Jet fuel has also been climbing, and that's not far ahead of Americans starting to book like Thanksgiving and other holiday travel. But really, diesel has seen the steepest climbs lately.
3: And why does that matter so much to the economy?
12: Yeah, talk to people filling up a diesel, and they give you a simple answer. If you want to haul something heavy, you use diesel. Diesel is literally the fuel the U.S. economy runs on. It's more fuel efficient than gas, and when you're hauling tons of furniture or wheat or candles or whatever goods you want to across the country, diesel is generally how you do it. And in some cases, the drivers filling up a diesel are passing along some of those higher fuel costs to other businesses. We're not seeing that hit store shelves necessarily yet, but we are bracing for it.
3: Yeah, sure. So this is part of the inflation picture. The Federal Reserve did just raise interest rates, which is their marquee tool against inflation. But does it help with diesel?
12: Unfortunately, not. I mean, interest rates don't really affect fuel prices. Now, higher interest rates can help tamp down other sources of inflation. Like, if diesel is the literal fuel behind the economy, borrowed money is this figurative fuel for the economy. Borrowing is how people buy houses. I mean, think mortgages. Businesses borrow to grow and build. Like, there is a ton of borrowing happening right now to fund data center construction.
3: Yep.
12: So the Federal Reserve raising interest rates is, it's all about making borrowing more expensive. And the idea is that would slow economic activity and ideally with it slow inflation. But diesel prices going up, that is not about borrowing. That is primarily about the closure of the Strait of Hormuz and other oil routes, along with high cost of refining. More expensive borrowing doesn't get more oil out of the Middle East or make that oil any cheaper to refine. So the Fed raising rates could help with other causes of inflation. But when it comes to diesel, there's not much the Fed can do.
3: NPR Stephen Bisaha, thanks for the update.
12: Thanks, Steve.
11: So let's focus on how high fuel costs are affecting farmers. We've called John Boyd Jr. for this. He is a fourth-generation farmer. He farms soybean, corn, and wheat and raises beef cattle in Southwest Virginia. He's also the founder and president of the National Black Farmers Association. Good morning, Mr. Boyd.
13: Good morning. Thank you so much for having me.
11: Well, thanks for coming, although you're already up early. So I think you're cutting corn right now. You last filled up your tractor on Saturday. How much did it cost you?
13: It costs roughly $1,000. Michelle, this is a national farm crisis for farmers. I'm paying $7 a gallon for diesel fuel, almost double of what I was paying last year this time. And so I'm having to come up with money that's really not in the budget. I'm already was marginalized from the president's tariffs, the war created input costs through the roof. All of these things have created a farm crisis here in America for America's farmers. We rely on diesel fuel to fill up our combines for picking corn. And this is harvest time, which is a critical time for farmers. I'm in the middle of my harvest and the price of diesel fuel has ran through the roof right here in the middle of harvest.
11: So what do you do when you're paying double what you would have paid last year for one fill-up? What do you do? Where does that money come from? How do you handle that?
13: I haven't figured it out. I think that's what farmers are going through all over this country. You know, what are we going to do? So I'm as my daddy would say, robbing Peter to pay Paul to find resources to pay for diesel fuel. I don't store diesel fuel at my farm, so I have to pay at the pump. I bring my truck there, put a couple hundred gallons in there, and come back and put it into my combine and try to make it work is what we're doing. And America's farmers are tough. but we're not going to make it like this because this administration has really taken farmers to a place where they've never been in this country, from the price of commodities such as corn, wheat, and soybeans. The corn is $5 a bushel, so there isn't any room to make up or add anything to it like a lot of people would think. That's the price that I'm selling corn for, and then I have to come up with the money to put this diesel fuel in there, right at $1,000 every time I fill up.
11: So you know, the Chinese President Xi Jinping is visiting Washington this week. I believe that there was some sort of agreement that China would be buying more soybean purchases from the U.S. You remember there was a sort of back and forth, as you recall, over tariffs. You just referred to that. Are you seeing more demand for soybean coming from China?
13: No, we haven't seen China buying any more of the U.S. soybeans. But what has happened was China began to buy soybeans from Argentina after the president bailed out Argentina for $40 billion. Argentina circled back and got a soybean deal from China. The market has never really came back for soybeans. And next month, Michelle, I start harvesting, you know, soybeans. Mm-hmm. This thing has been a rippling effect. We have over 400 black farmers that are losing their farms right now that need financial assistance, and this administration hasn't done anything. All of the policies and the position that we're in is from President Trump's bad policies on America's farmers. So a lot of these farmers voted for this president three times fold, but now they find themselves losing their farm and no help from the administration and the president, who says he loves farmers. So we had a critical time, and we just haven't came up with it. And in the past, we've always struggled. But this time, it's so many farmers that are facing farm foreclosure right now that we just don't have the resolve or the means to help them.
11: We only have about 40 seconds left here, but how are you feeling about this year's harvest?
13: Well, it's been an uphill battle, but, you know, I'm a fourth-generation farmer, and my daddy said, now, when times are hard, buckle up. And do what we do to keep our farm, and that's what I'm going to do here.
11: Like what, for example? Give me an example. Mr. Boyd, what are you going to do?
13: Well, I'm going to keep fighting, and that's what I'm going to do. And I'm going to do what I've been trained to do from my forefathers. We've been here before, and we're going to survive this administration, too.
11: All right. Well, hang in there. That's John Boyd, Jr. He's president of the National Black Farmers Association. Mr. Boyd, thank you.
13: Thank you so much for having me.
11: This is NPR News.
0: And it's 7:42. Thanks for being here with us this morning. Coming up, the Eye on the Sky Farm and Garden Forecast. Then Vermont Public reporter Erica Heilman has talked with Vermonters of all sorts of backgrounds about class, money, and privilege. We'll hear one of those conversations in the latest installment of the series, What Class Are You? That's ahead in about 9 minutes. Stay with us. 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
1: 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Sunrise this morning was at 6:36, setting at 6:50 this evening. Length of the day, 12 hours and 14 minutes. We do have areas of low clouds and fog that'll be thinning for some periods of sun, increasing across the north, still more clouds in the south, but a rather cool day. Highs ranging from the mid-50s to mid-60s, north to south. A brisk northerly breeze will start to relax this afternoon. This time of year, the primary concern for gardeners seems to be frost. There will be some isolated frost in the cold spots north tonight. More clouds in the south will keep it a bit milder. And then tomorrow night and again Wednesday night, the skies will be more clear. There's a better chance of some scattered frost. Again, the best chance will be in the cold spots, especially north. With no rain through Thursday, drying conditions will be good. However, morning dew and fog will slow the drying process. I'm meteorologist Mark Breen with an Eye on the Sky.
11: Good morning. I'm Michelle Martin. Scientists at a marine research facility in Florida heard tapping on their door this month. Waiting patiently on the stoop was a pelican. A hook and fishing line was lodged in its wing, making it impossible to fly. The pecking may have been because it knew help was inside or because it thought there was another pelican in the reflection. Either way, the trip was worth it. The researchers fixed it up, and the bird flew away. It's Morning Edition.
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11: This is Morning Edition from NPR News. I'm Michelle Martin.
3: And I'm Steve Inskeep. Some consumers responded to foodborne illnesses over the summer by buying produce from farmers markets. Some people grew their own. About a third of U.S. households cultivate fruits or vegetables. So, is that safer? NPR's Yuki Noguchi looked for answers.
14: On that question of whether homegrown is safer, James Rogers says,
15: as with anything, it depends.
14: Rogers directs food safety for Consumer Reports, which regularly tests produce. He says what shapes safety is the farming practices, not their size. On one hand, large operations are regulated by cleanliness standards and can track produce using barcodes, for example. But commingling huge volumes of produce can also lead to big outbreaks.
15: You can have a problem if you have one batch that's contaminated, it will contaminate the entire batch.
14: Most small growers, he notes, are exempt from Food and Drug Administration rules dealing with irrigation and soil. So their practices vary widely, which is how you end up with contrasting food safety approaches like those of Phil Toko and Dave Weidinger, both veteran gardeners, both growing lettuce in their own home gardens. Toko, who lives in Jackson, Michigan, is a Michigan State University agricultural food safety expert. He advises farms of all sizes and considers himself more fastidious than your average farmer.
16: Some backyard gardeners don't understand the risks, the fecal risks.
14: Toko's wife contracted amoebic dysentery, a painful intestinal parasite from lettuce grown at a small farm 25 years ago. So Toko keeps his garden free of animals and small children who might track feces and pathogens like Salmonella, E. coli, or Cyclospora that are in it. He won't use water from rain barrels in his garden because it might harbor bacteria.
16: If then someone uses the water from that rain barrel to water stuff that's going to go in their mouth in a day, it's kind of like bacterial soup.
14: Toko replicates what he can of the sanitary practices he preaches. He harvests with sanitized hands and buckets, won't harvest food near bird droppings, and uses hydroxyacetic acid to rid any pathogens on his leafy greens. Meanwhile, Westlake, Texas gardener David Weidinger is no less concerned for food safety.
17: I told my wife to stop buying lettuce from the store. You know, I was like, hey, we need to make sure that we're growing lettuce this fall because I don't want to buy any store-bought lettuce until this whole thing dies down.
14: Weidinger runs a family seed business and is director of the National Gardening Association, a group that surveys home gardeners. He says he's shaped in part by a mistrust of large agricultural operations, especially when it comes to handling manure as fertilizer. That isn't an issue in his fenced garden.
17: I know what I'm fertilizing with. I know where the seeds came from.
14: He says he feels safe picking and eating leafy greens, even without washing.
17: If it's coming in from my backyard and, like, you know, for example, lettuce, I don't want to get it wet. You know how hard it is to dry lettuce after you get it wet.
14: So what should consumers do? James Rogers at Consumer Reports says to wash everything, just with water, no matter where the produce comes from. Yuki Noguchi, NPR News.
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0: And this is Vermont Public. 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
0: Good morning. This is Morning Edition on Vermont Public. I'm Aaliyah Papes. Glad to be with you today. Today, our first episode in this week's series, What Class Are You? Maddie Cobb grew up in South Jersey. She's been a dog sitter, a driveway shoveler, and hawker of stuff in Philly stadiums. She's also been a school teacher, a trail builder, and an elite wildland firefighter. Now Maddie and her wife, Christy, own a secondhand clothing store in Barrie. And though she graduated from college with $40,000 in debt, she was determined to pay it off in the first 10 years. Here is producer Erica Heilman's conversation with Maddie Cobb.
19: So it's like one of those pick two triangles where it's like, for me, when I graduated college, it was like pay off your debt in good time, pay rent, travel, and you get to pick two. And I was like, pay off my debt and travel are the two most important things. Rent, don't need it. I'll figure out a way to live places where I don't have to pay rent. So there were many times, especially in my early 20s, like my brokest times, where I was paying $600 a month for my student loans and had almost nothing at the end. And I definitely had nothing to save because I wasn't earning very much. But to me, that was like a comfortable place to be because I was extremely debt averse. I grew up in a house where money was a major source of stress. And a lot of that stress came from debt. And I was making sure that the debt that I had accrued when I signed up at freaking 18 years old wasn't going to haunt me for the rest of my life. It was only going to haunt me for 10 years.
20: But that also, like, that means you had to find work that meant you were, your housing was taken care of. And so essentially you're sleeping in the woods.
19: Well, yeah, but I wanted to be sleeping in the woods. You know, I've always wanted, part of adventuring was like being on the trail crew where I got to sleep in the forest, and fighting fire where I got to also sleep in the forest or have barracks. I wanted to make sure that I could do adventurous things, but also not come out of a really adventurous life financially ruined. And it wasn't sad, but at times it was hard. But it's so possible. And I think that a lot of times people think it's not possible because they think they need things that they don't need.
20: Even though there were a lot of people who were dealing, who had a lot of debt in your generation at that time, graduating into a recession, it still seems like the way that you dealt with it was pretty extreme in terms of your attention to it, focus on it, fixation on it.
19: Yes, I had witnessed firsthand what debt can do, and I was committed to that not being the case. And I find that a lot of people had this hopelessness. They are like, well, I'll never be able to pay it off anyway, so what's the point? I'll just get the, I'll pay it off the slowest possible or like the lowest payment. And I truly associate it with a middle to upper middle class upbringing, where there was like, there's like this entitlement to have nice things without the knowledge that like
20: or the hope or the foresight that like you can actually pay off your debt and you can actually pay it off in a timely fashion. And like, just because someone offers you a 25-year loan doesn't mean you should take it. And for me, I was like, no, I can do it. Like I refuse to take out any other loans and I will pay this off. And I feel grateful in certain ways because that's still how I live my life. Like, my wife and I can afford our house payment extremely comfortably because we refused to buy a house unless we could afford it. We refused to take out a note on a car. I mean, this is kind of transfers into marrying somebody of a different class than me, which is that like both of our cars died at the same time. So we didn't have the liquid cash to buy a reliable car outright, but I was like, we will get the smallest loan possible for the most reliable car. And then, you know, through a casual conversation my wife had with her folks, they helped us out with the missing chunk for our car. And that was like, yeah, I mean, that is life-changing when you're not used to having that.
6: Why is it emotional? Why is it an emotional reckoning?
20: Because money is survival. You know, teaching and wildland firefighting, like, you can survive, but not easily. And things like a car breaking down or like a major illness can wipe you out. And like, when you're with someone that doesn't feel that viscerally, it's pretty amazing.
6: Amazing. What does amazing mean?
20: How light it must be. Like how comfortable life must be and how like much less scary life is.
6: You've taken a pretty extreme tack on keeping it locked up financially and making sure that you're hitting your marks. But you live in America.
20: I do.
6: So what is your relationship to stuff?
20: I hate stuff. I lived out of a 55-liter backpack for almost a decade. And I lived in crazy places where everyone was like, how the hell do you not have a car? And the fact is you become super resourceful. And that resourcefulness is like its own form of wealth.
6: What are resourceful ways around owning a car that you have found?
20: I didn't always get to go and do the things I wanted to go and do. But I, at this point, don't remember any of the things that I missed. So it's like, you know what? I'm in Zortman, Montana, population 47. I don't have a vehicle. And that doesn't look like I'm doing anything this weekend. So what am I going to do? I'm going to play music and read and stare into the prairie. Because it's not like a place you can go on a hike. It was just prairie. But relationships are so helpful. Like, you just, like, meet people and you chat and sometimes they're going somewhere. But I think that a lot of times people feel that they need things and they're scared if that they don't have it, it's going to be bad. But I really encourage people to try not having stuff. It's funny, the stuff that you can get away with.
6: This is Erica Heilman with Vermont Public.
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21: 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Julie Briskman has been at the forefront of the fight in Loudoun County, Virginia, which has more than 250 of them.
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11: Good morning. President Trump is now saying the giant arch he wants to build is for national security. After resistance by critics, he posted about it being a storehouse for drones, ammunition, and even sniper nests. It's Morning Edition from NPR News. CNN, MS Now, and Politico are going to court to get access back to the White House. I'm Michelle Martin.
3: And I'm Steve Inskeep. President Trump banned them because he does not like the stories they write about him. Also, how does the FAA plan to use AI to regulate flights? And Russia's ruling party triumph once again in elections without much opposition. It's Monday, September 21st. This day in 1897, the New York Sun confirmed to a young newspaper reader that, yes, Virginia, there is a Santa Claus. The news is next.
23: Live from NPR News in Washington, I'm Korva Coleman. President Trump is going to New York today ahead of the annual opening of the United Nations General Assembly. NPR's Michelle Kellerman has more.
24: First will be President Trump's address to the world body. That's tomorrow morning. And while he's been trying to pitch himself to the world as a peacemaker, the war he launched against Iran really overshadows this gathering. President Trump promised it wouldn't take long, but here we are many months in, and there's no sign the conflict is ending. Iran's president will be here. He'll be speaking a day after Trump. It's not clear if there'll be any kind of interaction between lower-level U.S. and Iranian officials, but U.S. officials haven't ruled that out.
23: NPR's Michelle Kellerman reporting. Before Trump's appearance at the UN, he will meet with New York City Mayor Zohran Mamdani today. NPR's Brian Mann reports this will be the third meeting between the two men since Mamdani won election last year.
25: On paper, Trump, a MAGA Republican, and Mamdani, a Democratic Socialist, are political opposites, and at times they've criticized each other fiercely. But both have deep political and cultural roots in New York City, and their past encounters at the White House were seen as surprisingly cordial. According to Mamdani's office, today's planned meeting will happen at Gracie Mansion, the mayor's official residence in Manhattan. In a statement, city officials said the meeting will focus on issues affecting New York City and New Yorkers. In the past, the men have talked about housing and transportation projects. Mamdani has also hosted meetings with mayors from around the world ahead of the UN gathering, and he's meeting today with the president of Brazil. Brian Mann, NPR News, New York.
23: Three media organizations are suing the government after President Trump blocked them from the White House. CNN, MS Now, and Politico say the White House is blocking them because Trump objects to their reporting. They say it's a violation of the U.S. Constitution's First Amendment. NPR News has released a statement in support of the news organizations. NPR condemns the White House action without qualification. Germany's chancellor is dismissing calls to resign after the chancellor's ruling coalition suffered a setback in regional elections. NPR's Esme Nicholson reports from Berlin.
26: Just 2 weeks after Friedrich Merz's conservatives halved their share of the vote in the state of Saxony-Anhalt, the party has ended up with its worst ever results since World War II in the northeastern state of Mecklenburg-Western Pomerania. Here, Merz's Social Democrat coalition partner has also been defeated by the far-right Alternative for Germany party, which ran an anti-immigration campaign. The AfD has even gained ground in liberal Berlin, but the clear winner here is the far-left party Die Linke, which pledges to make the capital affordable again. Speaking as the exit polls were announced, Merz admitted the results are a disaster, but defiantly vowed to push ahead with his federal agenda. For NPR News, I'm Esme Nicholson in Berlin.
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0: I'm Aaliyah Papes with Vermont Public News. The federal government has rejected a local bid to purchase the former Montpelier Post Office building. The U.S. General Services Administration on Thursday said the local bid was too far below the value of the property. John Copans is with the 87 State Street Local Development Corporation, an organization that came together to raise money to try to purchase the property.
1: We're not going anywhere. Like, the importance of this property to Montpelier remains the same, and we're going to be at the table. We're going to be doing our best to make sure that this property contributes to a vital downtown.
0: The building in downtown Montpelier was damaged in the 2023 flooding, and the federal government is not interested in rehabilitating the property. Copans says he believes there will be another public auction. Environmental advocates say proposed changes to the Federal Endangered Species Act could lead to the extinction of North Atlantic right whales. If new federal guidance holds up in court, experts say the whales will likely reach the point of no return within a decade. WBUR's Barbara Moran has more.
8: A memo from the U.S. Fish and Wildlife Service released this week suggests only the intentional killing of a specific endangered animal should be illegal. But right whales get killed unintentionally by being hit by a boat or tangled in fishing gear, says Mark Baumgartner. He's with the Woods Hole Oceanographic Institution.
9: No one intentionally kills a whale anymore. Whales are killed by industrial accidents in the ocean.
8: It's unclear whether the memo will immediately change protections for right whales. NOAA Fisheries, which enforces the protections, did not respond to requests for comment. For the New England News Collaborative, I'm Barbara Moran.
0: Is September too early to talk about Santa Claus? Well, Callis author M.T. Anderson doesn't think so. The award-winning writer's latest project is a deeply researched book about the real-life St. Nicholas. On Vermont Edition, Anderson described his travels to Turkey and Italy to uncover facts and stories about this 4th-century saint.
10: The way that those stories build a sense of community, I think, is very powerful, and that's one of the things that St. Nicholas's story brings to us all.
0: This isn't the first time St. Nick inspired M.T. Anderson. His 2024 novel, Nicked, is loosely based on the true story of the theft of St. Nicholas's bones. It was a finalist for the Vermont Book Award. And turning to the forecast for today, areas of clouds and some fog lifting for periods of sun, increasing north, giving way to more clouds south. Cool today with highs from the mid-50s to mid-60s north to south. And tonight, cool with patchy valley fog north. Some isolated frost in the cold spots tonight with lows in the upper 30s to low 40s and lows in the mid-30s in the cold spots north. 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
11: 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I'm Michelle Martin.
3: And I'm Steve Inskeep. The president altered the stated purpose of a planned triumphal arch in Washington.
11: He first proposed it as a monument to America's 250th anniversary, but it's also a monument to his effort to reshape the Capitol. But in the face of legal difficulty, the president came up with a social media post. He says the arch will now be a military base for drones, snipers, and ammunition.
3: NPR White House correspondent Franco Ordonez is covering this latest development. Franco, good morning.
12: Good morning, Steve.
3: Okay, so what is the context for the president's sudden change of plans for this arch?
12: I mean, the context is court action. I mean, at the beginning of the month, the administration announced that construction would actually begin within 2 weeks. And then a federal judge ordered the Trump administration to give 48 hours notice before engaging in any activity on the site. So that slowed things down. So the new plan, as Trump laid out in a social media post, is to, quote, house, store, and have the rapid ability to use large numbers of drones plus snipers on both the roof and plaza areas.
3: Okay, so this arch is a national security move now, according to the Truth Social Post, which sounds like claims that Trump made about his ballroom complex when it was blocked in court.
12: Yeah, I mean, it's a very similar argument. The president claimed that the military actually called for this, for the arch, but he's provided no details. I spoke with Mark Kansian. He's a retired Marine Corps colonel and military expert at the Center for Strategic International Studies. He's really questioning the reasoning for this, pointing out that Joint Base Meyer-Henderson Hall is just a mile away. The Pentagon is close by. And he says the national security considerations for the arch and the White House are just not the same.
13: The ballroom has a
2: bunker, a large facility for the president underneath it. The difference is that the bunker reflects a widely accepted need to protect the president. It's bipartisan. There already was a bunker. This would be more elaborate. There doesn't seem to be any need. There certainly hasn't been any need articulated beforehand about why this facility would need drones and snipers.
3: Franco, as you know, the construction of the arch is also part of a lawsuit brought by veterans. And one of their arguments is that it disrupts the sight line. You have this symbolic view in Washington from the Lincoln Memorial across the river to the former home of Confederate General Robert E. Lee. It speaks symbolically to the reunion of this country after the Civil War. But are the veterans the only ones concerned here?
12: No, actually, a lot of people are concerned, and that's partially because it's so big, and it's just one of several projects that could change the Washington landscape. I mean, polls show most voters don't want this. I mean, we've already spoken about the ballroom, which is going to be a massive structure that changes the dynamics of the White House. Trump's also paved over the Rose Garden. He's installing a granite helipad on the South Lawn, and he's threatening to rip down the Kennedy Center.
3: Well, how does all of that fit into his effort to expand executive power?
12: Well, I mean, in this case, he's essentially ignoring many of the traditional processes in place, you know, skipping Congress and taking what is a very liberal interpretation of his own executive authority. And frankly, daring those opposed to him to try to stop him. And like the ballroom, many fear that he will move too quickly, much more quickly than the courts can respond, to the point where it just gets very, very hard to kind of turn the clock back or stop or slow the project to make a difference.
3: NPR White House correspondent Franco Ordonez, pleasure to hear from you, sir.
12: Thank you, Steve.
11: For another military perspective on this idea of turning the president's proposed arch into a military complex, we've called retired Major General Randy Manner. He served, among other things, as the Deputy Commanding General of the United States Third Army in Kuwait and as the Acting Vice Chief of the National Guard Bureau. He's now part of a nonpartisan coalition, National Security Leaders for America. General, good morning. Thanks for joining us once again.
13: So much for having me. Good morning.
11: What's your initial reaction to this idea of putting snipers, an ammunition dump, in the middle of the traffic circle near Arlington National Cemetery?
13: It's rather shocking. It's really an insult to the fact that the president said that the military begged for it. This is absurd. There's only, as any deer hunter understands, there's only one reason why you build a sniper stand for quite frankly, trying to bag a deer, to kill a deer. In this particular case, the president of the United States is trying to say, we need a sniper stand so we can kill Americans. It's absolutely shocking to me that he has said this in writing.
11: So let's just sort of take this piece by piece, though. Like storing ammunition in a place where everyone knows where it is. I mean, is that a good idea?
13: Absolutely not. All of the ammunition that, for example, that is stored locally, whether it's at Fort Myer or other bases in the Washington area, these are heavily guarded. They're in bunkers. And they are access is extremely limited. So just to put them right there, that again reflects the fact that no military person would ever advise the president or even ask the president to do such a thing.
11: Well, to that point, the president's online post says he's converting this arch into a military installation, quote, at the strong request of the United States military. Based on your experience, can you envision that request being made? Like, who would have made it?
13: There's always a possibility that the Secretary of Defense might have done that or other civilian leaders that he has appointed because they will do anything that he asks them to do. On the other side of the coin, I'm part of an organization composed of literally hundreds of retired generals and admirals and ambassadors and senior enlisted leaders, and we are absolutely opposed to this absurd use of taxpayer money that is nothing more than a threat that the president makes up in his mind. This is not real. And it's a complete waste of money, and it's just something the military would never ask for.
11: I understand that your coalition includes at this point about 1,600 retired military, and I think some are also diplomats. They're part of this coalition.
13: Right.
11: I take it you've had an opportunity. I mean, the president just made this post just recently, but I'm wondering if you've been hearing from them and what are they saying about this?
13: Oh, yes. I've talked to dozens of retired generals and admirals and a few that are on active duty. And the absurdity of the things the president continues to say, where, quite frankly, there is a consensus of his mental status as well, because just can you imagine if President Biden or President Obama or President Bush, any other president had ever said these kinds of words, that we're going to put ammunition, we're going to run drones from there, right in the line of the access of the pathway for the D.C. airport. I mean, none of this makes any sense just from the very fundamentals. So if any other president had ever said this, how would people react?
11: And this arch, just to focus again on sort of the military aspect of this arch, planned and in the president's, you know, perspective, about 250 feet high, would be built just a short distance from the Pentagon. And how does that, how do you sort of see that in the context of its alleged military purpose? Like,

0: I just go back to something you said at the beginning? You said that one of the things that most offends you about this concept is that this would kill Americans. Why do you say that?
1: Okay, so again, I use that deer hunter analogy. You don't build and advertise, we have a sniper stand here. What's the enemy? It's not like we're under attack. And so therefore, the only thing you can possibly use a sniper stand for is to kill people. And so who are the people that the president is trying to theoretically kill? It makes no sense. This is not a combat zone. It never was. It will not be in our lifetime. But right now, the president is saying things like it is, and that is actually should scare every American.
0: That's retired Major General Randy Manner. He's once a top official in the National Guard, among other assignments. General, thank you so much for speaking with me.
1: Thank you so much for having me.
2: In another of his Truth Social posts over the weekend, the president said he will create an AI force. He said this would be a government body and that he would appoint an AI czar to monitor the industry. NPR's Bobby Allen reports on reaction from the tech industry.
3: The post flew fast around Silicon Valley, and that's because the tech industry wasn't expecting it, and many were grasping to understand how it might work. President Trump compared this AI force to his Space Force, a military branch established by Congress in his first term. But what it would look like exactly, what kind of powers it would have, and whether it needs a sign-off from Congress were all left unanswered. Michael Kratsios, the White House's top science and technology advisor, said on Fox News that Trump forming an AI force is not a concession to those who have raised concerns about the dangers of AI.
4: I think the thing that he's describing is how important it is that we as an administration coordinate in order to make sure that this great technological innovation that's transforming the country, that's driving economic growth, continues to do so.
3: Trump advisors have been split on AI regulation. One camp has been worried about how the powerful technology could lead to mass job losses and more instances of AI going rogue. The other camp argues the fears have been overblown and that the U.S. should let AI develop without restrictions so that China does not win the AI race. Taylor Barkley says Trump's announcement shows the light touch regulation camp is what Trump backs. Barkley runs the Abundance Institute, an advocacy group that lobbies for light touch approaches to AI. He says Trump is responding to recent events, including AI agents autonomously hacking into companies and former AI employees warning about AI's dangers.
5: It's been full of a lot of pessimism, I think talking heads speaking about the downsides and the catastrophic risks of AI, and wanted to do something decisive and send out a positive message of his own.
3: In his post, Trump said the fears surrounding AI are a hoax, adding that his administration will not, quote, hinder or stifle the growth of this incredible industry. Bobby Allen, NPR News.
0: Tomorrow on Morning Edition, it's a question that has lingered for more than 200 years. Did Thomas Jefferson, who famously wrote that all men are created equal but kept more than 600 people enslaved, father children with one of them, Sally Hemings? We speak with a scholar who led the investigation based on DNA evidence taken from newly discovered strands of Jefferson's hair. Tune in online via the NPR app or via your local radio station. 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
6: And this is Vermont Public. Thanks for joining us this Monday morning. Coming up later in the hour, we'll hear from Mitch Wertlieb of the Sports Report on Vermont Public to get an update on local sports teams and athletes and news from the broader world of sports as well. Stay with us for that conversation coming up at about 8:45. And before that, in local news, a Wesleyan University-based media watchdog says this year's midterm elections are on track to be the most expensive in history. More on that coming up at 8:31. 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
7: Good morning. From the Fairbanks Museum in St. Johnsbury, this is the Eye on the Sky forecast. Yesterday turned out to be chilly and raw, more like late October than late September. Part of a storm tracking to our south with clouds and periods of rain. The storm headed east last night, but a trailing cold front edging south this morning has left some clouds in place. Meanwhile, high pressure north of the Great Lakes will gradually build east, slowly eroding our clouds from north to south over the next few days, giving us a classic chilly start to fall tomorrow.

0: Now your forecast details. Areas of low clouds and fog lifting for periods of sun, increasing north. More clouds in the south, rather cool, mid-50s to mid-60s north to south. Tonight, partly cloudy, more clouds south overnight, cool, patchy fog north, isolated frost in the cold spots, lows mid-30s to low-40s. Tomorrow, increasing sun from north to south, highs in the 60s. I'm meteorologist Mark Breen with an eye on the sky.
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2: This is Morning Edition from NPR News. I'm Michelle Martin.
3: And I'm Steve Inskeep. Russia's parliamentary election over the weekend went as expected. The ruling United Russia Party is still the ruling party. Voter Vitaly Gorshkov saw the win as an endorsement of President Vladimir Putin.
4: Это наш президент. Vladimir Vladimirovich Putin.
5: He's our president and our commander-in-chief, and today, in a time of war, we're behind him.
3: If Russians felt otherwise, they had no way to show that. Candidates opposed to Russia's war with Ukraine were taken off the ballot. Tatiana is a voter in Moscow who declined to give her last name out of concerns for government reprisals.
6: Unfortunately, we can't express our real views because they took away that possibility.
3: We reached Hanna Nota, who is a Russian foreign policy expert and director of the Eurasia Nonproliferation Program at the James Martin Center for Nonproliferation Studies, and she joins us from Berlin. Welcome.
7: Good morning, Steve.
3: Okay, was this a democratic election?
7: Well, it was absolutely not a democratic election. I think the now near-complete results suggest increased rigging to really produce a result for Vladimir Putin that validates support for him and support for his war against Ukraine, which are essentially unanimous today. We have reported a record turnout at 59% in the Duma election. And then United Russia, which is the ruling party, acquiring its largest share of Duma seats in history. So the bottom line here is that the Kremlin had framed these elections as a test of loyalty and support for the war, and now it fabricated for itself a result that more than passes that test.
3: And yet, even with all that you just said, the United Russia Party had 58% of the vote, which doesn't really seem that impressive if you canceled out the many of the opposition candidates.
7: Well, I mean, they had banned the Yabloko opposition party from running, that is true, in early August on some fabricated charges. But, you know, this 58% of the vote, it's still quite a lot higher than in previous Duma elections. The Kremlin isn't quite as brazen as going for 70-80% of the vote because it still wants to look like this is a democratic election and it wants it to be internationally recognized.
3: Does it matter that four territories in Ukraine voted in this Russian election? These, of course, are territories that are occupied by Russian troops.
7: Well, we're talking of 3.5 million voters here, and Putin had personally stressed the importance of their participation, talking about the reunification with Russia. And the Central Electoral Commission was able to conduct those elections there because it is operating under a state of emergency, so it has expanded powers. So this is important from a symbolic point of view. Now, of course, Ukraine has denounced those elections as illegal. It has called on other governments to denounce them, and the EU already issued a statement this morning saying that it won't recognize those elections or the results.
3: Now, you clearly don't buy the numbers released by Russia about these elections, but let me ask about Vladimir Putin's popularity. It has been said over many, many years that whatever tactics Putin may use, whatever strategies he may use, however many people may oppose him, there's a reservoir of support for this president. A large part of the country supports him. Do you think that is still true?
7: I think that is still true. A large reservoir of people does support Vladimir Putin, though we've seen polling indicating that support for him has slightly declined this year. And that is because of a growing unease in Russian society with the war, the fact that it's going on in its fifth year, and the fact that the war is coming home to Russians with Ukraine's long-range strike campaign that is targeting Russian warehouses, Russian airports. So there's this growing sense in Russian society, Steve, that this war must end, and people are looking to Putin to sort of find answers, to see what he's going to decide next. And that is why it was so important for the Kremlin to produce those results in this election, and Putin had become quite involved personally in the lead-up as well to garner support.
3: I guess we should note more than 1,000 Ukrainian drones were launched at Russia over the weekend. Some of them hit an oil refinery, among other targets. In about 10 seconds, what do you make of that attack?
7: This is to be seen in the context of a growing escalation of the economic war that's waged on both sides. The Russians are also striking Ukraine to pummel the Ukrainians into submission. So we should expect more of that in the upcoming period.
3: Hanna Nota's most recent book is We Shall Outlast Them, Putin's Global Campaign to Defeat the West. Thanks.
7: Thank you for having me.
2: To Germany now, where Germany's Chancellor Friedrich Merz is under pressure following elections in his country over the weekend. His Conservative Party suffered crushing defeats in two regional votes, losing to the far right in one state and to the far left in another. Merz says he is not going anywhere. Esme Nicholson reports.
8: Last night, Friedrich Merz should have been on his way to New York to attend the United Nations General Assembly. Instead, he was at his Christian Democrat Party's headquarters in Berlin, where he broke the stunned silence as exit polls showed the CDU's worst election results since World War II.
9: Das Vertrauen in die Institutionen unseres Landes sinkt.
8: Trust in state institutions is declining, and radical parties on both the left and the right are exploiting this, Merz said. Suda David Wilp of the German Marshall Fund says while there is talk of replacing him, Merz will counter any political reckoning with characteristic intransigence.
10: Merz himself has wanted to be chancellor for so long that he is probably loath to throw in the towel. And he also knows the bar is very high to oust a chancellor in Germany.
8: Speaking to public broadcaster ARD, federal leader of the far-right Alternative for Germany, or AfD, Alice Weidel, says the more Merz digs in his heels, the more her party profits while his sinks.
11: Und dementsprechend ist Friedrich Merz der falsche Kanzler.
8: Friedrich Merz is the wrong chancellor for the CDU, and he is dragging the party down with him, she says. While the far-right AfD is the clear election winner in the northeastern state of Mecklenburg-Western Pomerania, in Berlin, the far-left party Die Linke brought home its best ever result. Its leader, Elif Erat, pledges to make Berlin affordable again. ERA made it clear that Berliners will not tolerate the AfD's racist policies.
12: In unserer Stadt hat die Liebe und die Gerechtigkeit.
8: In our city, love and justice have triumphed over hate, she said. For ERA to take office as mayor, she needs to form a government with at least two other parties. Friedrich Merz is finding that kind of consensus difficult with just one coalition partner. For NPR News, I'm Esme Nicholson in Berlin.
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13: Two of the largest healthcare networks in the region just cut hundreds of positions. Dartmouth and UVM Health are trying to cut their losses while still serving patients. I'm Michaela LaFrac. On the next Vermont Edition, reporter Lola Dufour helps us put these hospitals' financial straits into national context. Plus, Barrie residents have voted down their school district budget for a third time. What comes next? We'll find out on the next Vermont Edition, today at noon.
14: And if you missed the show at noon, you can hear the rebroadcast tonight at 7. 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
15: Live from NPR News in Washington, I'm Dave Mattingly. President Trump says the 250-foot arch he wants built near Arlington National Cemetery will double as a national security asset for the U.S. military, complete with drones and sniper positions. Writing on Truth Social, the president says the military wants it for national security. The Department of Homeland Security and the FBI are investigating the wounding of a Venezuelan man in Texas by an officer with U.S. Immigration and Customs Enforcement. The man was shot in Austin after a traffic stop. It's prompting calls for an independent investigation, as NPR's Sergio Martinez Beltran reports.
16: Austin Council Member Mike Siegel spoke to NPR from the scene of the shooting, which is just blocks from his home. He said the car of the person had at least two bullet holes in the passenger side. Photos from the scene confirmed that.
17: My hope today is that we can investigate what happened, and if an ICE officer committed a crime, that they will be fully prosecuted, and that we can hope to restore some semblance of law and order in this country.
16: It's unclear what led to the shooting. The Department of Homeland Security did not respond to NPR's request for comment. City officials said the man was in serious but stable condition. Sergio Martinez Beltran, NPR News.
15: DHS says the man entered the country illegally and his removal from the U.S. is pending. This is NPR News from Washington.
14: And I'm Aaliyah Papes with Vermont Public News. Randolph voters will decide on a library budget for fiscal year 2027 for a third time this week. A special two-part vote for the Kimball Public Library budget will take place tomorrow. Two articles will be presented to voters. Article 1 asks voters to approve the board's proposed library budget of around $490,000. And in Article 2, the library asks voters to approve an additional $38,000. The second article is dependent on the passage of the first. Voters rejected the previous two library budget proposals, first in March, then again in June. Around 83% of the budget will be raised by property taxes, if both articles pass. And a Wesleyan University-based media watchdog says this year's midterm elections are on track to be the most expensive in history. WSHU's Ebong Udama has more on the report.
18: The Wesleyan Media Project's latest report finds $4 billion had been spent on political advertising across all platforms as of September 13th. Michael France is with the Media Project. He says this is an extraordinary amount of money.
19: This midterm election will be the most expensive midterm election to date.
18: And super PACs and dark money organizations are ramping up spending.
19: We might be on track for something close to $6 billion in the midterm election cycle for congressional races and gubernatorial races.
18: The report finds $100 million spent on the Ohio Senate race alone since August 10th. There's also been record-setting television broadcast advertising in the U.S. House races. The five most expensive gubernatorial races in the country had more than $20 million in ad spending in the last month. For the New England News Collaborative, I'm Ebong Udama.
14: And turning to the weather forecast for today, areas of clouds and some fog lifting for periods of sun, increasing north, giving way to more clouds south. Cool today with highs from the mid-50s to mid-60s north to south. Then tonight, partly cloudy with more periods of clouds south overnight. Some patchy valley fog north and some isolated frost in the cold spots tonight with lows in the mid-30s to low 40s. 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
2: And I'm Michelle Martin. Good morning. CNN, MS Now, and Politico are suing the Trump administration over the president's efforts to keep them out of the White House. On Friday, Trump said he was banning them because he didn't like what they were saying about him.
20: There's something wrong with a country that can allow people to write purposely negative stories. Now, if they want to write them, that's fine. But I don't have to let them into the people's house.
2: On Saturday, reporters from all three outlets said they were prevented from entering the White House grounds and had their access passes revoked. Let's hear from NPR media correspondent David Folkenflik. David, good morning.
0: Good morning, Michelle.
2: So you got a chance to look over these legal documents. What argument are the outlets making?
0: So the case has not yet been filed, but it is being filed this morning. They're making the case on pretty fundamental constitutional grounds. They say they're basing it on First Amendment grounds, that the president is trying to punish these outlets for their speech, their free speech, which is to say their coverage, and due process. That's the Fifth Amendment protection. Given that this kind of came out of nowhere by the president, clearly seems to be pretty arbitrary, and there's no chance for them to intercede and say, hey, hold on, slow this down. Let us talk this through first. And is there a formal process through which we can appeal this decision? Sure didn't happen.
2: So can you share anything else about how all this unfolded?
0: Sure. So there was a social media post a little past 3 Eastern time on Friday on President Trump's Truth Social account saying he was banning the three news organizations you mentioned, that's CNN, MS Now, and Politico. He said that this was unfair. He said that this was... that basically these organizations were biased against him and it shouldn't be allowed, and that other news organizations would happen soon. This has immediate implications. Over the weekend, each of these outlets reported that their reporters and journalists had been barred from entering the White House. I believe CNN, for example, has 40 journalists who are credentialed to be there on a permanent basis. And CNN was also scheduled today to be what's called the TV pool outlet from the White House and to follow the president, go to the United Nations General Assembly meetings in New York City. What is the TV pool? Well, basically, it's expensive and logistically complicated to cover live the president's actions, something that the networks have pooled for years. CNN is one of 5 outlets that does this. CBS, ABC, NBC, and Fox News are the others. The White House sends out daily guidance about who's going to be covering things from the White House, the press. They just skipped over who the pool is going to be for the TV feed, which is shared broadly, with other outlets, of course, without charge, because that cost is being borne by those 5 major networks. And there's sort of these secondary outlets, that is Hearst TV, Real America's Voice, which is a right wing outlet, are listed as the secondary TV pool. But no primary TV pool is being listed at all. And the belief is, there was a frenzy of communications among networks over the weekends. They're going to support one another. They're not going to step in if the president is barring CNN. They're saying, no, that's an attack on us all.
2: So the basic question here, David, is can the president really just decide unilaterally that he's going to bar news organizations because he doesn't like them?
0: So, the short answer is we're going to find out in court on this case. But more broadly, it would seem on its face, absolutely not, that this violates constitutional protections. And there's a lot of case law in this over the years in which, you don't have to admit someone. You don't have to let Dave Folkenflik come to the White House. But if you don't like his coverage, you can't then, on the basis of how he's done that, bar him from being there. That's called viewpoint discrimination. It's seen under previous rulings as a violation of the First Amendment.
2: Only 30 seconds left here, but do we have any sense of why now?
0: He hasn't said. That's the most amazing thing. He hasn't pointed to anything other than to say he's been upset over the last 2 years, presumably leading up to his presidency and during his return to the White House. But let's be honest, there's a lot of things for him not to like, because there are a lot of things going south for him right now. Coverage of the war in Iran, very unpopular. Coverage of the elections coming up, coverage of the economy. I don't think he likes what he sees on the air and reads in the paper.
2: That is NPR's David Folkenflik. David, thank you.
0: You bet.
3: Some other news now. The federal agency in charge of air traffic control wants artificial intelligence to help manage the nation's airspace.
2: Yes, the Federal Aviation Administration is preparing to launch its $875 million software overhaul as soon as today. Regulators and airlines hope the AI-enhanced tool will make flying more efficient. Critics question whether it will live up to the hype.
3: We have a human being to cover this story. NPR's Joel Rose, good morning.
21: Hey, Steve.
3: And it is really you, not a chatbot, right?
21: As far as I know.
3: Okay, good. Is a chatbot going to manage my next flight?
21: Safe to say no. They're not going to put a chatbot in charge of your flight. Leaders at the FAA and the Department of Transportation have gotten a lot of questions about how this will work. They say it is not intended as a replacement for human controllers. It is just a tool. But it is supposed to make controllers' jobs easier by reducing congestion and conflicts in the air before they happen.
3: Okay, so how would that work?
21: So this tool is called Strategic Management of Airspace Routes and Trajectories, or SMART for short. Here is the FAA Administrator Brian Bedford talking about it at a Senate hearing earlier this year.
22: The way we manage traffic today is chaotic.
4: and we can do better. We need to manage that at the FAA rather than rely on commercial airlines to simply schedule however they want.
21: Bedford says this smart system will help optimize the airspace. Basically, it will look at all of the airline flights on the schedule, as well as weather, wind, other variables, and tweak those flight plans to reduce the number of conflicts. The FAA is tapping a relatively small company called Airspace Intelligence to build it. This company has built some AI-enhanced dispatch software for Alaska Airlines and other carriers, but this is going to be a bigger and a much more high-profile test.
3: What do the air traffic controllers think?
21: You know, it's hard to say exactly because current controllers are not allowed to talk to the media. The union that represents controllers told me they were not involved in the development of this system and they do not have anything to say about it. I did talk to a former air traffic controller named Dave Riley, who retired in 2020 after more than 20 years at the FAA. Let's listen to some of what he said.
5: The fears of AI killing us all in the next 10 years, I don't think this platform is going to be about that. It won't replace humans. It'll be another tool in the toolbox. But of course, when you call it AI, it gets a lot of attention.
21: Riley does not seem worried about this tool going rogue because human air traffic controllers will still be in charge of keeping the planes safely separated. But Riley is skeptical that this is going to be the game changer that FAA leaders say. He says it might improve operations, but it's not going to solve the bigger problems in the air traffic control system, particularly the staffing shortage. The FAA is still thousands of controllers short of full staffing, and that forces many to work mandatory overtime and really grueling schedules.
3: So when does this new software roll out?
21: We have heard it could come as soon as today. That is according to a government official and an airline industry executive who were not authorized to talk publicly about this plan. They said the rollout will start just in the Washington, D.C. area before gradually expanding to the rest of the country. The trade group that represents the big airlines seems thrilled to see the FAA finally moving to modernize the nation's airspace, which many people say is an important goal. And the trade group is bullish on what this technology can do. We are expecting more details about how this is going to look from the FAA as soon as today.
3: NPR's Joel Rose, thanks so much.
21: You're welcome.
3: This is NPR News.
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14: Good morning. Thanks for being with us on Vermont Public today. Just ahead, we'll talk with Mitch Wortlieb here in the studio to get the latest from the world of sports in Vermont and beyond. 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
22: From the Fairbanks Museum in St. Johnsbury, this is the Eye on the Sky Farm and Garden Forecast. Sunrise this morning was at 6:36, setting at 6:50 this evening. Length of the day, 12 hours and 14 minutes. We do have areas of low clouds and fog that'll be thinning for some periods of sun, increasing across the north, still more clouds in the south, but a rather cool day. Highs ranging from the mid-50s to mid-60s, north to south. A brisk northerly breeze will start to relax this afternoon. This time of year, the primary concern for gardeners seems to be frost. There will be some isolated frost in the cold spots north tonight. More clouds in the south will keep it a bit milder. And then tomorrow night and again Wednesday night, the skies will be more clear. There's a better chance of some scattered frost. Again, the best chance will be in the cold spots, especially north. With no rain through Thursday, drying conditions will be good. However, morning dew and fog will slow the drying process. I'm meteorologist Mark Breen with an Eye on the Sky.
14: 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I'm Aaliyah Papes. The Sports Report is Vermont Public's new show that's all about the world of sports in Vermont and beyond. And on Mondays, host Mitch Wortlieb joins us on Morning Edition to get us all caught up on what's happening locally, regionally, and nationally. Hey, Mitch.
6: Hey, Leah. Great to be with you.
14: Oh, sorry, Mitch. Let me turn on your mic for you.
6: Not at all. I bet you could hear it a little bit faintly there. It's great to be with you.
14: Hi. Good morning. So I know you've been tracking the undefeated UVM men's soccer team. I'm excited to hear about that. Are they still perfect on the season so far?
6: I wish I could say they were, Leah, but they are not. They suffered their first defeat of the season on Saturday, 3-1 loss against the Big Green of Dartmouth. Philippe Schmidtke was the only UVM Catamount to tally in this one. And the next game for the Catamounts, by the way, they were on the road for four straight. So there may be some road weariness there in that loss. They're coming back home for their next game, though, and this is going to be a big one. It is a rematch of the America East Conference final from last year, Leah, against the Bryant Bulldogs. This is the team that knocked UVM out of the playoffs last year. Both are coming in with 5-1-2 identical records when they go to Virtue Field Saturday. That should be a good one. But the other side of the men's coin, they're getting their first loss of the season, is the UVM women's soccer team really finding their footing. They had a rough start to the year. They have now rattled off, though, three straight wins, including a 3-1 win over UMBC on Sunday. And Eleni Stoll is just crushing it this season. She is a first-year freshman midfielder. She has four goals now. She scored in that game on Sunday, and she leads the team with those four goals. And UVM also got goals from Aubrey Bowe and Delia Wheel, the first of the season for them. Catamounts improved to 3-4-2, and they will go on to face UConn on the road next Friday. Should make mention, too, Leah, that the other team that's really doing great right now over in Division II, the St. Michael's women's soccer team, undefeated, 3-0-2, and for the first time ever in school history, they have been ranked nationally. They are the number 20 team in the nation in Division II. They are trying to get back to what they did last year, where they made it into the NE10 playoffs, and they want to get to an NCAA tournament berth. They've never done that before, but they got a good shot at it this year. And on Wednesday, their next game is against the Staten Island Dolphins.
14: Okay, excellent. So college women's soccer locally doing very well, an exciting time. Who else is on a hot streak right now?
6: Well, we've got the UVM field hockey team, which has won five games in a row. They are off to a terrific start. They beat Fairfield 3-1 yesterday. This gives some historical weight to that win. It was the first time they beat the Stags on the road in Connecticut since 1995. Verla Nehaus had a goal. Jamie Lewis and Issa McMahon also scored for UVM. Kate Pfeiffer's team now 5-1 in the season, and they are back on the home pitch tomorrow against Merrimack.
14: Excellent. And in the high school world, I'm hearing there was a big showdown in the high school football world this weekend. What happened there?
6: Oh, my gosh. A lot of people were paying attention to this game, Leah. This is because the St. Johnsbury Hilltoppers were taking on the Middlebury Tigers, a rematch of last year's Division I state championship. And this one went to the team that lost last year, the St. Johnsbury Hilltoppers. In fact, they dominated Middlebury, winning this one 28-7. They are undefeated on the season, is St. Jay. Henry Semp had a monster game in this one, 103 yards on eight catches, including a touchdown. Middlebury falls to 1-2 on the year. St. Johnsbury and Burr and Burr Academy right now are the teams to beat, both 3-0 on the season. They are leading the D1 field, and they are both really just crushing it so far.
14: All right. And elsewhere in the football world, there's some pro football team folks around here pay attention to. Isn't there any news there?
6: I think so. What are they called? The New England Patriots? Yeah, they've got some history in this region for sure. You know, folks were seeing, you know, they had a very disappointing loss in week one of the season to the team that beat them in the Super Bowl last year. But they came back and they took care of the Pittsburgh Steelers yesterday at Foxborough, winning 20-3. Starting in his first game of the season for the Patriots, running back Trevion Henderson had a 39-yard scamper for a touchdown. And you got to love it, Aaliyah, when a defensive linebacker scoops up a fumble and then rumbles in for a touchdown. These guys don't get a lot of opportunity to do that, but Elijah Ponder did. He got a, after Aaron Rodgers, who is, by the way, 42 years old now and maybe showing a little bit of that age, stripped of the ball at the Pittsburgh 20-yard line, and Ponder just picked it up and took it into the end zone for a score. Drake May had 208 yards through the air for the Patriots, who even their record at 1-1 on the season, but it was really the Patriots' defense that took care of this one. They limited the Steelers to just that field goal on the day, winning 20-3, and they sacked Aaron Rodgers four times in this game. And I'll tell you quickly, too, that in Major League Baseball, the Boston Red Sox have secured a wild card playoff berth. That despite losing yesterday to the Tampa Bay Rays in Florida, they are in anyway. It was always looking like this was going to happen, but now they are in for the wild card, and it looks like they are definitely going to go up against the New York Yankees in round one. The Yankees have also clinched, and oh my gosh, what a showdown that is going to be. The only thing that is still to be determined there is who gets home field advantage. There is a slight chance the Red Sox could catch the Yankees. They're probably not going to. There could be just two games in New York if the Yankees sweep that wild card, but we are going to see. It's going to be fascinating the rest of the way. And don't forget, the Red Sox were dead and buried as far as late June in this one. They were 15 and a half games out of first place before they rattled off that incredible July where they had a franchise best winning record to get back into the playoff picture. And now they're right where we kind of expected them to be. And the Boston Red Sox are getting ready for playoff baseball.
14: All right. Well, I think that's all the time we have for this morning. That's Mitch Wortley. Mitch, thank you so much for being here with me this morning.
6: My pleasure, Leo.
14: All right. We'll see you again next week. That's Mitch Wortley, host of The Sports Report. You can catch up with The High Five each Monday at 8:45 here on Morning Edition. 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
10: From Marketplace in Washington, I'm Kimberly Adams. Immigrants applying for a green card could now potentially be denied if they or their children have received any kind of public benefits like food or housing assistance, Medicaid, or free school lunch. That's under the Trump administration's new public charge rule. More than 20 states and a separate group of cities are suing to block the changes, which went into effect on Friday. Marketplace's Samantha Fields reports.
23: The U.S. has had some kind of public charge rule in place since the late 1800s.
24: Public charge rules say that people who are likely to be dependent on the government for their basic needs aren't eligible to immigrate permanently to the United States.
23: Julia Gillette at the Migration Policy Institute says for a long time that meant that if someone received cash assistance or if they were institutionalized on the government's dime, they wouldn't be eligible for a green card. But receiving other kinds of benefits wouldn't count against them.
24: Now the Trump administration is basically saying that individual immigration officers should have full discretion to decide what kind of public benefits use makes somebody a public charge and what doesn't count.
23: That means it's possible someone could be denied a green card if they've received any kind of public benefits, like food assistance, Medicaid, or college financial aid, or if their U.S.-born kids have. Cory Alonso Yoder at the University of Maryland School of Law says immigrants generally aren't even eligible for most public assistance in the first place. But there are lots of mixed-status families where parents aren't eligible for Medicaid or SNAP, but their kids are.
25: I think that we're going to see more people afraid to seek any kind of medical care or health assistance, food nutrition assistance for their children.
23: Because accepting that help could now count against them. I'm Samantha Fields for Marketplace.
10: Let's do the numbers. The FTSE in London is up about 1%. Dow, S&P, and NASDAQ futures are up in the 0.7% to 1.1% range, with the Dow future up 444 points. The 10-year Treasury yield is down at 4.97%. Gas prices continue to rise. AAA reports the national average for a gallon of regular is now $4.48. Diesel prices continue to set record highs. It's now at $6.51 a gallon.
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3: Rise, and its approximately 200 workers, build multifamily apartments in a 150,000 square foot factory in rural Owatonna, Minnesota. 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
8: We're building three-dimensional, six-sided module that has all the finishes, kitchens, bathrooms, finished, and then stacking these pieces like Legos. 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
3: Inside the factory, workers swarm over a number of large wood frame containers with spaces cut out for windows and doors. Think apartment units at various stages of construction. Lawrence points at a long passageway.
8: So this will be the corridor of the apartment building. You can see unit on either side of the corridor.
3: Rise operates primarily in the Midwest, Rocky Mountains, and increasingly the West Coast. We step inside one of the apartment units nearing the end of the assembly line.
8: You can see the sink is in. We're about to install the plumbing fixtures, faucet. Backsplash just got grouted. Appliances are in.
3: The promise of factory-built housing is that the efficiencies gained from using mass production techniques will lower costs and improve quality. Lawrence says factory construction is about 30 to 50% faster compared to traditional on-site methods. He says it also generates less waste, and prices are about 5 to 10% lower.
11: You've got the efficiency of factory building, and that's true for manufactured housing and modular housing.
3: Rachel Siegel is with the Housing Policy Initiative at Pew Charitable Trusts. She says one aim of recent federal legislation, the bipartisan 21st Century Road to Housing Act, is to encourage factory construction.
11: For modular, it's going to allow for some study from HUD to think about how developments can be made.
3: For example, the Department of Housing and Urban Development will look into the benefit of creating a federal standard building code for modular housing. As for manufactured homes, those built and finished inside a factory to federal standards, Siegel says the big change is eliminating the requirement that they must have a permanent steel frame for transport.
11: That's going to allow manufactured homes to be built in more flexible designs, reduce waste, and lower the cost even a little bit more.
3: Factory-built housing, manufactured and modular, could help relieve the severe lack of housing options. However, much more needs to be done before factory-built homes join the mainstream. The new federal housing law is a step in that direction. For Marketplace, I'm Chris Farrell.
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12: Welcome to NewsHour from the BBC World Service. I'm Celia Hatton. Coming up, tens of thousands of people have fled fighting in Yemen by boats to reach safety in Djibouti. Our security correspondent is on the ground. We'll bring you voices from the refugee camps there.
13: When the sound of the plane starts and the kids hear the planes, the kids start shouting, screaming. As parents, it is our responsibility. That is why we fled.
12: Plus, advanced talks between China and the U.S. are centering around artificial intelligence ahead of Xi Jinping's state visit.
15: It could very likely be a two steps forward, one step backward type of progression. But this was a major first step. It overturned some beliefs that the U.S. and China could not compete and cooperate at the same time.
12: And Star Wars creator George Lucas is about to open a new art gallery. We'll take you inside. That's coming up after the news.
16: BBC News with Emily Thomas. Nearly 500 people have been arrested in a major transatlantic operation against criminal gangs. Belgian police, which are coordinating the operation, say drugs, firearms and ammunition were seized, mainly in Latin America. The majority of the arrests were in Costa Rica, where officers targeted a network accused of sending vast amounts of drugs to Europe. It's allegedly been protected by senior judicial and security figures. The German Chancellor Friedrich Merz has said he'll maintain the governing coalition between his CDU and the centre-left SDP parties for the sake of Germany's democratic future. He was speaking after local election results, which saw the CDU ejected from the Mecklenburg-Western Pomerania regional parliament and lose seats in Berlin. Both states saw big gains for the far-right AfD. Mr. Merz told journalists he was determined to live up to the historic challenges Germany's facing.
17: We are a country and a party which is grounded solidly in European Union, in European politics. We are facing headwinds. We'll stand up to those headwinds. It will take a lot of effort, but I'm ready to bring that effort. And I'm delighted that the leading bodies of the CDU share that understanding and support our path.
16: A powerful typhoon that's passing Japan's eastern coast is bringing major disruption and heavy rainfall, with police urging more than 1.5 million people at risk in Tokyo and the surrounding areas to evacuate. Hundreds of flights have been cancelled. Kurumi Mori reports from Tokyo.
19: We are very used to evacuating our homes due to the earthquakes. There are evacuation centers set up in places like elementary schools, middle schools, and community centers all around the country. As far as we can tell, there are reports trickling in about missing persons and people being stuck out on the roads with their cars. Even a woman reportedly believed to be buried alive after a landslide slashed into her home. And so we are expecting more reports, unfortunately, to come out even after this storm passes.
16: Djibouti's refugee crisis is worsening as people flee renewed conflict in Yemen between the Iranian-backed Houthis and Saudi Arabia. The small nation already hosts tens of thousands of refugees, most from Somalia and Europe and Ethiopia. Frank Gardner is in the northern town of Obok, where several thousand have made the dangerous sea crossing.
26: There is, of course, a geopolitical angle to all of this, not just humanitarian, because it's choking off Saudi oil exports. But what we've been seeing today is very much the humanitarian element. Families who fled with nothing but the clothes they stand up in. Some of them who've got boats have been able to bring goats across and a few belongings, but they are totally dependent now on the Djibouti government and the UN to provide them shelter, food and water.
14: I'm Aaliyah Papes with Vermont Public News. The federal government has rejected a local bid to purchase the former Montpelier Post Office building. The U.S. General Services Administration on Thursday said the local bid was too far below the value of the property. John Copans is with the 87 State Street Local Development Corporation, an organization that came together to raise money to try and purchase the property.
27: We're not going anywhere. Like, the importance of this property to Montpelier remains the same, and We're going to be at the table. We're going to be doing our best to make sure that this property contributes to a vital downtown.
14: The building in downtown Montpelier was damaged in the 2023 flooding. Copans says he believes there will be another public auction. And Emily McNamara, an assistant coach for the Middlebury College women's ice hockey team, has died 6 months after suffering life-threatening injuries in a car crash. She was 42. Vermont Public's Nathaniel Wilson has more.
0: McNamara played hockey at Middlebury before graduating and joining the team's coaching staff in 2007. Following stints with the Mid-Fairfield Connecticut Stars and the Hamilton College women's hockey team, she rejoined Middlebury in 2023. Dave Campbell, McNamara's husband and Middlebury's head men's lacrosse coach, told Vermont Public that McNamara's impact would have only grown as she was slated to become Middlebury's next women's head hockey coach. Plans for McNamara's funeral arrangements were shared online Thursday. Nathaniel Wilson, Vermont Public.
14: That's the latest news from Vermont Public. Turning to the weather forecast today, periods of clouds thinning for increasing sunshine. Cool northerly breezes, highs from the mid-50s to mid-60s north to south. And tonight, cool with patchy valley fog north, some isolated frost in the cold spots, lows in the upper 30s to mid-40s, mid-30s in the cold spots north. Find more at vermontpublic.org.
1: Welcome to NewsHour from the BBC World Service. Coming to you from our studio in central London, I'm Celia Hatton. We've been speaking a lot on BBC News about the conflict that's been escalating in Yemen and how the rapid gains by the Houthi rebel group there have global implications. The Houthis now control much of Yemen's coastline, giving them the ability to threaten the Bab al-Mandab Strait that runs along there. If the Houthis exercise that power to stop oil and gas tankers to pass through the strait, it could have a huge effect on future global energy costs. The conflict in Yemen has already had an immediate effect for the people living there. More than 125,000 have been displaced in the last few weeks. Yemen lies on one side of the Arabian Peninsula below Saudi Arabia, and Djibouti lies right across the Bab al-Mandab Strait from Yemen. The proximity between the two, Yemen and Djibouti, has led tens of thousands of Yemenis to escape to safety there. Our security correspondent, the BBC's Frank Gardner, is in Djibouti for us. He spoke with us shortly before we came on air.
26: I'm in a place called Obok, which is on Djibouti's Gulf of Tadjoura, just beyond the Bab al-Mandeb Strait that separates Africa from the Arabian Peninsula. And the reason I'm here is that this is where Yemeni refugees, thousands of them, have fled to escape the fighting. And I've spent the morning in a refugee camp that's jointly administered by the Djibouti government and the UN High Commission for Refugees. And honestly, Celia, it's heartbreaking talking to people who, in many cases, have fled with just what they're standing up in. These are not economic refugees, migrants, anything like that. These are people fleeing desperately from war. And I spoke to one father who said, almost with tears in his eyes, he said, how could I just sit there when my children are shaking with fear from the bombs being dropped from the air?
13: How could you sit when your kids are screaming and shaking, frightened? When the sound of the plane starts and the kids hear the planes, the kids start shouting, screaming. As parents, it is our responsibility. What can you do when you see this? That is why we fled. So save them.
2: Most of the people here are in the worst condition, inside the tents here. I'm very touched. I'm crying for these people, for my people, for their suffering. I want our voices to be heard by the NGOs and the Djibouti government. And I'm thankful to them for accepting us.
26: The overriding message I got is that it's not about people taking sides. They didn't take sides. You know, they didn't say they were pro-Houthi, anti-Saudi, pro-Yemen government, none of that. This is about the danger. And they said the thing that terrifies them and their children more than anything are the explosions coming everywhere. But it's pretty clear that most of those will be coming from the Saudi airstrikes, because the Houthis have done this lightning dash down the Red Sea coast of Yemen, taking over towns such as Al-Khoukha and Dhubab, where a lot of the people I spoke to are from. And so these fishing communities have got in their boats and fled, often taking hours to get across this narrow strait in rough weather, braving winds and the risk of capsizing, and braving pirates too, for that matter, to reach safety and shelter here in Djibouti, which is not a rich country, But there is this pre-established camp that's been here really since the fighting flared up in Yemen back in 2015. But in the last few days, over 3,000 Yemenis have arrived here.
1: Frank, what are the conditions in the camp, and are many more people expected to arrive there?
26: Well, about 50 people have arrived in the last 24 hours, 50 plus. Usually they arrive either on foot from where they've made landfall, or they make contact with the UN and the UN finds them there and they bring them in trucks. The conditions, how can I put it? I mean, look, it's a camp, so it's going to be grim. I needed to go to the toilet, and people just pointed behind a shipping container and said, go there. A patch of waste ground, absolutely covered in human excrement, just swarming with flies. So that wasn't good. But in terms of safety, it seems well guarded. The Djibouti army turned up. It seems to be perfectly safe. There's no threat to them from the war spilling over. And there is food and water distribution. I didn't see people going hungry. There was distribution that was underway. There is shelter, so there are tents there, and there is cover in a big warehouse for some of those 3,000 plus that have just arrived. They're sitting on tarpaulins with their families. There are goats there nudging around amongst discarded plastic bottles and gas canisters for cooking. But, you know, at the end of the day, it's a camp. They're displaced. This is not where they want to be. You know, if it was safe in their own country, they'd go back tomorrow. That's what some of them said to me. But I think the chances of that are pretty slim.
1: Tell me more about that, Frank, and the Houthis' recent gains. Are they expected to continue?
26: Well, the Houthis have surprised and shocked everybody, including the world community, by how quickly they have raced down that Red Sea coast, what's called the Tihama coast, because they now are within shelling range of ships passing through the vital strait, the Bab al-Mandeb, which is in Arabic means the gate of tears or gateway of tears. And that matters because the Houthis have said, don't worry, to global shipping, you can pass through, but any Saudi flag tankers we're not going to let through. Well, that's pretty important because the Saudis have been able to circumvent the constrictions on the other side of the Arabian Peninsula, on the Strait of Hormuz, due to the Iran-US war. They've been pumping millions of barrels of oil across a Trans-Arabia pipeline, the East-West pipeline, loading it onto terminals at Yanbu'r on the Red Sea, and then some of that in the smaller ships is able to go through the Red Sea, but the big VLCCs, the very large crude carriers, they head south down the Red Sea and out through the Bab al-Mandeb Strait to markets in Asia, like China and India and elsewhere. Well, that's not now possible unless they want to risk being shot at, shelled and droned by the Houthis. So it's impacting the global economy, driving oil prices up, leading to future shortages. So the big question is, does this war escalate or de-escalate? And China is amongst those countries that have tried to de-escalate. And the Chinese foreign minister, Wang Yi, has recently received his Iranian counterpart because Iran is a part of this. Iran is an ally of the Houthis. They're sometimes called an Iranian proxy, but I think that's misleading because the Houthis don't necessarily do what Iran wants them to do, but they are trained, armed, funded, and very much allied to Iran. So you can see the way this is working for Iran. Iran is under huge economic pressure from the American blockade in the Arabian Sea, which has choked off the exports from Iran to world markets. And Iran has said, fine, you want to play that game? Well, we're going to make it difficult for you. So Saudi Arabia, being a big ally of the US, is not able to get all its oil exports out. And that's what's happening there. Question is what can Saudi do to reverse this very damaging state of affairs for it? Not to mention the huge humanitarian cost for all those Yemeni refugees I've just been speaking to.
1: Frank Gardner reporting from Obok on the coast of Djibouti. Coming off a terrible weekend for Germany's governing CDU party. In state elections, the party failed to reach the minimum 5% threshold to enter parliament. It's the worst ever result in that area, with the far-right AfD party coming out on top. And in Berlin, the CDU's former stronghold, the party came second to a left-wing rival. Here's what the chairman of the CDU, the German Chancellor Friedrich Merz, had to say in a press conference a little earlier.
4: Meine Damen und Herren, diese Wahl ist eine tiefe Zäsur. Es ist ein für die CDU.
5: Ladies and gentlemen, this election marks a profound turning point. It is a dramatic and unprecedented result for the CDU in Germany that we are unable to clear the 5% threshold and that an entire parliamentary group has been voted out of the state parliament. This is a severe blow, and its repercussions will be felt by us for a long time to come. We will have to discuss the consequences of this for a long time to come.
12: So what now for the CDU? Its leader, Friedrich Merz, has described the elections as a disaster, but so far he's holding on to his job. Tanit Koch is a journalist writing for German and European publications. She used to be a communications advisor for the Christian Democrat administration. Tanit, with these election results now known, will Friedrich Merz have to resign?
6: Well, that's the basically million-euro question, but...

0: be, so it would cost time. Actually, right now, really, nobody knows whether he's going to survive the next days or weeks. Even yesterday on election night, the heads of state or the German states run by CDU had a meeting after meeting in the party headquarters without Friedrich Merz for hours, and it's sort of slowly. Now, what was there? There are basically two wings. One, the more stable one, let's keep him, and the other one, we need a change at the top leadership. But again, sort of changing a German chancellor midway, or not even midway, he's in office for only a year and a half, isn't as easy as it sounds.
1: Mm. He's been urging patience to allow for time for the CDU's economic for foreign policies to unfold and to show some results. Do you think that strategy might work to win over voters?
0: Well, he may have sort of taken a page out of Angela Merkel's sort of his inner party competitor, the reason he left politics 20 years ago, out of her playbook, because Merkel, when she was under pressure because of the refugee crisis, told her party, listen, give her party sort of leadership, give me time. I need to have need to get the deal done with Erdogan to lower the numbers. Just give me time. Give me 2 weeks. Give me 3 weeks, etc. So this would work if in 2 weeks' time, 3 weeks' time, 2 months' time, Merz had anything to show for. The really, really risky thing at the moment is that the reforms, that's the pension reforms, which is overdue for three decades, they're trying to push through with the Social Democrats, is now, because of the elections, because of the Social Democrats sort of fearing even further losses among their electorate, is may not be as sort of reform as it should be. And if the CDU sort of recoils from what they had planned, because it's going to be tough on society,
1: okay,
0: and on their electorate. If they recoil, then the CDU may be, I mean, they're already up in arms, but it may get even worse.
1: Okay, Tanit, we'll have to leave it there. Tanit Koch is a journalist writing for German and European publications. And more information on the German election results and the fate of the governing CDU party on the BBC News website.

0: Reporter Lola Dufour helps us put these hospitals' financial straits into national context. Plus, Barrie residents have voted down their school district budget for a third time. What comes next? We'll find out on the next Vermont Edition, today at noon.
1: Good morning. Thank you for listening. 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I'm Mary Carol Magazzini. 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
2: Listening to NewsHour, we're going to look now at the latest research that's hoping to find a cure for Alzheimer's disease. It's a neurological condition that's often grouped together with dementia. More than 60 million people are living with dementia globally, and that's set to rise to 139 million in the next 25 years. The good news is that there are groundbreaking treatments in the works, but that could slow the progression of Alzheimer's and dementia and even lead to a cure. But today, researchers saying that those breakthroughs have been delayed because there simply aren't enough people to take part in clinical trials for those treatments. First, I spoke with Bill Yeats from his home in Queensland, Australia. He's living with early-onset Alzheimer's, and he started by telling me about when he first discovered he had the disease.
3: It came as a bit of a shock. I'd spent 4 years looking after my father, who passed away of dementia. As a senior physics and chemistry teacher, I started to forget the names of the boys and girls who were in my class. I found that I couldn't remember the equations. It was just me. I just didn't understand. And then when it started to reflect in my role as a deputy principal,

0: in principle, in terms of administration of the school, tasks that would normally take me a couple of hours would take me days, and if not weeks. So it was really very much that after that, going to seek some help and saying, what's actually going on?
1: So once you received the diagnosis, I understand you took part in a clinical trial. How did that go?
0: Well, I have an identical twin brother, and luckily for me, he shows no signs, but he was also involved in clinical research. And together we sat down, and both of us agreed that if there was a hope for me, then I needed to find a clinical trial, need to be able to get access to a novel treatment. And for that reason, I decided not to follow the amyloid hypothesis or the tau hypothesis. I actually chose to go really left field, and I saw my Alzheimer's being caused by stress as my trigger. So I went for a clinical trial that involved neuroinflammation and reducing that in my brain. And the results for that have been quite encouraging. I've been now receiving that drug for just over 4 years.
1: I understand, though, that the trial itself ended after a couple of years. Is that right?
0: In my case, I was in a phase 1B, which is really just working out efficacy, what dose would work. At that point, my results were quite encouraging, which then allowed me to make an application to the Australian government and say, based on my results, could I have what we call special access to this drug? And I was given it for two lots of 2 years. So that was really good. And when I went to phase two, it didn't reach the expectations. And suddenly, where I was using this drug, it was terminated. My future, I thought, was based on having this weekly injection. And when it was suddenly removed, it really left me flat.
1: Bill, when you hear that globally there's a severe shortage of patients who are able to take part in clinical trials for Alzheimer's disease, how does that make you feel? Because you've talked about the fact that, you're pinning a ray of hope on some kind of medical breakthrough.
0: I only knew about a clinical trial or thinking that it was a possibility through my brother. People actually don't think of putting their hand up and saying, I could actually go into a clinical trial. There's a lot of selection criteria that you have to meet, and then you look at the methodology of how they're actually going to conduct it. And what I found and I saw in this report was that there was a real awakening in terms of if we're going to look at clinical trials and actually invite and get people to participate in clinical trials, then there's a lot of work that has to be done. Because at the moment, not only do you have a small percentage of people living with dementia going into the clinical trials, there's also a huge dropout rate. And with so much happening in this sector at the moment, to me, it's pivotal if we're going to make these advances happen as quickly as possible.
1: How optimistic are you now that new medical breakthroughs might be able to help you?
0: Years and years ago, I dreamt of being that person, the first person who to become a survivor of this condition. But for me now, my perception of the word survivor doesn't mean that. It means being able to live a more enjoyable life, a life that has meaning and purpose for me. So my involvement in clinical trial, I think, is really, it sits in that area where I know that will be too late for me. That's actually not a problem. What's more important to me is that I can help, be involved in a clinical trial, and hopefully some very useful data comes out of it. So at some point in the future, we'll have a cure for this.
1: Bill Yeats speaking to me from Coolum on Australia's Sunshine Coast. Now, if dementia and Alzheimer's are so common, why is it increasingly difficult to find people to take part in clinical trials? Chris Lynch is acting chief executive of Alzheimer's Disease International. What are the challenges with getting trials underway and completed?
2: We are in unprecedented waters, really, in terms of the science and research for Alzheimer's disease and other types of dementia as well. For the first time ever, we've got a really solid, burgeoning even, pipeline of clinical trials for Alzheimer's disease. There's currently over 150 in phase two and phase three trials, which is unprecedented. In terms of the treatments that are coming out of those trials, just in the last 18 months, we have the first ever disease-modifying treatments that are now starting to get regulatory approval around the world. It's the first time ever that we've been able to see through treatments a slowing down in the progression of Alzheimer's disease. In terms of the trials that are currently taking place, they are focusing on a real breadth of areas around Alzheimer's disease, including how to modify the trajectory of the disease, but also symptomatic treatment trials as well. And those trials are also now starting to push into areas like risk reduction and prevention, which will certainly gain a huge amount of attention over the next decade.
1: I mean, that all sounds quite positive. So what's holding up the completion of these trials? Why is it so difficult to find people to take part?
2: The real challenge to this is a combination of the numbers of people that we need to come forward for trials. There are currently about 55,000 people participating in trials, but just to sustain that level of trial, we need 350,000 people around the world to volunteer for trials. And at the moment, there's extremely low awareness of clinical trials for Alzheimer's disease and for other types of dementia as well. That's, again, a combination of factors. Certainly from the healthcare perspective, healthcare practitioners at the point of diagnosis, they either don't have the time or their own awareness is extremely low of what clinical trials are available for Alzheimer's disease and dementia. And we really do need both government and the healthcare systems to increase that level of awareness to start to facilitate it. I think a lot of that is born out of the fact that people genuinely do want to participate. There is a number of reasons for that. You know, some of it is altruism, investment in the future, but sometimes it's also self-preservation and their thoughts about themselves and their own risk of the disease in the future.
1: Is it one problem that perhaps Alzheimer's and other forms of dementia are often inflicted on people in later life? Could that also be a challenge in trying to reach out to older people in order to get them to participate in trials?
2: Age is obviously a big risk factor for dementia. It often becomes symptomatic in the 70s. But we know that the pathology actually starts 20 years earlier than that, in the 40s and the 50s. And the risk for that often starts much earlier in life as well. And that's why the recruitment really for clinical trials can be quite difficult, particularly if you're looking for people that are pre-symptomatic or asymptomatic to come forward to volunteer.
1: Chris Lynch, Alzheimer's Disease International.
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5: BBC News with Emily Thomas. Nearly 500 people have been arrested in a major transatlantic operation against criminal gangs. Belgian police, which are coordinating the operation, say drugs, firearms and ammunition were seized, mainly in Latin America. The majority of the arrests were in Costa Rica. A powerful typhoon that's passing Japan's eastern coast is bringing major disruption and heavy rainfall. Police have been urging more than 1.5 million people in Tokyo and the surrounding areas to evacuate. The German Chancellor Friedrich Merz has said he'll maintain the governing coalition between his Christian Democrats and the centre-left SDP for the sake of Germany's democratic future. He was speaking after regional elections, which saw the CDU ejected from a state parliament for the first time in the party's history. President Putin's party has won a record number of seats in the Russian parliament in an election tightly controlled by the Kremlin. Near-complete results show United Russia can continue to make changes to the constitution without support from other parties. Police in Pakistan have detained more relatives of the former Prime Minister Imran Khan ahead of a protest next Sunday demanding his release from prison. Two of Mr. Khan's sisters were among those taken into custody. Reports from Afghanistan say Pakistani jets have attacked targets in Kunar province. Local residents say three people were killed and four injured. A maritime agency based in Britain says two crew members were lightly wounded when their tanker was hit by an unknown projectile in the Strait of Hormuz. The vessel is reported to be continuing to its next port of call. And in West Africa, Guinea has begun enforcing a ban on single-use plastic products. The ban includes the manufacture, import and sale of items such as shopping bags and polystyrene containers. And that's the latest world news from the BBC.
1: Welcome back to NewsHour. News today that Presley Gerber, the son of the supermodel Cindy Crawford, has died at the age of 27. He was a model in his own right, and his family had spoken before about his difficulties in dealing with his mental health. Well, for more, let's speak to Jennifer Otter Bickerdike, who's an American cultural historian, writer, and pop culture expert. Jennifer, tell us who Presley Gerber was and what's happened.
6: Hi there. Thank you so much for having me. He was really best known, of course, for being the son of these two very famous people. And he followed in the footsteps of Cindy, started modeling when he was a teenager, and he made his runway debut for Moschino and then went on to do Dolce & Gabbana. So these weren't small contracts that he had. He was right up there in the big leagues for sure. And something that is really interesting, I think, about him is that even though he grew up with extraordinary privilege, he talked a lot openly about the idea of his public identity and what it was and trying to find himself. And I think he really struggled with that.
1: Mm. And so tell us more the circumstances around his death. What do we know?
6: Well, we don't have a confirmed what exactly caused it. He was in a rehabilitation facility when he passed away. And he has, again, gone on the record and talked a lot, actually, about his struggles with mental health, having panic attacks, addiction issues, depression, and how he was trying to manage all of those things. So while we don't know exactly what happened, he was definitely trying to get help for these things when, unfortunately, we lost him.
1: Mm, indeed. He's also spoken, and his family have spoken, about how they were quite a close family growing up.
6: Yeah. And I mean, again, this is something that's a little bit of a contrast, is that he has talked about being from a loving family, getting on well with his parents, but then he also has rejected the idea of that polished, perfect celebrity family image. And it has talked, I mean, I think this is really big, especially now when the whole idea of, is it Nepo baby? I never can say that word, Nepo, Nepo. But the idea of, if your parents can open the door for you, who are you away from that? What is it that you are actually doing yourself? And I think that that was a big thing for him that was problematic.
1: Yeah, I mean, even his sister has spoken as well about how close they were. He leaves behind a sister, Kaya Gerber, who's also kind of a well-known supermodel. And she's spoken as well, too, about how close the two were.
6: Yeah, I mean, doing the same job and probably being on the road. And again, I could see there probably being the two of us against the world kind of vibe. And what I mean by that is I keep coming back to that. I mean, if money and access is not an issue for you, you kind of, who are you outside of having these famous parents and what the world is telling you you are and what you should do? And I could see them having a very close sibling bond because of that, because yeah. Nobody else really understood what it was like to be in that family,
1: yeah,
6: except for the two of them.
1: Jennifer, thank you. Jennifer Otter Bickerdike speaking about the life of Presley Gerber, who's died at the age of 27. This is NewsHour coming to you live from London. I'm Celia Hatton. We're just a few days away from the arrival of China's leader Xi Jinping for a three-day state visit to the United States. Xi and Donald Trump have a list of thorny issues to discuss, from tariffs to the fate of the island of Taiwan. But there's a third T, tech, that's the focus of a lot of global attention and calls for the two superpowers to sort out a framework on artificial intelligence. The U.S. Treasury Secretary Scott Bessent has said he's met with his Chinese counterpart, the Vice Premier He Lifeng, ahead of the leaders' summit. Mr. Bessent offered an upbeat assessment of their talks, calling it a very successful, and adding that both sides discussed greater communication on AI threats.
7: What we discussed was setting up a mechanism, so it's going to be called the U.S.-China AI Dialogue. We've agreed to meet again. We have the U.S. has proposed that we have a notification mechanism between the two countries. And we want a shared vision of common goals and common threats.
1: What can we really expect from the U.S. and China, two rivals, to actually agree on when it comes to AI? Kyle Chan is a fellow at the John L. Thornton China Center at the Brookings Institute. He's also an expert on China's technology development as well as U.S.-China relations.
8: I think Scott Bessent's announcement was a big first step. It already overturned some beliefs that the U.S. and China could not compete and cooperate at the same time, or that China was simply not interested in talking about AI sincerely. So I think there's actually some room for potential progress going forward. And I think that's what this is about. There are a lot of details that are clearly not there. Like, there are a lot of details that are missing about the notification mechanism and the AI dialogue as it's structured going forward. It's not clear who's involved. It's not clear what are the criteria for an incident rising to the level of national security and needing to be notified for the other side. But it is useful that this is already on the table. And for the summit, I would be surprised if there were further, more concrete announcements. I think probably a lot of the details are being hammered out directly between Scott Bessent and his Chinese counterpart, He Lifeng. If anything, perhaps Trump and Xi could say something to the effect of AI is a great opportunity and also a major risk to both countries, and that they want to work together in some capacity to mitigate the risks. Even something as general and high level as that would also be a useful signal to the AI communities and societies in both countries that the leaders are trying to work on this.
1: Aren't we moving past the need for just a general signal, though, don't you think, Kyle? I mean, we're hearing these serious concerns from the leaders of some AI firms that things really could be getting out of control, could even threaten the future of humanity. And yet, at the moment, we're talking, from what we know, about a notification mechanism. Isn't it fair to say that maybe they're moving a little bit too slowly? Maybe they're aiming a little bit too low?
8: It's true. There are two speeds going on right now. One is the speed of the technology itself and the pace of the risks. With incidents like the OpenAI accidental hack of Hugging Face and increasing incidents where we have AI systems running out of control and doing things not intended by human users, those risks are growing, and they're growing rapidly as the technology improves rapidly. That's one track. The other track is the geopolitics. And unfortunately, that moves much, much more slowly, given all the deep distrust between the U.S. and China on a whole range of issues, and now including the intense competition over AI. So yes, I agree. I think on the one hand, things need to move much, much faster. On the other hand, though, in some ways, we can only run so fast on the geopolitics. A lot of groundwork needs to be done still on building up some degree of trust.
1: Mm. Can you help shed some light on how the Chinese side is thinking going into these talks? You've talked about China's technology strategy before. You've called it the chipping away strategy. Can you tell us how the Chinese leadership thinks and how it affects Xi Jinping's approach to the U.S. when it comes to AI?
8: So on the one hand, AI is a huge opportunity for China. They see it as kind of a once-in-a-lifetime opportunity, where China and the U.S. are the global leaders in this really critical strategic technology. And China is hoping to leverage this for a whole range of benefits, not just improving its economic growth and productivity, its military, but also its global stature. And so the announcement, for example, by Xi Jinping this summer of the World AI Cooperation Organization, headquartered in Shanghai, is a sign that China wants to use this to win over friends and gain influence around the world. That's on the one hand. On the other hand, though, one thing that's very striking is their perceptions of the risks are changing. And while they see a lot of upside to being a technology leader in the space, they also see increasingly some of the downsides.
9: Do you sense that the trust is there? Do you think Xi Jinping trusts Donald Trump and his administration enough to really engage seriously when it comes to AI?
8: At this point, no. There is definitely a lack of trust. And not only that, there is a huge amount of uncertainty over the U.S.-China relationship. So I think that at this very early stage, what the two sides have agreed to doesn't require so much trust. They didn't agree to anything that would impose real costs to either side. There was no talk of slowing down jointly the progress of AI development in both countries. So that's really notable. And I think it is on that very, very thin foundation that these talks are going forward.
9: Kyle, a week from now, when this summit is over, should we be panicking if these two big players on AI can't find common ground, can't move forward to establish some kind of governance mechanism?
8: I think that we have to think about this in the medium to long term. There will likely be fluctuations in the near term. There could even be steps backwards. So the way I see this is it could very likely be a two steps forward, one step backward type of progression. But I do think that this was a major first step. So hopefully going forward, if in, say, 2 months, the two countries can have their first official round of this AI dialogue, I think that would be a meaningful second step, perhaps eventually a path towards climbing up the ladder of greater cooperation on this area. But in the meantime, there are so many tensions in the relationship that could erupt into some broader issue, whether it's trade, whether it's the Iran war, whether it's something else entirely. And then on top of that, the technology is changing as well. So that will also play a role in shaping these dialogues going forward.
9: Kyle Chan of the Brookings Institution. In Indonesia, a BBC investigation has uncovered a years-long cover-up at a prominent Islamic boarding school involving allegations of sexual crimes by the son of its founder. Known as Becci, he was jailed in 2022 for sexually assaulting a student at the school. But BBC Eye has exclusively recorded footage of him as a free man after serving less than half his sentence. The investigation has also uncovered further allegations against him and evidence the school tried to suppress them. Indonesia's National Commission on Violence Against Women says sexual abuse in Islamic boarding schools, known as pusantren, has reached an emergency level. This report from the BBC's Rebecca Henschke.
10: It's July 2022. Hundreds of students and followers gather behind the iron gates of the Siddiqiyah Islamic Boarding School in East Java. Their fists raised, they chant that they're prepared to defend the school with body and soul. Outside the gates are riot police in black helmets, shields and batons at the ready. They're here to arrest Becci. But the school supporters are not going to let them in. It takes nearly 1,000 officers and a 15-hour siege broadcast live across the country before Becci is finally arrested. Put on trial for the rape of one student, he was found guilty of the lesser charge of sexual assault and sentenced to 7 years in prison. But BBC Eye can now reveal the allegations against him go much further.
11: Becci grabbed me by my hair, dragging me by my hair. But what I can never forget was he said while raping me again, "Don't you realize you're just my slave?"
12: Wis tak anggap budakku gitu.
10: Former student Ira Puspitasari says she was raped by Buki for years, beginning when she was just 15. She's speaking publicly for the first time.
12: Tiap hari nangis, Mbak.
11: I cried every day. I felt my body was dirty, unacceptable.
10: In 2018, after leaving the school, she reported Buki to the police. When the school found out, she says she came under intense pressure.
11: My house was constantly watched by Buki's people. I didn't have a safe place. I was terrified.
10: Ira says she and her father were then summoned to a meeting where she met Buki's mother. She secretly recorded their conversation. You can hear Buki's mother telling Ira that her son perhaps made mistakes and apologizes. But then she demands Ira withdraw her police report, telling her to say nothing happened. It's only family business. Fearing for her safety, Ira signed a statement retracting her allegations, a decision she now deeply regrets. And now the BBC has heard that he's been secretly released early, after serving less than half his sentence. I, undercover reporters posing as loyal followers, went to his house on Eid. In a side room, he was blessing people. Approaching on their knees like others in the room, they came face to face with him. Indonesia's Ministry for Immigration and Corrections told the BBC he was given early parole due to legal sentence reductions. Ira watched in shock the footage of Buki greeting supporters.
11: Now he's free. It's like nothing ever happened. He feels as if he has won, and I've lost. It makes a complete mockery of the law.
10: The BBC put the allegations to Buki and his mother. They did not respond. Ira has rebuilt her life with a family of her own.
11: I was always told, if you do this to Buki, your life will be ruined. But I'm going to prove that my life won't be ruined. I'll be more successful and I'll come back stronger.
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1: Good morning. Thank you for listening to the BBC on Vermont Public. Coming up this morning on 1A, Atlantic writer Anne Applebaum on what she says President Trump and his allies really want with U.S. foreign policy. That starts at 10. Vermont Public has support today from our listeners and the Hood Museum of Art at Dartmouth, exhibiting Stone, Sand, and Clay, featuring the six Assyrian reliefs from the ancient Mediterranean, on view now.
2: A reminder of our top story this hour. Djibouti's refugee crisis is worsening as people flee renewed conflict in Yemen between the Iranian-backed Houthis and Saudi Arabia. NewsHour heard from one of those affected.
3: Most of the people here are in the worst condition, inside the tents here. I'm very touched. I'm crying for these people, for my people, for their suffering. I want our voices to be heard by the NGOs and the Djibouti government, and I'm thankful to them for accepting us.
2: Other stories we're tracking this hour. A huge Belgian-led international police operation targeting drugs gangs has seen nearly 500 people arrested, mainly in Latin America. And 1.6 million people have been urged to evacuate as a typhoon sweeps past eastern Japan, bringing heavy rainfall and high winds. You're listening to NewsHour. Star Wars creator George Lucas has spent the last 20 years planning a museum to house his vast art collection. It's finally opening in Los Angeles on Tuesday, and to celebrate, George Lucas hosted a star-studded party over the weekend with Oprah, Katy Perry, and Steven Spielberg among the VIP guests. The BBC's Regan Morris couldn't make it to the party, but she did get a sneak peek at the museum.
4: It looks like it's from a galaxy far, far away. But the Lucas Museum of Narrative Art is right here on Earth, in South Los Angeles, not too far from Hollywood. The new billion-dollar museum houses a starfighter. I'm standing right underneath it. It's got original C-3PO and R2-D2 droids and Luke Skywalker's land speeder. Some of the most iconic Star Wars memorabilia imaginable. But this is not a Star Wars museum. The movie art takes up a fraction of the space in this collection from George Lucas, the man who brought us both Star Wars and Indiana Jones movies. The museum is dedicated to the history of visual storytelling, from cave paintings to ancient sculptures to Norman Rockwell to Banksy street art graffiti. George Lucas says it bothered him that illustrators he worked with on movies were not considered serious artists and that their work was rarely displayed in museums.
5: It's something that I felt very, very strongly about in terms of honoring illustrators. Artists, I think, who illustrate stories that are already written. And most of the stories are myths. They're not real. But the illustrations make them real. And as a result, in the beginning, especially for the few thousand years, that was the only way you could tell a story, was with pictures.
6: Hi. Thank you for being here.
7: Thank you so much for doing this.
4: Tracy Bates, CEO of the Lucas Museum. I know this is not a Star Wars museum, but when I walk into this building, it does feel like I'm entering a spaceship. How do you describe the Lucas Museum?
8: There's always been a plan that the building itself would be art, it would be a sculpture, so that future generations, hopefully especially children, would look at the building and say, that looks really important. The art in it must be really important. We never put a value on any of the artists here. There's no hierarchy around the entire gallery space. You can have a Picasso next to John Philip Falter, next to Pat Hand, which is one of the original dogs playing poker images, which we're very lucky to have here.
4: Do you have a Picasso here?
8: We do. We have a Van Gogh, we have a Picasso. We have many deemed incredible artists. But the thread through all of it is as a story. So narrative art is a story in one frame, so you'll be able to look at it and understand a story. You don't need wall text at the side to explain that.
4: And does George also dislike it when we, because I think a lot of people do, at least at the start, the intro to this space, call it a Star Wars museum?
8: He's very wonderful in having no opinion on how people feel about him or Star Wars over 50 years. What he does want to make sure is that people understand that it isn't just a Star Wars museum. It is only 7% of our entire gallery hang is Star Wars.
4: George Lucas is known for creating worlds adored by fans around the world. It took him nearly 20 years to build this museum, and it's transformed the skyline of South Los Angeles and transfixed those of us lucky enough to get a sneak peek inside.
2: Reagan Morris in Los Angeles. And last, we're always eager to expand our vocabularies on NewsHour, and here's another entry towards that effort, the term Aufgusssauna. It's a story told through a multi-sensory performance that's staged inside a sauna. Participants use sound, heat, lights, and even towel-based choreography. It's all designed to take their sweaty audiences on a journey. There's even an Aufguss World Championships. It took place in Germany outside Berlin this weekend. Here's a flavor of the music that was played during one of the sessions at the competition. That was the Rebirth Brass Band with the song Do What You Wanna. Well, I'm joined now by Deborah Carr. She was on the jury for the championship, the World Masters of Aufguss. She's also the founder of Aufguss UK. Deborah, thanks for joining us. Tell us all about Aufgusssauna. It's a growing wellness trend.
6: Hi there. Yes, it is. It's growing globally and grown super, super fast. It's gone, particularly in the UK, something that we never even heard of sort of 4 or 5 years ago to something that's been embraced really well.
2: Amazing. I mean, the first thought that came to mind when I started understanding what it was is, isn't it uncomfortable for the performers to have to pull off something in a really hot, essentially very hot, sweaty box?
6: Yeah, it is a hot, sweaty box. No, it's not uncomfortable at all. It's actually, it's part of their job and their role, and it's something that they do on a daily basis. So it's a little bit like a sport in that you build an endurance and your tolerance to the heat.
2: Amazing. So tell me about some of the performances that did really well over this past weekend.
6: Oh, it's amazing because it really allows the creative juices, if you like, to flow from the Aufguss Masters, because what we want to see is that them creating their own stories and something that they've made themselves. So it makes it really interesting because we've had stories from sort of like childhood to the team story this year was about an orphan who had an imaginary friend. Stories about the savannah, to adaptations of movies and books. So it's very wide, very varied, and very creative.
2: So how do the participants use the elements inside a sauna, the heat, the steam, to build on the stories that they're trying to tell?
6: Yeah, so what they do is they try to make the story really immersive. So one of the things that is obviously the heat, but also is smell. So they use a lot of essential oils and aromas that help take us on that journey. So they can kind of smell the journey as well. It's very theatrical. So the sauna masters will wear a costume. There'll be sounds and lights. Sometimes there's a screen in these big saunas as well. So there's almost like a movie backdrop to it as well. So it becomes like almost like a 360 experience.
2: Wow. I mean, some people might say they just want to relax when they go to a sauna. Why do you think this is so popular?
6: I think because it is quite relaxing, because you have all the amazing health benefits of being in the sauna, but you have that entertainment factor as well. So you kind of, it takes the mind off the heat as well.
2: Okay, so Deborah, thank you very much for joining us. That was Deborah Carr. She was on the jury for the championship, the World Masters of Aufguss. She's also the founder of Aufguss UK. I'm Celia Hatton. From me and the rest of the team on NewsHour, thanks for joining us.

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1: Trump's foreign policy is making the world safer for corruption. What does that mean for democratic values around the world? From WAMU and NPR in Washington, this is 1A. Hi, I'm Jen White.
2: And I'm Todd Zwillick.
1: America First has been President Trump's motto since running for office. But his foreign policy reflects something else entirely.
2: Greenland, Canada, Venezuela, Brazil, just some of the countries where the Trump administration has deployed the tools of diplomacy to promote its own interests.
1: For today's installment of our series, If You Can Keep It, how President Trump's approach to foreign policy is enriching himself and his allies.
2: The first, journalists and several major news outlets were barred from the White House over the weekend, what that means for freedom of the press.
1: That's coming up after this news.
3: Live from NPR News in Washington, I'm Korva Coleman. President Trump goes to New York today ahead of the speech he will give tomorrow morning at the opening of the United Nations General Assembly. His remarks will come as the world watches the ongoing U.S. and Israeli war against Iran. Today, Trump will meet New York City Mayor Zohran Mamdani at the mayor's mansion. Stocks opened higher this morning as crude oil prices dip. NPR Scott Horsley reports the Dow Jones Industrial Average gained about 120 points in early trading.
4: Crude oil prices dropped to their lowest level in 11 days, with the U.S. benchmark falling below $100 a barrel. The drop in oil prices comes despite fresh attacks by Iran-backed Houthi rebels on targets in Saudi Arabia. Retail fuel prices in the U.S. continue to climb. AAA says the average price of regular gasoline inched up to $4.47 a gallon, while the price of diesel fuel pushed further into record territory, averaging $6.51 a gallon. Treasury Secretary Scott Bessent says talks with his Chinese counterpart in New York over the weekend were very successful. President Trump is set to host Chinese President Xi Jinping in Washington later this week. Scott Horsley, NPR News, Washington.
3: President Trump is vowing to create an AI force to oversee the technology's development. But as NPR's Bobby Allen reports, AI industry insiders have been surprised by the announcement.
5: In a Jute Social post, President Trump compared the AI force to the Space Force, a new branch of the military Congress created in his first term. But what the AI force would look like, what powers it will have, and whether it needs congressional approval are all open questions. Trump also wrote that in addition to the new AI entity, he will appoint an AI czar to monitor the industry. Trump's announcement comes as fears grow in Washington about AI's rapidly advancing capabilities, and it follows several instances where AI agents autonomously hacked into companies, and former AI employees spoke out about the societal dangers of the powerful technology. Bobby Allen, NPR News.
3: The ex-husband of Lindsay Clancy is speaking about the strangulation deaths of their three children in Massachusetts. A mistrial was declared in Massachusetts in his ex-wife's prosecution. Patrick Clancy told CBS's 60 Minutes that previously he did not know much about postpartum depression and illness.
6: I could piece together what it was like to be really, really anxious or depressed, but I didn't know how to manage a postpartum illness. I think mental illness has this ability to be tragically deceptive, so I'm sure there are things that I didn't see.
3: 11 of 12 jurors in Lindsay Clancy's trial were prepared to acquit her of criminal responsibility, suggesting that they were prepared to accept her defense of postpartum psychosis. You're listening to NPR.
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0: Good morning. 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
10: From the Fairbanks Museum in St. Johnsbury, this is the Eye on the Sky weather update. A chilly, raw, damp day yesterday, more like late October, thanks to periods of rain from a storm tracking to our south, heading out to sea this morning. A trailing cold front edging south this morning continues to clutter the skies with clouds, but as high pressure north of the Great Lakes gradually builds east, the clouds will slowly erode from north to south over the next few days, giving us a classic chilly start to fall tomorrow. Now your forecast details. Periods of clouds thinning for increasing sun, cool northerly breezes, highs mid-50s to mid-60s north to south. Tonight fair this evening, then more clouds, some clearing north late, cool with patchy valley fog north and some isolated frost in the cold spots. Lows upper 30s to mid 40s, mid 30s in the cold spots north. Tomorrow, patchy fog giving way to increasing sun from south to north, not quite so cool, highs in the 60s. I'm meteorologist Mark Breen with an Eye on the Sky.
11: This is 1A. I'm Jen White.
12: And I'm Todd Swillick.
11: Over the weekend, journalists from CNN, Politico, and MS Now, formerly MSNBC, said they were barred from White House grounds when they showed up for work on Saturday.
13: I attempted to scan my badge, which we have to do and able to get into the White House grounds. It did not work. There was a red beeping light, and so the officer asked me to hand over my badge. He said that it was disabled. I asked why I was not able to get inside. He said it was above him. And then our producer after me also scanned her badge, and it actually worked. She was able to get through and into the White House. But I want to say not just me, but also our photographer had their badge taken this morning.
12: President Trump said on Friday that he was banning the three outlets because of their negative coverage of his administration. It's just the latest in the Trump administration's ongoing attacks on the media. The Trump administration has restricted press access at the Pentagon. The president himself has already tried to ban other outlets like the Associated Press from the White House, and he sued many media organizations for coverage he doesn't like. Over the weekend, he was asked about his latest ban.
14: Are you trying to intimidate the press from doing
15: its job? No. I dislike dishonest press like you. I think you're terrible.
11: Later, we discuss how the Trump administration is deploying the tools of U.S. diplomacy to make the world safer for corruption and authoritarianism for our weekly democracy series, If You Can Keep It.
12: But first, here to talk about reporters being banned from the White House is Gabe Rotman. He's the vice president of policy at Reporters Committee for Freedom of the Press. Gabe, thanks for joining us.
16: Thanks for having me.
12: And a disclosure before we start our conversation. My spouse is a White House correspondent at one of the affected news outlets that we're talking about today.
11: And we did reach out to the White House for comment on the media bans, but did not hear back. We do want to hear from you. Where do you get your political news? Email us at 1a@wamu.org. So, Gabe, we heard a little bit there about what happened over the weekend. But what other details do you have about what happened when journalists tried to enter the White House?
16: I've seen what you've seen. So one thing to understand actually about this is that there's something called a hard pass at the White House, which gives you, it facilitates your access. You don't need to apply every day for a day pass to attend a press conference or something like that. And in past controversies where the White House, especially during the first Trump administration, has pulled people's hard passes, it's been that hard pass. So you're still able to access the White House. Here, from what I understand, reporters with CNN, MS Now, and Politico have been barred from the White House facilities altogether. So they just can't get in the building. That makes it slightly different, both legally and practically, from what's happened before.
12: So, Gabe, these are White House reporters. What is being barred from the White House grounds mean for their ability to do their jobs and the kinds of information that the public therefore gets access to?
16: Yeah, so it's a little bit like what's happening at the Pentagon, where the Pentagon has tried to implement press pass policies that journalists basically can't agree to, because it means that you could have your pass pulled because you asked the wrong question. And, you know, what that does, obviously, we've seen some incredible journalism coming out on the military and on the war in Iran. We will continue to see incredible journalism coming out about the White House from these outlets. But what it really means is that, you know, you're in the building, right? You're a journalist. If you're in the Pentagon, you're going from public affairs office to public affairs office. You're asking questions, corroborating information, getting tips. And the same thing is true in the White House. The proximity to the communications office and the public affairs personnel is really important for you to be able to do the most ordinary and routine aspects of your job. When you're there, you're getting information. You'll be able to read the room, and those are the types of things that that the affected news organizations are going to be disadvantaged around.
11: Well, Brian Stetler is the chief media analyst at CNN. He just posted on X, quote, "The five major networks have issued a rare joint statement. The public has a vital interest in receiving accurate, independent information about its government. No administration should restrict a news organization because it objects to its reporting." And the five major networks referenced there are ABC, CBS, CNN, NBC, and Fox News. Now, the news outlets that have been banned are arguing that the White House doesn't belong to the president. It belongs to the public. Meanwhile, some Trump officials, including U.S. Ambassador to the U.N., Mike Walls, have defended President Trump's move, saying he has the right to ban reporters acting in, quote, bad faith. But, Gabe, what does and doesn't a president have the authority to do when it comes to press access to the White House?
16: Yeah, so this is almost crystal clear. It's legally indefensible for the White House to be doing what it's doing. There's a concept in First Amendment law called viewpoint discrimination. But basically what that means is that with respect to the White House does not have to let journalists in. Once it does, however, it may not exclude journalists because it does not like what they report. Under settled precedent in this jurisdiction and in federal courts in D.C., that is absolutely clear that viewpoint discrimination, even in a place like the White House, is impermissible, full stop.
12: Gabe, has this ever happened before? Has any other president attempted to ban members of the press from the White House specifically for negative coverage of the administration or coverage they didn't like?
16: I mean, as far as I'm aware, certainly not like this, where you're fully excluded from White House grounds. There have been incidents in the past where presidents have, you know, tried to cool out or move out certain outlets. It happened during the Nixon administration, most famously. But as far as I'm aware, there hasn't been a "you may not step foot on White House grounds" type of ban like this, explicitly because the president does not like what you report. A press conference like we saw on Friday, I have not seen that before.
11: You said this is legally indefensible. So what legal challenges are we seeing?
16: Well, the affected news outlets have announced that they will sue, and they will sue under a theory along the lines of what I just outlined, this notion of viewpoint discrimination, that the White House may have significant discretion in terms of how it issues press passes, security clearances, and the like. But it may not ban you from White House grounds because of what you report. And, you know, I anticipate that the legal filings will reflect that argument. I also would expect that this will probably move relatively quickly. The affected news outlets will seek emergency relief in the courts, is my guess. I also anticipate that the courts will take on the case with some expediency.
12: So, Gabe, the White House press apparatus has something called the TV pool. Travels around with the president or goes on rotation, covers the Oval Office or goes on Air Force One with the president. There are different forms of the pool, includes ABC, CBS, NBC, and Fox News, the outlets that Jen just mentioned before, who issued a statement. Fox News Washington Bureau Chief said this. This follows the White House's position preventing CNN from fulfilling its assigned pool duties. There will be no replacement pool put in place. That's according to the Washington Bureau Chief of Fox News. This comes as President Trump is arriving in New York today for the United Nations. What do you make of this move? What does it mean in terms of not only press coverage, practicality, but also solidarity?
16: I think it underlines the seriousness of this of these circumstances. You know, there's some precedent for this under the Obama administration. The Obama administration tried to prevent Fox from covering an interview with a Treasury official, and the network banded together to effectively say, if you exclude one of us, you exclude all of us. But this is particularly serious. We haven't, at least in modern history, seen an incident like this. And it also underlines the fact that news organizations, any news organization, simply cannot do its job under this kind of restraint. If you report something that any government official doesn't like, and then that government official is able to wield government power to exclude you, to prevent you from reporting, from doing your job, no organization can do their job under those circumstances.
17: Mm. We'll have a conversation later this week about First Amendment.

0: right? It's about trying to report the truth as best as you possibly can with the tools that you are given. And I'll also say this, part of the danger of what's going on with banning news organizations because you don't like what they report is that, you know, access is great. The president touts his access, the fact that news organizations and journalists are able to reach him, they're able to call him on his cell phone, they're able to get in and have interviews with him. All of that is wonderful. The problem is selective access. And if those in power can selectively decide who gets access to them, that distorts the information that goes to the public and that distorts the information that you have when you go to the ballot box.
1: Well, that's Gabe Rotman. He's the Vice President of Policy at Reporters Committee for Freedom of the Press. Gabe, thank you for speaking with us.
0: Thanks very much.
1: Up next, President Trump has made America First his motto, but his foreign policy doesn't live up to that. We'll get to that after the break. I'm Jen White.
2: And I'm Todd Zwillig.
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0: Two of the largest healthcare networks in the region just cut hundreds of positions. Dartmouth and UVM Health are trying to cut their losses while still serving patients. I'm Michaela LaFrac. On the next Vermont Edition, reporter Lola Dufour helps us put these hospitals' financial straits into national context. 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What comes next? We'll find out on the next Vermont Edition, today at noon.
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3: This is 1A. I'm Jen White.
4: And I'm Todd Zwillick.
3: Two words defined President Trump's 2024 presidential campaign.
5: From this day forward, it's going to be only America first. America first.
4: And here's some more words that define the campaign.
5: We are making America great again. Very simple. We are making America great again.
3: America has been at the center of President Trump's rhetoric, but his administration's approach to foreign policy tells a different story.
4: Now, the president heads to New York today for the United Nations General Assembly, where American diplomacy will be on display. But what does that look like in the second Trump term? Writer Ann Applebaum says the administration has done everything from leveraging tariffs, canceling visas, wielding sanctions as punishment for foreign leaders, to try to influence elections abroad for personal gain. In her new piece, Empire of Grift, in The Atlantic, Applebaum outlines in painstaking detail the way Trump and his allies are talking America first while lining their pockets in practice.
3: For today's installment of our weekly democracy series, If You Can Keep It, we discuss how the Trump administration is deploying the tools of U.S. diplomacy to make the world

0: safer for corruption and authoritarianism. Ann Applebaum joins us now. She's a senior fellow at the SNF Agora Institute at Johns Hopkins University. She's also the author of Autocracy, Inc., The Dictators Who Want to Run the World. And it's great to have you back.
1: Thanks for having me.
0: Also with us is Casey Michel. He's the director of Combating Kleptocracy Program at the Human Rights Foundation. His new book is called United States of Oligarchy, How America's Wealthiest Ally with Dictators Weakens the U.S. and Destroy Democracy. Casey, welcome back.
2: Thanks so much.
3: We want to hear from you as well. As always, how do you feel about the Trump administration's approach to foreign policy? We're also taking your questions about it. You can email us 1A@WAMU.org.
0: We also reached out to the White House and State Department to respond to the argument and allegations made in Ann Applebaum's piece, but we did not hear back. Now, Ann, you examine dozens of examples where the Trump administration has used foreign policy for personal gain. But let's start with one that isn't in your piece. Last week, a ProPublica report revealed that a part of Donald Trump Jr.'s wedding earlier this year was paid for by Russian oligarch Umar Kremlev. He's a friend of Russian President Vladimir Putin. Now, Kremlev was also in attendance. President Trump was not. But the Trumps have confirmed this report, saying that it was an, quote, extraordinarily generous wedding gift. How do you think that latest story fits into a bigger one about corruption and how Trump, his family and allies are really upending U.S. foreign policy for their financial benefit?
1: So first of all, it's very interesting to note that the person described as a Russian oligarch is actually, I mean, closer to a gangster. He was a criminal. He changed his name. And he has not just friends with Putin, he has been enriched by Putin. So he's somebody whose money comes from his relationship to Putin. He has control over the sports betting industry in Russia and a car dealership. He's influence in the international boxing league, and but he's somebody who is, he's not a normal businessman who earned money through working hard and, pulling himself up by his bootstraps. He's a sort of representative of the Russian security state. He's very close to Putin's bodyguards, for example. And so having someone like that be that close to the president's son, offering money to the president's son, a party, a rented island, fireworks. This story has the advantage of being one that I think everybody can understand. He's not someone who could reasonably have known Trump Jr. for many years. He's not an old friend. He's someone who is buying his way into the president's entourage, like so many other people have been trying to buy their way into the president's entourage over the last year and a half. And they do it, this is a particularly egregious and, as I said, clear example of it. But there are also people who pay money into the president's cryptocurrency company without necessarily any expectation of earning anything from it. They're doing it as a gesture of support. There are people who pay money into the into his inauguration or the ballroom fund. And some of those are foreign companies or foreign actors. There are people who have, you have the example of the Saudis who have invested $2 billion in Jared Kushner's investment fund. So you can see all over the world people who are able to, and not all countries are able to do this, who are able to try to influence the president making these kinds of investments.
3: And we're going to get to a lot of those examples, Anne, that you just mentioned, Saudi Arabia, Brazil, other places that you report on. Back on Kremlev, though, and Don Jr.'s wedding, Casey. Lots of national security experts and former officials have sort of been clanging the bells here about the national security concerns of a Russian oligarch or gangster, as Anne says, who's so close to Vladimir Putin, bankrolling part of the wedding of the president's son, that it would have set off major alarm bells at any other point. Can you describe what some of those national security concerns might actually be?
2: Yeah, well, this is a security concern 101, because this has been, of course, not only the financial elements of this relationship and the kind of leverage that may present for a figure like Kremlev, and of course, figures in the Kremlin who see Kremlev as a proxy for their efforts to cultivate the Trump family, in this case, Trump Jr. But to say nothing of what actually happened at the wedding itself, there are all kinds of questions about if there was any kind of bugging, any kind of clandestine photography or video recording, or what kind of conversation munitions or potentially compromising material may have been gained by this one action, by this one figure out of one regime targeting one family member of the Trump administration. And look, as Anne described, this is just one example of many that we know about. Of course, Trump Jr. himself has been intimately involved in the Trump family's crypto investments and crypto businesses, which we know foreign regimes have been all too happy to take full advantage of as well, not least places like the United Arab Emirates, which just so happened to also be receiving high-end chips that were all kinds of national security concerns themselves, paralleling their investments in the Trump family business. So again, these are only the examples that we know about. They have all kinds of knock-on national security effects and concerns, and as Anne just laid out, they are one more piece of evidence about how American foreign policy and even American national security are now for sale to the highest bidder.
0: Now, we should note that at least two Republican senators, John Curtis of Utah and Tom Tillis of North Carolina, criticized these payments. And we reached out to both senators to join us, but didn't hear back. The invitation stands. You know, and this idea that the Trump administration is using foreign policy for personal and financial gain, is it new? You examine the administration's involvement in dozens of countries, including Brazil, as Todd mentioned, Canada, Greenland, Venezuela, Russia, and others in great detail. Some of these places you even visited. What patterns did you find about how the administration is wielding U.S. diplomacy to promote its interests?
1: I think the most important thing to understand is that the administration isn't using diplomacy as we traditionally understand it, or only selectively. So many of the most important conversations that happen between the White House and foreign leaders are brokered by businessmen, and they're very often businessmen who are somehow close to Trump or who have donated to Trump. And actually, Brazil is an example of that, where it's a long story. There was a kind of breakdown in relations between the U.S. and Brazil. The American president was favoring the Brazilian opposition. There was very little communication between the two sides. And finally, a meeting between Trump and the Brazilian president was brokered by a Brazilian businessman, a meatpacking business, which has some business in the U.S. and some in Brazil, and who is also one of the major donors to the inauguration. So, and this is a pattern we see everywhere, where it's not diplomats, it's not experts, it's not people who have knowledge of Russia or of Iran who are negotiating with Russia and Iran. It's business people. It's the president's son-in-law. It's people who have their own interests in the issue. And this, as I said, repeated everywhere. You know, the fact that Jared Kushner and Steve Witkoff are negotiating in Ukraine instead of people who understand the situation in Ukraine and understand what it means to move the border to one place or the other, or the fact that they were negotiating in Iran when they had no expertise in Iranian nuclear development. This is a sea change. I mean, there are many things you can point to that have echoes in the past. There have been U.S. power has been used to help U.S. companies in the past, especially in Central America and other places. But the transfer of diplomacy from the realm of experts and diplomats and people with training to people who have their own interests in the region or in the outcome is I think, unprecedented, at least in modern America.
3: And you have to get your passport stamped when you read this piece, because you hopscotch all around the world to all of the different places where this dynamic is at play. One, of course, is Greenland. Americans have been hearing so much about it. You describe in close detail Donald Trump's intimidation of Greenland, his promotion of the idea that he's going to take it over, social media posts of him glowering over Greenland while the American flag sort of rises on the horizon. But there's news on this front. On Friday, the president said that the United States had officially struck a security agreement with Greenland and with Denmark that would give the United States greater military access and presence in the country. And that agreement still needs approval from Denmark and from the parliament in Greenland. But what would this do in practice, and how does it fit into the bigger story here?
1: So I have to tell you, as far as we know from what's been published, this agreement alters very little. So the United States has a security treaty with Greenland and Denmark going back to 1951, in which the U.S. is allowed to put bases on Greenland. And actually, during the Cold War, we had many bases on Greenland, and we at one point may even have stored nuclear weapons on Greenland. And over the years, this was reduced. So this you know, there's a clause in the treaty that says that, well, now the Russia and China can't put bases there. But when was Denmark was never going to let that happen anyway. You know, there's a clause that says there can't be big Chinese or Russian investments there. Also was never going to happen anyway. So it looks to me like a kind of, you know, face-saving gesture rather than something real. Again, as I said, we haven't seen the full the full document yet. But, you know, from related to what we were talking about before, the important thing to understand about Greenland is whatever it is that we achieve or whatever minor nuance to the treaty we improve, that doesn't justify, you know, a year and a half of real intimidation in Greenland. And so just to be clear, there are U.S. companies now and U.S. businessmen who periodically show up in Nuuk, in the capital, who make sometimes grandiose offers of funding or money, who seem to be trying to buy or influence Greenland politicians.
3: Carrying guns sometimes, you write.
1: Well, no, it's the Greenlanders who carry guns.
3: Okay. All right. Straighten that.
1: No, it's of course nothing is secret in Greenland. It's a very, very small society. And so when an American, you know, person styling himself as a business person who has some links to the Trump administration appears and begins making, you know, generous sweeping offers, everybody immediately understands that this is political. Mm-hmm. And this has been, you know, this is now the pattern, and there have been multiple examples of it. There's a company linked to a big Trump donor that over the summer was announced that it was going to be drilling in Greenland, even though it didn't have permission to drill.
0: Well, let's briefly pause and remind folks we're talking to foreign policy and democracy experts Anne Applebaum and Casey Michel. I'm Jen White here with Todd Zwillick. You're listening to 1A. Right, Anne, you mentioned drilling in Greenland. How does that play into this broader question about the U.S.'s interests there, and more specifically, the Trump administration's interests?
1: So, I mean, it's actually a strange story because they say they're interested in drilling and minerals and so on. I mean, Greenland is actually a very, very difficult place to work, and there's a reason why no U.S. companies were there in the past, because it's very hard to, you would have to import workers and infrastructure, and you have to work in, you know, Arctic temperatures and conditions, and it's not the easiest place to function. And so what it looks like to the Greenlanders is that all these people are coming there now as part of a political campaign. It doesn't look to them like genuine economic interest.
0: Well, Casey, we spend our Mondays talking about the health of democracy in this country. To your mind, what does the Trump administration's approach to foreign policy mean for both American democracy, but also our national security more broadly?
2: Well, Jen, of course, it's a disaster for both American democracy and American national security, as Anne was just describing, and as she describes in her piece. This has been a complete erasure of any dividing line between private interests from those in and around the administration and American national interests writ large. Donald Trump himself has talked about this in the past, that he does not have any conflicts of interest. And of course, his family and inner circle, by all appearances, seem to be thinking the same thing and, of course, saying the same thing as well, whether it's out of Greenland, whether it's out of Canada. Maybe most spectacularly, we talked about him earlier in the conversation, a figure like Jared Kushner, who claims that he is still not a public official and therefore not actually subject to any kind of public disclosure requirements, and is yet now here in the 2020s, by all appearances, the single most diplomat that the United States of America has produced, all while taking in billions of dollars from foreign patrons and foreign benefactors around the world and still being at the center of everything from Gaza and Israel policy to, yes, Russia and Ukraine policy to, most spectacularly, the Iran war and the failed negotiations that led up to that. I think that's one of the clearest examples you could see of Kushner on the one hand taking, of course, billions of dollars from Iran's geopolitical foes, failing to disclose most, if not all of that, and especially what's happening with that money, while nonetheless leading these failed negotiations. And as we now know, claiming, being one of the few people who claimed that Iran was weeks, if not days, away from developing a nuclear bomb. And therefore, the Americans had to step in and take this action, this military action that has now been ongoing for, I've lost track of how many months, and certainly what it has cost all of us. You know, Anne was just talking about Greenland a moment ago, and yes, there is this new deal, or at least supposed deal, which seems to just revert to where things were in the status quo ante. But it's worth remembering, this is, if not shattered outright, then at least done significant damage to America's transatlantic alliance and American-Canadian relations as well. The North American security architecture is suddenly in question in a way it hasn't been in decades, if not centuries, all because of, or largely because of, the private financial interests and financial gains that are at the heart of the Trump administration's policies. Well,
3: and we have just about a minute before we have to take a break, but Casey zeroes in on Jared Kushner. What role do you think unofficial actors like Kushner, like Steve Witkoff, play, and how does this make corruption easier?
1: So these are people who have conflicts of interest. They are not diplomats. They are not abiding by a code of ethics that they have to swear to. They are not civil servants who work on behalf of America. They're people who are essentially freelancing. I mean, they work for Donald Trump, you know, of course. But they're working in places where they have private interests, and where their friends could, or where, you know, people they know could benefit. And that's again, as I said, unprecedented. And it just leaves open the possibility that they could be swayed or persuaded by money in a way that a previous generation of diplomats would not have been.
0: We're talking to foreign policy and democracy expert Anne Applebaum and Casey Michelle. We're also hearing from you. Pat writes, it appears that many countries have determined that America can no longer be counted on with our change in administrations every 4 years. Therefore, it's in their best interest to move forward together without the U.S. Well, we'll get to that after the break. I'm Jen White.
3: And I'm Todd Zwillick.
0: This is 1A.

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4: 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I'm Mary Carol Magazzini. Coming up today at 11 on our second hour of 1A, short-form scripted series designed for phones known as microdramas were watched by 66 million Americans last year. How is the growing industry becoming a lifeline for Hollywood? And in the noon hour on Vermont Edition, Barry residents have voted down their school district budget for a third time. 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
6: Back to our guests in a moment, but first a word on Wednesday's show. For decades, U.S. colleges and universities were among the best in the world, but new data show that U.S. higher education is in decline as a destination for top scholars and the center of global innovation. We'll find out how the U.S. began losing dominance and what it means for students and the economy. And we want to hear from you, especially if you're an international student or you're contemplating leaving the U.S. to pursue a college degree. What are the biggest factors pushing you away? Call us at 855-236-1A. Now, the decline started before President Trump's first term, but his policies cracking down on academic freedom and immigration, plus sweeping funding cuts, accelerated the trend. If you work in higher education, how has your school been affected by some of these changes? The number is 855-236-1212. You can also leave a message with our app, 1A Vox Pop, and we'll share what you know on Wednesday. Now back to today's installment of our weekly democracy series, If You Can Keep It. We're discussing how the Trump administration is deploying the tools of U.S. diplomacy to make the world safer for corruption and authoritarianism.
7: With us is Anne Applebaum. She's a staff writer for The Atlantic. She's a senior fellow at the SNF Agora Institute at Johns Hopkins University. She's also the author of Autocracy, Inc., The Dictators Who Want to Run the World.
6: Now, at the World Economic Forum in Davos, Switzerland earlier this year, Canadian Prime Minister Mark Carney didn't mince words when it came to how he thought countries like his should respond to the Trump administration's foreign policy.
8: The middle powers must act together, because if we're not at the table, we're on the menu.
6: So, Casey, how is the Trump administration's approach to foreign policy reshaping this country's relationship, both with adversaries, but also with longtime allies?
9: Well, it's a great question, Jen. Certainly what we've seen thus far is that it's the adversaries that are the ones benefiting, because all too often it is those adversaries, those autocracies and dictatorships and the Russias and the Chinas and the elsewheres of the world that are able to purchase American policy at will. They don't have any kind of domestic anti-corruption or pro-transparency requirements, whether it's places like the United Arab Emirates or Saudi Arabia. They can ink these deals as much as they want with any of the figures in and around the Trump orbit, and they are the ones who we have seen thus far benefiting, whereas it is America's Democratic allies who do have restrictions and transparency requirements on signing these kinds of business arrangements that we have seen with both American diplomats and private sector actors under the Trump administration that prevents them from creating these kinds of corrupt or crooked or questionable business deals. Now, of course, that is to the benefit of those domestic audiences and the Canadas and the UKs and the Australias of the world, but what that means means is that they are driven further and further away from the United States of America and are developing more and more cohesive alliances themselves and structures themselves. We saw just a few days ago the announcement of some kind of impending conversations, potentially even a deal of some new arrangement between Canada and the European Union. What that structure exactly looks like remains to be determined, but I have no doubt that whether it's the EU, the UK, Canada, or even further afield, the Australias, New Zealands, and Japans of the world, there will be new arrangements that leave the United States of America to the side and will be ultimately to the detriment of American interests.
7: Anne Applebaum, some of this is about money, as you detail. Some of it's about ideology. How is all of this making room for anti-democratic governments in other countries when the United States and the Trump administration approach diplomacy in this way?
10: So there are different ways in which this works. Let me focus for a minute on Europe, because there it's most interesting and probably most controversial. The U.S. has now in the State Department a number of very ideological people who feel themselves to be civilizationally aligned with the European far right. This means parties like the AfD in Germany, Nigel Farage in the U.K., maybe Marine Le Pen's party in France, although that's complicated because France has a long tradition of far-right anti-Americanism, but far-right in Poland and Central Europe. And they are actively seeking to promote the fortunes and interests of those parties. And they do it through gestures, through statements, but also increasingly, I think they're looking to do it through funding. You know, the U.S. has a lot of public diplomacy funding that goes to scholarships and cultural promotion, and they want to redirect it towards those kinds of groups and organizations and to think tanks that are close to them. You know, we see this in other ways too. So, just to give you an example, at the last Polish presidential election, a few days before the final round, there was a CPAC event held in Poland. I think Kristi Noem came, if you still remember her, and the guest of CPAC was the far right presidential candidate, and that, you know, he was obviously clearly being promoted by it wasn't the administration, it was people around it. There is also among the companies close to the administration an interest as well, and this is a little more nuanced, but the tech companies, for example, have a great interest in not being regulated by Europe. They would like not to have to conform to European laws. They would like to, not have to face the EU's very powerful regulatory systems. Far-right parties in Europe are very often anti-European. So that means they're against the European Union, against the organization that is capable of regulation. And so their support, which in some cases is pretty open from Elon Musk, in some cases, you know, it may be done through algorithms or through other means for the far right and for people who are opposed to the European Union, is pretty clear. And so there you see a kind of alliance between some business interests and some ideological interests. And Europeans are beginning to understand this. They understand that the U.S. is now supporting, in some cases, parties that would want to change their political systems, or in the case of Germany, a party that is pro-Russian and would, stop Germany's aid for Ukraine and maybe even Germany's participation in NATO. So there's no previous U.S. administration in which you could imagine political parties like that having American support, but now they do. And as I said, it's ideological as well as financial.
6: We got this question from Stephen, who says, do we not have laws against people officially representing the United States without being a United States official? And Casey, I think it's important to sort of take a step back here. Talk about some of the policy decisions that have made the Trump administration's actions possible. How did we get here?
9: Well, it's a great question, Jen. We could spend the entire conversation talking about how we got here. To answer the questioner's question first, yes, technically there are laws, such as things like the Logan Act, that go back years, decades, even centuries, that prevent individuals who are not specifically appointed and approved either by the Senate or the other governmental bodies in the United States, that prevents them from directing American policy and negotiating on behalf of the United States of America. And there are certainly plenty of good governance individuals, civil society, certainly myself included, that feel that Jared Kushner more than falls under the requirements for public transparency and transparency about his finances. Now, he, Steve Witkoff, a number of others who've been appointed either as special envoys or unnamed positions as Donald Trump's diplomats on the ground, they have declined. They have disagreed, saying they are simply doing their patriotic duty as private citizens. Now, this is maybe a question we'll deal with later in the conversation. There are, of course, specific solutions to this, not least of which need to be high-level investigations and potential prosecutions of any violations. But yes, there are laws on the books that are supposed to prevent something like this. But to get to your question, Jen, the bigger reality is that many of these laws, either in terms of this kind of private diplomacy, anti-corruption, requirements for transparency about everything from personal finance to corporate transparency, these have been forgotten, these have been delayed, these have been unenforced, these have been underfunded
6: but
9: for
6: in,
9: years.
6: In what
9: and
6: ways
9: years.
6: Has that apparatus also been eliminated under the Trump administration?
9: Donald Trump has introduced this new workaround, which he has apparently discovered, where as president, he has announced he simply does not need to or want to enforce the laws of the land. Of course, this goes in complete contravention of his constitutional oath to uphold the laws and make sure that they are enforced. Those laws have been passed by Congress. Things like, for instance, the new shell company registry, which the United States of America duly passed and signed into law not long ago, which was supposed to finally bring transparency to American shell companies being used anonymously by both domestic and foreign actors. But just a few weeks ago, the Trump administration and Donald Trump himself announced not only would it not be enforced, but all of the data that's been collected thus far on all of these financial secrecy networks, including many corrupt networks, would be destroyed. So it is still technically the law of the land, but we now have a White House that has announced it will only enforce those laws that it wants to, and it will destroy those that it does not want to enforce.
7: So, Anne, there's one example of enforcement or prevention being taken away in broad daylight. We're no longer going to collect data on shell companies that can be used for money laundering. Here at home, also famously, the Trump administration has gutted and fired offices of inspectors general in many, many federal agencies, the very types of sort of government cops who would look at open corruption or occult corruption. How do the inspector generals and the purges there fit in to the overall strategy that the Trump administration is using here?
10: No, you're absolutely right to point to that. When you dismantle the internal, you know, the self-regulation that's been set up over many years inside the government, when you politicize the Department of Justice, when you put pressure on courts, one of the effects in any country, you know, in anywhere in the world, is you get corruption because those things are all there in order to prevent people from misbehaving. People are aware that they're there, and so they don't. But the problem the United States is going to have if this continues, you know, if we go down the same path, is going to be the problem of, I don't know, a country I wrote about in my last book, you know, country like Zimbabwe, where there are no such. There are no such controls. And so the point of being in government, the point of being in the bureaucracy is to find a way to steal money. So the point is not to swear an oath to the U.S. Constitution and to work on behalf of America and to have an ethos and a culture of civil service, but to take what you can while you have access to the government. And that is, of course, you know, the polar opposite of the system that was set up in the United States at the end of the 19th and beginning of the 20th century, where we created a professional bureaucracy that was designed not to do that. And it's one of the first signs of decline, of democratic decline, anywhere you go, in Hungary, in Russia, and when the civil service is politicized. It doesn't sound like a big thing. It doesn't sound like it's not as dramatic as a coup d'etat or, you know, soldiers marching down the street, but it is a sign of a state that no longer cares to police itself and to make sure that government is being done for the service of the people and not for the service of people in government.
6: We're speaking to foreign policy and democracy experts Ann Applebaum and Casey Michel. I'm Jen White here with Todd Zwillick. You're listening to 1A. Well, Casey, you said there is a way to fix this. There are some ideas that you at least have. How do we right size the functioning of a future administration? Is it at Congress's feet to fix this? Is there a role we each play in holding the powerful to account here? What steps should we be taking?
9: Well, Jen, it's any and all of it. The beauty and the curse of what the Trump administration has highlighted is that what they are doing, what they are attempting to do, and certainly what they are getting away with right now, and again, dissolving any lines or limits between public interest and private financial gain, these are all downstream of policies that were created years and decades ago by previous Congresses or that were unenforced by previous administrations. We have a playbook of new policies that need to be both enforced and introduced as well. And this is, again, across the board, whether it's out of Congress, whether it's out of the executive branch, everything from limits on campaign finance and campaign donations to the elimination of offshore and financial secrecy vehicles to even having brand new anti-corruption reforms, tools, and of course, enforcement mechanisms at play. I talked a moment ago about what the future Congress after, what it looks like the midterms will have in store with the Democrats presumably taking the House and potentially even the Senate, needing to set up at least one, if not multiple, select committees to identify all of the ways that the Trump family and Trump White House have benefited financially from these arrangements. And again, being able to begin having the conversations and offering the details of how we can have everything from a brand new anti-corruption bureau or agency to potentially even having something like a special prosecutor's office or team of prosecutors. And I do think it's worth looking further afield, not just to periods of American history and American reform, but to what other countries, other nations who've gone through similar periods have begun implementing themselves, not just the Hungaries or the Guatemalas of the world, but even places like Albania, which has undergone its own democratic struggles and transitions, but which also introduced a brand new team of specialized anti-corruption prosecutors, which, to bring things full circle, began investigating last year Jared Kushner's investments in Albania and helping spark the ongoing, now over 100 days, protests of anti-corruption efforts in Albania. I'm not saying everything comes back to Jared Kushner, but certainly some things do.
6: Well, we got this email from Robert who says, I'm afraid we've gotten so used to Trump's corruption and congressional inaction to it that we've become numb to it. I hope America will see the November election as an answer. Really, really briefly, some polling, recent polling from the New York Times and Siena University found that independent voters were more likely to say that the GOP was now the party of elitists over the Democratic Party. And it's not just independents. According to the same New York Times poll, even President Trump's most loyal base disapproved of his handling of the economy and the cost of living. And are you starting to see a shift in public sentiment, especially around this promise President Trump made of putting America first?
10: I think that what opponents of Trump, whether they're in the Republican Party or Democratic Party in the future, need to do is make the connection between the corruption we've been talking about and the economic experience of ordinary Americans. You know, there is a link. You know, they are stealing money. They are mismanaging domestic and foreign policy in ways that are damaging to American consumers. And I hope that that will be the message, not just of this election, but of the one 2 years from now.
6: That's Ann Applebaum. She's a staff writer for The Atlantic and also a senior fellow at the SNF Agora Institute at Johns Hopkins University. She's also author of Autocracy, Inc., The Dictators Who Want to Run the World. Also with us, Casey Michel, the director of the Combating Kleptocracy Program with the Human Rights Foundation. His new book is called United States of Oligarchy, How America's Wealthiest Ally with Dictators Weaken the U.S. and Destroy Democracy. Thanks to you both. Today's producer was Haley Blassingame. This program comes to you from WAMU, part of American University in Washington, distributed by NPR. I'm Jen White.
7: And I'm Todd Zwillick.
6: Thanks for listening, and we'll talk more soon. This is 1A.

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1: In a time when Americans seem so divided, one issue might be uniting them: data centers. Julie Briskman has been at the forefront of the fight in Loudoun County, Virginia, which has more than 250 of them.
2: I get calls from Delaware, from Ohio, Texas, about what do we do? 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
7: 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Hi, I'm Jen White. Microdramas, or vertical dramas, are becoming a lifeline for Hollywood. 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What's next for this growing industry? We want to hear from you. 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
8: Live from NPR News in Washington, I'm Corva Coleman. The TV news organizations that pool their resources to record the president and the White House have agreed to stop covering White House events. They're citing President Trump's decision to ban three media organizations, CNN, MS Now, and Politico. All three organizations are suing the government over the ban. NPR's David Folkenflik says now the TV pool says it won't cover the White House.
9: This morning, the White House sends out guidance about who's going to be the pool. It was CNN's turn. There's nobody listed. Why is that? Well, the other networks have said, essentially, we're not going to step up and fill the gap. If you're tossing out CNN, a strike against one of us is a strike against all of us. And notably, Fox News fully embracing that. Its White House reporter is, or chief White House reporter, Jackie Heinrich, is the head of the White House Correspondents Association. She's made clear also that she sees this as a violation of First Amendment rights.
8: NPR's David Folkenflik reporting. The cost of fuel continues to skyrocket. AAA says the average price of diesel is more than $6.50 a gallon. Farmers are seeing increasing financial pain. John Boyd Jr. is the founder and president of the National Black Farmers Association. He's in Southwest Virginia. Boyd says the cost to fill up his tractors has nearly doubled.
10: But we're not going to make it like this because this administration has really taken farmers to a place where they've never been in this country. Mm-hmm. From the price of commodities such as corn, wheat, and soybeans. The corn is $5 a bushel, so there isn't any room to make up or add anything to it like a lot of people would think. That's the price that I'm selling corn for. And then I have to come up with the money to put this diesel fuel in there. right at $1,000 every time I fill up.
8: He spoke to NPR's Morning Edition. Turkey says it's ready to provide Saudi Arabia with military help following missile strikes on the Saudi capital by Iranian-backed Houthi rebels based in Yemen. NPR's Hadil Alshalchi reports a defense pact was signed last month by Turkey, Saudi Arabia, and Pakistan.
11: In a press conference, Turkish Foreign Minister Hakan Fidan said Saudi Arabia may require, quote, military assistance, especially on, quote, some technical issues. Fidan said Turkey was ready to assist with those needs, but didn't outline exactly what they may be. Some experts say it could involve air defense systems. In August, Saudi Arabia and Turkey, along with Pakistan, signed a pact called the Mecca Joint Defense Agreement. It features a provision similar to NATO's Article 5 that an attack on one country is an attack on all and a promise to share defense intelligence. Turkey is also a NATO member with its second largest military. Fidan has previously cautioned Saudi Arabia not to get dragged into the U.S. war with Iran.
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15: From the Fairbanks Museum in St. Johnsbury, this is the Eye on the Sky weather update. A chilly, raw, damp day yesterday, more like late October, thanks to periods of rain from a storm tracking to our south, heading out to sea this morning. A trailing cold front edging south this morning continues to clutter the skies with clouds, but as high pressure north of the Great Lakes gradually builds east, the clouds will slowly erode from north to south over the next few days, giving us a classic chilly start to fall tomorrow. Now your forecast details. Periods of clouds thinning for increasing sun, cool northerly breezes, highs mid-50s to mid-60s north to south. Tonight fair this evening, then more clouds, some clearing north late, cool with patchy valley fog north and some isolated frost in the cold spots. Lows upper 30s to mid-40s, mid-30s in the cold spots north. Tomorrow, patchy fog giving way to increasing sun from south to north, not quite so cool, highs in the 60s. I'm meteorologist Mark Breen with an Eye on the Sky.
7: This is 1A. I'm Jen White. Microdramas. They're campy, they're soapy, and they're packing major twists and turns into less than 2 minutes.
16: Did I kiss the richest person in town?
17: As the chosen surrogate, you will get everything that you need. And in exchange, you will be taking care of my baby.
16: Our baby?
17: No, my baby.
16: God help me. Here I am, trapped in the arms of my impossible crush. And he is burning me alive.
18: You're gonna walk me in between my classes and sit with me at lunch and be with me all day.
19: You want me to be your fake boyfriend?
7: Microdramas, also known as vertical dramas, exploded onto the scene during the pandemic. What originated in China has turned into a major industry globally. In the U.S., 66 million people watched a microdrama regularly last year. The short scripted series are designed to be watched on mobile phones, and they earned $11 billion in revenue globally in 2025. That's according to Omdia, a global market research firm. But now artificial intelligence is threatening that growth. Some of the biggest microdramas are AI generated, and a handful of vertical video medias are making AI content available to stream. So what does it all mean for an industry that's become a lifeline for actors and writers in Hollywood and across the globe? What does the rise of microdramas tell us about where the entertainment industry is heading next? Joining us to discuss is Jen Cooper. She's the founder of Vertical Drama Love. It's a platform for microdrama fans and reviewers. She's also a microdrama consultant. Jen, welcome to 1A.
20: Hey, thank you for having me.
7: And Elaine Lowe is also with us, a staff writer at Ankler, covering the business of Hollywood. Elaine, welcome back to the program.
21: Thanks so much for having me.
7: And we want to hear from you, especially if you're a fan of vertical dramas. What are your favorite series and what do you love about them? What platforms do you use to watch microdramas? Email us at 1a@wamu.org. So Jen, let's just start with the basics. We mentioned that microdramas, or vertical dramas as they're also called, they're short scripted series. They're designed to watch on your phone. But what is your definition of a vertical drama? How would you describe it?
20: The key thing is it's a complete story. So it's a complete movie, but cut into these one and a half minute episodes, with the idea that every single episode has something big happening. You're straight into emotions and story, and that keeps you hooked all the way through. The key thing is it's complete. You get the whole story. And the other thing is it's not just a feature film cut up. The story writing is quite different and it's quite heightened with raised stakes to keep viewers watching.
7: And typically, how long is a series? How many episodes?
20: They used to be a lot longer when they started out. I mean, some of them were going up to 100, 110 episodes, but they've really settled at around 50 to 60 in the last year as kind of the optimum length, because it really worked for the production. You can do that in about 7 days. So this is essentially an entire feature film that's made in 7 days, usually with 12 to 14 hour days on set. You know, if the actors get two takes, they're doing well. So the sheer speed and efficiency with which these are made is astonishing.
7: And we'll hear from a vertical drama actor a little later in the show. But as we said, microdramas were watched regularly by 66 million Americans last year. The videos made about $1.5 billion in revenue in the U.S. this year so far. They're expected to make $2 billion next year, according to data analyzed by Reuters. Elaine, this industry originated in China in about 2020. How would you describe its rise in such a short period of time?
21: It was really popular in Asia, gained a lot of traction during the pandemic, and then crossed over to the U.S. right around that time as well. Given the pandemic, the dual writers and actors strikes that happened in 2023, this is when so much of Hollywood production came to a very abrupt halt. It was recovering after the pandemic. We saw the peak TV bubble in 2022, but then the writers and actors strikes really brought production to a standstill again. And in 24, you know, everybody was kind of trying to figure out what that new normal was and where regular TV production would go. In the meantime, this whole other emerging market had blossomed of microdramas. They're very low cost. They generally cost about $150,000 to $200,000 per project. They're frequently non-union. They take only a week to film. And so this really became a lifeline to the people in LA and elsewhere who didn't have a lot of work, actors, writers. And they've also become quite a resident of sound stages out here, which is a facility, you know, a kind of facility where you usually would shoot TV and movies. But because of runaway production, you know, there hasn't been as much production in LA. So it's been quite a lifeline in that sense.
7: Right. In June, you reported on how sound stages in Hollywood are being used by this industry. A Film LA report from March shows that soundstage occupancy was at 62% in 2025, down from 90% occupancy from 2016 to 2022. Now, we should say that traditional TV is still big business in the U.S. It's expected to bring in $125 billion in revenue by the end of the year. But that revenue is projected to shrink by as much as $15 billion annually in the coming years. What factors are behind that projected drop, Elaine? What's changing the TV industry?
21: Well, the TV industry has become so global now, and Hollywood, traditional Hollywood, Hollywood as a place and not so much as a state of mind, has been experiencing an existential crisis over the last few years. A lot of production has moved abroad to countries and regions where there are more favorable tax credits. In fact, there is a whole effort right now to push through a federal film and TV tax incentive in the U.S. in order to try and bring more global production back to the U.S. because right now, America takes up about 39% of global production. A federal tax incentive is seen as potentially bringing that back up to 65%. Microdramas generally don't, you know, operate in the same spaces as traditional TV and film production. And so, you know, these are the things that have been able to stay local. I talk to a lot of union actors and writers and, you know, other people who are looking to break in, young people who are looking to break into Hollywood and don't have those traditional avenues anymore because of the dire state of, you know, the economic market in Hollywood. And microdramas have become a way in for them.
0: Jen, that's sort of the business side of it. But from a viewer perspective, what gaps do you think microdramas fill that TV and film don't?
20: I think what really surprised them when they launched microdramas is the expectation was that it would be the kind of the younger TikTok audience. What they didn't expect was that the initial audience was me, which is basically middle-aged women all around the world looking for romance. There's probably an overflow of kind of the Hallmark audience, but I think it's also slightly... a representation of where the world is. So the viewers are global. This is a key thing. Obviously, there's a huge uptake in America, but the viewers are truly global around the world. And everyone wants escapism. Everyone looks at the news and is quite depressed. Everyone's worried about the future, wherever they are in the world. And what microdramas deliver is escapism, but more than just romance. It's like you get more. Like you also get the billionaires. You also get the money or the power. Revenge stories are really popular as well. You know, you kind of, the woman turns the tables on a man who's treated her really badly and gets, you know, the handsome man instead. So there's a really big just escapism. This is the thing. People kind of look at it and like, oh, well, you know, it's a little bit fast food. Possibly it is, but it's also, it's a dopamine hit because they work so fast. They bring the viewer straight in. So you're not having to work to get into it. And I think people are so time poor and overwhelmed and overstimulated. They just want something that immediately helps them switch off in their precious free time. So that's what it's really done. So there's this massive audience of women watching it. And I'd actually say since that, it's kind of, I can see the microdrama impressions on mainstream media. You know, a lot of the work, things that are working on Amazon Prime now, you know, like say Off Campus, ice hockey's been in microdramas for ages, you know. Campus love stories have been in microdramas for ages. It's all quite similar. It's proving that there is this massive audience who wasn't being served. And then now the quest is how do we widen out that audience? Because it was always like, if we just stay with this audience, you know, is it just going to die? So there was a real move to try and bring in slightly more male-orientated stories with kind of action. There's been a big push this year to bring in younger stories, and it has started bringing over that younger audience. A lot of actors now are saying they're noticing they're getting more interaction with younger fans. There's been a lot of sort of YA in campus again, and that's brought them in. So it is slowly widening. And I think America is a really good example of, yeah, it's managed to grab an audience that wasn't finding what they wanted at the cinema or on TV.
0: Well, some of the most viewed microdramas globally are made using artificial intelligence. Half of the top 10 biggest microdrama globally right now are AI generated. That's according to Allen Company data. And these AI dramas have titles like How to Tame a Monster Duke or The Rise of the Lycan Queen. And this one by microdrama giant drama box called Deny Me, Dragon King.
2: This is a land.
0: Jen, briefly, a lot of these AI dramas are fantasy. How are they created? Is it as simple as, you know, typing a chat, a prompt into, you know, ChatGPT and letting the AI take it from there?
20: Yeah, it's pretty much. I mean, they tried to sort of experiment with AI as a writer, and they've realized they need humans to create good stories, and they'll often be a human director. But yeah, essentially, they are all created in AI.

We talked to one of them after the break. And if you are a microdrama fan, we'd love to hear what draws you to the genre. Email us at 1A@WAMU.org. We'll be right back.

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3: 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The founder of The Bulwark lays out her playbook for defeating authoritarian populism. 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
4: This is 1A. I'm Jen White. We're discussing the microdrama industry with Jen Cooper, founder of Vertical Drama Love and a microdrama consultant. Also with us, Elaine Lowe, staff writer at The Ankler. More and more Hollywood actors are getting involved in the vertical drama industry. Nico Tortorella is best known for starring in the TV series Younger and The Walking Dead: World Beyond. His latest project is a vertical drama series based on author Sierra Simone's best-selling Lioness trilogy. He stars as Mark Trevina, the ruthless billionaire owner of a top-secret members-only club in D.C.
5: You're a man at war with his own desires. I should have known better than to break my own rules for you.
6: You know what? I think you're the one that can't handle the fact that you actually love me.
4: Nico Tortorella spoke with us earlier today, and I began by asking him to tell us more about the vertical drama he stars in and how he got involved.
7: Lioness Trilogy, yes, over at Real Short. This is Real Short's first serious book adaptation. Yeah, it kind of came to me somewhat randomly, but manifested all at the same time. I knew very little about the vertical space, and the majority of my friends who have been consistently working in traditional film and television are not working and haven't been for the last little bit. And the few friends that I do have that are working, I've just seen on social media just posting about verticals for the last couple of years. So finally, I started reaching out to some folks and some friends that I've worked with over the years and started having meetings with casting directors and creatives and met the folks over at Real Short. And this project just made a lot of sense. It's a really dynamic story with layered, complicated characters, and it's a queer storyline. And yeah, it was quite the process to get involved. I chemistry read with a few different guys over the span.

0: of probably a month and a half and flew out to LA to read with Jake. And within a week, I was on set in Los Angeles. We shot three, I mean, they're basically films. They call them series, but we shot three films back to back, all at the same time, over 26 days, about 300 pages, which is unheard of. And sometimes shooting 20 pages a day. And yeah, I'm officially a V-lister, as they say.
1: Wait, a vertical lister? Is that what that
0: Yeah,
1: means?
0: exactly.
1: And you referenced Jake. That's Jake Lively, your co-star in the Lioness trilogy. You hint at something we're paying a lot of attention to you. California has seen massive job losses in the last few years. More than 42,000 film and television jobs were lost in LA County between 2022 and 2024. I mean, as an actor, what has it been like trying to navigate the industry, especially as someone who's been working in this industry for many years?
0: Yeah, for almost 20 years. I mean, and as a kid in Chicago, it's heartbreaking, really. It has always been my entire sense of community, my work. It is where I go to meet my people, my friends, right? Not just actors, crew. Creatives, the grip guys are always some of my best friends on sets, right? And what's happened in LA over the last few years is really unsettling. And you show up on one of these vertical jobs, and pretty much everybody involved in one way or another is used to working in traditional film and television. We're all here for the same reason. It's a job that's working, and it's an extension of this industry that has been so needed, right? Everyone has something to say about a vertical. They don't necessarily get the best rap as of now. It's getting better for sure, right? It's an industry that started overseas and came over here to the States right around COVID. And every year they're getting exponentially better. But I left the Real Short job really feeling like this wasn't a replacement for television. This is just an extension of the industry that is so necessary right now. And it's giving people jobs, it's putting people to work, it's supporting families, it's the future, and it's here.
1: When you think about the way technology is developing, the rate at which it's expanding, we already see artificial intelligence being used in the microdrama space. Do you think this is a sustainable industry? It's been a bit of a lifeline for a lot of actors and technical workers in Hollywood. Do you think this has the potential to continue to grow?
0: I hope so. I sure do. I mean, I always say I'm perpetually optimistic. I came into the vertical space at a really interesting time. A lot of these apps and platforms are going almost 90% AI right now. I think the top 30 spots, on the vertical list are all AI shows. And the jobs for not just actors, but entire departments and crews are definitely less today than they were 6 months ago. I mean, some of my actor friends were auditioning, sometimes four times a day for these verticals and getting direct offers and just constantly booked, working almost 300 days a year. And that's not the case today. But I think so much of the fandom around verticals, and really just all of traditional film and television and media in general, is about humans and people, and being able to see yourselves in the lives of not just these characters, but the humans that play them. So I hope that this is a moment that we are living in, and I'm all for the exponential growth of technology. I think there's a lot that we can do with AI if we use it as a tool and, not as a lifeline. But I think human stories are what we crave and what will sustain ultimately.
1: And when you think about your work in the vertical space as an actor, what do you think it's done for you, for your career? How are you thinking about how it fits into the broader, your broader resume, if you will, as an actor?
0: Firstly, I think about just getting back to work and being with people. At the end of the day, we're a bunch of carnies that put up a tent and fall in love and out of love very quickly. And, you know, anyone that's ever been on a set knows that the community that's built is so intense and so beautiful. And then we take the tent down and go to another city and it happens all over again. And that's always been why I do what I do in terms of, you know, the public response and my resume. It has been the last month that, you know, my shows have been out. It's been nice to just to be back in the game and to stay relevant and have new footage and new character development. It keeps me on my toes. I really left The Real Short Job and also Rodeo Queen last night, just feeling like I stepped out of the acting Olympics of sorts. I mean, what a dream for an actor to be able to play these rich, intense characters at such a quick pace, right? That doesn't exist in any other medium. You know, I mean, we're talking about Jake Lively. He's played, I think, 6 different characters in the last 2 months that are so incredibly different from each other. And that just never gets to happen. I mean, I feel like I've been in acting school, right? And it's been a long time since I've been in a class setting like that. And I think it's just great to just keep going, you know? I think it's very easy to think about the past industry and, oh, is this job going to be okay for my career? What does this look like? You know, am I taking a step backwards versus a step forwards? But, you know, if you consider the political and social landscape and just everything that's happening in the world right now, I think people just care less, if that makes any sense. Yeah.
1: The priorities have shifted.
0: Exactly. Yeah. I mean, they've shifted personally and, you know, they've definitely shifted in terms of work. And at the end of the day, I've got my 3rd kid on the way. He'll be here in December.
1: Congratulations.
0: And thank you so much. And, you know, I got to support my family. I got to do what I got to do. And I love to work. This is my first great love and I'm never going to let it just fall away.
1: That was Nico Tortorella. He's an actor and the star of the vertical drama series, The Lioness Trilogy. You can watch it on the Real Short app. You also heard him mention Rodeo Queen. That's a forthcoming vertical drama series from Knockout Shorts. He spoke to us earlier today. Still with us as we talk about microdramas is Jen Cooper, founder of Vertical Drama Love, and Elaine Lowe, staff writer at The Ankler. Elaine, as you heard Nico there talking about the way his priorities as an actor have shifted in response to where the industry is heading, I mean, does that resonate with what you're hearing from other people in Hollywood right now?
2: Absolutely. Everybody's going through a collective existential crisis about the future of the industry. You even look at the news that's out this week about a Paramount settlement to acquire Warner Brothers Discovery, this move to form a federal film and TV tax incentive. Everybody is trying to figure out how to keep this industry sustainable. And that's the big question right now, because there is no comp. There's no way to figure out what the new normal is of where everything should be, how many productions should be stateside, what the volume of TV shows and films should be at any given moment. And it's really tough for folks on the ground grappling with that, actors, writers, directors. And I think, you know, that, and then not to mention the conversation around AI, that just complicates things even further.
1: Well, we got this from Dan, who says the use of artificial intelligence in any creative field, be it microdrama or traditional television or movies, is sickening. Entertainment is a medium in which human creativity sparks empathy in other humans. And if we lose that, we lose a bit of ourselves. Jen, we heard Nico's concern there about how AI is already starting to reshape this industry. What concerns, if any, do you have?
3: Well, the thing that I got most excited about when I talked to people in microdramas, when I first started talking to them early 24, was exactly what Nico said. Everyone's saying, this is providing me work. This is getting me on set. Like, there is nothing. There is gatekeeping. But I am practicing my craft, whether I'm in front or behind the camera. And it was just young people who were coming straight out of acting school, able to go straight into basically full-time jobs. The amount of people who've told me, you know, I've given up the struggle job thanks to microdramas. It was absolutely booming. And then the switch to AI has happened incredibly fast. So the thing to remember is that most of the initial apps that have kind of come over here and that people are viewing are owned by tech companies either back in China or Ukraine or Turkey. And they are tech companies and they look at data and they're also likely to try and push and try and experiment with AI AI is also cheaper to use. So there was a beginning of a move in China. They moved to AI and it was doing really well early this year in China. So everyone kind of followed suit and it happened incredibly fast. So in 6 weeks over the summer, about May, June, jobs dropped by, people estimate, 75 to 90% on actors' access. That is how quick it stopped. We had whole apps pretty much ceasing all production. Drama Box, you know, again, pretty much going to 90% AI. Drama Pops, who in Turkey completely canned everything and went all AI. I've never seen anything like the speed with which it did. And it has been devastating. You suddenly have people who, like, I've not worked for 3 or 4 months.
1: Let's briefly pause and remind folks that we're talking to Jen Cooper. She's founder of Vertical Drama Love and a microdrama consultant, and Elaine Lowe, staff writer at The Enkler. I'm Jen White. You're listening to 1A. I mean, what is that sudden drop in job availability, Jen, meant for how people are viewing the long-term viability of this industry?
3: It's been a real mix because also the competition has got higher and higher because, you know, you've got people like Nico Tortorella who are like coming in now and going, I'd like to work in microdramas. I think it's been quite divided. The bigger names in microdramas have managed to survive. I think for more of the mid-level actors, all kind of new people breaking in at the moment, it's really hard. But what we're moving towards now is this second wave. So what has happened is you've got a lot of American apps that are now starting. The big one that's just launched is A-Twist, but you've also got things like Gamma Time, you've got VU, you've got Movie Picks, you've got various ones like this, Candy Jar, who've been going for a while. They are more committed to staying with the live action. And so they are the ones that kind of we're hoping will kind of really succeed and sort of pick up some of the slack that's gone from kind of the Chinese apps pulling out. And they will create the jobs. And they're also the ones that are really looking to push forward the stories and, you know, improve some of the issues. The other massive game changer is TikTok. So TikTok and through their Pine Drama app are very, very heavily pushing short drama. And what's really exciting is it's really widening out the audience and showing different genres exist. There's this kind of fear we were stuck in romance, but something like Screen Time, you know, that's essentially a really tight thriller. And then Issa Rae brought that out, and then that's done over 400 million views worldwide. So,
1: and it started a pretty well known American actor, Taye Diggs, project that Issa Rae put out called Screen Time on Candy Jar. I'm curious, Elaine, whether you see, or rather, I'm sorry, Taye Diggs was not on screen on Screen Time, but he is also involved in a microdrama for Candy Jar. Elaine, do you see some parallels here between where the microdrama industry is at this moment and what we saw in the early days of streaming?
2: Absolutely. In a way, this is where the growth is. And people are just looking for a growth market right now. People want to be where the jobs are. And microdramas is where they are. Now, because a lot of these are non-union, the pay is different, the working conditions, the production conditions are different, and people are still negotiating with themselves and this part of the industry of, you know, what some of those parameters are. But when you have, you know, a job landscape that looks pretty dry and microdramas offer an opportunity, that's where you're going to see a lot of these large players come in. And that's why you've seen even major studios like Fox, like Disney, Netflix, NBC Universal, they are all dabbling in microdramas and vertical series right now because they're all chasing growth too. And they know that people are watching short form content, they're watching TV on their phones, they're watching it vertically. And that's dramatically changing the landscape of how people consume things. I mean, I've had conversations with people of, is traditional TV a medium for middle-aged people, for middle-aged viewers? Like, what is the next generation watching? How do they think about entertainment?
1: We're discussing the rise of microdramas. We're here with Elaine Lowe. She's a staff writer at The Enkler. Also with us, Jen Cooper, founder of Vertical Drama Love and a microdrama consultant. We are also hearing from you, Ronnie Mills. I am 80, and this is the first time I have heard of microdramas. Sadly for the genre, my finally hearing about a trend is the surest sign that it has reached overexposure and will soon disappear. Well, we will dig into whether or not, again, the microdrama trend is going to disappear, or is it just at the beginning of its growth curve? Now, still to come, we talk to the founders of a new vertical drama studio that aims to integrate the industry into traditional Hollywood filmmaker by making, rather, by partnering with labor unions and sound stages. Plus, can legacy media companies take microdramas mainstream? We get into all that after the break. This is 1A.

0: 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Dartmouth and UVM Health are trying to cut their losses while still serving patients. I'm Michaela LaFrac. 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What comes next? 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
3: Back to our conversation in a moment, but first, here's what we are planning for tomorrow. A conversation about how a terminal diagnosis can change the years someone still has left. Our guest is psychotherapist Barrie Michaels. He spent decades counseling clients on how to open up. But only when diagnosed with Lewy body dementia and given 5 to 7 years to live did he truly learn that lesson for himself. Well, we want to hear from you. Have you or someone you love faced a diagnosis that changed how you interact with the world or with your relationships? What did you learn about what actually matters? Call us with your stories, 855-236-1A1A. We also want to know how facing death has changed how you live your life. That's 855-236-1212. You can also talk to us using our app, 1A Vox Pop, and we'll share your stories tomorrow. Now, let's get back to today's conversation on microdramas. We're talking to Jen Cooper. She's founder of Vertical Drama Love, and she's a microdrama consultant. Also with us, Elaine Lowe, staff writer at The Ankler. Now, let's bring in two new voices. Matthew Coe and Chris Crema are the founders of Knockout Shorts. It's a vertical media studio based in Los Angeles. Matthew, Chris, welcome to the program.
4: Thanks for having us.
3: Now, you both come from traditional film and television production. Matthew, what drew you to vertical dramas?
4: I was always fascinated with the digital space and how you were able to create IP. And it was sort of this new incubation that was happening within traditional media when I was a traditional TV and film executive. So when I saw the rise of microdramas, I became fascinated by the format and saw where it could go. And there seemed to be a gap in the marketplace in which a lot of people were looking for more premium storytelling. In addition to what currently exists, which is very much a very dramatic type of content for a specific audience. And we're here to entertain that market, but also expand on it.
3: Mm-hmm. Chris, what about you? What drew you to it?
5: Like a lot of people, I kind of accidentally fell into it. You know, back in 2023, there was the writer's strikes and the actor's strikes, and work was very sparse in town. And I got a call about producing a vertical. So I said yes. And, you know, it was 7 days. I thought the content was kind of strange. But, you know, the day after we wrapped, I got a call from a different company asking me to produce one 3 weeks later, which is wasn't the case in Hollywood at the time. There was just no work. And then from there, I think I produced or worked on like 12 to 14 over 12 months. So it was very busy, especially start of 2024.
3: Matthew, you talk about elevating the content, but when this this genre, I'm not sure if to call it a genre or a medium, first launched. I mean, it was billionaires and werewolves and dragon kings, and people really were attracted to that. So what kind of storytelling are you trying to do? Is it the same type of story, but you're doing it differently, or are you reaching for different stories altogether?
4: We're reaching for different genres. I think we're really focused on the young adult space, comedy and horror. But most importantly, I think we're really set on providing better standards in the industry, whether that's raising pay rates a little bit, providing an environment where everyone feels safe and comfortable. And that's something Chris and I had early conversations on how do we do that, just given all the things we've been hearing in the industry for so long.
3: Yeah.
4: So really expanding on genre, but making it a more fun experience for everyone involved.
3: Well, that brings us to this collaboration you announced in February with SAG-AFTRA on a microdrama series. Chris, you said it's one of the first collaborations with the labor union. Why is that collaboration important to you?
5: I think it's really important that we're able to kind of bridge the gap between traditional media and the digital space. I think there's always been a view that there needs to be separation, even in like how the workflow goes. And I think being able to work with a union like SAG and be able to show that, you know, we can treat actors fairly, we can pay them fairly. And, you know, I think it's, and not only that, but you can also work with a lot of the non-union actors who built the space. So you can bring in new talent from SAG-AFTRA and work with, you know, existing talent from the vertical space. And I think we did our first one in February, and every project since then has been SAG, and we found it to be a really seamless experience. And I definitely think as the space continues to grow, there's going to be more room for the unions in it too.
3: Knockout Shorts has also collaborated with Sunset Studios, which runs the leading Hollywood production lot for use of sound stages in your productions. And you designed standing sets as part of that partnership. So, Matthew, how are you thinking about how vertical dramas fit into the Hollywood production ecosystem more broadly?
4: I think there's a lot of crossover. I think a lot of sound stages are looking at what Sunset started, which is creating an environment that provides efficiency, kind of like the old time soap operas, but also expanding and the space for vertical companies and distributors to tap into, given that every location in LA has probably been used by a vertical production.
3: Well, this industry has been on a rapid incline, and a lot of that is tech-focused. It's leading to a huge influx of AI-generated microdramas. How are you both thinking about competition in this space and how you stand out among so much content? Chris, I'll come to you first on that.
5: It's a great question. I think, obviously, AI has been a big topic of conversation. You know, at Knockout, we have not made any AI-generated shows. We've remained very focused on live action. For us, we have a big focus being an independent studio on working with talent, like working with named talent, whether that be from the acting space or from the digital creator space. And I think that for us, we're not looking to make 100 shows a year. We're looking to make something like 10 to 20 and really focus on premium stories, premium talent. And that's for us how we feel like we can develop the IP the best.
3: Matthew, what about you?
4: I think AI is its own genre that will evolve over time, and there will be guardrails and regulation and all these different things. It's a lot more efficient to make that content, but you know, it crosses a moral code for some people. And I think we're very much of the mindset that we're a human first company and enjoying working with artists and creatives who are emerging or already established to really bring them a safe place to carry out their vision. So we're really here to distinguish ourselves in the live action space. Whereas AI, we don't really see as competition, given that it's such a different genre.
3: Where do you both see the most audience growth potential for vertical dramas? Are you targeting certain demographics for your content, Chris?
5: Yes, I think for us, what we look at is the wider social media landscape, which is huge and has a much younger demographic than traditional microdrama apps, which across the digital landscape is actually a very small portion. So for us, you know, especially as TikTok gets into it, if Meta and the other major social apps get into it, I think we're very interested in that younger demographic because that's where we see the most growth in the future, especially domestically. And for us, we think to hit them, you have to be able to tell different type of stories. What a traditional microdrama, heavy romance, billionaire stories. You know, I don't know if a 21-year-old is going to watch that. Mm-hmm. So we're really focusing on, you know, heartfelt YA content.
3: Well, and Matthew, how are you thinking about platform? Because there, for some people, and maybe this is changing, you know, they just don't want to watch something on their phone. They want to be able to watch it on at least a television screen. So are you thinking about how your content can even move between platforms, or do you see this as something that is strictly for that phone?
4: Absolutely. You know, I think there's a lot of exploration happening with vertical and horizontal formats and how you can capture those at the same time. And I think there's loads of opportunity for bigger distributors, the traditional streamers, to get into it by tapping into one vertical integration within their apps and then utilizing the horizontal format to reach a different audience. So we're definitely thinking about that for all our shows and using the right cameras in order to execute on that.
3: And considering the pace at which these dramas are produced, that requires a lot of content. What does the creative pipeline into the microdrama space look like right now from your vantage point, whether it's actors or writers or directors? Is that pipeline wide open right now, Chris?
5: I think the pipeline was wide open a year and a half ago, and I think it's narrowed a little bit just because of the rise of AI shows, where it's just not as prolific in Los Angeles as it was. But I definitely think that for us, a big goal of the company is to create a pipeline between spaces where the directors we work with could go work on a TV show or direct a movie and kind of view the space as talent incubation. And, you know, we've been really lucky to work with fantastic directors, cinematographers, production designers who have kind of found their way into the vertical world just from the slowdown in like TV shows, movies shooting in Los Angeles. And our hope is that a lot of these young, talented people can continue working with us on our vertical shows, but also move into traditional as well.
3: Matthew, 10 years from now, where do you hope vertical dramas fit into the broader media landscape?
4: I think they'll be fully integrated. You know, when you look at apps like Peacock and Paramount and Disney Verts, you'll see just a natural integration of vertical content that's fed through all of these major corporations, simply because that's where the eyeballs are. So they're going to go hand in hand with each other. I think they'll complement each other as well. So I'm very excited to see what the 10 years hold.
3: Well, that's Matthew Coe and Chris Crema. They're the founders of Knockout Shorts, a vertical media company based in Los Angeles. Chris, Matthew, thanks to you both.
4: Thank you.
5: Thank you so much.
4: Appreciate it.
3: And we're still talking to Jen Cooper, founder of Vertical Drama Love and a microdrama consultant, and Elaine Lowe, staff writer at The Ankler. I'm Jen White. You're listening to 1A. While NBC Universal, BET, and Fox have all recently announced plans to produce microdramas, Jen, what do we know about those plans so far?
6: They're all keeping their cards quite close to the chest, but it's very hush-hush. But it's just really exciting because there's all sorts of potential. You know, one of the things that's been discussed is, you know, do you take existing IP? So if you've got an existing series somewhere and then sort of bring a vertical version out. You know, Disney did something very early. They did some locker stories. So it was filmed in vertical as if it was looking through the locker, but they were using IP characters from things like Descendants. Mm. So that was kind of a really nice crossover in that they stood alone, would possibly bring people into the series. But if you're also a fan of Descendants, you could go and watch that as well. So I think there's an expectation there'll be some of that. But just, yeah, continually to widen out the genres. I think that's the biggest thing. Eventually, you know, try and bring something for every audience member and not just me who's looking for middle-aged romance.
3: Well, some people may remember the streaming service Quibi. It launched in April 2020. It spent $1 billion on original high-end vertical content, but the app shut down within 6 months and sold for $100 million to Tubi. So, Elaine, when we talk about vertical content being touted as the future of Hollywood, what, if anything, makes this moment different?
7: That's kind of the big question right now. Is this a Quibi moment in time, or is this the future of entertainment? And I think some of the factors that are different here is, compared to when Quibi came out, even more people are consuming content on their phone. People are much more adapted to watching vertical content now. There's also the AI factor, which allows production costs to be kept down. Obviously, it's hugely controversial, but it is a space that you'll see a lot of the major players putting a toe in. I think Fox Entertainment's deal with Holy Water is one of the most interesting ones out there. Holy Water operates the app My Drama and a few other vertical drama apps. And they have an investment. Fox has made an investment in Holy Water. And Holy Water is a company that uses AI to assist in some of its production. And, you know, AI is just hugely still kind of, I think, taboo when it comes to the proper writing and production in traditional Hollywood. This is a space that's really, you know, I think Hollywood is kind of negotiating where its comfort level is. Are we okay using it just as a tool to assist in some special effects? Are we okay using it for writing? And I moderated a panel with Holy Water's CEO, Bogdan Nesbitt, a little while ago. And it was interesting because he said, even when he talks to the writers who come on board these projects, you know, a lot of these writers, they're like daytime soap opera writers. They are Lifetime and Hallmark movie writers, mm-hmm. and they're crossing over into this new space. And he said, you know, there were writers who didn't want to use AI and they didn't like AI. They weren't excited about it. And he said, you know what, this is the future. So you kind of have to make this choice as to whether you're building this as a business or as an art. And so everybody you're finding has very different lines in the sand about where they're willing to use AI. Do they see this as a tool or do they see this as something that's ethically non-acceptable to them as an artist? Mm. So it's just a really fascinating time to be, still very much so the Wild West right now.
3: We got this email from Mimi who says, I worry that microdramas hijack our brain's reward system, eroding our ability to focus and stay engaged. Is this safe for the aging brain? Now, Jen, you're not a neuroscientist, so I don't expect you to be able to talk about the brain science piece of this. But are there concerns that the structure of microdramas are sort of reshaping audiences' expectations around entertainment that could be detrimental to television or traditional film?
6: I think there is something to explore there, but I also think it's actually improving attention in an odd way because we all know that television, there's been this massive battle of like TV having to repeat storylines because people are also on their phones. So they're actually paying attention to two things. Microdramas actually short circuits that because you're on your phone and you're just watching that. So I've actually had a lot of people, particularly often neurodivergent, saying to me that it's actually improved their attention span because they haven't got the TV on as well. They're just watching this thing on their phone. So it's kind of an odd way of it's turning it around on its head. I do think it's asking people to kind of do more immediate storytelling. I think there possibly is something there to look at about how does it affect, you know, can people still watch? I find myself struggling sometimes watching movies. I'm like, this is taking too long to get anywhere. Mm. But then I would argue that, you know, the good microdrama, it cuts all that wastage. It just goes straight into a really good story. And I think actually the more interesting discussion is it making all viewing too individual? Because a lot of people are watching this and mentioning they've maybe got a partner who's got sports on TV. They're not watching that. They're on their phone. So I think that's the longer term discussion about, are we all now watching individually on our phone rather than the family experience of all watching something on the TV together?
3: Well, we'll continue watching this space and we'll certainly have some future discussions about it. That's Jen Cooper, founder of Vertical Drama Love. She's also a microdrama consultant. Also with us today, Elaine Lowe. She's a staff writer at The Ankler covering the business of Hollywood. Jen, Elaine, thanks for speaking with us. Remember, the 1A podcast is a great, easy way to catch up on anything you might have missed. It's where you'll find our best guests and stories each day. Today's producer was Arfi Getty. This program comes to you from WAMU, part of American University in Washington, distributed by NPR. I'm Jen White. Thanks for listening, and we'll talk again tomorrow. This is 1A.

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1: In a time when Americans seem so divided, one issue might be uniting them: data centers. Julie Briskman has been at the forefront of the fight in Loudoun County, Virginia, which has more than 250 of them.
2: I get calls from Delaware, from Ohio, Texas, about what do we do? They're knocking on our door.
1: I'm Juana Summers, how data center backlash is reshaping American politics on All Things Considered from NPR News.
3: Thank you for listening to Vermont Public. We have Vermont Edition coming up. That's right after news headlines from NPR and Vermont Public's local news. 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
4: Two of the largest healthcare networks in the region just cut hundreds of positions. These hospitals are trying to stem their losses while still serving patients. I'm Michaela Lafrac. Today on Vermont Edition, UVM and Dartmouth Health. Vermont Public's healthcare reporter Lola Dufort helps us put these hospitals' financial straits into national context. Then, Barrie residents voted down their school district budget for a third time. School board leaders are now back to the drawing board. What comes next for the school budget and local taxes? Barrie School Superintendent and the head of the Vermont Principals Association weigh in. That's all coming up on Vermont Edition. First, this hour's news.
5: Live from NPR News, I'm Lakshmi Singh. The White House television pool through which news organizations combine resources to give the public access to the president's remarks and White House events will not cover President Trump today after he banned CNN, Politico, and MS Now, formerly MSNBC. And Fox News is also embracing the pool's move. CNN, Politico, and MS Now are suing the Trump administration to immediately regain access to the White House grounds. Today, the major news organizations issued a joint statement in which they allege the White House revoked their journalists' credentials without notice or process. They also warned of the chilling effect on reporting free from government interference. President Trump has a long-standing feud with the media, as NPR's David Folkenflik reports.
6: The reality is, on its face, the president has gone out of his way to say he's doing this because he doesn't like their coverage. And it is true that he doesn't have to admit anyone to the White House, but to offer coverage. But once offered, he can't then revoke that access simply because he doesn't like what they do. There's this thing called the First Amendment, in which says the federal government cannot discriminate against people or the press for the way in which they present the news, for their speech.
5: NPR's David Folkenflik reporting. The United Kingdom's reporting a vessel has come under attack in the U.S.-Israel war with Iran. No one has claimed responsibility. From Istanbul, NPR's Hadil Al Shalchi has more on the attack Britain reported online today.
7: The British military said that a, quote, unknown projectile struck a tanker as it made its way into the Strait of Hormuz, injuring two of its crew. It said that the vessel then went on to its next port of call. Last week, Iranian state media said Iran had struck an oil tanker in the strait. It alleged that the ship was making a, quote, illegal attempt to cross the critical waterway. Iran has blockaded the strait since the war started in February. Iran's military has increased its attacks on commercial oil tankers in the Strait of Hormuz, which has directly threatened global energy markets, driving up the price of fuel. Hadil Al-Shalchi, NPR News, Istanbul.
5: Diesel prices hit another record high, according to AAA. The national average for a gallon of diesel is more than $6.51. NPR's Stephen Bissau reports this is another consequence of the war.
8: Diesel prices are rising shockingly fast. The previous record of $5.85 was broken at the start of the month, and prices have since gone up another 66 cents. Diesel is literally the fuel the U.S. economy runs on. It's used to ship everything from apples to candles. And shipping companies are passing on the higher diesel costs they're paying to their customers. So far, that higher cost has not affected prices on store shelves much yet, but shoppers should brace for it. Commuters using regular gasoline are also feeling rising prices. Since the start of September, a gallon of regular has gone up 38 cents. Stephen Bissaha, NPR News, Birmingham, Alabama.
5: From Washington, this is NPR News.
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3: I'm Mary Carol Magazzini with news from Vermont Public. The federal government has rejected a local bid to purchase the former Montpelier Post Office building. The U.S. General Services Administration on Thursday said the local bid was too far below the value of the property. John Copans is with the 87 State Street Local Development Corporation, an organization that came together to raise money and try to purchase the property.
10: We're not going anywhere. Like, the importance of this property to Montpelier remains the same, and we're going to be at the table. We're going to be doing our best to make sure that this property contributes to a vital downtown.
3: The building in downtown Montpelier was damaged in the 2023 flooding, and the federal government is not interested in rehabilitating the property. Copan says he believes there will be another public auction. The East Coast's largest agricultural fair, known as the Big E, returned to West Springfield, Massachusetts last week for its 110th year. The fair, held at the Eastern States Exposition, will showcase food, games, art, and goods from the six New England states over its 17-day run. President and CEO of the Big E nonprofit, Eugene Cassidy, says the significance of this fair is usually what draws out crowds, despite prices soaring in the economy right now.
11: I know that across the country, the fair business has been going gangbusters. So that's a great testimony to what fairs offer. Time is a commodity in short supply, but people have been coming out in record numbers.
3: Last year, the Big E drew 1.5 million visitors to the fairgrounds. Cassidy says he expects a big turnout this year as well. The Big E is one of West Springfield's largest economic contributors. In 2025 alone, the fair provided more than $2.2 million in direct payments and community support through real estate taxes, public safety services, and support for the town's schools. That's the latest news from Vermont Public. Turning to the Eye on the Sky forecast. Today, periods of clouds thinning for increasing sunshine, cool northerly breezes, highs from the mid-50s to mid-60s north to south. Cool tonight with patchy valley fog in the north, some isolated frost in the cold spots, lows in the upper 30s to mid-40s, mid-30s in the cold spots north. And tomorrow, patches of valley fog in the north, morning clouds in the south, then increasing sun. Not quite as cool, highs in the low to mid-60s with a few upper 50s across the higher terrain north. 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

0: This is Vermont Edition. I'm Michaela LaFrac. Raise property taxes or send less money to schools? The choice isn't actually that simple, but that's how a lot of Vermonters think about it when they vote on their school district budgets each year. It's an impossible choice in some communities, particularly these days in Barrie. Last week, Barrie residents voted down their school budget for a third time in a row, which means they've had to take out a line of credit to keep running their schools. We're going to talk about what comes next for Barrie schools later in the hour. And if you live in Barrie City or town and have thoughts to share on that, please write in now to vermontedition@vermontpublic.org. First, though, we're going to talk through some healthcare news that could affect you no matter what part of the region you live in. Mass layoffs are underway at two of the largest healthcare networks in the area, UVM Health and Dartmouth Health. Feels bad, especially that these things are happening at the same time. But for better or worse, this is going on at hospitals all across the country. Here to share more details with us is Lola Dufour. She's Vermont Public's healthcare reporter, and she's in Montpelier. Lola, welcome.
1: Hi, thanks for having me, Michaela.
0: Yeah, glad to have you with us today. And listeners, if you have questions about what's happening at either of these two healthcare systems or insights of your own to share, you can call in at 800-639-2211. You can also email vermontedition@vermontpublic.org. So Lola, for folks who didn't read your reporting last week, catch us up on the details of these announced layoffs. What exactly is in store for staff at UVM Health and Dartmouth Health?
1: Yeah, so UVM Health is eliminating almost 200 jobs. About a quarter of those will be restructured into new positions. So we're talking about a net reduction of about 144 positions. At Dartmouth Health, over 400 jobs will be eliminated, although about 300 of those are currently vacant. But overall, between these two employers, we are talking about almost 600 healthcare jobs disappearing almost overnight from the region.
0: Wow. And healthcare jobs can mean a lot of different things. Do we know if the bulk of these positions are administrative or patient care focused, like doctors or nurses?
1: Yeah, I'm not exactly sure like where the majority lies, and some of them are definitely administrative, but a lot of the people losing their jobs are, in fact, directly involved in patient care. We do know at UVM in particular, dozens of nurses are being cut.
0: And UVM Health is made up of six different hospitals in Vermont and New York. They also have other health facilities like hospice care. That's what makes it a health network. But most of these cuts are happening at their flagship location in Burlington, UVM Medical Center. Is that right?
1: Yes. 118 of the cuts are taking place at the Medical Center in Burlington. That's no surprise. It is the largest facility. Mm-hmm. It's also losing a lot of money right now. It's on track to lose about $75 million this year. That was according to Dr. Stephen Leffler. But there are some very important cuts also taking place elsewhere in the system that, you know, we shouldn't overlook. Dozens of jobs are also being lost at the Central Vermont Medical Center in Berlin. There are 15 cuts happening at Helen Porter Nursing in Middlebury. And there are also a handful of cuts happening at the New York hospitals and the network's kind of shared services, the central administrative hub is also losing a couple dozen jobs.
0: So these layoffs, these announcements of the layoffs came as a real 1-2 punch. Can you explain for us why exactly they're happening at pretty much the exact same time?
1: Some of it might be a little bit of a coincidence, but, you know, the hospital budget year, the new hospital budget year happens October 1st. In the case at UVM Health, I have to imagine that part of what was going on was that, you know, they wanted to not announce this before regulators weighed in on their budget. So regulators were voting on UVM Health's hospital budgets on Monday. They probably didn't want to make this announcement before that because, you know, you run the risk of antagonizing the people who are going to decide how much money you can spend.
0: So the Green Mountain Care Board, the big regulatory body for Vermont hospitals, was try to figure out the hospital budgets for all of Vermont's 14 hospitals. They made this announcement last week. And I'd like to take a moment, if we can, to compare what they said about UVM Health and UVM Medical Center in particular last year compared to this year. Because last year they had some really big demands. Can you compare those 2 years for us?
1: Yeah. So last year, regulators cut almost $90 million out of specifically UVMMC's budget, and also had some incredibly harsh words for the leaders of UVM Health, right?
0: Yeah, I remember.
1: Basically said you have this extremely expensive layer of bureaucracy. Your prices are too high. Shame on you. And, you know, in the interim, we saw a big leadership reset over at UVM Health. This year, we saw a different posture from regulators. Regulators did not cut quite as deeply into UVM's budget as they did last year, but they did cut, although they cut kind of in a different way. But they basically told UVM Health that the medical center would have to cut its commercial prices. So that's prices they charge to commercial insurance, that those would have to come down by more than 4% next year. They recommended a much more moderate price cut at CVMC and at Porter. They said you can basically keep your prices flat, but you can't increase them. And they basically, you know, it was interesting because it was also a split decision from regulators. There were some regulators that wanted to go a little bit more slowly, give the medical center some more slack, and others that said, no, we have to continue pressing forward with more aggressive price cuts because the cost of health insurance in Vermont just remains extraordinarily high.
0: Yeah. Yeah. Well, if you have questions about what's going on at UVM Health or Dartmouth Health, as they have just recently announced some pretty massive layoffs, you can call in at 800-639-2211. Or if you work at a hospital or health center that's part of either one of these larger healthcare networks, again, we would love to hear from you. You can also email vermontedition@vermontpublic.org. So, Lola, there are these layoffs underway. Are the hospital systems trying any other strategies for cutting costs?
1: Yeah. Can I just go back to regulators for a little bit?
0: Let's go back to regulators.
1: Elaborate on this.
0: Yes.
1: You know, I have seen a ton of commentary online since this happened where people are just saying, blame the Green Mountain Care Board, blame the Green Mountain Care Board. And I think, look, part of that is a little bit fair in that regulatory pressure on the system is a big factor, right? Even though the vote that happened on Monday was not directly related to the announcement that happened Tuesday, right? That was planned well in advance. Obviously, the general regulatory pressure to bring down costs is a factor here. But I also think that, you know, even if Vermont did not have a Green Mountain Care Board, UVM Health would be under tremendous pressure politically to bring its costs down, right? Like lawmakers just passed a law last year that capped how much hospitals, including UVM, could charge for its for certain infusion drugs that really cut into UVMMC's revenues. And also, UVM Health voluntarily, in negotiations with Blue Cross Blue Shield, agreed to lower prices. And this was in part because Blue Cross Blue Shield was in a really scary financial situation. People were asking out loud, like, whether or not we were going to lose our largest commercial insurer because they just couldn't afford the claims they were paying out. And so, you know, even if we didn't have this sort of very specific regulatory board, we would have this problem where hospital prices somehow have to come down if we are going to get a handle on our health insurance prices.
0: Okay, lots of helpful context there, Lola. Thank you, especially about the regulatory body, the Green Mountain Care Board, and how much blame lies with them, if any. But let's go back to the other strategies that hospitals are possibly taking for cutting their costs. There are these layoffs that are going on. I know at UVM Health, there was a lot of a very heated debate in the past year about C-suite bonuses, executive level bonuses. And then there's also been some discussion of productivity mandates for providers. Are these all under

0: It's part of why regulators were so angry during the hospital budget cycle last year.
1: Right.
0: And, you know, since this leadership reset, we have seen UVM Health cut a lot of C-suite positions and also pause bonuses, right? They're not giving those out anymore as well. And so it is not just layoffs, but obviously that's a big part of what's going on here.
2: Mm-hmm. We're talking with Vermont Public's healthcare reporter Lola Dufour. Lola, we have Finn Yarbrough calling in from Ferrisburg. They're the vice president of the nurses union at Porter Hospital. Finn, how are you all doing? How are these layoffs affecting you and your nurses?
3: Yes, thank you very much for taking my call.
4: We're talking with Vermont Public Health.
3: Let me turn down my radio so there's no feedback. Are you able to hear me okay?
2: Yes, we can now. Thanks.
3: Okay, thank you. We are actually currently in the middle of negotiating a new nurses contract at Porter, which was, you mentioned, a 1-2 punch earlier, and it certainly seems like maybe the three of the 1-2-3 punch. The health professionals, meaning everybody but the nurses and physicians up at UVM, are also currently negotiating, as well as all of the advanced providers and practitioners down here at Porter. So we're definitely feeling the pressure of these cost cuts in the network, not just in terms of layoffs that are hitting us, but also in terms of what is being offered to us over the next 3 years of what our compensation might look like. And one of the things that I'm particularly concerned about is this is not the first series of reductions in workforce that's hit Porter recently in the past couple months. We lost nurses from primary care about a couple months ago. And this, particularly the reduction of force in the Helen Porter Nursing Home, long-term care, is very concerning because we were already in the process of circulating a petition that we felt pretty strongly there are not enough nurses there to provide direct care to our elderly and infirm patients mm-hmm. in our community. And at a small hospital like Porter, you know, a couple of dozen jobs lost represents a significant proportion of our ability to actually provide care. We aren't seeing a lot of evidence that there's a strong strategic plan in place to make up for who is actually going to be doing the work that's required to care for our community. So we fully understand the concern about how much it costs, but it's kind of a black box. These cuts seem to be kind of across the board, sort of right off the top. But the question of scale makes the impact quite different. And in these smaller hospitals, you know, we're concerned that we might not be able to provide a safe level of care, frankly, for the people who need it when they come here.
2: I'm going to jump in just in the interest of time, but I'm so glad you called in. Finn Yarbrough is the vice president of the nurses union at Porter Hospital, which is in Addison County. And one thing that Finn seems to be getting at, Lola, that I'd love your thoughts on, is this, you know, this feeling that we're hitting this point, perhaps, where, you know, we can cut and cut and cut and say, we're just making things more efficient, we're going to do things more cheaply, but we're still going to be able to provide care. Are we hitting a point where we just can't provide as much care in Vermont as we were 5 or 10 years ago because we don't have the money in the system anymore?
0: Well, that seems to maybe be what these health systems are arguing. I'm not going to take a position as to whether or not there are ways to make these cuts that do not impact patient care. But it seems very clear that these cuts will necessarily impact patient care. I mean, I spoke to a nurse at UVM, at the medical center. You know, she is working in a specialized unit that takes care of elderly patients with often dementia, who often have other vulnerabilities. Like, for example, they don't have housing. And the hospital is saying, you know, we're not going to kick these patients out. Even if we're not going to have this unit, they're going to be reabsorbed into the rest of the system. But the nurses who work with them are saying these patients need this kind of dedicated, extra specialized attention. And also, you're going to send them into a hospital system that now is short-staffed, is even more short-staffed.
2: Yeah. Lola, we don't have too much time left, so I want to make sure we get to the national context here because it can feel like things are a bit of a dumpster fire in Vermont sometimes, and sometimes they actually are, and sometimes it's a nationwide dumpster fire. So which one are we dealing with here?
0: We're dealing with both, right?
2: Great.
0: We have our special Vermont.

0: specific dumpster fire, but there is absolutely a larger national context, right? We've talked a lot about how UVM Health has to get its prices under control and the specific regulatory pressure to kind of cut it into revenue. But a big problem is just how expensive it is to run these systems, right? Like hospitals across the country are feeling this pressure on the expense side where labor costs more, in part because the health insurance of their labor costs more. Also drugs cost more and also supply costs more, right? So there's this incredible medical inflation that is happening in hospitals across the country. And what's happening at UVM is definitely sort of just a symptom of that. Mm. And then on top of that, you know, we do have this concern about Medicaid. And it's really hard for hospitals because we don't really exactly know what the One Big Beautiful Bill is going to mean for hospitals, because that's going to be determined based on how many people actually lose Medicaid. And that's kind of hard to model. But everyone is sort of also bracing for that.
1: Covering many different healthcare networks, different stakeholders, and keeping the national context in mind ain't easy. We're so appreciative you have your mind on this pretty much 24/7. Lola Dufour, thank you so much for your time today.
0: You bet. Thanks, Michaela.
1: Lola is Vermont Public's healthcare reporter. You can find all her stories on vermontpublic.org. All right, we do have to take a break here. Coming up, we're going to turn to Barrie, where town and city residents are trying to figure out next steps after they recently voted down the school district budget for a third time. This is Vermont Edition. 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
1: Welcome back to Vermont Edition. I'm Michaela LaFrac. 2 years ago, Barrie Unified Union School District started the school year in a situation that no school district wants to be in. Didn't have an approved budget. This year, same thing. The district started the year with no approved budget, and residents voted down a third attempt last week. 53% of voters were against the spending plan. Barrie is now the only district in the state without a voter-approved budget. And Barrie is both unique and it isn't. What's going on there says a lot about how our school funding system works in Vermont and how school budgets affect people's taxes very differently depending on exactly where they live. Emily Neasley is the superintendent of the Barrie Unified Union School District. She began in the role on July 1st, but she's worked in Vermont schools for more than 20 years. Emily, welcome.
5: Thank you. Thank you, Michaela.
1: And we're very glad to have you, our listeners, as well. If you're a Barrie city or town resident who voted for or against the latest school budget, please call in, tell us why, share your thinking. You can call in at 800-639-2211 or email vermontedition@vermontpublic.org. Emily, let's start with brass tacks here. Your district has been operating without a budget this whole school year. How exactly does that work?
5: Yeah, so basically we have not received the typical funding that we would receive from the state of Vermont if we had an approved budget. So we have had to basically apply for and take out a loan in order to keep the school district operating. We haven't had to tap into that just yet. Typically, schools take out that type of loan, and often if their cash flow is okay, don't have to tap into it until September. So we've been okay. But the longer we go, we are going to have to start borrowing money. And if we have to take out the full amount that we're allowed to take out, that could cost about $22,000 a month in interest. Mm.
1: So this vote happened last week. What happens this week? Are you meeting with school leaders or town leaders to figure out what comes next, what to cut?
5: Sure. So we have a meeting tonight. The school board is meeting to talk about basically two big questions that are on the table. The first is what we look at to cut for a fourth vote to get this budget approved. But parallel to that is the fact that, you know, like I said, until we have an approved budget, the state will only allow us to borrow up to 87% of last year's budget. So until we have a budget, there are some operational discussions that the board needs to have around what to do. And that's the tough part, because we may need to make some cuts right away until we can get a budget passed.
1: Cuts to what types of programs?
5: Sure. So tonight, they're going to talk about a couple of different things. Transportation is one of those. The trouble, right, with looking at transportation is we have a contract with a bus company, and we have the ability in that contract to notice them that we wouldn't need busing, right? But if we do that and we pass a budget, those buses and those drivers may not be there to provide the service when we do need it. So it's conversations like that, busing, extracurriculars. In schools, because much of our cost is labor and other fixed costs, there are contractual deadlines. So any of our staff that's unionized, they would have had to have been notified by April 1st of last year if there was a consideration that we were cutting that position. So that means that we have to look at things that we can look at, and that's a very small number of things at this point in the game. 87% is about $8 million, less than the budget that we warned and voted on last week.
1: Hmm. Emily, it's interesting that this conversation we're having right now, by chance for our Vermont Edition team, is following the conversation we just had about hospitals trying to cut their budgets. And when a lot of these hospital systems, the hospital leaders get these complaints from folks in the area who say, you know, cut administrative costs, cut executive pay, cut those things first, and then you won't have to cut patient care. And those concerns actually remind me of this email we just got from a listener named Michael at Barry, or a call, excuse me. Michael called in, couldn't stay on the line. And Michael says that the central office budget for the Barry School District hasn't been touched. But meanwhile, you're talking about these cuts to school programs to try to pass the budget. And I wonder if that's true.
5: Sure. So as I said, I've been in Barry since July 1st. Right before I came, there was a little bit of a restructuring in the central office, and we do have some new folks that replaced folks that retired. One thing we are doing is we've started a partnership with the Central Vermont Career Center to try to share services with them. They're their own school district. They have their own superintendent, the Career Center, but we have a lot of things that we do in our central offices that are the same. So our goal is to try to overlap with them, cross-train with them, so that we can find some efficiencies and look at how to make central office the most efficient that it can be.
1: And I wonder if you get any guidance from the Agency of Education or the Secretary, Zoe Saunders, specifically, as you go through this, what's now turned into a months-long process?
5: Sure. Well, actually, I have a meeting with Secretary Saunders later this afternoon to ask some questions and seek some guidance from her office in terms of what the expectations are around this operating at 87% that we've been discussing. And, you know, they've been very supportive and have reached out. And I think that, as we know, right, the governor grew up in Barrie, is a hometown man, and so what he says and does is very influential in Barrie.
1: Mm. And there are two municipalities in your school district, Barrie City and Barrie Town. Can you explain for listeners who aren't in that area of the state exactly how the school budget affects residents of these two different municipalities differently? Because a lot of the no votes come from Barrie Town, and that's not a coincidence.
5: Right. So the school district, the Barrie Unified Union School District, has one budget that operates the school in Barrie City and the schools in Barrie Town. And there is one equalized tax rate that's set for the whole district. But then the state has a metric that they use to adjust that equalized tax rate to make it most frequently, right, different in each town. And so the tax rate in Barrie City and the tax rate in Barrie Town are different because of the CLA, or the Common Level of Appraisal. And that's basically a metric that the state uses to adjust the grand list to what properties are really selling like, right? So in other words, so that a town can't put off doing a reappraisal for years and years and years in order to save money on property taxes. So in Barrie City this year, there was a reappraisal, and that added some unknown to the entire budgeting process. But the tax rates in the two towns right now are very different. So in Barrie Town, the tax rate for the last draft of the budget was 130, and in Barrie City, it was basically 94 cents. Hmm. Oh. And again, the CLA adjusts the equalized tax rate to give us those individual town rates.
1: Mm. Okay. Big difference.
5: Yes.
1: Does this ongoing debate over the school budget, does it affect how you interact with people in town, not just parents, but maybe particularly folks who aren't parents of kids in the school district? How does that feel?
5: You know, for me, I think I haven't been there long enough just yet to say that it does. I'm, you know, trying to keep a healthy view on all of this, that there's a lot of misinformation out there that's circulating about the school budget. There's a lot of folks who just plain and simple are concerned about affordability, right? We all know what heating fuel is right now and what gas is for our cars and groceries. And sometimes it's not about the school. It's about people feeling like that's a place that they can say no and have some control. And I got an outreach from a citizen on Friday afternoon who was pretty upset about some of the conversations that we're having to have around possible temporary cuts until we can get a budget. And, you know, that individual felt very strongly that the student shouldn't be hearing that and shouldn't be feeling that. And I agree. I don't think that folks necessarily have ill intent. It's just hard and it's frustrating for many.
1: Yeah. You mentioned misinformation that you see circulating. Can you say more about that?
5: Sure. So as we all know, right, many of our local issues nowadays are played out on social media, on Facebook and in other places, Front Porch Forum. And there's a lot of things circulating that aren't accurate, that either misunderstand how schools are funded or misunderstand how the tax money that does go to schools is used. And then interestingly, I wasn't aware of this until late last week, but 7 Days did a piece where they shared some of the AI misinformation that was floating from MAGA Vermont that had been floating around the community in Barrie that may have had some influence on the vote as well.
1: We're speaking with the superintendent of the Barrie Unified Union School District, Emily Neasley. Emily, last legislative session, there was this big push by the governor and some lawmakers to mandate school district consolidation in Vermont. It didn't pass. Instead, the legislature landed on this other plan to encourage voluntary school mergers. And there are now 18 merger committees that have been set up. Each one includes kind of a handful of school districts that are pretty geographically close. This month, the Harwood Unified Union School Board voted to move itself out of a merger committee that included Barrie and Montpelier. There's a lot of kind of seat swapping with these committees going on right now, but I do wonder about this one and whether you take that vote by the Harwood School Board as a, if you see it as a direct result of Barrie's budgetary troubles.
5: Yeah, to be fair, I haven't had any direct conversations with anyone from that board, and I guess can only comment on what I've seen. And I do know that there was a comment made about the board being worried about being in the same district with a in the same merger group with a district that couldn't pass its budget. And that is concerning to me. Barrie is a very low spending school district. If you look at school districts in the state in general, we're towards the bottom. We're the lowest spending in our region. So, you know, from a financial point of view, right, we may be attractive because of that. But I think there is some concern in the region about that. And it troubles me. And I would say this more as my own philosophical statement that I think, and in Vermont, we spend a lot of time talking about equity in education. We spend a lot of time talking about equitable opportunities for students. And as a state, there isn't equity. Vermont has all different types of levels of spending per pupil in its schools. And Barrie is on the lowest end of that. Yes, we're having an awfully hard time getting a budget passed right now. And that does impact the students. You know, if in fact in Vermont, education of all of our students is a statewide function, then is it fair that Barrie has less money to fund its schools than other districts in the state who have far more when, in fact, education funding is a statewide function as well.
1: Well, Emily, in the time we have left, I did want to ask you about one other piece of news out of the Agency of Education. It just came out recently. The state is now restricting new superintendents to only be hired on interim bases on one-year contracts. That's because of all the merger discussions that are underway that you and I have been talking about. As a superintendent yourself and one that just started in your role on July 1st, what do you think of this new policy?
5: Well, that's an that's an interesting question. When I looked at that, it brought back memories of Act 46, right, which was the prior school district merger work that we did, now more than 10 years ago. That happened to me. I'm the person that those articles reference. When I was the superintendent at a small school district, Blue Mountain, and we were going through the merger processes, and we were not allowed to have a permanent superintendent. I believe at that time, actually, we were told we needed to purchase superintendent services from another district. And then when I went to Orange East, initially, I was also the interim superintendent there because of that rule at that time. And really, that was to encourage districts to look at how they can share across the region. And when I became superintendent at Orange East, Blue Mountain went with me because of that. And so I think that we're seeing that again. It doesn't surprise me. I think that the argument against it, right, one would say that maybe it creates some instability for the districts who have leadership turnover. And I do think that that is the case. It's less appealing of a position when you know you can only do it for a year. So it remains to be seen. But I think mergers are hard. The conversations are hard. And I think for many of our districts, we're going to put in a lot of work, and then it's going to go to the voters and we'll see what happens.
1: Emily Neasley is the superintendent of the Barrie Unified Union School District. Emily, when is the next vote going to be on the Barrie school budget?
5: Well, that's a big topic of conversation this evening.
1: All right.
5: Yeah.
1: Okay. Sometime soon, perhaps. All right. Emily, thank you so much for joining us today. Really appreciate it. Good luck with those conversations you're having later today.
5: Thank you. Have a great day.
1: We got to take one more quick break here, but when we come back, we're going to get a more statewide perspective on school budgets from the president of the Vermont Principals Association. This is Vermont Edition. Stay with us.
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1: Welcome back to Vermont Edition. I'm Michaela Lefrak. If you're just joining us, we have been talking this hour about the Barrie School District. It had to start the school year without an approved budget, and last week, residents voted no to a third attempt to pass one. This is happening against the backdrop of a statewide conversation about school district mergers and how they could potentially save Vermont taxpayers some money. The state's 119 districts have been arranged into 18 committees to look at voluntary school mergers, but there's some seat swapping already going on. Jay Nichols is watching all this happen and trying to figure out how it'll affect the state's school principals in particular. He's the executive director of the Vermont Principals Association. He's been in that role since 2017. Jay, welcome back to Vermont Edition.
6: Hey, Michaela, good afternoon. Thanks for having me.
1: Yeah. So I'm hoping we could start by zooming out a little bit since we've been hyper-focused on Barrie. At the end of the last legislative session, lawmakers had pretty much ditched the idea of forced school mergers, which Governor Scott had been pushing really hard for. Instead, they opted for this voluntary merger committee plan. Lawmakers in the Scott administration have also been grappling these past few years with when and how to change the way Vermont funds its schools. Where does that effort currently stand?
6: Wow, what a great question. So first of all, in terms of where it currently stands is we really don't know for sure. The law that passed last year talks about voluntary mergers, and every district is required to participate in a conversation about voluntary mergers, but there's no teeth behind it that says you must merge. So the idea would be that people would go into these conversations with good faith. We'd ask Vermonters to try to do that, have conversations and see, are there opportunities to improve your school system, both from a fiscal point of view and from an instructional support point of view for students, by doing some type of consolidation. And if there is, we ask people to lean into that and try to do that. If districts think that there's not, then obviously there's no requirement for them to do so at this time. And then the legislature would have to decide how they want to proceed. The other thing about the foundation formula, there's no guarantee that that's going to be in place either. If it is, we'll be the first state, to my knowledge, that's ever put in a foundation formula with the goal of saving money. Typically, when states first put in a foundation formula, they add a lot of new capital to their education funding. And we would be looking at many places that would have to actually make cuts because they would already be spending above what that foundation level is likely to be.
1: Right. Okay. Well, this month, the Harwood Unified Union School Board voted to move itself out of a merger committee that includes Barry and Montpelier. We were just talking about this with Barry's school superintendent, who worries about what that means for Barry, a place with a very the lower end of school spending in the state. Do you think we're going to see a lot more of this type of movement as these committees sort of congeal?
6: I don't know if we'll see a lot more movement in terms of which committees people will ask to be part of, but it certainly will be a consideration, you know, how well school can pass a budget, what their spending is, what type of debt they own. So if I've got a bunch of brand new buildings in my school district and I'm talking to my neighbors next door and they don't, there's going to be a lot of voters that are going to be like, you know, we didn't have deferred maintenance. We took care of our schools. We spent a lot of money on them. Why do we want to partner with them? And the other side of that is, you know, from the other community's perspectives, look at it and say, geez, they just bought this whole big brand new building. Our buildings need work. Are we going to want to own some of their debt for those buildings? All those conversations are going to play into this. And with it being voluntary, I think a lot of people are going to say, you know, we don't really want to partner with them because they X, you know, it might be debt. It might be they spend too little. It might be they spend too much. So I'm not overly optimistic. I think that was the best bill the legislature could get out because early in the session, Representative Conlin, the chair of House Ed, tried to get a bill out that was more of a mandatory consolidation type bill and couldn't even get out of committee. So there was no appetite in the legislature to force the issue.
1: Well, you kind of just answered my next question for me, which was the first meeting of these committees have to happen by October 15th. I was going to ask you how hopeful you are that voluntary mergers could result in substantive changes, but it sounds like the answer to that is not so hopeful.
6: I'm not real hopeful. I think there might be some places where that can happen. And again, I would ask all Vermonters to try to lean into that and look at it and see, are there ways we can improve instruction for our students? Can we use merger or consolidation in ways that are effective? And I think there's plenty of places where that could happen. I'm just hoping that people will lean into that and try to make that work.
1: Yeah. And to zoom back in on what's going on in Barry, which is now the only school district in the state not to be able to pass a school budget for this year, the school year that is currently underway. I know you've been following what's going on there. You heard their superintendent speak just now. I just wonder if you have any larger takeaways from what's going on in Barry, what we can learn from that specific situation.
6: Well, you know, off the top of my head, the first thing I would say is that the education fund is a statewide tax. It's not like a local municipality tax on roads. So the decisions made in every community affect other communities. The Vermont Supreme Court has held that the state is responsible for public education and that although we can use municipalities to provide educational services, and we do that, ultimately the entire state is responsible and therefore we have a statewide education tax system. And Barry, if you look at spending rates, already underfunds their school district compared to many other communities. So to be honest, I'm worried about the students in the Barry system. From the outside looking in, it appears their board has worked very hard to propose a budget expenditure plan that is only increasing by about 2%, which is incredibly low given the increased costs in society that school districts must contend with like everybody else. You heard other people talk about gas cost and diesel and food cost, and I think those are all factors that people forget that schools have to contend with as well. I also find it hard to believe that going out and getting loans to operate the school and having to pay back interest on those loans is a prudent fiscal solution, but with current statute, that's really the only position the school board has. So given the current continued rejection of proposed school budgets, they're definitely in a bad spot, and I'm worried it's going to lead to loss of services for kids.
1: Jay, I wanted to ask you about this other news out of the Agency of Education. The state is restricting new superintendents to only be hired for 1 year interim contracts. It's because of all these merger discussions that are underway. What do you think of this new policy as the president of the Vermont Principals Association?
6: Well, I'm senior executive director. I'm not the president. That's an actual principal. We have elected officials. But in my role, I don't believe the state has the authority to tell districts how long they can enter into a contract with a superintendent. My understanding of the law is that they have to speak to the secretary about it, but superintendents can be hired for anywhere from 1 to 5 years under Vermont law. And I don't see anything in the law that says that the agency can do that. Now, maybe I'm wrong. I'm not a lawyer. But I do see why the agency is thinking that in this time of turmoil, they would like to restrict places from hiring somebody for a 2, 3, 4, 5 year contract when that district may combine. But I don't think they've got the legal authority to do that. And I do worry that it'll make it harder to attract quality candidates when they only have a 1 year position available.
1: So in the few minutes we've been talking, Jay, we've covered a lot of challenges that schools and school districts face right now. We're in this kind of late summer, early fall lull for the legislature. They'll reconvene at the start of the new year, though I know lawmakers are already doing some work. There's meetings underway that'll go on this fall and winter. What do you think the biggest challenges are that lawmakers will face in the coming legislative session when it comes to these issues of school governance and funding?
6: Well, I don't have a magical answer for it. I have a lot of respect for all the lawmakers that are there because it's a very tough job and they don't make a lot of money. But we've got a huge demographic problem in Vermont and our schools are right in the middle of it. Our 19 to 44 year old population is our lowest ratio. Our over 65 is our highest ratio. You know, we have declining enrollment in our schools. We have a lot of schools that are half full, and we do have some schools, especially in the Champlain Valley, that are, you know, pretty crowded. So it's not equally distributed across the state. So that's a huge issue. Our health care expenditures are really affecting schools. I think they're out of control. I think we spend the most in the world for health care in this state, which is pretty sad. And then we have a major housing problem. We have people that come in and take principal jobs and teacher's jobs that stay a year or two and say, I can't afford to live here. So unfortunately, there's not a panacea and it's not going to be a one-time solution. I think the last 10 years it's been getting a little bit tougher every year. And I think the only thing we can do as a state is try to make sure we all work together to have some upstream thinking to think about.
1: We were speaking with Jay Nichols, the executive director of the Vermont Principals Association.
6: Major demographic challenge.
1: Jay, I'm so sorry. You just cut out there when you were summing up your point. I'm wondering if you might be able to reiterate what you're saying just in the last couple of sentences there for our listeners.
6: I was just saying, like, we have a major demographic challenge, and mm-hmm. Schools are not immune to that. And healthcare is a major issue, as is the cost of living in Vermont. So I think we're in a situation where we're going to have to do some really upstream thinking and be really creative about where we want to go as a state, because I haven't seen things get better in the last decade or so. They seem to be getting worse.
1: Yeah. Jay, you said that you didn't have a panacea to offer. I keep thinking if we invite enough people on Vermont Edition, one of them will have said panacea, but today's not the day.
6: No, I mean, I think we can do some changes in governance. We do have a pretty obsolete governance structure. We still have this thing called supervisory unions, which are not very effective. I think we could move to, you know, bigger school districts overall in terms of governance. But at the same time, people don't want to lose local control. And as the chair of the Commission on Future Public Education, we put out a survey to over 5,000 Vermonters responded. I read every single survey, and I heard pretty strongly that people did not want the state telling them what to do with their schools. And it's a tough dichotomy because the state is, from a legal aspect, responsible for providing, you know, public education in the state of Vermont.
1: Jay Nichols, Executive Director of the Vermont Principals Association, thank you so much for sharing your thoughts with us on these very complex issues.
6: You're very welcome, Michaela. Thank you.
1: And before we say goodbye, I want to remind everybody that we have published our schedule for our general election debates, which we'll be holding in October. We've got 3 coming up, and I'm going to keep saying this because we really want to hear from you ahead of these debates. We want your questions for the candidates. It'll help make them stronger events and get that information from these candidates that we all really want to hear. Our lieutenant governor debate is Tuesday, October 6th at noon. Our debate for Vermont's U.S. House seat is 2 days later, Thursday, October 8th, and our gubernatorial debate is Wednesday, October 21st. That one's at 7 p.m., and it's going to be broadcast live on the radio and Vermont Public's main TV channel. So today, we talked about healthcare issues. We talked about schools. Maybe you have a specific question about one of those two topics that you really want to hear candidates discuss, maybe gubernatorial candidates specifically or the U.S. House candidates. You can email that to vermontedition@vermontpublic.org with the subject line debate question. I promise you our team reads all of these and they really help us formulate what we're going to ask these candidates during the debates. All right. Today's show is directed by Mary Angish. Our managing producer is John Ahrens. Our show is produced by Andrea Lorien and Daniela Fierro. Our call screener today was Kelly Delorier. Our theme music was composed by Myra Flynn. I'm Michaela LaFrac. Thank you so much for listening, and we will catch up again soon.

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3: I'm Indira Lakshmanan. It's Here and Now. Coming up, diesel prices just keep rising, straining an already struggling trucking industry. We hear how they're getting by.
2: Also, the Iran war has raised the price of crude oil, benefiting a key producer and exporter, Russia.
4: Russia was really starting to feel, before the Iran war, the financial crunch of the war in Ukraine. And in some ways, this has really saved Vladimir Putin.
5: And I'm Peter O'Dowd, hosting from KTOO in Juneau, Alaska, where climate change is making landslides more likely. Across the region, people anxious about when the next disaster might strike.
6: The earth could just swallow us whole at any moment, you know.
5: Coming up Here and Now.
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7: Live from NPR News, I'm Lakshmi Singh. Paramount appears to have resolved an antitrust lawsuit that threatened to block its takeover of Warner Brothers Discovery. A person with knowledge of the arrangement tells NPR Paramount's owners made a series of concessions to a coalition of 12 Democratic state attorneys general. The agreement requires Paramount to operate Warner Brothers Studios and Paramount Pictures separately for the time being. Together, they'll release at least 30 films a year or risk financial penalty. Also under the deal, Paramount, which is run by Trump-allied Ellison family, will create a board intended to insulate CNN from corporate intervention. This is CNN, MS Now, and Politico sue to force the administration to restore White House credentials after President Trump banned them over their unfavorable coverage of them. Vice President J.D. Vance says he takes issue with describing Trump's action as a ban.
8: If you're going to engage in what is effectively far-left propaganda, why would a Republican White House give you special access?
7: Vance speaking with reporters from Joint Base Andrews before departing for North Carolina. President Trump says the 250-foot arch he wants built near Arlington National Cemetery will also serve as a complex for the U.S. military. NPR's Frank Ordonez reports it will have drones and sniper positions.
9: Mark Kansian from the Center for Strategic and International Studies says the president appears to be using the same national security rationale he made for his ballroom complex. But he says the considerations are not the same for the arch and the White House, where there is a bunker.
10: The difference is that the bunker reflects a widely accepted need to protect the president. It's bipartisan. There already was a bunker. This would be more elaborate. There doesn't seem to be any need. There certainly hasn't been any need articulated beforehand about why this facility would need drones and snipers.
9: And he notes that Joint Base Meyer-Henderson Hall is just a mile away. Franco Ordonez, NPR News.
7: World leaders are gathering at the United Nations this week in New York. President Trump will be among the first speakers tomorrow morning. More from NPR's Michelle Kellerman.
11: This is the last General Assembly for Secretary General Antonio Guterres, who has raised concerns about a fragmented world. He's pushing for a ceasefire in Russia's war against Ukraine and de-escalation in the Persian Gulf. The leaders of Brazil, Kenya, Canada, and the European Union echo that, writing in a joint op-ed in the Financial Times, calling for cooperation over fragmentation. Climate change and AI are expected to be major themes, though last year President Trump called climate change a hoax. In addition to his speech, he's expected to meet Ukraine's president and Venezuela's interim leader, who took over after the U.S. ousted Nicolas Maduro. Michelle Kellerman, NPR News, New York.
7: This is NPR News.
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16: 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The Eye on the Sky forecast is next.
17: From the Fairbanks Museum, this is the Eye on the Sky weather update. The story this week will be the large area of cool high pressure ballooning over the southeastern Canada until enveloping most of the Northeast and Great Lakes. Northerly winds will transport cool air to settle over the region through the midweek, keeping temperatures on the chilly side, though with increasing sunshine during the week, temperatures will regulate close to average. Overnight lows suggest a chance of scattered frost in the cold hollows. For the details, clouds north lifting to afternoon sun until high clouds filter over the lower greens this evening. Highs in the mid-50s to mid-60s north to south. North winds increasing to 5 to 10 miles per hour, 10 to 15 west of the greens. Tonight, increasing clouds after dark, partly clear north, lows in the upper 30s to mid-40s and fog north and isolated frost in the mountains. Clouds and a chance of showers south tomorrow, partly cloudy and skies north, gradually becoming sunny in the afternoon, highs in the low to mid-60s and a few upper 50s. I'm meteorologist David Rienzo with an Eye on the Sky.
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0: I'm Indira Lakshmanan in Boston. This is Here and Now. Diesel prices are averaging $6.51 today, up more than 6 cents since Friday. The cost of diesel has risen more than 70% since the U.S. and Israel launched war on Iran in February, disrupting crude oil shipments and putting pressure on oil refineries. Diesel powers farm equipment as well as trucks, ships, and trains that move goods across the country. Those higher prices get passed on to us through costlier gas, groceries, travel, and almost everything we buy. But farmers and truckers are already hurting. That includes our next guest. Louis Pugh has been driving trucks for more than 25 years. He's also executive vice president of the Owner-Operator Independent Drivers Association, which represents 150,000 small business truckers. Louis, welcome to the show.
18: Thank you for having me. It's an honor and a pleasure.
0: Well, I understand that you've driven 2.5 million miles as a trucker over the years, including a recent cross-country trip to transport farm equipment. What was your personal experience on that trip with higher than ever diesel costs?
18: Well, paying for it was fun. I mean, you had to think. I spent a lot more time using my phone to plan out where to stop and where to purchase to try to save the most, because, you know, you just can't hardly recoup that money. So saving money, you know, is about the only way that you can kind of survive to, you know, get it lesser than what other people are paying.
0: Wow. All right. Well, how much, give us some concrete example. How much does it cost you to fill your tank now compared to before? Like, what is your cost of diesel for a week before this war and now since the Iran war?
18: Yeah, so, you know, diesel fuel is the highest variable cost for a trucker or a trucking company. And so what we get into, with especially when you're in a small business, which is what most trucking companies are, like 95% of all registered motor carriers are small business. So with that being said, now you're at probably $2,500 for the week. As I tell people, every time diesel fuel goes up a dollar a gallon at the pump, that's another $400 or more on average per week that you're spending on fuel. So, you know, probably, you know, that's $1,200 to $1,500 more now per week than what truckers were actually spending in January. And again, most of these people out here in the trucking business and own these trucks and trying, they're small business people like I was, and they're little people, mom and pop folks like that. So this is a lot for them to bear.
3: Right. I mean, going from $1,200 a week to fill, you know, to pay for diesel to $2,500 a week is more than doubling. All right. So talk about how this is eating into owner operators' profit margins, and, you know, are people already seeing their businesses fail?
18: Yeah, I mean, it's kind of just one more kick in the teeth, for lack of better terms, because ever since COVID, trucking has been in the longest freight recession in history. So truckers and stuff have been suffering ever since the COVID fallout. And by that, been going out of business. We got a huge mess of overcapacity during COVID because rates were so high and so much was moving. And then all that dropped off. So there's already been people going out of business, mostly new. The people who have been in business and were smart about their business, they've been struggling, but they've been getting through it. We saw the first of the year rates start to kind of turn to the good, where people start making money, and now we have this fuel. So all this money that folks have saved in reserve, or have had it saved in reserve, pretty much wiped out. So the only way that small business people or trucking at all can get their, can recoup this, is mainly through either increasing rates or fuel surcharge if they have contract rates. And a contract rate is where a trucking company goes in, sets up a contract with a shipper or a receiver to haul for a certain amount. And then they can put a fuel surcharge on that that rises. If you have that, then hopefully it's keeping up. But there's still a lag. There's still money out there.
3: Let me interrupt you for a moment and ask you, who do owner-operator truckers like you blame for this? And do you see this affecting political sentiment, possibly with the midterm elections?
18: I mean, I'm sure that it's going to affect the elections because people vote with their wallets. And, you know, no matter who's to blame, usually the side that's in charge pays that price. As far as who's to blame, this is more big oil companies. We produce more oil here in the United States than anywhere in this world, is what they say. But big oil, the big oil fat cats, they're selling this oil all over the place instead of worrying about here domestically. So that's why, in my opinion, these prices are going up and why we're suffering.
3: All right. Well, we'll keep in touch with you to find out what happens if prices continue to rise. Real quickly, are you hearing talk of a strike?
18: We hear this a lot of times with stuff like this. I doubt it's ever going to come to fruition because it never has in the past.
3: Thank you.
18: Website BS.
3: That's Louis Pugh, a longtime long-haul trucker and executive vice president of the Owner-Operator Independent Drivers Association. Louis, thank you.
18: Thank you.
2: Russia is announcing results of its election today. Yesterday, as Russians were voting, hundreds of Ukrainian drones targeted Moscow and its surroundings. Already, drones have struck Russian refineries, prompting President Trump to contact Ukrainian President Zelensky, pressing him to stop targeting Russian energy facilities that have long supplied the world market. For more, we're joined by Paul Soni, Moscow bureau chief for the New York Times. He's joining us today from Berlin. Paul, welcome.
19: Thanks for having me.
2: First, this phone call between Presidents Trump and Zelensky. What have both sides said about their chat?
19: So what's been reported is that Trump called Zelensky and explained to him that he would like him to stop striking Russian oil refineries. And as you know, diesel prices in the United States are higher than they've ever been.
2: Yeah.
19: And to some degree, this is basically yet another example of how Vladimir Putin is benefiting from the war in Iran. We've seen since the war in Iran started various benefits for Putin. So U.S. air defenses have been really used up over the course of the war, which means that there are fewer air defenses left to give Ukraine. And then also, oil is at $100 a barrel. Russia is one of the world's biggest oil producers. And Russia was really starting to feel, before the Iran war, the financial crunch of the war in Ukraine. It's sort of interesting that Trump is calling Zelensky about this, because the number one thing affecting prices in the diesel market is the war in Iran, right? Obviously this is also having an effect. So he's probably trying as much as possible around the edges here to curb curb any further increases in diesel prices.
20: Mm-hmm. So given, as you're describing, Russia is gaining in several ways right now, is there anything to suggest Russia and or Ukraine would be willing to come to the table, as President Trump is suggesting?
19: You know, it's very, very hard to say. I mean, the Russians have basically said pretty clearly that they're not going to stop fighting until they have the rest of the Donetsk region. The Ukrainians are obviously not super interested in giving over territory. Jared Kushner and Steve Witkoff, who are leading those negotiations, only recently went to Moscow and Kyiv and basically hadn't gone for months because they were dealing with the situation in Iran.
20: Paul, the election in Russia ended over the weekend, ended on Sunday. Today's Monday. Are the results out yet?
19: Yes. So the Russian government has said that the ruling party, United Russia, has essentially won more seats in the parliament than ever, that the turnout was the highest in 15 years for a parliamentary election. And of course, that might come as no surprise to you. Mm. Obviously, these elections are sort of highly orchestrated affairs at the moment. The Kremlin only allows approved parties and they eject parties that they don't like. That said, I think what they were trying to communicate through this result was that the country is rallying around Putin, the country supports the war.
20: And do I understand that a number of opposition candidates were on the ballot?
19: In certain districts, yes. The actually most interesting thing about the election came in August when the Russian Supreme Court kicked Yabloko, a liberal party, off the party list ballot. And they did that because they were the only party that was openly campaigning against the war. And they clearly saw that that was gaining more traction than they wanted to, and they might actually get some seats in the parliament. Even though they were kicked off the party list part of it, they did still have some candidates in the individual district races, but none of those candidates won. And in a way, the Kremlin, I think, tried to turn that narrative around and to try to show people that actually the anti-war movement doesn't have as much traction as we know it does have. You know, polling consistently shows that, you know, a quarter to 35% of Russians are not in favor of the war. Obviously, the group of Russians who are in favor is larger than that, but it's still a huge mm-hmm. portion of the Russian population.
20: And Paul, separately, the Prime Minister of Poland has warned in recent days that Russia could use drones to strike NATO countries supporting Ukraine and then call these accidents. What's the scenario here?
19: Well, I think there's a real worry going on in Europe right now about Russia escalating in some way in order to try to deter them from providing weapons and support to Ukraine. They see Russia doing more and more provocative things in Europe, sabotage attacks, arson attacks, and they're worried that that campaign seems to be escalating. But I think, honestly, another big part of it is just this feeling of vulnerability with the United States. You know, would Donald Trump come to the aid of Estonia or Lithuania or Latvia or one of the countries on NATO's eastern flank mm-hmm. in the event that Russia did something? So is this a moment where Russia could sort of try to divide America from its European allies and show that NATO is not as strong as it claims to be? Because even if you have various powerful militaries together, if you can't show resolve and you can't agree on defending one another, the alliance is sort of worthless. So I think there's this fear that Russia could use this vulnerable moment to try to exploit that and show that this sort of what is touted as the greatest military alliance is a bit of a paper tiger.
20: That is Paul Soni, Moscow Bureau Chief for the New York Times. Paul, thank you very much.
19: Thanks for having me.
20: It's Here and Now.

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2: I'm Peter O'Dowd, hosting from KTOO in Juneau, Alaska. It's Here and Now. Climate change is making landslides more likely around the world. Last month, a melting glacier in Nepal triggered an avalanche of ice and rock, killing more than 1,000 people. The risk is growing in the U.S., too. Here in southeast Alaska, people living at the bottom of steep mountains are trying to get a better picture of the danger. Here and Now's Chris Bentley has the story for our series, Reverse Course.
3: Almost 6 years after a landslide killed two people in Haines, Alaska, the town still bears a scar of flattened trees.
4: Even though I was here when all this happened, seeing the scar really startles me.
3: Patty Brown is a volunteer EMT. It had been rainy leading up to the afternoon in December 2020 when a half mile of mountainside on Beach Road collapsed, washing away four homes in a torrent of rock and mud. A voice came on Brown's emergency radio.
4: She said, "I'm trying to reach the fire department. The house next to me just disappeared." Wow. And it was just like, what did she just say? And as they came up this hill right up here, right past this house that's behind us, they could see that the mountain was actually still moving.
3: The landslide claimed the lives of two people, Janae Larson and David Simmons.
4: Every year on December 2nd, we gather here and talk and sing and honor his memory and just, yeah, keep his spirit alive.
3: It was a major blow to Haines, a borough of about 2,000 people. And it's not just Haines. Landslides have killed at least a dozen Alaskans in the last 11 years. Brown, who has since been elected to the local planning commission, says communities developing the steep, soggy slopes of southeast Alaska need to be prepared.
4: Gravity and topography, that's not changing.
5: Landslides are a major landscape shaping process in southeast Alaska. You can't escape them. They're everywhere.
3: Geologist Josh Roaring says Alaska has the key ingredients for landslides, and climate change is making disasters more likely.
5: So we have really erosive rocks. They fall apart if you just look at them funny. And the storms are only getting soggier, more rain. Another big climate change connection we're seeing is that we see alternating storms that bring snow and then rain. And that is a really problematic combination.
3: Another ingredient is thawing permafrost. Think of it like underground glue holding together the bedrock. When it melts, mountains start to crumble. In his quest to reverse engineer the recipe for deadly landslides, Roaring, who's with the University of Oregon, has brought a team of researchers to a rugged mountainside about 20 miles outside of Haines in the Chilkat River Valley. And I'm scrambling to keep up.
6: It's steep.
7: Yeah. Climbing up loose slopes is definitely a skill you acquire working out here.
3: Undergrad Charlie Holmes is checking up on a seismometer buried in the woods. He's with PhD student Reese Plesher.
8: It measures ground vibration, so it feels when the earth is shaking. Here's the live data. If you give the ground a stop.
6: Yeah, it shows up right there.
8: So a debris flow would stop a little harder than that, we'd hope.
6: Right. So the goal is to learn more about modeling and sensing debris flows.
8: Exactly.
6: So that maybe in the future, someone could use that for like an early warning system.
8: Mm-hmm. Hypothetically, you could hook these into a cellular system. We could say, here's a debris flow coming down. You might have like 3 to 5 minutes to get out of your home.
3: An early warning system is something the village of Klukwan would love

0: to have, the town of fewer than 100 people has been dealing with landslides for thousands of years.
1: Nukukawa Yukata Wasauk. My name is Man on Top of the Fort. I was given that name by the Marshal Lake Gonoktedi of my clan, which resides also here in Klukwan.
0: Nukukawa is a tribal council member of the Chilkat Indian Village, which governs this community of Tlingit people. His ancestors came to this riverbank, tucked beneath the Takshinuk Mountains, a long time ago. The town's name, Klukwan, means eternal village.
1: It's always been a part of this alluvial fan that came from the mountain right here behind the village.
2: Like the land itself is the product of landslides.
1: Yes, it is.
2: Eons ago.
1: Yeah, there was one that happened early 1900s. The elder said there was a prophecy of the mountain was going to come down altogether, and that'll be the end of Klukwan. And they thought it was that time, but luckily that was not the time.
0: Tribal member Shauna Hotch says things are different now than when this village was founded long ago.
3: We used to be able to move freely. So when a disaster would happen or when the seasons would change, we could move. Now we're stuck here. I love this land and I love this place. And we don't have that flexibility anymore. We can't move the whole town just because the river's eroding and the avalanches keep coming. The best thing we can do is build our climate resilience.
0: To Hotch, that resilience means bringing more resources to Klukwan. They recently built a new weather station. Next, she wants to set up an incident command system, a formal center for emergency management. In the meantime, she and Nukukawa say they're living with a healthy respect for the Yakwahegu, the spirit in the mountains.
3: I think we're just meant to be here. Jishkatkwan is our traditional territory, but it's also what we call ourselves. There's no separation from people and place to us. Our identity is deeply tied to the lands that we steward, and we just can't separate us like we're supposed to be here.
0: What Hotch said about the people of Klukwan being stuck, that's sometimes literally true. Construction crews have torn up the Haines Highway, the only road connecting Klukwan to the rest of the valley, in an attempt to redirect the flow of landslides that have washed out the road and sometimes cut off the village.
2: I'm walking right up into one of the massive culverts that's been installed under the main road that runs up the Chilkat Valley. This is a 24-foot wide pipe. Today it's just water running through the culvert, but what if it were gooey, muddy, mountainside material? Well, it might get clogged up. Some people are worried this won't withstand what climate change throws at it.
0: The government has spent tens of millions of dollars rebuilding and improving the Haines Highway, and its work is not done. But who pays for homes damaged by landslides? Insurance is rare. Pennsylvania is on its way to creating the first state-run landslide insurance program. In Alaska, cities including Haines and Juneau have drawn up maps of landslide risk, but stopped short of formally adopting them after residents raised concerns about property values.
4: So yeah, here we are on Gastineau Avenue. You gotta cock your head up to really see the slope.
0: Aaron Jacobs is a hydrologist with the National Weather Service in Juneau. Alaska's capital hasn't had a deadly landslide since 1936, but slides have destroyed homes as recently as 2022.
4: You have two homes currently right in front of us, but there was a third that was behind it. It was actually pushed off its foundation and pushed into this other house.
0: One house is boarded up, unsalvageable and uninsured. It sits vacant next to a gash in the misty forest where downtown Juneau meets the mountainside. In this environment, landslide risk stares you in the face. But it's hard for scientists like Jacobs to say exactly where and when the next disaster will strike.
4: Other places across the world have done much better because they have the data. I guess my message to the communities of Southeast Alaska, give us some more time. I know they don't like to hear that, but...
2: Well, yeah, it's like life or death. People are anxious.
4: It is. We're trying as fast as possible to get these answers and for us to improve the science so we can improve the safety of our residents of Southeast Alaska.
0: Back in Haines, that mountain scar is a painful reminder of the landslide in 2020 that killed Janae Larson and David Simmons. It's one of the first things you see when you round the bend from the ferry terminal, looming behind a sign that welcomes you to town. That's where I meet Liliana Banassi. 6 years ago, she lived on the street where the landslide happened. She says she had just parked her truck when everything started shaking.
5: something's happening, my car's breaking down. But then I look behind me and all I can see is boulders the size of the house and trees 50 feet tall going down towards the water.
0: Some of those trees pinned her truck to the side of the road, but she survived. Hanging from Banassi's rearview mirror was a crystal necklace she made after the death of her brother, Mario, 2 years earlier. She says that day, he was her guardian angel.
5: Every time I pass by that scar, I think about him, and I think about David, and I think about Janae, and just think about how precious life is, because it changes in a split second.
0: Banassi avoided that part of town for a long time. These days, she visits the trailhead at the end of Beach Road and hikes down to the water. The route takes her right past the scene of the landslide.
5: It is really hard to see, but I also do love that there are plants growing. Hopefully there's some blueberries up there and some raspberries, and there's some really pretty flowers growing up there. Like, it's a very bittersweet kind of moment because the earth could just swallow us whole at any moment, you know?
0: The earth shifts, and people have no choice but to change with it. For Here and Now, I'm Chris Bentley.
6: You can see photos and read more about these landslides at hereandnow.org. Our Reverse Course series from Alaska continues all week. Tomorrow, we'll hear how the city of Juneau is trying to solve an annual flooding disaster thanks to a melting glacier in the mountains above town. 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
8: Live from NPR News in Boston, I'm Josie Guarino. CNN, MS Now, and Politico are suing the Trump administration after being barred from the White House. The outlets argue the lockout violates their First Amendment rights. President Trump banned them because he says he doesn't like their coverage. It's a major escalation in the president's ongoing efforts to restrict journalists he dislikes. Paramount is making a series of concessions to save its $111 billion takeover of Warner Brothers Discovery. The company has agreed to run Paramount and Warner Brothers Studios separately for now, release at least 30 movies a year, and create an independent board to insulate CNN from corporate interference as part of an antitrust settlement with a group of state attorneys general. The deal comes amid scrutiny over the close ties between the Trump administration and the Ellison family, who controls Paramount. The Gates Foundation is teaming up with tech giants like Google and OpenAI to make artificial intelligence more accessible in underrepresented languages. 60 partners, ranging from tech labs to foreign governments, have set a 5-year goal to reach more than 3 billion people. The Gates Foundation says the humanitarian work must move full speed ahead, even as some tech leaders call for an industry slowdown. This is Here and Now.
9: 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The Eye on the Sky forecast calls for periods of sun giving way to more clouds as the day moves on. Rather cool, highs from the mid-50s to mid-60s north to south. This evening, partly cloudy with partial periods of clouds south overnight, cool with patchy valley fog north, isolated frost in the colder spots, lows in the upper 30s to low 40s. And for Tuesday, patches of valley fog to start the day, morning clouds giving way to increasing sun. Not quite as cool, highs tomorrow in the low to mid 60s, a few upper 50s far north.
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11: It's Here and Now. A small archive in Evanston, Illinois, has been documenting the history of Black life in the suburbs north of Chicago for almost 30 years. It played a key role as Evanston has sought to address past racial injustices. But now the Justice Department is fighting the city's effort to make reparations to hundreds of people. NPR's Adrian Florido reports.
12: To visit the Shorefront Legacy Center, you go down the steps to the basement of an old red brick church, Evanston's Lula B. Sherman Church. Larice Bell runs the archive.
13: It is filled from the floor to almost the ceiling with the history of Black people on the suburban North Shore.
12: The room is lined with shelves full of boxes, of papers, photos, news clippings, records of more than a century of Black life in Evanston and Chicago's other northern suburbs. A lot of it, the story of racial discrimination.
13: We have the local NAACP minutes. We have letters that spoke to the local movie theater that wouldn't allow Black people to go watch a movie with white people.
12: A few years ago, Shorefront's records were used to document Evanston's history of racial discrimination. The report led the city council to apologize to Black residents for that history and to offer more than an apology. Evanston became the first U.S. city to pay cash reparations, $25,000 for many of its Black residents. This summer, the Trump administration, in its fight against racial justice programs, sued to kill those payments. Larice Bell says it feels like the federal government is denying the history overflowing from these shelves.
13: We live in a time where people want to convince people that so much of what has happened in our lives has not happened. It's heartbreaking, and it makes me want to wake up and do more work.
12: Bell darts around the archive like she's running out of time to preserve her community's history in all of its breadth, which is important to Shorefront. The archive's recording oral histories with Black elders, and it collects common items that speak to everyday life, yearbooks and obituary clippings and women's church hats. Bell opens an old hat box that belonged to a beloved teacher named Blanche Smith.
13: This is a mink hat that Blanche wore to church, and it speaks to who she was. She was an educator, and I mean, this is something she had in the 1960s.
12: Volunteers help the archive's small staff catalog everything. Bell says it's about preserving Black people's life stories so no one can deny their history, and also about connecting young people to the past.
13: Let me show you these letters.
12: She grabs a stack of browning sheets of paper.
13: We're going to go. Let's start with this.
12: Old love letters from a soldier just brought in by his family.
14: It's a U.S. Army letterhead.
13: Mm-hmm. August 24th, 1946. My sweet darling, read your most emphatic letter today. Was really glad. Nothing in the world
14: pleases me.
13: More than to get a letter from you.
12: This cursive is a little hard to read.
13: Darling, you stay on my mind daily, and I'm sure you already know how much I love and adore you.
12: Items like this are worth saving, she says, because documenting the history of the Black struggle is important, but so is preserving the texture of everyday Black life. A college diploma, a prized church hat, a love letter. Adrian Florido, NPR News, Evanston, Illinois.
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0: President Trump speaks on the opening day of the United Nations General Assembly in New York. The president of Iran is also expected to talk this week, a world body that often tries to bring peace, hears from the antagonists in a war. On the next Morning Edition from NPR News.
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4: And I'm Scott Tong in Washington, D.C. This is Here and Now. Fall starts tomorrow, officially. And it turns out a lot of books drop this cozy time of year. Our next guest, Tracy Thomas, has been monitoring the releases, and she's got a list of her favorites and recommendations. She hosts the podcast and website, The Stacks. Tracy, how are you?
5: I'm so good, Scott. How are you?
6: I'm great, and I'm ready to talk to you about your list. Okay. Let's start with the fiction basket. We have The Disappears from Marlon James. Already a lot of chatter, already on the long list of nominees for the Booker Prize, as well as the National Book Award. What is the buzz about?
5: Scott, you know I'm not really a fiction girly.
6: I know that.
5: But I love this book so much. It is propulsive. It is entertaining. It is the story of a group of gay men in Jamaica in 1988 who are part of a violent attack. They are attacked by a mob when they are in rehearsal for a play. And the book then goes from there all the way through to, I think, 2005. And it follows these men as some of them begin to disappear, as their lives are shaped by this traumatic event, as Jamaica changes over time. And it is spectacular. It is masterful.
6: Difficult read? Challenging?
5: Yes, it is challenging and difficult by design. And like I mentioned, it is violent. There is a lot of graphic content in the book, but nothing more violent or graphic than you might get in an episode of Game of Thrones.
6: Yeah. Okay.
5: It's just that you do have to bear witness to a lot of suffering, which I think is what is challenging for people.
6: All right. Another novel that is not out yet, coming out late in September, is by the author of the bestseller Pachinko, Min Jin Lee's new book is American Hagwon. This is on my list to read, about a difficult immigrant experience. Yeah, Tracy?
5: Yeah, so this is her third book in her Korean diaspora quartet. So this is her third book, period. And this one is about education and class, and it follows one family between Sydney, Australia, Seoul, South Korea, and Orange County, California. There's three children, two parents. It is set between two major financial crises, the late 90s crises that happened in Asia and the 2008 crises here in the United States. And it's framed in that time period to kind of show how these big financial crises and systems can fail us amidst, you know, trying to make a better lives for ourselves.
6: Yeah. Yeah. All right. One last novel to talk to you about, then I promise we'll get to nonfiction, which is your category.
5: Thank you.
6: I know. Yeah. Okay. Fallow by Sarah Anderson. Well, I've read a bunch about this book. It's about a woman who becomes a pregnancy surrogate for a company.
5: Yes. Yeah. It's a satire. It's about this woman who becomes the first ever in-house corporate surrogate and finds herself sort of like caught up in this mess. If you've ever worked in corporate America, you know you don't want to be the first at anything. It's probably not going to be smooth sailing. They're going to have to work out the kinks. And so this book is sort of a commentary on the ways in which capitalism and our individual bodies kind of collide and intersect.
6: And I've read it pokes fun at the whole enterprise here. I mean, it's kind of sly and funny. Yeah.
5: Yeah, totally.
6: Okay. Nonfiction. You're a fan of the book A Dead Hoyt, An Argument Against White Paint. The author is Wendy S. Walters, just longlisted for the National Book Award. What do you like?
5: It's cultural criticism about fine art and about architecture and the ways that white paint has sort of taken up space in our culture and how it reveals something sort of about our value system. And what is that thing that it's revealing? And what does it signify? Whether it's supposed to be like cleanliness or purity, or maybe it's supposed to signify some sort of wealth or status. But what is it really saying? And why are colors bad? And it's just an interrogation sort of on our culture and our relationship to the color white. So it is more than just don't use white paint. It's about how the color white has become a language in and of itself that signifies a lot of things to different audiences.
6: Yeah, yeah. Well, a lot of potentially award-winning books, Tracy, on this list. Another one on the National Book Award long list. Seasons of Fury, Four Families and the Rise of Islamophobia in America. The author is Rosina Ali. I gather this takes a long view of this question, Tracy.
5: Yeah. So this is the book I'm currently reading. I'm 75% into this book. So I haven't quite finished. I don't have her answer for us, but I am loving this book. It has such a broad scope. It starts in the 1950s and 60s when a family comes to the United States and follows them through, of course, 9/11. And I was, you know, reading this book as we commemorated the 25th anniversary of 9/11. And I was thinking so much about the stories that we've been told about Muslim people over the last 25 years because of that event. And she really draws lines well before that and well after. She's talking about COINTELPRO. She's talking about the ways we think and look at terrorism, comparing the treatment of someone like Timothy McVeigh to men and women who are of the Muslim faith who have small civil cases against them and get locked up. You know, and she's talking about how these double standards exist and also telling these really personal stories of what it has felt like to be Muslim in America as the political landscape has shifted over the last few decades.
6: And COINTELPRO, I mean, that is about intrusive surveillance that goes way back.
5: Way back. Yeah. But so for me, I was really familiar with COINTELPRO around Black civil rights leaders and also about the mafia a little bit, but I was not familiar with its relationship to Muslim Americans.
6: Fascinating. Okay, again, that book is Seasons of Fury. Finally, let's talk about Bad Boy for Life, The Rise and Fall of Sean Combs. It's out in late September. The author is Cheyenne Roundtree. Why is this on your list?
5: Well, I don't know about you, Scott, but a lot of people in my circle, we watched that Puff Daddy documentary that came out last year. I think a lot of us have been really captivated by his crimes and his story. And I think a lot of people don't know the backstory to his life. And so this book is really exciting because it gives him a full biography and sort of puts into context his upbringing and also his rise to fame and his influence and kind of makes sense of how could this happen. And so I'm just really excited about this book because as I was watching the documentary and watching the trial and all of these things, I kept saying, we really do need the Sean Combs biography.
6: Mm-hmm. And here it is. Tracy, while we have you, I want to ask a fiction question. I know you read everything, but you prefer nonfiction. We had a psychology professor on the show not long ago from York University in Canada, and he researches fiction and argues that there's data for fiction providing specific benefits to our brains. That is, if you read fiction, your brain has to imagine what the writer is describing on the page, imagine the life of someone else on the page. And he argues the empirical evidence suggests that it helps our ability to relate to other people, to empathize with other people, to expand our worldview. I wanted to run it by you. Ever since we talked to him, I've wanted to run it by you, Tracy.
5: I don't disagree. Disagree at all. I prefer nonfiction myself. However, in my job, reading 120 to 150 books a year, I probably am still reading 60 to 70 novels a year. You know, like I still am flexing that muscle. I don't want people to think that I'm exclusively reading nonfiction. Yeah. But I do think something that an author said to me recently was that one of the things that's really special about a novel in particular, but books in general, is that the reader is the director, the casting director, the scenic designer, the costume designer.
6: That's a great way to put
5: really,
6: it.
5: And they really, the writer has offered you the words, but that they create the whole picture out of their own minds, right? That it's a collaborative art form between writer and reader, but that the reader is really in charge of a lot more. And I thought that was really interesting and sort of speaks to what you're saying. And also, that's why we can disagree on books, because you've cast someone in one way and I've cast them in a different way. And that's when we get to have these exciting conversations about why you loved it and I hated it, or why this scene worked for me and didn't work for you.
6: Yeah, right. And because we're visualizing X character in a different way, but that's the point, right? It is our job to do the work, to kind of paint the canvas in our own heads and to kind of go with the story that way.
5: Yes, 1,000%.
6: Yeah. All right, we've been talking fiction and nonfiction with our Here and Now go-to book expert, Tracy Thomas, about the books she is excited for this fall. You can see her entire list of suggestions at our website, hereandnow.org. It's a great list. Tracy, thank you.
5: Thank you.
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8: It's Here and Now. Let's go now to Michigan, where high prices exacerbated by President Trump's war in Iran and his trade war with Canada have hit especially hard. Drivers pulling up to the pump in parts of Detroit are paying $5 a gallon for regular gas. That's 50 cents more than the national average. The tariffs that President Trump imposed on Canadian goods, triggering retaliatory tariffs from Michigan's neighbors just north of the border, are hitting the state's auto industry. But it's rising health care costs that are forcing small business leaders in Michigan to make some tough choices. They're hiring fewer people and sometimes dropping employee health care benefits. Brian Kelly is president and CEO of the Small Business Association of Michigan. Brian, welcome to Here and Now.
9: Thank you. Thanks for having me on the show. And this is such a critical and important topic, the health of small businesses. Every single community, the main economic infrastructure, the jobs infrastructure, small business.
8: Well, I want to begin by asking you about the unemployment rate in your state. In Michigan, was 4.9% in July, the highest in several years, almost a full point higher than the national average. You surveyed your members recently. Tell us what they're saying to you.
9: Yeah, there's lots of talk about rising costs, but one thing we've been hearing year after year at a higher and higher concern level is about the rising cost of health insurance in particular. And in the old days, you just, if there was demand for your good or service, it was a no-brainer. You expanded your business to take advantage of those goods and services. But what we're finding now is that more and more often the math doesn't work. You either can't find the right people, or when you can, the cost of expanding your team doesn't work. It really is a situation that is leading to slower activity among small businesses.
8: Well, I was struck that your survey found that 3 in 4 small businesses in Michigan said that the cost of providing health care was affecting their ability to hire employees, and half of them said they had to reduce or eliminate benefits due to higher costs. So tell us, how much more are Michigan businesses paying per employee for health care now versus previous years?
9: 46.3% reported an increase of at least $1,000 per employee. And 15% of those said per employee per year. And then there was another healthy chunk, 15% said $2,000 per employee per year. These increases, it's not just this year. That happened last year, and that happened the year before. So it's accumulating. Now it's affecting employment in a way that it never has before.
8: All right. So on the one hand, it sounds like rising healthcare costs are potentially driving layoffs or slowing hiring in your state. Is that right?
9: Yeah, I think that's the exact right way to look at it. It slows hiring. And when you have small businesses that aren't hiring as much as before, 10 years ago, small businesses were like, look, I don't care about, I'll train people, I'm so desperate for people, I need to add people, I'll hire just about anybody and give them a shot. And that has really changed now, where small businesses are saying, I just cannot afford to expand, even though there's demand for the good, or service.
8: So what kind of solutions are your members asking for?
9: Well, anything that can reduce cost of health insurance, and then of course the overall cost environment is difficult as well. The first thing is for the government to stop. In Michigan, the government has done a lot of things to add to the cost of employment. Additional employee mandates, the sorts of things that make offering a job to a person more expensive. The second thing that we're looking for is for the ability to create health risk pools that allow small businesses to organize the same way big businesses do. It's something that a few other states have moved forward on doing, and we think that it could make a big difference here in Michigan too.
8: Well, with the high cost of health care for businesses, plus you're being hit by tariffs and high gas prices in your state, I'm wondering how all of this is affecting political sentiment among your members, among small business owners in the state of Michigan ahead of the midterms.
9: Small business owners are really feeling quite frustrated about how long some of these issues have been growing and brewing, and healthcare costs in particular, other cost drivers being added on top of that, it just exacerbates it. But the thing that I've noticed about small business owners is that there's a certain like desperation that is starting to build, and also exhaustion, because things aren't really settling down. People are really looking for solutions, not just rhetoric and not just finger pointing and blame, but instead, what are solutions to these issues? And so as we look at it, that's our mission. We have a few proposals on the table in Michigan now, but it's really a small business owners and small businesses themselves oftentimes are taken for granted. People treat them like they're a nice to have in the economy, but they're the main event in most communities around the country. And they're hurting right now, and they desperately need solutions.
8: Brian Calley is president and CEO of the Small Business Association of Michigan. Brian, thank you so much for joining us.
9: My pleasure. Thank you for having me.
8: Here and Now is a production of NPR and WBUR. I'm Indira Lakshmanan in Boston.
4: And I'm Scott Tong in Washington, D.C. Thank you for joining us. 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
4: I'm Scott Tong. In the early 1800s, the Tlingit people in Alaska fought a war against Russian invaders near what's now Sitka, Alaska. Those battles inspired a new opera performed entirely in the Tlingit language. Next time, here and now.

0: Good afternoon. 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It's 2 o'clock.
1: ...165 million years ago, the forest may have sounded like this. Using the fossil record and AI, scientists have modeled the calls of insects that lived alongside dinosaurs.
2: So unlike vocal cords and other soft tissues where complex mechanics determine the sounds they make, this is a very simple structure tuned like a musical instrument.
1: The result is the closest we've ever come to hearing prehistoric Earth. The sounds were even used in a Netflix documentary about dinosaurs.
3: You may not notice it. 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
1: I'm Meghna Chakrabarty. 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
4: Live from NPR News, I'm Lakshmi Singh. CNN, Politico, and MS Now, formerly MSNBC, are suing to immediately regain access to the White House grounds after they were banned over their unfavorable coverage of the president. And the White House television pool, through which media outlets combine resources to give the public access to White House events or the president's remarks, will not cover President Trump today. Fox News is also backing the pool's decision. President Trump had accused media organizations of continuously reporting fake news on social media last week. Trump threatened similar action against other media outlets. The president plans to meet with New York City Mayor Zoran Mamdani later today ahead of Trump's speech this week at the United Nations. NPR's Brian Mann reports this will be the third meeting between the two men since Mamdani's election last year.
5: On paper, Trump, a MAGA Republican, and Mamdani, a Democratic Socialist, are political opposites, and at times they've criticized each other fiercely. But both have deep political and cultural roots in New York City, and their past encounters at the White House were seen as surprisingly cordial. According to Mamdani's office, today's planned meeting will happen at Gracie Mansion, the mayor's official residence in Manhattan. In a statement, city officials said the meeting will focus on issues affecting New York City and New Yorkers. In the past, the men have talked about housing and transportation projects. Mamdani has also hosted meetings with mayors from around the world ahead of the UN gathering, and he's meeting today with the president of Brazil. Brian Mann, NPR News, New York.
4: Customers who use heating oil could pay sharply higher costs for it this winter. More from NPR's Windsor Johnston.
6: The fallout from higher oil prices won't end at the gas pump. Mark Wolf is the head of the National Energy Assistance Directors Association. He says people who depend on heating oil will really feel it when the cold weather arrives.
7: They're getting hit twice because they're already paying more for gasoline, and now their home heating oil has gone up more than 50% since the start of the war. Last year, it paid about $1,750. This year, it could go as high as $3,000.
6: That could be especially difficult for people on fixed incomes. Wolf says the Trump administration has not increased energy assistance and argues that pulling back from clean energy programs leaves families more vulnerable to volatile fuel prices. Windsor Johnston, NPR News.
4: The federal agency in charge of air traffic control is enlisting AI to help manage the nation's airspace. More from NPR's Joel Rose.
8: We have heard it could come as soon as today. That is according to a government official and an airline industry executive who were not authorized to talk publicly about this plan. They said the rollout will start just in the Washington, D.C. area before gradually expanding to the rest of the country. The trade group that represents the big airlines seems thrilled to see the FAA finally moving to modernize the nation's airspace, which many people say is an important goal.
4: NPR's Joel Rose reporting. 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
0: Good afternoon. 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

0: From the Fairbanks Museum, this is the Eye on the Sky weather update. The story this week will be the large area of cool high pressure ballooning over the southeastern Canada until enveloping most of the Northeast and Great Lakes. Northerly winds will transport cool air to settle over the region through the midweek, keeping temperatures on the chilly side, though with increasing sunshine during the week, temperatures will regulate close to average. Overnight lows suggest a chance of scattered frost in the cold hollows. For the details, clouds north lifting to afternoon sun until high clouds filter over the lower greens this evening. Highs in the mid-50s to mid-60s north to south. North winds increasing to 5 to 10 miles per hour, 10 to 15 west of the greens. Tonight, increasing clouds after dark, partly clear north, lows in the upper 30s to mid-40s and fog north and isolated frost in the mountains. Clouds and a chance of showers south tomorrow, partly cloudy and skies north, gradually becoming sunny in the afternoon, highs in the low to mid-60s and a few upper 50s. I'm meteorologist David Rienzo with an eye on the sky.
1: This is On Point. I'm Meghna Chakrabarty. Torin Jonsson is a senior researcher at the University of Graz in Austria, and he specializes in bioacoustics. And he helped create the soundscape you're hearing right now, which sounds both familiar and not. So, Torin, first of all, welcome to On Point. And what exactly were we hearing just then?
2: Hi, Meghna. Thanks for having me. What we're hearing just now were basically the sounds we recreated in our latest paper of bush crickets or katydids that lived 165 million years ago in a Jurassic forest.
1: Mm-hmm. So these sounds don't actually exist anywhere on planet Earth right now.
2: No. They we recreated them on the basis of some of our findings that came out with in like the last 10 years in our research.
1: Yeah, it's quite remarkable to think that we're hearing the best approximation that science has to offer right now about what the world sounded like in the time of the dinosaurs, essentially. So Torin, take us back to the beginning of this project. What was the inspiration to try and acoustically put us back 165 million years ago?
2: Yeah, so it all started roughly 10 years ago, when our Chinese colleagues came to Fernando Montealegre and me, we were colleagues back in Bristol in the UK then, and they came to us and said, look, we have these really nicely, pristinely preserved fossils of katydids, and we know all about their morphology and taxonomy and all that, but you are the experts in modern-day bush cricket songs. Could you try and find out what they sounded like? And that's then what we did, basically.
1: And how did you do that?
2: These fossils that our Chinese colleagues had were really so well preserved that the wings of the animals were really well visible. And on these wings, there are the sound production organs of bush crickets. So bush crickets produce their songs by rubbing their wings together. And on those wings are the sound production organs in the form of a file with little tiny teeth on it. And these fossils were so well preserved that we could really count these tiny teeth on them and do some measurements on them and compare this with the wings of living katydids. And with that, we could get an approximation of the frequency of the pitch that these animals would have sounded like.
1: Oh, okay. So, Torin, hang on here for one second, because we have some isolated versions of these recreated, I was going to say Jurassic era, but I'm not. Is 165 million years ago actually the Jurassic era, or do I have the wrong era?
2: No, it's bang in the middle of the Jurassic era.
1: Okay, great. So we have some isolated sounds from these Jurassic era recreations of the insects that would have made these sounds. So here's one of them. Okay, so Torin, which one is this?
2: That I have to say off my head, I actually can't remember.
1: Okay.
2: It's one of the rather low frequency bush crickets that we recreated, which from the pitch sounds a lot lot like what you would have in crickets, say, nowadays.
1: In crickets. Okay, so let me actually then get to a modern day cricket sound. Just so for folks who don't remember, here is what crickets today sound like. Okay, so then I can hear something of a similarity, but tell me a little bit more about how you took the specific fossil remnant, right? And you said you had sort of counted the amount of teeth in the combs on the legs. Why don't we first talk a little bit more about how modern day insects actually make these sounds?
2: Yeah, so the modern day crickets and bush crickets, they all make their songs, which they actually create to attract females. It's only the males that sing mostly. And they create them by rubbing their wings together. It's a difference to grasshoppers. They rub their legs against the wings, but crickets and bush crickets just use their wings, rub them together. And on one side of the wing, you have a hard area, which is called the plectrum, like when you play the guitar. And the other side has this row with the really tiny and hard teeth on it, and that gets rubbed together a bit like if you play a washboard or so.
1: And so then, so that's how they make the sounds today. And is it, do we know from the fossil record if the mechanism of sound making is the same in those Jurassic era insects?
2: Yeah, it actually really looked like not much has changed in the last 165 million years ago. So when we got these wings, we were actually quite surprised how nice and well-preserved those files with the teeth on it were, and how regular and how they looked pretty much like wings and sound production organs of the animals today.
1: Okay, so let's listen to two more calls from this Jurassic soundscape. The first one you'll hear is a little bit slower paced, and then the second is a short burst of a similar call.

0: Well, I'd like to bring in Charlie Woodrow into the conversation now. He's an entomologist and co-author of this Jurassic Soundscape study, and he joins us from the UK. Charlie Woodrow, welcome to On Point.
1: Hi, Meghna. Thanks for having me.
0: Okay, for a person who has dedicated their professional life to the study of insects, what what does it feel like to be able to hear, again, I'm going to say the closest recreation we have to prehistoric insects? What does it feel like to you?
1: Yeah, I mean, it's incredibly exciting. I mean, you know, from being a kid watching things like Jurassic Park and not even thinking about, you know, how accurate the sounds were in the background, now understanding that we have the data and the methods to be able to actually produce those sounds, you know, we could make a director's cut of Jurassic Park where it's actually now fully accurate. And those kind of details, I think, are incredibly exciting to me.
0: Okay. I'm going to have a lot of questions for both of you about how we can claim accuracy a little bit later in the show. But tell me more, Charlie, about, are there any morphological differences? I mean, Torin said that there aren't, but it seems kind of amazing to me that 165 million years of evolution has produced almost next to no significant changes in the bodies of modern day, say, katydids versus ancient ones.
1: Yeah, you know, this is in part because this mechanism of sound production is one of the oldest mechanisms of sound production in nature. These insects have probably been communicating for 300 million years, and it just shows how efficient that system is. But there are small details between those species which do differ. So, for example, the size of the wings or the spacing of those teeth. But what we were amazed to find is that a lot of that diversity was already around in the Jurassic.
0: Tell me more about that, because I actually honestly had no idea. Because when we think of Jurassic era fauna, I guess, obviously our minds go to the charismatic dinosaurs. Mm-hmm. I mean, how diverse do we know insect life was then?
1: Probably incredibly underdescribed, in part because, you know, these fossils are an exception in the fossil record. Insects generally are small. They don't fossilize very easily. But where you have regions like these deposits that our colleagues are studying in China, you can then get those amazing glimpses into the diversity of past ecosystems. But they are still, you know, a fraction of the diversity of insects that would have been around.
0: Are they the same size? Are they large? Were they larger than katydids, cicadas, grasshoppers now? Although I'm just describing three groups of insects that can vary quite a bit in size. But tell me more about, like, the size of the animals then.
1: Yeah, very similar kind of size range to the species we see today. They're all much bigger ones, of course, thinking to even earlier back in the Carboniferous, there were these massive dragonflies as well, and other things we hear about. But there were many species which, you know, to the modern day person, you wouldn't be able to tell the difference necessarily based on size alone. So there was already an incredible diversity that's mirrored in the size and shapes of these insects today as well.
0: Okay. Torin, I understand that you actually went to China where these fossils were recovered. Is that right?
2: Yeah. So, as well, 10 years ago, we went there. We were invited by our colleagues and were actually able to have a look at the fossil dig sites as well. Yeah.
0: And what was that like?
2: That was actually quite interesting. So I'm a bioacoustician, not a paleontologist. Mm-hmm. So it was really nice to see these dig sites. And they are all in Inner Mongolia, in a region like roughly 600 miles northeast of Beijing. And it's a very rural area of China with farms all around. And then you had these just basically well shafts dug into the earth where they got the fossils out.
0: Mm. I didn't mean to interrupt you. Continue.
2: No, it was quite interesting to see that it was just these shafts where they got the fossils out, and not like open dig site, like open mining, like we sometimes think about where fossils come from.
0: Mm. Now, Charlie, let me ask you, would it have been possible to recreate a soundscape for Jurassic era creatures that were anything other than insects? Because it sounds like you were relying on really what the external, like the external shape or physiology of the insects are, not any sort of soft tissue internally.
1: Yeah, exactly. So, I mean, in order to reconstruct accurately the sound of any fossil, we need to know a lot about how that sound production organ works, you know, the size and morphology and how the structure relates to the sounds that they produce. And, you know, we use insects as a model for this because the morphology pretty much determines the sound they produce, and it's incredibly well preserved. It would be really difficult to do this for like a larynx or a syrinx of a bird or something, a soft tissue where those structures don't fossilize in the three-dimensional structures by which they actually function.
0: Well, we are talking today about what you're hearing right now, which is a scientific recreation of the soundscape of Jurassic era planet Earth, particularly the insects that lived at that time. And when we come back, we will talk with Torin and Charlie about exactly how they went about making this soundscape. This is On Point.
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2: You're back with On Point. I'm Meghna Chakrabarty. And before we return to our conversation about the sound of Jurassic era planet Earth, I just want to alert you guys to something we're working on for next month. It's our next big five-part series. We love to do them a couple of times a year here at On Point. And our new series is going to be about how the United States has become a nation where older Americans, and we're talking boomers, etc., control so much political power, so much, you know, at the ballot box. They control so much wealth. And we're calling this series Senior Class Gerontocracy in America. So one of our episodes is going to specifically be about political power, and not just in the terms of politicians themselves and how they're getting older on average, but about who votes in this country. Now, I know that it's not new news to anyone that older Americans vote more, but how about this fact? In 2024, the median age of primary voters was 65 years old. The median age. Now, given how in so many places in this country, the primary race pretty much determines the outcome of the general election, what does it make you think that the median age of a voter in a primary is 65 years old? So, specific set of questions to younger Americans. What's holding you back from voting? If you're in your 20s, 30s, even 40s, help us answer that question. Do you vote in every election? Do you go to the ballot box or mail in your vote for primary elections? And if not, why not? What about ballot questions? Are you up on those? Do you take time to read the voter guide? Do you cast a vote for ballot questions? We basically want to know how often you vote if you're a younger American, and what's holding you back from making your voice heard more often at the ballot box. So grab your phones, pick up the On Point Vox Pop app wherever you get your apps. That way you can send us a very high quality message. Or if you don't have the On Point Vox Pop app and for some reason don't want it, well, first of all, you should get it anyway, but you can also still call us at 617-353-0683. Okay, so now back to our conversation about Jurassic era soundscapes. I'm speaking today with Torin Jonsson. He's a senior researcher at the University of Graz in Austria. He specializes in bioacoustics, and Charlie Woodrow joins us as well. He's an entomologist and co-author, along with Torin, of this Jurassic soundscape study. So here's another isolated call from the soundscape, and let's listen to it. Charlie, can you help us identify which one this is supposed to be?
3: That is like Torin. I'm gonna struggle remembering which one it is actually, but they do all sound very similar, which is also interesting that these different species were also producing similar enough sounds that we can't really distinguish them.
2: Okay, well, so let me ask you then, do they sound, you wouldn't have a tough time distinguishing sounds from insects today, right? Would you? Or do they also sound quite similar?
3: Yeah, I mean, some of them. I guess it depends how many years of your career you've spent to listening to them. But of course, many insects, katydids and crickets living today, we also cannot hear because they're ultrasonic. And that's kind of one of the big differences we found compared to our Jurassic study as well.
2: Oh, today they're ultrasonic.
3: Yeah, in katydids alone, I think 70% of species use ultrasound to communicate.
2: Okay, so we're going to hold on to that thought for a second. But Torin, let me play one thing. Let me see if I can find it. No, we're going to play that one a little bit later. Can you take me into more detail?

0: of how you went from having the fossil record, and then we also have modern day sounds from a whole variety of insects. What was the process that you went through in order to then create the Jurassic era sound?
1: Yeah, so basically Fernando, who's like another co-author, main author on the study, he's been looking at katydid songs for, I don't know, 25 years at least. And he has this database of katydid songs from nowadays, and they're like hundreds of animals in there, and together with morphological measurements of the sound production organs. And so once you have this information, you can basically plot it on a diagram and put a line through and say, if you have a wing that's that big with so and so many teeth on it, then the frequency would have been this and this high. And so we did the same measurements on our fossil wings and then plugged it into this diagram basically and said, right, with these morphological details, the frequency that these animals, the pitch that they would have created, is, I don't know, say 5 kilohertz or so. And we did that with all of our 9 species from the Jurassic that we had.
0: Oh, interesting. Okay, so you basically, I can't tell if it's extrapolated or interpolated based on this big body of data you have on modern day insects noises, yes?
1: Yeah, it was basically extrapolation from what we know from the modern day insects, assuming that, well, basically knowing from the morphology from our fossils that the sound production process in itself hasn't actually changed for these 160 million years.
0: Okay, so Charlie, then help me understand a little bit more because I'm just trying to think of all the different ways that sound can be created from the same sort of physical structure, right? Okay, even if I just put if I put insects aside for a moment, like if I had a comb in my hand and I ran my thumb down the teeth of the comb, the sound that it would make very much depends on the speed at which I rub my thumb down the teeth of the comb, yes?
2: Yeah, absolutely. But it will also depend on the number of lines in that comb, the number of teeth in that comb, the spacing of them, as well as the combination of how quick the thumb is moved across them, and also the size of the structures that that comb is attached to. You know, you're rubbing your thumb across those, but if you rub a guitar plectrum across them, you're going to get a slightly different sound, for example. So it also depends on where those vibrations go and how they interact with other structures around them.
0: Okay, so this is interesting because then, again, from modern insects, we know that the same insects can make a variety of noises with their same structures, right? Depending on the, as you said, all the variables, speed, which with their rubbing legs or wings together, maybe, I don't know, maybe even just the surrounding acoustical properties of where they're located. So for the Jurassic era, fossils, you didn't actually have access to that kind of information. So were you able to, with any confidence, say, well, this structure, if it were vibrating at a certain frequency per second or per minute, would equal a mating sound? Could you even go that far?
2: Yeah, absolutely. I mean, one of the nice things about this system is we know that they can only really produce one sound, and that again, the morphology of the wings really determines the sound they produce. But what we were able to do with these fossils is narrow down basically where that variation in sound, despite having the same mechanism, is coming from. So, for example, we see size variation across the different species, and we know not just from insects, but all animals, that bigger animals tend to make lower pitched sounds, and it's the same in these insects. The bigger ones would have been slightly lower pitched. But we actually found a lot of the variation came from the morphology of that comb, if you like, that stridulatory file. So we found lots of variation in the spacing of those teeth and the density of those, which would have affected the sounds produced.
0: I guess what I'm asking is, in terms of the same creature, right? It could make a variety of noises. And I think, and correct me if I'm wrong, some of the sounds in the soundscape have been described as mating calls. But how would you know that that was a mating call?
2: Ah, I see. So basically, because in modern species, they can typically only produce one sound, and we know that that sound is for mating, then this is kind of our best guess of what they're using that sound for. And this is a very conserved function of the songs in crickets and katydids. But of course, there are also other instances where they use those sounds for courtship or defense. But actually, the sounds they produce don't really differ. It's just the context.
0: It's just the context. Okay, so a mating call would sound the same as a warning call?
2: Exactly. But what might differ is the warning call might be have a higher rate of repetition or be louder because the insect is putting in more effort because it doesn't want to, you know, be predated. But the basic sound they produce, for example, during a closing or opening of the wings is very conserved.
0: Okay, so let's listen to another modern day sound. This is actually a black cricket, which makes noise with its wings. And here's what that sounds like. Now, I know everyone's thinking that does not sound anything like a cricket, but it's very much slowed down, right, Torin?
1: Yeah, this is like very much slowed down. So usually it would sound like one of the first cricket songs you played earlier, very high pitched. And this is just, probably 40 to 50 times slowed down or so.
0: And so what does slowing down the sound tell you? Or what does it teach you?
1: Well, if you would have songs from modern day katydids that sing in the ultrasound, we couldn't hear anything. But if we slow the sounds down, then we shift those frequencies that we normally can't hear into our audible range, and then we can make them audible for us to get an idea of what they sort of could sound for us.
0: Okay.
1: But it's basically just a bit of a tool to make things audible.
0: Okay, so let's go back to the Jurassic soundscape. And this time, gentlemen, I will not ask you to identify which insect it might have been, but we will still enjoy the sound of it. So here it is. So actually, Charlie, that high frequency whirring noise reminds me of a warm summer evening and tall grass, to be perfectly honest. But it suddenly occurred to me, if Jurassic era insects were making these noises for warning, mating, what have you, and they weren't ultrasonic, it implies that other insects could hear them. So they had ears, yes?
2: Yeah, absolutely. And it would have been the ears of the insects listening out for each other, but also the ears of predators, early mammals, other things, which would have been listening to those songs in order to predate those insects as well.
0: Do we have any idea of when hearing first became a sense in prehistoric life?
2: In terms of these insects, at least, it's thought that hearing and singing actually co-evolved over 300 million years ago. And this is kind of from a recent study which kind of mapped sound production and hearing across katydids and crickets and their relatives. And our best prediction was that actually these sounds were produced alongside the hearing organs for the function of attracting and finding a mate. But in general, the hearing would have also been useful for those early insects to detect their predators.
0: Okay, so before 300 million years ago, then, at least in the insect world, there was no hearing?
2: Probably very likely, yes. Although hearing organs in insects and many other animals came from organs for detecting vibrations. And so it was likely that before ears evolved, vibrations of predators and other things were used to detect noise in the environment.
0: Okay, and in modern day insects, let's say, you know, again, katydids, grasshoppers, etc., what are their ears like? I mean, how do the ears function?
2: Yeah, they're super cool. So, I mean, in insects in general, they've evolved ears more than 20 times independently. Insects can evolve ears wherever they want, basically. But in crickets and katydids, they actually have them in the front legs. So they have two eardrums in each leg. And what's really cool is that they also have an ear canal which runs through the front leg, which delivers the sound to those eardrums. In grasshoppers and locusts and things, it's slightly different. They have the ear on the side of their body towards the abdomen.
0: And correct me if I'm wrong, please, but I thought at least in some of these insects, the very sort of generalized function of the quote unquote ear is not that different from human beings. Like you said, you described an eardrum. And is there what? Is there fluid behind the eardrum in insects also?
2: Yeah, so in most insects, the anatomy of the ear, at least with an eardrum, is very simple. They'll have an eardrum with a sensory cell attached to it and an air pocket behind it that allows that eardrum to vibrate. But quite uniquely in katydids, they have ears that are pretty much identical, at least in the steps of hearing, to humans. So they have an eardrum like us, and then we have, connecting our eardrum to our cochlea, a series of three small bones. They have this mechanism called a plate on the eardrum, which then connects that sound to a fluid-filled organ. And most incredibly, just like the human cochlea, which filters out sound like a xylophone or piano into different frequencies, katydids have this tiny organ in their front legs, which does exactly the same thing. So the sounds that come into the ear are filtered to different areas or different receptors, depending on their pitch.
0: Wow. Well, since we've been talking about katydids a lot, why don't we just quickly listen to the sound of a modern katydid? That's actually genuinely delightful. So Torin, we've talked about how you had all that data and you extrapolated based on the morphology of the fossils, what kind of frequency or sounds would come out of an ancient or prehistoric katydid. But I understand, was AI also used in order to help create the soundscape?
1: I believe so, although I think that's basically a question for Charlie, because he was more involved in the recreation of the temporal aspects of that.
0: Yeah, okay, Charlie, go ahead.
2: Yeah, sure. So I guess, to be clear, the kind of AI approach we used was not like ChatGPT, where we just input a prompt and get a response, but it was a method of machine learning, which has been around for a long time, where we provide a lot of parameters, which we think are important for our model. And we let the computer kind of give us an unbiased assessment of the data to make predictions. So as Torin mentioned, the way we used AI was basically to understand the repetition rate of those chirps. So we can very accurately reconstruct a single chirp or syllable, so the opening or closing of the wings, but we don't know how often those chirps are repeated through time. So we had kind of two approaches. One was we could just make informed guesses, or we can use this incredible database we have of modern species, and we can take the length of the stridulatory file, the pitch of their song, and the duration of their song syllables, and even actually how their songs are affected by temperature. And we can train a machine learning algorithm to predict what is the likely repetition rates of those chirps based on what we know from living species. So it requires a lot of modern species and information, but then we kind of let the model do it without us having to make assumptions. Mm-hmm.
0: Well, you are listening to right now the result of all the work that Charlie and Torin are talking to us about, and it is a Jurassic era soundscape made through, a comparison of the sounds that modern insects make to what we found in the fossil record. We'll have a lot more about some really interesting ways in which this soundscape was used in a big Netflix production when we come back. This is On Point.

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3: You're back with On Point. I'm Meghna Chakrabarty, and today we're speaking with Torin Jonsson. He's a senior researcher at the University of Graz who specializes in bioacoustics, and Charlie Woodrow, who's an entomologist, and they both... They co-authored a paper about Jurassic soundscapes, and they have recreated a possible soundscape of Jurassic-era planet Earth. And they did that by using fossils of insects from 150 million years ago, and through computational power, AI, and good old-fashioned science, were able to compare that fossil record to how insects make sounds today, and thereby recreate the sounds that those very fossilized insects may have made 150 million years ago. Now, what's really fascinating is that this Jurassic soundscape has actually been somewhere where maybe you've seen it already, or heard it, I should say, and that is Netflix. Tom Land is a zoologist and evolutionary biologist, and he worked as a science researcher on the documentary series The Dinosaurs, which was produced by Steven Spielberg and narrated by Morgan Freeman.
4: Long before our time, they ruled a lost world. Witness the rise and the fall of nature's greatest empire.
3: A little bit from the trailer for The Dinosaurs. And yeah, the dominant sound there was the dinosaurs themselves, or what production artists thought the dinosaurs sounded like. We'll come back to that in a second. But usually in big productions like this, the sound design happens towards the tail end of the process. But in this case, about a year before the series was finished, Tom Land began wondering whether its ancient landscapes could sound as carefully researched as they looked.
5: I was very keen, if we're putting all of this detail, all of this energy and time into making the animals look as realistic as possible, their behavior as realistic as possible, why not take that the extra step? Why not make the soundscapes, the world that they're in, that extra layer of realistic?
3: So Tom connected with Charlie Woodrow, and they agreed to put some of the insect calls that you've been hearing, the ones created by Charlie and Torin, they agreed to put those into the background of the documentary. It's one of those wonderful production details that you barely notice when you're watching, but it makes the entire world feel more alive.
5: You are listening to the animals, literally the animals that dinosaurs would listen to. And that level of detail still gives me shivers that we were able to use that.
3: Okay, so to the actual dinosaurs, though, what do? The fossil record can tell you about, you know, a dinosaur's body size, its throat anatomy, the amount of air it might have moved. But obviously, as we talked earlier, those soft tissues, the vocal cords, cannot or almost never get preserved. So Tom looked for help from the dinosaur's modern-day descendants.
5: Dinosaurs aren't extinct completely. Birds still exist. Birds are dinosaurs. So we were able to, looking at the basal birds, the paleonatids, they're called emus, cassowaries, rheas, ostriches, very, I don't want to say basic noises, but very simple, loud, resonant noises, can be inferred back with, you know, reptiles that were around at the time, the crocodilians.
3: So for each dinosaur species in the series, the team gathered relevant sounds from animals, birds, and some reptiles, as you heard, living today. They mixed those to make a dinosaur call. And here's what they came up with for Dilophosaurus, a Jurassic predator.
5: It's this female who's looking for food and hears this very, very haunting call drifting across the still waters of this swamp. It's a mating call, so it needs to have this element of flair and almost complexity to it. Looking at modern day animals, we looked at the loon, which is an incredibly haunting call. We looked at Australian cassowaries because it gives this deep throated resonant, almost harmonizing with itself. We've got the sandhill crane, the Bulga crane. Pitch shifting it down, adding more layers to it. So it seems like it's not just, oh, we're listening to a small bird somewhere, but actually this, you can hear it being a much larger animal. You know you're in trouble before you hear it, you know, before you see it. It's almost as though something from mythology has come about.
3: Tom went through a similar process for every dinosaur in the series. And he says, having something as accurate as Charlie and Torrin's research, even if it's just in the background, raised the bar for what's possible in future documentaries.
5: Their work genuinely gave the push forwards the sound project needed to being like, oh, we do have enough evidence for this. We can put this level of detail in. Let's do it. Let's go for it. We have it. Let's do it. So it was a landmark piece of information that they were able to get to us.
3: So that's Tom Land, zoologist, evolutionary biologist, and filmmaker who worked on the Netflix documentary, The Dinosaurs. Charlie Woodrow, what was it like having your work be part of that series?
6: Yeah, I mean, it was incredible, really. As Tom mentioned, it was kind of a last minute thing that came into place, and we were put into contact. And of course, I said yes. Yeah, no problem. It would be amazing to have those sounds featured. And, you know, I tell my friends and family that I was a composer for Spielberg, so we'll go with that.
3: And so I do have to ask you, as a scientist, I'm quite convinced by what both you and Torrin have said about, let's say, the fidelity of the sounds in the Jurassic soundscape of the insects, right? Given that the insects haven't actually changed all that much. But Tom there had to use birds and reptiles for the sort of source sound for the dinosaurs. And birds, while related to dinosaurs, are wildly different. So there, I mean, I'm just wondering, there had to be some, I mean, artistic license taken there, yes?
6: Yeah, absolutely. And, you know, a lot of people studying insects joke that paleontologists do like to stretch the realms of what we can infer from fossils and things. So, you know, that it's amazing that they've been able to come, you know, this close and really engage the audience with these sounds of what the dinosaurs could have sounded like. But at the end of the day, it's super hard to know without the same level of detail as we get with those insects.
3: Yeah. Actually, Torrin, let me ask you this. You're the bioacoustician here. Were there things that you learned from the process of recreating the Jurassic insects that could actually lead to more accurate recreations of other kinds of animals from prehistory?
7: Yeah, certainly. I mean, this is one thing that we now basically have a a pipeline and in a way a framework where you can say, right, we use this basic way of getting from the fossils to a potential song that they created in katydids, but there is no reason why this shouldn't be able to be used in other insects or so as well. The only thing is that, say, you have ants, there are a couple of ants nowadays that produce sounds or songs as well by rubbing hard parts of their shell, of their cuticle, against a row of pecs on another part of the cuticle.
3: Mm.
7: And if you find something like that in other fossils and compare this with what the animals sound nowadays, we could use very similar approaches to then find out the paleoacoustics of ants, say.
3: Mm. Did working on this project help you understand what's kind of actually always been a basic question that I've had? And some of these insects, I mean, in modern day, are really loud. And I'm always kind of amazed by how once I had a cicada accidentally fly into my condo, and they're loud enough outside, but it was almost deafening, you know, inside the house. Can you explain to us why they can make such a loud sound?
7: Yeah, and that's actually part of my research and also what fascinates me in these insects is how can they be this loud? And in crickets and katydids, it's mainly that the wings, which create the songs and which vibrate and then sort of like amplify the vibrations that they produce, they are evolved to have resonance at exactly the same frequencies that they produce. So it is a bit like they... like these insects carry their own violin body or something with them, so really evolved for the same frequencies.
3: Wait, so Charlie, does this mean that the bodies were involved to create sounds that traveled long distances as well?
6: The structure of the entire wing certainly would have been involved in producing the sound, but there are particular regions on the wing which, as Doran says, have a resonance which helps them amplify that sound. And we know very well what kind of region on the wing that is.
3: Is that for sort of local amplification, or maybe I'm thinking that does that sound also travel farther, or does it not?
6: The amplification of the sound on the wing, it does help the sound become louder, so it would help it travel a further distance.
3: Is that significant?
6: Yeah, I mean, in the case of attracting a mate, you want that sound to be as loud as possible. So if they didn't have an area on the wing that matched the frequency of resonance with the frequency of the sound they produce, it would be a lot harder to attract mates over long distances.
3: Mm. Okay, so let's talk for a moment about the other end of what we can hear. This is another call from the Jurassic soundscape, so let's listen. So very fast and high-pitched clicking noise, a little bit harder to hear. But Charlie, did you say a little earlier that perhaps some Jurassic-era insects were actually communicating through ultrasonically?
6: Yeah, absolutely. So that insect we just heard is actually one of the ones that I can identify. That is a species called Sycamore boilus peregrinus, and it was the highest pitch species that we reconstructed in this study. And actually, what you're hearing in that recording is just the lower energy parts of the call. The peak frequency that animal was producing, so the resonant frequency, would have been ultrasonic. So we wouldn't be able to hear that song properly if we were in the Jurassic.
3: Is that new information to science?
6: Yeah, it certainly pushes back the date of when we think ultrasound first emerged by almost 100 million years in this group.
3: Tell me, why is that significant?
6: Yeah, so, I mean, in terms of insects and ultrasound, there's been this long-standing hypothesis that insects didn't really need to hear or produce ultrasound until about 50 million years ago, when bats emerged and started to hunt them using echolocation. Echolocation, that the high frequency pitch chirps produced by bats to find their prey. And it's thought that, you know, as soon as bats appear, they're using ultrasound and echolocation to predate insects. It's beneficial to both hear and sing in that ultrasonic range as well. but this is 100 million years before bats emerged, and we already have ultrasound. So what that tells us is that ultrasound did not evolve just for the detection of bats, but for communication, finding your own channel to communicate, or maybe listening to other predators which were using ultrasound.
3: Charlie, with all due respect, you're really kind of keeping your cool here, because when, you're like almost underplaying what seems like a pretty significant finding based on the creation of this Jurassic era soundscape. Because if you're saying that the theory beforehand was ultrasonic communication with insects was contemporaneously evolved because of bats, so mammals. But now there's evidence, at least some evidence, that it could have happened 100 million years earlier. I mean, that seems kind of amazing.
6: It's pretty exciting. And in the, I mean,
3: is that you being British, or is it just a scientist, or both?
6: I think it's good to be reserved with this. Like, okay, this is enough. Our current best prediction. But certainly what it tells us is the communication systems of these insects have been shaped by acoustic interactions with mammals for hundreds of million years before bats. So early mammals before bats, and even before true mammals, there could have been acoustic interactions with insects. And that, I think, is one of the really cool findings.
3: Okay. I take your point about wanting to build a very substantial body of research before you get truly excited about anything. But since I'm not actually a scientist, I will have the sense of excitement for you. Torin, we've only got a couple of minutes left. I'm wondering what your sort of the most remarkable parts of this project were for you, and what kind of further questions you want to answer for the next time you use this technology for a bioacoustical body of research.
7: Yeah, so actually hearing the songs that then Charlie recreated with the help of the machine learning was pretty cool, and to actually then hear them and say, wow, this is what they could have sounded like, was pretty amazing. But then the whole process, I think, for me personally, it taught me a lot about that it is actually possible that we can get to this stage where we can say, right, there was ultrasonic communication in 165 million years ago, and that is cool. I mean, this finding that no one could have actually said that before, and that is nice.
3: Yeah, well, I'm going to give you also the last question here, because when we in the popular mind, when we think about biology, obviously we think about cells and DNA and zoology, but what is it that studying bioacoustics can tell us that those other forms of scientific inquiry can't?
7: So bioacoustics in a way looks at the mechanics of hearing and of signaling as well, and a lot of what that can tell us is how evolution works. So we can now say with our findings is that we have the mechanics of creating ultrasound in the Jura in the Jurassic already, and but then we can also say, right, what is that, what can evolution basically do with this ultrasonic communication in 100 million years, in 165 million years? And that is a really nice thing to look at.
3: Well, Torin Jonsson at the University of Graz and Charlie Woodrow, who's in the UK, thank you both so much for joining us today. And we will end today's conversation with a little bit more from the Jurassic soundscape. I'm Meghna Chakrabarty. This is On Point.

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7: From WHYY in Philadelphia, I'm Terry Gross with Fresh Air. That's today's guest, Rhiannon Giddens, playing the opening banjo riff on Beyoncé's hit Texas Hold'em from her country album Cowboy Carter. It briefly brought Giddens' sound into the center of pop culture, but that's not where she lives. She plays and sings string band music from the African-American tradition dating back to slave times. She's also written songs based on slave narratives and about contemporary police shootings. She's the artistic director of the Silk Road Ensemble, founded by cellist Yo-Yo Ma, which performs music from around the world. She won a Pulitzer for co-composing an opera. She studied opera singing in college.
8: It's not a usual path from opera to the banjo.
7: There's nothing about you that is usual.
8: That's true.
7: As far as I can tell. That's on Fresh Air. First News.
9: Live from NPR News, I'm Lakshmi Singh. An equipment outage is snarling air traffic at major airports in the Northeast. Hundreds of flights were canceled or delayed today at airports around New York City and Philadelphia. The Federal Aviation Administration says the problems began with a blown circuit at its traffic control facility in Philadelphia, which also handles traffic at Newark International Airport. Aviation officials tried to switch to a backup line but found that it had been cut because of unrelated construction in New Jersey. The FAA put ground stops in place in Philadelphia, Newark, and John F. Kennedy International in New York as the impact of the equipment outages spread. States are settling their antitrust lawsuit against the Paramount Warner Brothers merger. California Attorney General Rob Bonta says while he and the 11 other Democratic state attorneys general are still concerned about the impact on competition, the settlement establishes guardrails to better protect entertainment and media industry livelihoods. That includes strengthening a firewall between two major news organizations and their corporate owners.
10: It must establish a news editorial independence board to support CBS News's and CNN's continued editorial independence.
9: The Trump-allied Ellison family controls and runs Paramount. Meanwhile, CNN, MS Now, and Politico are suing the Trump administration on First Amendment grounds after he revoked their White House credentials over their unfavorable coverage of him. NPR has obtained Health Secretary Robert F. Kennedy Jr.'s latest annual financial disclosure. It shows that he received two lucrative book advances and substantial gifts. Here's NPR's Sydney Lepkin.
11: Secretary Kennedy disclosed in his annual financial filing that he received a pair of book advances in the last year from Skyhorse Publishing. Each is worth $2 million. One book is called Unsettled Science. The title is a twist on the term settled science, often used to describe the evidence for vaccine safety. Kennedy also reported receiving gifts worth more than $250,000 from celebrity security advisor Gavin De Becker. The gifts included flights to Fiji and Greece and use of a vacation home. The Department of Health and Human Services did not respond to NPR's detailed list of questions about the disclosure, but in a statement said Kennedy complies with all laws, regulations, and requirements. Sydney Lepkin, NPR News.
9: The son of celebrity model Cindy Crawford and businessman Randy Gerber has died. Presley Gerber was 27 years old. Los Angeles County Medical Examiner said Gerber died at a rehabilitation facility yesterday. It did not provide a cause of death. Gerber, who was also a model, publicly disclosed his struggles with substance abuse. This is NPR.
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13: 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I'm Michaela LaFrac. 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
14: From the Fairbanks Museum, this is the Eye on the Sky weather update. High pressure expands into southeastern Canada, revealing more sunshine today. Then a few clouds will spill into the region tonight, and a chance of rain mainly over southern New England. Tomorrow begins the season of fall on the cooler side, but temperatures will regulate back to average by the end of the week. Clear and calm weather increases the opportunity for frost to form in the mountains north and west tonight and tomorrow. For the details, afternoon sun today until high clouds filter over the lower greens this evening. Highs in the mid-50s to mid-60s north to south. North winds increasing 5 to 10 miles per hour east, west of the greens 10 to 20. Tonight, increasing clouds after dark, partly clear north, lows in the upper 30s to mid-40s and a few low 30s, fog north and isolated frost in the mountains. Tuesday, clouds and a chance of rain south, partly cloudy skies north, gradually becoming sunny in the afternoon. Highs in the low to mid-60s. I'm meteorologist David Rienzo with an Eye on the Sky.
7: This is Fresh Air. I'm Terry Gross. There are many ways you may know my guest, singer, banjo player, fiddler, and songwriter Rhiannon Giddens. Early in her career, she co-founded the Carolina Chocolate Drops, which played music from the black string band tradition dating back to slave times. She since recorded several solo albums. On one of them, she recorded and wrote several songs based on slave narratives, and one song based on an ad from a slaveholder looking to sell a young enslaved woman, offering the buyer the option of buying the woman's 9-month-old baby. Giddens studied opera singing in college and won a Pulitzer Prize for co-writing the opera Omar about a Muslim scholar from Senegal who was sold into slavery in the U.S. She also was awarded a MacArthur Fellowship, popularly known as the Genius Grant. She's now the artistic director of the Silk Road Ensemble, which was founded by cellist Yo-Yo Ma and is dedicated to playing with musicians from around the world, drawing on their musical traditions. If all that isn't enough to spark your interest, It's time to bring in the name Beyoncé. It's Giddens playing banjo on Texas Hold'em, the hit track on Beyoncé's country music album, Cowboy Carter. We'll talk about that a little later. Rhiannon Giddens has a new album called Hope is the Thing with Feathers. The title track is the title of an Emily Dickinson poem that Giddens has set to music. She's brought her banjo and fiddle and will play and sing a little later in the show. Let's start with a track from the new album. This is Step Away Blues, which she co-wrote.

0: Rhiannon Giddens, welcome back to Fresh Air.
1: Thanks. Thanks for having me.
0: Such a pleasure to have you back. Step Away Blues, which you co-wrote, you write in the liner notes that you think it definitely feels like a song for your crone ears. And crone is kind of archaic word for people who don't know the definition. It's basically a condescending and contemptful word for an old woman who typically is ugly if the word crone is used. So when you say your crone years, what do you mean and why is that a song for your crone years?
1: You know, there's words that have dictionary definitions. There's words that have connotations that were generations ago. And then there's words that are being reclaimed. And I feel like crone is one of those words because women who have gone through menopause tend to disappear in societies, including ours. And I think we are all looking for ways to reclaim that time because it actually is a time of great power, which is why, of course, it's been under attack for all of patriarchal history, you know? So for me, that's the way I use crone is actually in more of a reclamatory, is that a word? A reclamation sense of, you know, it just means I'm in this period of my life. And so that's kind of the spirit of me using that word is not in a denigration to myself, but more of a reclamation kind of spirit, if that makes sense.
0: So in what way is that song a defining song for your crone years?
1: Well, I'm entering in that time. I'm 49 years old, you know, and so I'm just kind of entering in this space of this chapter where I just don't care anymore. You know what I mean? Like, I just want to say what I have to say and, you know, it will be taken the way it's taken. I mean, obviously within reason, but I need to step into that a little bit because I've spent a lot of my career sort of, you know, being the peacemaker, being the mediator, sort of trying to represent things in a way that's not too offensive, but that, you know, really sits in an emotionally hard space. And that's a very difficult thing to carry, and I've been carrying it for a long time. And I definitely am feeling like I need to let some of that go. And, you know, if I come out with something a little stronger, if not now, then when, you know? So I'm feeling that coming on, and that song kind of represents that for me.
0: So in Step Away Blues, part of the lyric is, I'm tired of taking off my skin so you can see my heart.
1: Yeah.
0: Where were you in your life when you wrote that you thought about that line?
1: It's been challenging. The work that I do, you know, I'm really lucky to get to do what I do, and I feel really so blessed, right? So let's get that out of the way. Like, I have privilege, I have a great team, everything. However, the work that I do is very culturally difficult because what I'm doing is, in a large part, I'm talking about very difficult things in our history to mostly white audiences, you know? So every night I'm sort of just bearing everything, you know, so that people can have an emotional connection to some really, really difficult history. I shouldn't have to do that, you know? And so I'm happy to do it, but it wears on you. It wears on you. And the years pass and you continue to perform blackness for people in a way that is palatable, right? In a way that keeps everybody there and not walking out the door. And that is only something I can do for so long. You know, and so it kind of combines with this age thing where I'm kind of hitting this time where I'm like, do I want to keep doing this? I don't know. So part of the ability of engaging in art, making songs, making visual art, whatever you're doing, dancing, is a way to get out some of the emotions that you're feeling about things in a way that maybe other people can draw strength from.
0: Well, you're in an interesting spot because, like, you represent, just as a person, a lot of different traditions mixed into one human being. So it just seems to parallel, you know, the music that you play and the traditions that you draw on. But drawing on so many black traditions as part of your music, you've felt uncomfortable performing mostly for white audiences and frustrated that black audiences often don't seem interested in the music and assume that it's not really black. And you've said that the first times you felt really accepted by black audiences was when you performed at Sing Sing Prison in New York and when you were on Beyoncé's country album, Cowboy Carter. So can we talk about Sing Sing for a moment?
1: Yeah, and I, just to be really specific, that's just the blackest audience I'd ever had. You know, it was the audience, the fullest of black people, which of course is like so overwhelming. You know, all of the layers that that represents. You know, that I'm in a prison, and then you know, looking at the carceral system is so. Is so messed up and is so overrepresented by black and brown people. And all, I mean, that's a whole history, right? But then the cultural response that I got in the, on that night, I had never really gotten before because I'd never had a majority black audience, you know? And so it's just so many layers. I've had black people at my shows always, and there's all, I always know all of them. I see them all. I kind of count them. You know what I mean? And like I've said many times, like, I love my audiences no matter what. Like, my thing has been, it's so complicated because it's like there's black people who know my work, right? So when you're talking about black mainstream media, like, okay, is that really, how much do I need to worry about that? So I've kind of like struggled with that, like, and that's why the doing the Beyoncé song, doing Sinners, like being a consultant on Sinners and having a song on that soundtrack, those are mainstream things, you know, that were then also connected to, you know, like in Sinners and the Beyoncé song, black culture in a way that I couldn't cross into just doing my folk circuit and doing what I do. So those things were really strategically, like, I was like, I just want anybody who's in the mainstream black community who may not, you know, come over to the banjo and the fiddle world because of the story that's told around it, because of the assumption that it is white music. I wanted it to be there so that it's another way in. I just want people within the black community to know this is also an option for you. And you can do it in a way that doesn't feel like you're asking permission. Like, I had to go through that. But there's so many people in the black community who are starting to realize this is something that is for them as well, and it's part of their history, and they're picking up, you know, gourd banjos and fretless banjos, and it's small, but it's growing. So that's really wonderful, and like, that's why I do those things. They're very difficult to do. Like, existing, dealing with anything in the pop world is hard, you know, because I'm a folky to the bone.
0: Since I've brought up Beyoncé and Texas Hold'em, did she tell you what she wanted you to play? Did she have something in mind, or did she just say, like, do what you think is best that makes sense for the song? Because you open the recording. You're the first thing we hear.
1: I wrote that lick, and I wrote the viola that's also on there. So that is something that I came up with.
0: So let's hear a little bit of it. This is Texas Hold'em with Rhiannon Giddens on banjo and viola, if we get that far into the recording.

0: So that was Rhiannon Giddens on banjo on Beyoncé's Texas Hold'em from her country album Cowboy Carter. I love that track. And I think it sounds great with you on it. So, like, how did that change your life, if at all? Because you're not used to being part of, like, the mass media mainstream. I mean, when that album came out, everybody was talking about it. So did that, like, change your life in any way, or change your perception of what it's like to be in the center of, like, the pop music world and the black pop music world?
1: It didn't change my life because I wasn't in the center of it. You know, my sound, that sound was, and
0: right.
1: That was wonderful for me. It's all I ever wanted. I didn't want any more than that. Still, it was there to be discovered. It's there to be discovered. I watched all the line dances to it on Instagram and TikTok. And I was just like, that was really exciting for me. And that's all I wanted from it. I continued to do the work that I've always done. I did a lot of free emotional labor during that time, advocating for anyone's right to this music from the black community because of the history of it. And I have receipts. So I wrote, you know, opinion articles for The Guardian, and I did interviews, and I was constantly asked about this. And to my ability, you know, given legalities, what I did is I used it as an opportunity to advocate for the true history, the true cross-cultural history of country. And that's what I always try to do. Anything that I do, it is for that purpose. It is for the mission of uplifting voices that have not been previously really uplifted, and to try to burst the mythology that has been set up around this music, which is, you know, white supremacist and nationalistic, you know. And it's very clear that these narratives are there to do damage. So I'm always trying to correct that. I'm not interested in it for my own, you know, my own gain. Not interested. I really am there to tell the story. And that's what I did over and over and over again when Cowboy Carter came out. So it gave me that opportunity to have that platform.

0: has African origins, and that, you know, it's not a white mountain instrument. It comes from Black tradition, and then white people picked it up too. But that's how music is. It travels through all these different cultures and circles, and things mix, and it just keeps growing.
1: That's exactly it. And the thing is, the banjo is all of those things also. It is and also, because other marginalized groups, you know, when you think about people who settled in the Appalachian Mountains, they were poor. You know what I mean? And they were under attack by the, you know, by people who wanted the resources of the mountains. And they adopt this instrument so thoroughly that it becomes their own as well. So everybody played the banjo. It starts as an African diasporic instrument invented in the Caribbean under duress in a time of unimaginable, like slavery in the Caribbean. We think slavery is bad. Whatever we think is worse when it comes to the Caribbean, right? And it's a crucible where a lot of actually what we think of as American creolization happens in the Caribbean first, and it comes up with enslaved people who are brought from there. So the banjo is coming up as a part of that, and it becomes the fabric, part of the fabric of the new emergent American culture.
0: My guest is Rhiannon Giddens. Her new solo album is called Hope is the Thing with Feathers. We'll be right back. This is Fresh Air.
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0: This is Fresh Air. Let's get back to my interview with Rhiannon Giddens. Her new solo album is called Hope is the Thing with Feathers. Well, since we're talking about banjo, can I ask you to pick up yours? And a song that you can do from the new album that translates to banjo, even though it's guitar on the album, is a song that's known as an Elizabeth Cotton song. It's said that she wrote it when she was 12. But there's also two male songwriters who, I suppose, added lyrics. But why don't you sing the song, and then we can talk about more about its origins.

0: That sounded great. Thanks for doing it. So Elizabeth Cotton, who wrote Freight Train, she became like popular during the folk revival period in the U.S., and she was still performing then, as I recall. So she's not exactly contemporary, but it's not like she's from the 1800s or turn of the century.
1: Well, she represents an older style of playing because, you know, she stopped playing for a long time. She was a domestic, and she ended up working for the Seeger family, which is the best family to work for.
0: Oh, if you're going to work for somebody. She was rediscovered.
1: They discovered her, and so then they were like, here's a guitar, get out there and play. And then she was discovered by a lot of people in the folk revival movement because she was, but she was, there's this big scoop in the middle of her life, so she's playing an old style. You know, because she wasn't playing. So then when she picked it back up, you know, obviously in her left-handed upside down fashion, she was playing a style that hadn't really been heard that much. So that's why so many people are inspired by her.
0: My guest is banjo player, fiddler, singer, and songwriter Rhiannon Giddens. Her new solo album is called Hope is the Thing with Feathers. She's also the artistic director of the Silk Road Ensemble and started her career playing music from the black string band tradition dating back to slave times with the Carolina Chocolate Drops, which she co-founded. Also, if you like our show and listen to our podcast, please subscribe to Fresh Air on Apple or Spotify. It helps a lot. Thank you. We'll be right back after a short break. I'm Terry Gross, and this is Fresh Air.

0: 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And from DuckDuckGo, introducing Duck.ai, where users can ask AI privately, from the simple questions to the sensitive ones, by DuckDuckGo, who believes AI should be optional. Duck.ai.
1: President Trump speaks on the opening day of the United Nations General Assembly in New York. The president of Iran is also expected to talk this week. A world body that often tries to bring peace hears from the antagonists in a war. On the next Morning Edition from NPR News.
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3: This is Fresh Air. I'm Terry Gross. Let's get back to my interview with singer, banjo player, fiddler, and songwriter Rhiannon Giddens. Her new solo album is called Hope is the Thing with Feathers. She's also the artistic director of the Silk Road Ensemble, which was founded by cellist Yo-Yo Ma, and started her career playing music from the black string band tradition dating back to slave times with a band she co-founded called the Carolina Chocolate Drops. She studied opera singing at Oberlin and won a Pulitzer Prize for co-writing the opera Omar, which was commissioned by the Spoleto Festival, based on a memoir by a Muslim scholar from Senegal who was kidnapped and sold into slavery in the U.S. You may also know Giddens as the banjo player on Beyoncé's hit record Texas Hold'em from Beyoncé's country album Cowboy Carter. Let's talk about your music background and your background. You grew up in North Carolina. You spent a lot of your life in North Carolina, although you're still living in Ireland, as far as I know.
4: Yes.
3: Yes. Your mother is black. Your father is white. They married like 3 years after the Supreme Court made illegal any laws that banned interracial marriage. But they split up, I think, when you were very young, and you spent most of the first 8 years of your life living in the country with your grandparents. What was country life like for you when you were very young?
4: Yeah. You know, the older I get, the more grateful I am for that.
3: Because? Because
4: there was nothing to do. You know, I mean, it was wild because it was a very slow pace. And it was an experience that I realized how much it has shaped me the older I get, you know. And, you know, you're kind of like, why am I into this music? Well, there's a reason, because it was actually both sides of my family were in the country. You know, my dad's side, the white side, was also in a town, you know, not that far away. And it was all rural. It was all agrarian, you know. And my uncle and my grandmother worked at a tobacco factory. And, you know, it was just a very Southern childhood.
3: What kind of music were you exposed to by your parents, by your grandparents?
4: I mean, I would have heard, you know, like blues and jazz records and early, like R&B stuff from my grandparents, but also hee-haw. You know, my grandmother loved the banjo player on that. I can't remember his name now.
3: So were you exposed to jazz at all when you were young?
4: A little bit, like just what I would have heard in my grandmother's records. I didn't really get into it, though. I kind of have her vocal quality in my ear, like, because she would sing along with stuff, you know. It's a very oldie kind of 20s 30s kind of style, so my 20s voice really comes from my grandmother's voice, like hearing her sing and thinking about, you know, and having this. So it's part of my kind of oral DNA, if that makes sense.
3: So I want to play a song that is the closest you've come to jazz that I have heard of your recordings, and it's called Who Are You Dreaming Of. And it's really beautiful, and your voice is always beautiful, but it's a different form of beauty because it's a different kind of singing, and I just fell in love with it. So would you say something about writing the song and this style of singing for you and why you wanted to do it?
4: Yeah, I wrote this with my longtime songwriting partner, Dirk Powell, who I also produced my latest record with. And it was for a project, and they wanted something that was straddling the 20s to the 30s. So it's kind of got elements of both in there. And so it was such a joy to write that song and to be able to inhabit that voice, which maybe in another lifetime, or if I hadn't found banjo music, maybe that's a road that I would have gone down, because, you know, I really can sing that stuff. But it was an opportunity to really kind of settle into it and just let it fly.
3: Okay, why don't we hear it?

0: That's Rhiannon Giddens from her album, You're the One, which was recorded in 2023. She has a new album called Hope is the Thing with Feathers. That is so lovely, Rhiannon. I'm so glad you recorded it.
1: Me too. I love, love, love crawling into styles and just living in them. Like I was listening to it, remembering the feel of that song in my mouth. I just love it so much, you know? So yeah, it was cool.
0: My guest is Rhiannon Giddens. Her new solo album is called Hope is the Thing with Feathers. We'll be right back. This is Fresh Air.
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0: This is Fresh Air. Let's get back to my interview with Rhiannon Giddens. Her new solo album is called Hope is the Thing with Feathers. She's also the artistic director of the Silk Road Ensemble and started her career playing music from the black string band tradition dating back to slave times with the Carolina Chocolate Drops, which she co-founded. You decided to go to Oberlin College and study opera singing there, which
1: yes.
0: You never really pursued because you found the black string band tradition.
1: Yeah, it's not a usual path from opera to the banjo.
0: There's nothing about you that is usual.
1: That's true.
0: As far as I can tell.
1: Yeah.
0: Okay, so you don't sing opera, but you do the black string band tradition. And since you have the fiddle with you, can you talk about what is the black string band tradition? You studied with somebody, or your mentor in that tradition was Joe Thompson, who played music
1: yes.
0: from that tradition and lived not far from you and grew up in the same town as your maternal grandmother.
1: Yes.
0: So yeah. there was an immediate connection there when you met him, I think, at like a music conference.
1: At the Black Banjo Gathering, yeah. He was 86, and he was the last of his family to play this music, and they were the Thompson family band. So it was him and his brother first, and then him and his cousin, and then it was just him when we met him. And it had been, you know, passed down as this sort of family tradition, and it can be traced back to the time of slavery. And the black string band tradition used to be enormous. Everybody, there were black string bands everywhere. I kind of call them like the jukebox of the pre-recording era America, but the basic thing is that the black string band was a big thing, and it you cannot take it out of the history of American music. Everything collapses like a souffle. So the ability that we had to go study his music, to be his apprentices, because this is the old style of apprenticeship, you just go play with the other person, you know, like we would sit with him on Thursday nights and we would just play his tunes over and over again. So it is a part of everything that I do is that. And I know how privileged I am the older I get, that I had a living link, an elder, somebody that I'm related to in the family tree. It's so rare in this kind of music in the black community because we were erased so much and because people who were watching it and recording it weren't interested in what we were doing, you know. So to have that is a real, real gift. I do play fiddle. Like I played banjo with Joe, but there's a old time tune on the new record. But I can play. I'll play a Joe tune because I think that's more useful. This is called Black Annie.

0: Oh, it was great.
1: So that's Black Annie, and like I learned that from playing with Joe. And there's so many aspects of that that feels like his music, his family's music, you know. And but the fact is that he's playing tunes that also other people in the region play. You know, white musicians played. Like, music really was regional, and we tend to divide it into racial categories because of the commercial music industry. That's really when that starts. Because like back in the day, you just played the music that you played, and you heard what somebody down the street was playing, and then, you know what I mean?
0: So yeah.
1: Again, that commercialism has really messed with us, you know, in so many ways.
0: You know that kind of like double time bowing that you did? Mm-hmm. Is that something you learned from Joe?
1: Yeah, it's like, and you know, Justin Robinson is really the main proponent for his fiddle style like these days, but. This you know, his bowing was very particular, and it was really beautiful. I can only do an approximation of it, but things like, you know, he did this pushing up thing, you know, Justin calls it the barking puppy. Yeah, I feel like there's times when I feel like I'm falling into his vibe, you know? And it's like, that's the other important thing about this music is that it is really ancestral. Like, and that's for everybody. Like, you know, this music has such a history, and that's why it's so important to keep alive. It's such a history, and there's times when I'm playing it, there's times when I'm playing the banjo, and I just, like, feel... like I feel the ancestors. Like, I feel the spirits come through. And it's like, that's the only thing that's kept me going in this industry, is knowing that I'm connected in that way to the people who came before. And that, like, my nephew is 27 and he was 5 when he met Joe, and he plays banjo and he plays bones. And like, when I hear him, I'm like, when I'm dead, you know what I mean? It's again that it can't stop with you. It's got to keep going.
0: So you've been living in Ireland for mm-hmm. how many years?
1: Maybe since my son was 2. So I guess 10, 11 years.
0: And what brought you there?
1: Well, my ex-husband is Irish. He's from Limerick. And we got together and got married and then had 2 kids. And I wanted them to also be able to speak Irish. They say Gaelic here, but in Ireland they say Irish. And I wanted them to be able to speak that. I said to my ex, Mike, who's my very dear friend now, you know, I don't know what my ancestors spoke, but you do. You know what I mean? He'd grown up, you know, learning it in school. And I said, what a opportunity to give them. And so they've been there, you know, most of their lives, and they speak Irish, which I'm so happy about. And so that was really the reason. So I'm just like, I'm here for my kids and I'm here for myself. Cause actually I'm now, you know, finally, after years and years of being mom and just, you know, doing the dishes and making biscuits when I was there, I'm finally able to, now that they're 13 and 17, to start making some baby steps into Irish music. And I've picked up the concertina, and I have a teacher there, and I love it so much, you know. And so I'm slowly but surely kind of now having my own life in Ireland, which is really beautiful.
0: Do you do Gaelic songs?
1: I do Scots Gaelic songs. So that's the language spoken in the Highlands and Islands of Scotland. It's very closely related to Irish Gaelic. But that was sort of what I knew some of those things before I went to Ireland. So it takes me a long time to do songs in a different language, because I want to make sure they're perfect as I can get them, you know. But now I'm like, okay, it's time to start learning some Irish songs and get in there.
0: Could you sing a few bars of a song that you would not have known had you not moved to Ireland?
1: Oh, yeah, yeah. This is the one I sing with my daughter. I can sing a little bit of it because I don't have much of it memorized. But we'll sing this together, which I love. When we were in Italy, and we were, I was visiting a traditional Italian singer, and she was singing these beautiful songs, and my daughter was there, and I was like, we're going to sing you a little song in Irish, and this is what we did. Shentrayanak mishenak mishe shentrayanak mishe ben fochin. Shentrayanak mishenak mishe savaneta ekifekalcha. That's the chorus. It's a really funny story. But I just love singing that with her because it's like one little connection that we have from being in Ireland together.
0: How does that translate?
1: It's like it's a jealous woman song, basically. It's a great pity that I'm not Paul Jean's wife and the woman. It's a great pity that I'm not and the woman that he has to be dead. I wish she was dead, basically. You know, may your legs be broken, Paul Jean's wife. May your legs be broken. Here, I'll sing the chorus and the and that verse. Shantriyanak mishinak mishi shantriyanak mishi ben fajin. 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It has other verses, but
0: it sounds
1: yeah, it's such a cheerful song.
0: But it's so. I know it sounds kind of cheerful, not like I wish her legs were broken.
1: But you know what? Direct line to Dolly Parton, right?
0: How so?
1: Dolly Parton has this song, like from one of her first records, and it's called "I Don't Want to Throw Rice," and it's one she wrote. She was like, "I don't want to throw rice. I want to throw rocks at her." I mean, it's just like totally like it's the same kind of feeling. I'm like, there you go. Like these folk songs, like anyway, it's that's a whole nother conversation and also like where she was from and you know, who knows. But the vibe is the same.
0: Well, let's hear a little bit of Dolly Parton singing that song.

0: That was Dolly Parton singing a song that she co-wrote with Buck Owens. Rhiannon Giddens, what did Dolly Parton mean to you? You recorded one of her songs.
1: Dolly was a singular person. She wasn't, I'm very uneasy with lionization, and I'm very uneasy with putting people on pedestals, you know, especially if they're great musicians and we're doing it because they're great musicians. I don't think we deserve anything more than anybody else. You know, you get good at something, you get to do that something, that's great. But, you know, people who are living life the way that she did do deserve to be held up for a second, because, like, you know, she took her power and she did a lot of really beautiful things with it. So there's a lot to be admired about her in her life, just the way that she walked through. So I think about what I want to do, what I want to leave behind, how I want to walk through the rest of my career if I'm blessed enough to live a fraction of how long as she lived, you know. And so it's good to have people that you admire, especially in a time where a lot of folks who have the kind of platform that she had aren't advocating for people who don't have a lot, you know. Some are and some aren't. And the people who do, you know, it's good to call that out. Like, she was an amazing singer and a great songwriter, but she was an even better human being.
0: My guest is Rhiannon Giddens. Her new solo album is called Hope is the Thing with Feathers. We'll be right back. This is Fresh Air.
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0: This is Fresh Air. Let's get back to my interview with Rhiannon Giddens. Her new solo album is called Hope is the Thing with Feathers. She's a singer, songwriter, banjo player, and fiddler. She's also the artistic director of the Silk Road Ensemble and started her career playing music from the black string band tradition dating back to slave times with the Carolina Chocolate Drops, which she co-founded. You were on the Henry Louis Gates show Finding Your Roots. Did you learn more about parts of your ancestry that you had no idea about that changed your idea of who you are and where you're from?
1: It didn't change it. It just, like, confirmed some things, you know? It kind of confirmed for me that I'm Southern to the bone, you know what I mean? It's like, there was no going back across the ocean. It's just like, my folks have been here for a long time, and they've been poor for a really long time. The white people, the black people, everybody was poor, you know? And I think that's really important. I embrace that, not because I romanticize it, because their lives were very hard. But it's really important to understand how many people were living in poverty and are still living in poverty. Let's not forget, there's still people who are poor. There's still people who are enslaved all around the world. There's people who are being killed, right? This is not a special country, but it's important, especially the music that I play and the stories that I tell. It's like, this is my job because my ancestors didn't have nothing, you know? So I'm here with this immense privilege. So I need to tell their stories, because the thing is about poor people is that what we have of them, and this is what I also remind people, no matter what color you are, when your relatives didn't have very much, it's hard to find out things about them. And most of the records are negative. Court cases, runaway ads, right? These are negative sources. So you have to figure out, how do you find the positive in that? So for me, I'm like, these people survived on next to nothing, so that I can sit here and have this amazing conversation with you with all this technology. You know, it's like somebody said to me, like, how do you have hope? And I'm like, how can I not have hope? It's an absolute privilege to sit here. What right do I have to not have hope when I don't have to worry about this being bombed on my head? right? I don't have to worry about starving. I don't have to yet, right? We're situated in this.
0: Yeah.
1: We're situated in this place, but it makes us more responsible to carry the hope for people who can't right now because they're so busy trying to survive, you know? So what right do we have not to have hope? I'm not saying I'm a Pollyanna because I don't have a lot of faith in humanity, but I have a faith in humans. You know, it's different. So, yeah, sorry. I'm just really like, it's really hard to know how to live right now. Like the world, it feels like the world is burning down around us. Like, how do we carry that? And how do we carry that to make change? And, you know, that's the question, right? And so art is supposed to do something, you know, so that people want to create change that can help people, you know? So that's all I'm trying to do.
0: Well, I think this is the moment to hear your song, Hope is the Thing with Feathers, which is the title track of your new album. It's an Emily Dickinson poem that you set to music. Can I assume that the reason why you set this to music is everything that you just said about the necessity of having hope in a time when it's difficult to have hope?
1: Yeah. I mean, it is obviously one of her most famous poems. You know, it's got a history. People have said it. I'm a classical singer by training, so I'm used to poems being set by different people. So, you know, Alice Randall wrote a song with the first line as the inspiration, you know, so I'm in good company. But I didn't want to write a song. I just wanted to set her words because they're perfect, you know.
0: Well, let's hear it. This is Rhiannon Giddens, the title track of her new album, Hope is the Thing with Feathers. Mm-hmm.

0: That's the title track of Rhiannon Giddens' new album, Hope is the Thing with Feathers. Rhiannon Giddens, it has been such a pleasure to have you back on our show and to hear you sing. I love your voice so much and your playing too.
1: Thank you.
0: But you are one of a kind.
1: Thanks for having me. It was really, really nice talking to you.
0: Rhiannon Giddens' new album is called Hope is the Thing with Feathers.

Tomorrow on Fresh Air, cyber scams. Andy Greenberg from Wired Magazine will tell us about a cybercrime operation in Southeast Asia that traps computer engineers into participating in schemes that defraud victims around the world of billions of dollars. We'll also talk about cyber attacks on American infrastructure and a scam involving our show. I hope you'll join us. Fresh Air's executive producer is Sam Brigger. Our technical director and engineer is Audrey Bentham. Our interviews and reviews are produced and edited by Phyllis Myers, Anne-Marie Baldonado, Lauren Krenzel, Teresa Madden, Monique Nazareth, Thea Chaloner, Susan Yukundi, Anna Bauman, and Nico Gonzalez-Whistler. Our digital media producer is Molly C.V. Nesper. Roberta Shorrock directs the show. Our co-host is Tanya Mosley. I'm Terry Gross.

0: 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And from the estate of Joan B. Kroc, whose bequest serves as an enduring investment in the future of public radio and seeks to help NPR produce programming that meets the highest standards of public service in journalism and cultural expression.
1: 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I'm Michaela LaFrac. 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
4: The FAA begins rolling out the new software today in the Washington, D.C. region.
3: We'll get the latest and ask what it means for passenger safety.
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3: I'm Scott Detrow.
4: And I'm Juana Summers. Evanston, Illinois is the first U.S. city to approve payments to its black residents as part of a reparations program.
3: The Trump administration, which has prioritized fighting diversity efforts, is trying to halt the program.
5: What's happening in Evanston is the most important civil rights story today that no one's heard of.
4: And Neil Young just released his 50th studio album.
3: Yeah, we said 50th, 5-0.
4: We'll talk to him about it.
6: I got to a point in my life where I had to make some big decisions about where I was, who I was with, and what I was doing. They have repercussions forever.
3: That and more after this newscast.
7: Live from NPR News, I'm Lakshmi Singh. An equipment outage is causing severe disruptions to air traffic at major airports in the northeastern U.S. Hundreds of flights are canceled or delayed at airports around New York City and Philadelphia. The Federal Aviation Administration said the problems began with a blown circuit at its traffic control facility in Philadelphia, which also handles traffic at Newark International Airport. President Trump is set to address the UN General Assembly in New York City tomorrow morning. He traveled up today to meet with New York City Mayor Zoran Mamdani. It'll be their third face-to-face since Mamdani's election last year. This time, the president visits the mayor's home. Meanwhile, world leaders gather for the UN meeting, and the U.S. war with Iran overshadows that gathering. Qatar's energy minister says the Strait of Hormuz is never going to be obsolete. NPR's Zeya Batrawi reports his remarks stand in contrast with what the U.S. Treasury Secretary has said.
8: Saad Al-Kaabi says there are imports and exports that need the Strait of Hormuz, countering Treasury Secretary Scott Bessent's comments that the waterway will become, quote, worthless as more energy pipelines are built. Here's Al-Kaabi speaking at the Qatar Economic Forum in New York.
9: I think this is completely wrong.
10: Have you told the United States this?
9: No, I'm telling the United States today. Nobody has asked me whether it's going to be obsolete or not. But I think if you look at the trade that we have through that Hormuz trade, it cannot be obsolete.
8: He also says it will take 3 years to repair Qatar energy facilities hit by Iran in March during the U.S. war. Aya Boutraoui, NPR News, Dubai.
7: A court hearing will be held Wednesday afternoon on a motion to lift the Trump administration's ban on several media organizations' White House access. CNN, MS Now, and Politico had sued on First Amendment grounds. Trump argues he was right to ban them because their negative coverage of him has been unfair, he says. In the fallout, the media organizations that pool their resources to cover the president and White House events said the pool would not cover the White House today. NPR's David Folkenflik reports.
11: The other networks have said, essentially, we're not going to step up and fill the gap. If you're tossing out CNN, a strike against one of us is a strike against all of us. And notably, Fox News fully embracing that. Its White House reporter is, or chief White House reporter, Jackie Heinrich, is the head of the White House Correspondents Association.
7: NPR's David Folkenflik reporting. Paramount's owners have made a series of concessions to a coalition of 12 Democratic state attorneys general to resolve a lawsuit that endangered the media company's $111 billion takeover bid of its larger Hollywood rival Warner Brothers Discovery. That, according to a person with knowledge of the arrangement. This is NPR News.
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13: I'm Mary Engish with Vermont Public News. Vermont voters should be on the lookout for their mail-in ballot. The state started sending out ballots for the 2026 midterm election today. State law says that mailing has to begin 43 days before the general election, and it must be completed by October 1st. Vermont's universal mail-in system sends ballots to all qualified voters. And the Vermont Secretary of State office recommends voters mail or drop off their ballot by October 15th. And Barry school board members meet tonight to identify more programs to cut from their budget. Voters rejected the school's district's budget proposal last week for the third time this year. Emily Neasley is the school superintendent in Barry. On Vermont Edition, she said their contract with a school bus company is one of the cuts under consideration.
14: But if we do that and we pass a budget, those buses and those drivers may not be there to provide the service when we do need it. So it's conversations like that, busing, extracurriculars, because much of our cost is labor and other fixed costs.
13: Barry is the only school district in Vermont without an approved budget. And U.S. Senators Bernie Sanders and Peter Welch are hosting a telephone town hall tomorrow at 6:30. The senators plan to answer questions submitted over the phone and from a registration form. It's recommended that Vermonters sign up to register by today to participate. Vermonters who sign up will receive a call from Sanders' office right before the event begins. And people can also watch a live stream of the event on Sanders' Facebook and YouTube pages. Turning to the Eye on the Sky forecast, the autumnal equinox starts tomorrow at 8:05 in the evening. That's the beginning of calendar fall. There's also some isolated frost in the forecast. Cold overnight, upper 30s, mid-40s, mid-30s in the colder spots north. And on Tuesday, highs low to mid-60s, a few upper 50s across the higher terrain north. We'll have a full forecast for you from the Fairbanks Museum at 419. Right now, it's 6 minutes past four.
4: This is All Things Considered from NPR News. I'm Juana Summers.
3: And I'm Scott Detrow. Today was supposed to be a victory lap for federal aviation regulators. The Federal Aviation Administration officially launched an ambitious $875 million software overhaul. The goal is to use artificial intelligence to make flying more efficient. But on the same day, an equipment outage snarled air traffic at major airports on the East Coast. NPR's Joel Rose has been following all of this and joins us now. Hey, Joel.
15: Hey, Scott.
3: So let's start with the situation today with flights grounded in the Northeast. What happened?
15: The FAA says the problem started with a blown communication circuit at an air traffic control facility in Philadelphia that also handles the traffic for Newark Liberty International Airport. FAA officials say they tried to switch to the backup system but found out that the backup line had been cut by unrelated construction between Philadelphia and Newark. FAA Administrator Brian Bedford told reporters today that this underscores the need to replace outdated infrastructure and that it will take a lot of money to modernize the system.
16: This is not a new problem. We are still an analog system. We are addressing it. We're creating the infrastructure to go digital. But you still have to pay to build a new architecture for this stuff.
15: That is from a video posted online by Chris Van Cleve of CBS News. The timing of this has to be frustrating for the FAA and the Department of Transportation. They had picked today for the big unveiling of this new AI-enhanced software system, as you said, maybe the most ambitious part of this overhaul of the nation's airspace. Instead, leaders of the FAA and the DOT were explaining how these fiber optic lines were cut by an Amtrak construction crew, according to DOT Secretary Sean Duffy, and why that led to ground stops up and down the East Coast and huge delays at LaGuardia and John F. Kennedy airports in New York.
3: Okay, so let's turn to this new AI software. How is it supposed to work?
15: Leaders at the FAA and the DOT did unveil the system today. They emphasize it is not intended as a replacement for human controllers. It's just a tool, but it is supposed to make controllers' jobs easier by reducing congestion in the air before it happens. FAA leaders say this system will help optimize the airspace by looking at all of the airline flights on the schedule, along with weather, wind, other variables, and tweak those schedules to reduce the number of potential conflicts.
3: How have air traffic controllers responded to this?
15: You know, it's a little hard to say because current controllers are not allowed to talk to the media, and the union that represents controllers told me they were not involved in the development of this system and did not have anything to say about it. I did talk to a former air traffic controller named Dave Riley. He retired in 2020 after more than 20 years at the FAA, and he thinks the agency may be overplaying the impact of this tool.
17: I don't think it's a cure-all. It's a step in the right direction. Throw the buzzword AI on it and get everybody's attention. That's what I see it is.
15: Riley does not seem very worried about this AI tool going rogue because it is human air traffic controllers who will still be in charge of keeping the planes safely separated. But Riley says this is not likely to solve the bigger problems in the air traffic control system, including outdated equipment and also the staffing shortage. The FAA is still thousands of air traffic controllers short of full staffing, and that's forcing many controllers to work mandatory overtime.
3: So given all of that, what is the best way to think about how much of an impact this new software could make?
15: It's going to start small. It is only in place at three airports that serve the Washington, D.C. area, at least initially. You know, the airlines are very bullish in the long run, and they're very happy to see the FAA finally moving to modernize the air traffic control system. But ultimately, this is still unproven technology, and it may be a while before it is making a big impact.
3: That is NPR's Joel Rose. Thank you so much.
15: You're welcome.
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4: In 2021, the Chicago suburb of Evanston, Illinois, approved $25,000 payments for many of its Black residents, becoming the first city in the nation to pay cash reparations for historic discrimination. Since then, other cities and states have taken steps to follow suit, but President Trump has begun attacking the idea, like in a recent speech at the Republican midterm convention.
18: They want to steal your money for reparations. They want to basically punish you for crimes that you never committed that happened hundreds of years ago.
4: His administration is now trying to kill the program in Evanston to stop these efforts from taking hold elsewhere. NPR's Adrian Florido reports from Evanston.
19: When Ali Zemsef was growing up in Evanston in the 60s, there was just one part of town open to Black people, the Fifth Ward on the west side. She remembers her mom trying to rent outside that area in white neighborhoods and being rejected. Because she was Black, her mom would tell her.
20: She would tell me about stuff like that because it really hurt her, especially when she found out that, you know, another counterpart, her white counterpart, had no problem renting on that side of town.
19: Her mother never bought a house, but decades later, in the 90s, Zemsef did. Her mom was thrilled.
20: And she came over, and then she invited a couple of friends over. My daughter's buying a house. So I had to give everybody the tour of our new house, and it was kind of touching, so. She was very proud.
19: It gave Zemsef the financial security her mother never had. A couple of years ago, three decades after buying the house, she was able to fix some things up after the city gave her $25,000 as part of its first-in-the-nation reparations program. It's meant to compensate Black people for wealth lost because of housing discrimination before 1969. People who lived in Evanston before then, or their children or grandchildren, qualified. Zemsef used the money to remodel her kitchen.
20: Well, we got this new built-in oven, which replaced the original that had been here since 1961. Quartz counters, new floor,
19: Being able to invest in her house was great, she says, but the payment also felt like an important acknowledgement of what her mom went through.
20: It was like they were trying to make amends for stuff that had happened to Black people in Evanston during that time period.
19: So far, Evanston's given out more than $7 million in reparations to about 300 Black residents paid through the city's tax on cannabis sales. Polling shows most Evanstonians, white and Black, support it. But now, the Trump administration's trying to kill the program. Harmeet Dhillon runs the Justice Department's Civil Rights Division.
1: If we start doing this, this is going to be a slippery slope of haves and have-nots.
19: She posted this clip of herself on a talk radio show in June after announcing the DOJ would join a lawsuit that Judicial Watch, a conservative group, filed against Evanston. In court papers and in this appearance, Dhillon said the city's reparations program is discriminatory because only Black people qualify.
1: There are plenty of people in America who've overcome oppression, discrimination. I mean, veterans are discriminated against. Poor people in the Ozarks are discriminated against. I'm like, we can go on and on. So I think this is un-American and we're going to put a stop to it.
19: Evanston is defending its reparations payments. This is Mayor Daniel Biss.
21: This is a program that is trying to undo the consequences of racial discrimination.
19: A city report documented how in the early to mid-1900s, Evanston demolished Black people's houses and adopted zoning rules that kept Black people out of white neighborhoods.
21: Deliberate decisions were made that sent property values of property owned by white folks up and property values of property owned by Black folks down. And that created a wealth gap that is felt today.
19: Michael Bekesha, the Judicial Watch lawyer who filed the suit against Evanston, argues that is too broad of a justification for the payments.
22: There is no requirement that somebody proves that they were discriminated against or one of their relatives was discriminated against. It's simply that you lived in Evanston for a certain time period and what the color of your skin is.
19: Supreme Court precedent generally requires race-based government programs to remedy specific past discrimination. Bekesha believes Evanston will fail that requirement, but it's why Evanston and other cities pursuing reparations programs are taking pains to document and acknowledge discriminatory policies in their past. Alvin Tillery teaches race and politics at Northwestern University and says there's a lot at stake in this fight.
5: What's happening in Evanston is the most important civil rights story today that no one's heard of.
19: If courts rule against Evanston, he says, it could gut the very premise behind reparations.
5: To believe that white people have to get all of the same benefits of people of color when you're trying to fix the harms that white people did to people of color, either actively or in the past, it's just an abomination.
19: Robin Rue Simmons came up with the idea for Evanston's program when she was on the city council in 2019. She got it passed and now helps administer it. She also advises efforts in other cities and has urged them to press on despite the Trump administration's challenge.
10: I believe that we're looking to be made an example of, to discourage those from doing more work. But no, it has not stopped the movement. It's emboldened us. It has organized us. It has strengthened us to pay more attention.
19: Evanston is not slowing down, she says, and plans to hand out millions more.
23: So we're still working on this entryway.
19: Kimberly Holmes Ross takes me down to her basement where her young adult son is living.
23: I'm not sure what we're walking into. Let's all say a collective prayer and we'll freeze.
19: He's using his reparations money to remodel his mom's basement into an apartment for himself.
23: There's definitely new flooring. This is going to be a kitchen area right here.
19: Holmes Ross has deep roots in Evanston. Her grandparents moved here from Tennessee. Her parents bought a house in the early 60s in the Fifth Ward, the segregated Black neighborhood. Today, the neighborhood is gentrifying. Evanston's Black population is shrinking. But her sons want to stay. The reparations money is making that possible.
23: My oldest son is at my parents' house, fixing it up and living there with reparation dollars. My younger son is here, fixing this up and living in it with reparation dollars. It's providing space, it's providing family, and it's providing opportunity to fix both homes.
19: It's an opportunity she hopes more longstanding Black Evanston families will get. Adrian Florido, NPR News, Evanston, Illinois.

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1: And you're listening on Vermont Public, streaming us at vermontpublic.org. Good to have you along. A jury in Burlington rejecting Jason Eaton's insanity defense today, finding him guilty of attempting to kill three Palestinian men in 2023. We will have much more detail about that from Vermont Public's reporter Liam Elder Connors. Listen for that in less than 30 minutes. And we'll check the forecast details, too, in a moment. 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
2: From the Fairbanks Museum, this is the Eye on the Sky weather update. High pressure expands into southeastern Canada, revealing more sunshine today. Then a few clouds will spill into the region tonight, and a chance of rain mainly over southern New England. Tomorrow begins the season of fall on the cooler side, but temperatures will regulate back to average by the end of the week. Clear and calm weather increases the opportunity for frost to form in the mountains north and west tonight and tomorrow. For the details, afternoon sun today until high clouds filter over the lower greens this evening. Highs in the mid-50s to mid-60s north to south. North winds increasing 5 to 10 miles per hour east, west of the greens 10 to 20. Tonight, increasing clouds after dark, partly clear north, lows in the upper 30s to mid-40s and a few low 30s, fog north and isolated frost in the mountains. Tuesday, clouds and a chance of rain south, partly cloudy skies north, gradually becoming sunny in the afternoon. Highs in the low to mid-60s. I'm meteorologist David Rienzo with an eye on the sky.
1: And this Vermont traffic alert for folks who are in the Bennington region, Vermont 9 especially, tractor-trailer unit accident involving some hazardous material that spilled there at this hour. That's from Barney Road to the junction of Vermont, Route 8 in Searsburg. That is closed to all traffic. Look for alternate routes, and we'll keep you updated with more info.
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0: views, even the culinary adventure of cooking chicken in a pig's bladder. Rose died Thursday at home in New York City of cancer. She was 38 years old. Elizabeth Brett Blair has this appreciation.
1: Rose Friedman was many things, a books person, a major foodie, a union shop steward. She was in her early 20s when she got a job as an editorial assistant for NPR Books. Pretty soon, she knew the publishing industry inside out and seemed to have read everything.
2: She was voracious.
1: One of the people she worked with on reviews and features was novelist Meg Wolitzer.
2: I thought of Rose as this expert almost immediately in terms of her taste and knowledge in and about books. And I feel that it was something that she'd had her whole reading life.
1: Beginning in 2013, Rose and a small team spent weeks putting together NPR's annual Books Concierge, an app that would go on to be called Books We Love. Rose and a few others would whittle down hundreds of books nominated by NPR staff and critics into a kind of robust reading guide. Here's Rose explaining how the app works to NPR's David Folkenflik in 2021.
3: So I clicked on eye-opening reads, and then I added nonfiction. And then just for fun, I hit Tales from Around the World, and it gave me a list of about 15 books.
4: Any I might like?
3: So the one I thought you'd get a kick out of is called A Most Remarkable Creature, The Hidden Life and Epic Journey of the World's Smartest Birds of Prey.
1: Even as a young staffer in the newsroom, Rose was like an old school journalist, endlessly curious, but highly skeptical. She strived for clarity, context, and emotion, also humor. Rose Friedman loved talking about food. In 2020, she interviewed Chef Bill Buford.
3: I swung by his building and he handed over some ingredients he said I'd need, including the chicken, some wine, and what looked like a deflated football loosely wrapped in plastic. He wouldn't tell me where he got it, and it smelled, well, it smelled. But it was part of Buford's plan.
5: You prepare your bird in the normal way you would for roasting.
1: Rose Friedman grew up in Newton, Massachusetts. She studied labor history at McAllister College in St. Paul, Minnesota. Rose brought her passion for labor issues to NPR, acting as a shop steward for SAG-AFTRA, the union that represents the company's editorial workers. She was especially proud of her work convincing NPR to increase its paid parental leave policy. Rose Friedman is survived by her partner, Andrew Anastasi, and their two daughters, her parents, Carolyn and Jerry Friedman, her sisters, Sophie and Nina, and numerous admiring friends and colleagues. Elizabeth Blair, NPR News.
6: Legendary singer-songwriter Neil Young just released his 50th studio album. It is called Second Song, and it's the third album he has put out with his latest backing band, the Chrome Hearts. NPR's Kira Joaquim sat down with Young to talk about his latest release and what it means to still be making music after six decades.
7: Through the smoky leaves of time.
8: Few artists out there have been as prolific as Neil Young. Over the past six decades, Young has released countless records, experimented with genre and instrumentation, and created one of the most enduring catalogs in American music. He's been able to do that, he says, by not looking backwards.
9: When I get an album of songs done, then I have to forget about those and forget everything that I was thinking and forget everything that was in it and open up the space for what is coming next.
8: But on Second Song, Young seems to be opening up a space for what's next by considering his past. The record includes five new tracks. They're sprawling and personal, and Young is reflecting on the person he once was.
7: I was

0: I asked Young to tell me a bit about those bumps and how he thinks about them now.
1: I got to a point in my life where I had to make some big decisions about where I was and who I was with and what I was doing. They have repercussions forever, you know. So it didn't feel good to leave, because obviously when a family breaks up, that it's not a good thing, and there was a divorce and all kinds of stuff and everything, but it's all in the song.

0: You can't change what's already happened and make it different. So just recognizing it and moving along was what I had to do to create the space to continue doing what I had started doing. So, you know, time to move on and, you know, see what happens next, which is a, you know, it's a valuable thing to be able to realize no matter how old you are. You could be 12 or you could be 85.
1: Then There's Soon I Might Be Going. At just over 9 minutes long, it's the only song on the album where we hear more than a hint of Young's electric guitar. Soon.

0: And that heavier, more intense instrumentation feels fitting for a song where he's so openly thinking about his own mortality.
1: The song is sad and has affected people that I love and know.
2: I miss you like tomorrow, and I see you like today.
1: I'm speaking to the love of my life at that point. She's just a beautiful person, and she sees the world too. She knows what's going on. So there's nothing much you can do except just realize what you're looking at and accept it and try to move on and make the best of things.
0: Second song also includes two archival tracks that Young and his band have made new again. There's Casting Me Away From You, originally recorded in 1965, and I'll Love You Forever from 1964, which Young told me was the first song he'd ever recorded in a real studio.
2: I'll

0: The inclusion of these two songs, both written when Young was a teenager, make the album feel like a musical conversation between the fledgling songwriter he was then and the 80-year-old rock star he is now. And while he might be using this album as a way to explore his thoughts on life and his eventual death, Young told me he doesn't spend much time thinking about how he'll be remembered when that time does come.
1: Boy, there's nothing I can do about that, so I don't really worry about it. That's all written already. It's all other people's stuff.
0: For now, as ever, Neil Young is focused on the music.
1: Really, I'm just thankful for the songs. The songs are what make it happen, and nothing else really matters.
0: For NPR News, I'm Kira Joaquim in Malibu, California.
2: Oh, I'm so happy that I found your love.
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6: And we will hear that conversation coming up with Maddie Cobb. Producer Erica Heilman has been asking Vermonters that question once again. What class are you? 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And from Stewart Shops, proudly supporting the work of students, teachers, and educators in Vermont and Northern New York State. 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
7: Live from NPR News in Culver City, California, I'm Dwayne Brown. President Trump is set to meet with New York Mayor Zohram Mamdani at his official residence today, just ahead of tomorrow's address to the UN General Assembly. The political foes have kept a surprisingly cordial relationship, as we hear from Steve Kastenbaum.
8: Trump and Mamdani found common ground during Mamdani's first two visits to Washington. In February, they discussed the need to build more housing in New York. The city is seeking $21 billion in federal grants for a proposed residential development. On Saturday, the mayor was asked about their relationship.
9: When it comes to the president, we continue to have a conversation about how best to deliver for this city.
8: Today's conversation comes as President Trump continues to tie Democrats to socialism in his attacks ahead of the midterm elections. Mamdani, a Democratic socialist, recently joined other mayors and governors in suing the White House over a new green card policy. For NPR News, I'm Steve Kastenbaum in New York.
7: Meanwhile, the acting leader of Venezuela has arrived for the UN General Assembly and also plans to meet with President Trump. But the appearance by the unelected leader is already generating controversy back home, as Catherine Osborne reports.
10: It's been 9.5 months since the U.S. military seized then-Venezuelan President Nicolas Maduro and imprisoned him in New York to face drug charges. Maduro's vice president, Delcy Rodriguez, became the country's acting leader. Polls show most Venezuelans want new elections. But the Trump administration, which is now partnering with Rodriguez to revitalize Venezuela's oil industry, says the country is not ready for a vote. Rodriguez's meeting this week with Trump is a further step towards Washington endorsing her legitimacy. For NPR News, I'm Catherine Osborne in Rio de Janeiro.
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6: You're listening on Vermont Public. I'm Mary Engish with this news. A state forester said this upcoming foliage season is shaping up to be better than last year's. Vermont suffered a significant drought last year that resulted in very brown foliage that fell early. Josh Hallman is with the Vermont Department of Forest Parks and Recreation. He said the state currently isn't experiencing the same drought symptoms as last year.
11: In the early part of the growing season, we actually had quite a bit of rain. So that provided enough moisture for trees to function and to be healthy on the landscape.
6: Hallman said August and September have been drier than the first part of the growing season, but the trees look much better than they did at this point last year. The East Coast's largest agricultural fair, known as the Big E, returned to West Springfield, Massachusetts last week for its 110th year. The fair is held at the Eastern States Exposition. It showcases food, games, art, and goods from all six New England states over its 17-day run. Eugene Cassidy is the president and CEO of the Big E nonprofit, and he says the significance of this fair is usually what draws out crowds, despite prices soaring in the economy right now.
12: I know that across the country, the fair business has been going gangbusters. So that's a great testimony to what fairs offer. Time is a commodity in short supply, but people have been coming out in record numbers.
6: Last year, the Big E drew 1.5 million visitors to the fairgrounds. Cassidy says he expects a big turnout this year as well. The Big E is one of West Springfield's largest economic contributors. Last year alone, the fair provided more than $2.2 million in direct payments and community support through real estate taxes, public safety services, and support for the town's schools. That is the news. You can always follow more local news at vermontpublic.org. We'll check the weather in just a moment. And once again, if you're commuting on Vermont Route 9 in Bennington from Barney Road to the junction of Vermont 8 in Searsburg, it is closed currently due to a tractor-trailer unit and an accident involving a hazardous material spill. Look for alternate routes. Overnight cool, some valley fog, 30s and 40s. Tomorrow, valley fog burns off. Morning clouds, then some sun, and highs in the 50s and 60s. And more from Vermont Public reporter Liam Elder Connors, who was inside the courtroom for the verdict in the Jason Eaton trial. That's coming up in less than 10 minutes.
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14: 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I'm Scott Detrow.
15: And I'm Juana Summers. How many U.S. troops have died in the ongoing Iran war? What should be a cut-and-dry answer has come into question after reporting from the Washington Post revealed the number of fallen service members could be higher than the Pentagon has previously released. To discuss further, we bring in one of the reporters who broke the story for the Washington Post, Pentagon correspondent Tara Kopp. Hi there.
16: Hi.
15: So let's just start with the numbers here. I mean, the Pentagon's public database states that 14 U.S. military casualties occurred, but your sources, they suggest that's too low. NPR has not independently confirmed this, but tell us what you're hearing.
16: Sure. So those numbers are in the Defense Casualty Analysis System, DCAS, and this system, it's actually the number's 18, and the whole reason that you said 14 is because there was an effort made by the administration this summer to splice up the numbers in a way so that it looked like epic fury, only 14 service members were killed in hostile action in that conflict, because then Trump declared that their epic fury was over and that there was a peace agreement potentially, and then hostilities resumed. And we had three service members killed in Jordan, and then we had another killed in Iraq by a detonation of an Iranian drone. So there's your 18.
15: Okay.
16: There are additional service members who have died in the theater during this conflict, based on sources we have spoken to that are not reflected in the system. There's some discrepancy as to whether that number is 22 or 23. The Pentagon has pushed back very hard on this. But I think that there are a number of lawmakers at this point who have called for a deeper look into the numbers and why they're not 22 on the board.
15: Right. And I just want to talk about that pushback for a moment. Defense Secretary Pete Hegseth on Saturday, in response to a question from One America News, said the Pentagon, quote, never would and never could hide a combat death. NPR spoke to a Defense Department official who also took issue, saying that the deaths are all there in the database. What do you make of that?
16: So his choice of words, combat death, there are a number of different ways that service members can die in theater in a conflict. And if they are only going to reflect those killed in action, that does not tell the whole story.
15: Mm-hmm. I mean, of course, these casualties, they weigh the most heavily with the families of those deceased service members who, along with acknowledgement of their sacrifice, they have the right to survivor's benefits. Do we have a sense as to whether this will affect those benefits?
16: So how a death is reported and recorded has everything to do with what sort of benefits the family gets. The military typically does a line of duty investigation, mm-hmm. which determines what happened to lead to the death, whether the service member was performing their duties at the time, whether it was combat related. All of those things have to be sorted out before mm-hmm. the family knows what type of lifetime benefits yeah. they might be getting because of the service member sacrifice.
15: I want to end with a question about the Defense Department more broadly, specifically the fact that at this point, the Pentagon, it doesn't regularly brief the press or the public as it used to. NPR and many other media outlets have reported about the lack of information flowing to people on the inside, even to Navy families who were evacuated from the Middle East shortly after this war started. And it raises a lot of questions. What don't we know about this war that we would have understood previously? And why does it matter?
16: So much of this war is happening in the dark. You have a Pentagon correspondent, the Pentagon press corps, most of us have covered conflict, whether it was in Iraq or Afghanistan. Most of us have traveled with the troops mm-hmm. where you could see firsthand, where you could have access and be able to provide context and reason. None of that is happening now. There's not briefings. You saw the Pentagon roll out the cost of the war may be above $44 billion now, not including a lot of long-term costs like rebuilding bases. And all of this is being dripped out without context because the Pentagon refuses to answer questions.
15: Mm-hmm. Washington Post Pentagon correspondent Tara Kopp, thank you.
16: Thank you.
14: President Trump will be back at the United Nations tomorrow to deliver his annual address. The high-level week is more than just a bunch of speeches, though. World leaders and diplomats are also taking part in a series of meetings and side events focused on global challenges. That is, issues that require countries to work together, like climate change, the growing challenges posed by artificial intelligence, and development and use of autonomous weapons. NPR's Michelle Kellerman reports.
17: Former Colombian president and 2016 Nobel Peace Prize winner Juan Manuel Santos is planning to take part in an unusual demonstration later this week on the sidelines of the UN General Assembly high-level debate. It's about drone technology and autonomous weapons.
18: They're going to demonstrate how effective drones can be for the good or for the bad. In this case, the drone will recognize me to choose me for a prize or shoot me.
17: In his own country, Colombia, drones have become a major threat.
18: Not only in Colombia, the whole of Latin America, and now it's growing in Africa, all around the world, how organized crime is becoming more and more powerful, how they are using drones, even much more effective than the drones used by governments.
17: We meet at one of his other stops, where he's talking about climate change. Santos chairs the Elders, a group of former leaders who are trying to rally the world to focus on four key global threats: nuclear weapons, climate change, pandemics, and AI.
18: Everybody is talking about how AI is getting out of control, and we think it is getting out of control. So we need some principles to start working on them worldwide. But we need the U.S., we need China to agree to them.
17: President Trump has raised doubts about the calls for a slowdown in AI development, and he used his speech last year at the UN to call climate change a hoax. Trump speaks to the world body on Tuesday. China's Xi Jinping is skipping the UN General Assembly and meeting President Trump later this week in Washington. The UN Security Council is holding a meeting on AI this week, and UN Secretary General Antonio Guterres is telling the world body that it can't ignore the concerns raised by those on the front lines of AI development.
19: The world cannot afford a race to the bottom on AI safety. We need guardrails to build trust and that make AI safe, transparent, accountable, with human dignity at the center.
17: Guterres has suggested the UN could be a place to help regulate AI, says Richard Gowan of the International Crisis Group. One idea is a new international agency focused on this, but Gowan says that's unlikely to happen anytime soon.
20: But I do think that as the technology accelerates and as the risks associated with the technology become more obvious, you will see more pressure from more countries to say we need international agreements about how we control the growth of AI.
17: But the world is fragmented, with geopolitical divides and conflicts raging across the globe. Colombian President Santos says the UN is at an inflection point.
18: We need to rescue the principles of cooperation that allowed the world 80 years ago to create the United Nations.
17: He says he's starting to hear from more and more countries that they understand the need to cooperate, and this is one place where they can at least talk about it. Michelle Kellerman, NPR News, The United Nations.

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1: And at 4:44, you're listening on Vermont Public. Good evening, I'm Mary Angish. A jury in Burlington rejected Jason Eaton's insanity defense today and found him guilty of attempting to kill three Palestinian men in 2023. Jurors deliberated for 2 hours before convicting Eaton, who's 51, of three counts of attempted second-degree murder. And he faces up to life in prison and will be sentenced at a later date. Vermont Public's Liam Elder Connors was at the courthouse today and joins me now to discuss the verdict. Hi, Liam.
2: Hi, Mary.
1: Liam, you were in the courtroom when the verdict was read. Can you describe that moment for us?
2: It was very quiet. Everyone's waiting to hear what the jury has to say. This trial has been going on for 6 days. Eaton was standing between his attorneys. You also had two of the victims there watching, their families and friends. They were holding the shoulders of each other. And once the jury read their verdict, it was very somber. It was a somber mood. I think there was a sense of relief, but it wasn't celebratory. It was mostly somber. People hugged. Chittenden County State's Attorney Sarah George, who's been prosecuting, came over and hugged the victim and their family members. But just generally, it was a pretty subdued atmosphere.
1: Mm. How did the victims respond to the verdict?
2: So Elizabeth Price, the mother of Hisham Awatani, who is one of the victims who was shot and was paralyzed from the waist down, Price spoke to reporters, and she said the verdict made it clear that Eaton was responsible for his actions.
3: Jason Eaton never disputed that he was the shooter. During the trial, we had to listen to him use hateful words to describe our sons over and over again. They were not the words of a man confused about who he shot or why.
2: Price also thanked Chittenden County State's Attorney Sarah George, law enforcement, and the greater Burlington community for all their support. George also talked to reporters after the verdict, and she thanked the jury.
4: They were present. They truly gave this case the attention that it deserved. And I'm incredibly grateful for the closure that they have now provided.
2: George says she's not sure what sentence she's going to ask the judge to impose. She's going to get some input from the victims and their families first.
1: Liam, Eaton, during the trial, raised the insanity defense. Can you remind us what that means and what Eaton's attorneys argued during the trial?
2: Sure. So the insanity defense, that's a legal standard. And in Vermont, what that means is that a mental disease or defect impaired one's ability to act according to the law. Essentially, the insanity defense would mean you're not criminally responsible for your actions at that time. And so Eaton's attorneys had presented expert testimony that said Eaton was psychotic and delusional. Eaton had even told his attorneys in an interview shortly after the shooting that the CIA had commanded him to carry out the shooting through the radio. The insanity defense is a lower standard of proof than beyond reasonable doubt, but the jury in this case still rejected it and found Eaton guilty. Eaton's attorneys declined to comment today after the verdict as well.
1: What happens next?
2: So Eaton will be sentenced next, and like we said earlier, not sure what that is going to be. The maximum sentence he could face is life in prison. The minimum is 20 years, and that's per each of the three counts that he's been convicted of.
1: That's Vermont Public reporter Liam Elder Connors. Liam, thanks so much.
2: You bet.
1: Coming up on 4:48, and you're listening to All Things Considered. 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
5: I'm Mark Breen. Welcome to Night Sky for Monday, September 21st. Summer, regardless of how you measure it, has reached its end. 3 weeks ago, we flipped the calendar to September. Since then, the steady decline of daylight, the cooling temperatures, the increasing hints of autumn colors, and the transition to the harvest season, each on their own, point to the arrival of fall. Tomorrow, that change becomes unequivocal. The autumnal or September equinox proclaims autumn on the calendar, specifically at 8:05 p.m. tomorrow evening. Like any of the seasons, such a precise moment isn't accompanied by a sudden change, thus the brief list of other transitions. One particular feature of the equinox concerns the balance of daylight and darkness. Under ideal circumstances, we would see 12 hours of sunlight and 12 hours of twilight and darkness. However, a curved and sizable Earth
6: uneven terrain, and the optical properties of our atmosphere conspired to delay that balance point by a few days. The equinox followed by a full moon this week on Night Sky. Night Sky is a production of Vermont Public and the Fairbanks Museum and Planetarium.
1: 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Overnight cool, patchy valley fog, isolated frost and cold spots. Lows 30s and 40s, mid-30s in the cold spots north. Tomorrow, some fog in the morning and highs low to mid-60s.
7: From NPR News, this is All Things Considered. I'm Juana Summers.
8: And I'm Scott Detrow. When I was in sixth grade, I dubbed Weird Al Yankovic's entire album, Bad Hair Day, yes, the one with Amish Paradise, off my friend's cassette tape. And when Weird Al recently visited NPR, I felt the obligation to admit this small act of middle school piracy to him.
9: You know, it's not about the money. I'm going to have to report you to the FBI.
10: Okay, that's fair. That's fair.
9: Okay, let's get tiny.
8: Three decades later, Weird Al is still at it and has new generations of fans. At his Tiny Desk concert recently, there were people of all ages, people in their mid-60s, kids who could have been their grandchildren. Afterward, Weird Al sat down to take my questions.
10: Is it fair to say that, like, doing a radio interview is kind of getting back to your roots? Like, there was a point where you were architecture student Al Yankovic, and then you started hosting a college radio show, and everything changed?
9: Yeah, it wasn't like a talk show, though. It was sort of like I was a surrogate Dr. Demento, because he was my hero, and he was the guy that encouraged me to do funny songs in the first place. So I would play the pop music of the day or whatever I was required to by the playlist, but then I would, like, sneak in some Tom Lehrer or some Spike Jones or something to make it a little bit more demented.
11: eBay, tell me why.
10: You were playing the accordion for a while, but what was the moment when it first occurred to you to rewrite a popular song?
9: Oh gosh, I mean, you know, it wasn't anything that was predetermined or predestined. Like every 8-year-old kid in the universe, I was like making fun of the songs on the radio and changing the words to make my friends laugh. And it's just one of those silly things that I never grew out of.
10: There was a career there.
9: Yeah.
10: Was there a moment when we were like, I got it. This is something I'm actually really good at.
9: I think it was about a month ago. Finally clicked in.

0: I mean, I'm wondering, I enjoyed the show. I've clearly been listening to your music for a long time. Like, I'm wondering to you, like, what is your favorite part of the process? Is it the performing? Is it the sitting there and writing? Is it kind of meshing the idea with the catchphrase and kind of finding the lyrics that click? Like, what is it for you that keeps you doing it?
1: It is the performance, which is maybe part of the reason why I haven't really released a lot of new material in the last dozen years, but I've been touring constantly. Writing, it's pleasurable sometimes, but more often than not, it's just something that I need to do so I will have written something.
0: Yeah.
1: The part of the process where it's already done is my favorite part, because then I just have to go out there on stage and perform it.
0: If you were getting started today, there's zero barrier to be on YouTube or to get something on Spotify and to get your music out there. But then at the same time, you don't have that validation of I'm Weird Al and I'm on MTV up there, the same level as the Michael Jackson video I'm parodying. So, like, I don't know. It feels like a pro and con. How do you think about the accessibility now for aspiring Weird Al?
1: Yeah, I was definitely lucky when I started out in the early 80s. I have an unfair advantage over everybody else because I kind of became the brand name of parody music. I was the first comedy music videos on MTV, and people associate me with parody. In fact, I've heard my name used as a verb, like, oh, he Weird Al'd that song.
0: How do you feel about that?
1: You know, it's like being Kleenex or Xerox. Like, it's great to be
0: Take
1: a brand
0: it.
1: Name. Why not?
0: Yeah. Did you? I'm sure you got this question 6 trillion times over the years, but do you have a favorite artist that you kept going back to in your mind, or you feel like it was easiest to kind of do a riff on their music?
1: Well, I went to Michael Jackson twice, and I almost went a third time because I was feeling kind of desperate.

0: because that was, I think that was after my movie had bombed at the box office and I really needed another hit. But I thought, I can't go back to the well again. And, you know, so that was certainly Michael Jackson. And there are a number of artists that that I've done a parody of and also like a pastiche of and also been included in the polka medley. So there are a lot of artists that are my favorites that I like personally. And also I enjoy, you know, taking the air out a little bit.
1: Yeah. The two Michael Jackson songs you did, though, I think they hold up pretty well.
0: Oh, thank you.
1: Two for two.
0: Thank you.
2: A long, long time ago, in a galaxy far away.
1: You know, one of the songs you played, The Saga Begins, the riff on the first Star Wars prequel. I wasn't surprised at how much everybody in the crowd really got into it. I feel like most of the audience was singing along. It felt like something that was very personal to them.
0: Yeah, it's one of those songs that means a lot to people, particularly Star Wars fans, of course. But I mean, I see a lot of people in the audience cosplaying as Jedi Knights and waving their lightsabers, and they really get into it. And you know, I've even heard that, you know, they play that song at Star Wars conventions and people get weepy, you know, so which blows my mind. I mean, I like doing the song, but I mean, it really hits people in a tender place somehow.

0: My 8-year-old has just discovered your music, and we've been listening to it in a car a lot, which has been a lot of fun. I kind of overheard him trying to convince his fellow 8-year-old friend to, you know, get into your music at the same time, and he was making a hard sales pitch. And, like, my household is not alone in that fact. I know there were several people in the audience who brought their parents today. Like, you have this multi-generational fan base going on. How do you think about that? Does it affect the way that you kind of think through your playlist when you're on tour?
1: To some extent. I mean, you know, thank you for pointing that out, because I think that my audience, certainly for concerts, is about as multi-generational as you can get. And everybody's enjoying the show on a different level, which is why, like, sometimes I pick songs for the set list that appeals more maybe to kids, like the Milo Murphy theme song and Captain Underpants. And then some songs that, from the 80s, that maybe their parents or grandparents would be more familiar with. So yeah, I try to make the set list as diverse as possible, and try to, you know, make everybody happy at the same time, which isn't always easy.

0: Does it get harder to stay weird as the years go on?
1: Well, you know, that's an interesting thing because I think the whole Weird Al thing has become kind of ironic because people are saying he's the most normal guy in Hollywood. So it was a nickname that I got in college, and it kind of stuck, and it kind of was descriptive of the music I was putting out and my personality at times. But, you know, I don't have, feel a pressure to be weird or to be on all the time. I think people realize that, like, when I'm out and about in public or, you know, shopping for groceries, I'm not going to be bouncing off the walls.
0: Just regular Al there.
1: Yeah.
0: Will you ever retire?
1: I probably won't be my idea, if that's the case. I mean, I don't feel any real reason to retire. I mean, I'm never going to do a farewell tour. You'll never know when the last tour is. It could be this one.
2: A lot of people do 7 or 8 farewell
1: yes.
2: tours.
1: I don't want to be that person.
2: Lucrative.
1: Yeah, yeah.
2: Well, Al Yankovic, thank you for playing the Tiny Desk, and thank you for talking All Things Considered.
1: My pleasure. I was the new Olivier. I thought I'd be the toast of Sundance.
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4: 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It's 5 o'clock. President Trump has banned CNN, MS Now, and Politico from the White House because he didn't like the things they were saying about him.
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4: 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Also coming up during the broadcast, the latest in college soccer, high school football, and more. We'll hear from Sports Rapport host Mitch Wortley. And producer Erica Heilman has been asking Vermonters this question once again. What class are you? Today we'll hear Maddie Cobb's answer. That's all coming up. But first, NPR News and local news, too. It's 5:01.
6: Live from NPR News in Washington, I'm Ryland Barton. Paramount made a series of concessions to resolve a lawsuit filed by a coalition of 12 Democratic attorneys general today. It paves the way for the $111 billion takeover of Warner Brothers Discovery. California Democratic Attorney General Rob Bonta says the company promised to make more movies in the U.S.
7: With this settlement, Paramount has made an enforceable commitment to significantly increase domestic production. Production in the United States, and necessarily production right here in LA, in Hollywood. More jobs, more economic activity, better for workers, more output.
6: Paramount agreed to release at least 30 films a year or risk a financial penalty. The deal will also create a board intended to insulate CNN from corporate intervention. The Ellison family, which runs Paramount, has close ties to President Trump. CNN, MS Now, and Politico have filed a lawsuit over being denied White House access. President Trump said he barred them because of coverage he disliked. Vice President J.D. Vance defended the ban today, saying news outlets shouldn't get White House access if they produce what he calls propaganda.
8: That's not representative of the American people. It's not representative of public opinion. So if you're going to engage in what is effectively far-left propaganda, why would a Republican White House give you special access?
6: President Trump will be among the first speakers at the UN General Assembly tomorrow, as NPR's Michelle Kellerman reports.
9: This is the last General Assembly for Secretary General Antonio Guterres, who has raised concerns about a fragmented world. He's pushing for a ceasefire in Russia's war against Ukraine and de-escalation in the Persian Gulf. The leaders of Brazil, Kenya, Canada, and the European Union echo that, writing in a joint op-ed in the Financial Times, calling for cooperation over fragmentation. Climate change and AI are expected to be major themes, though last year President Trump called climate change a hoax. In addition to his speech, he's expected to meet Ukraine's president and Venezuela's interim leader, who took over after the U.S. ousted Nicolas Maduro. Michelle Kellerman, NPR News, New York.
6: The national average for a gallon of diesel is more than $6.51. NPR's Stephen Bassaha reports it's another record high caused by the Iran war.
10: Diesel prices are rising shockingly fast. The previous record of $5.85 was broken at the start of the month, and prices have since gone up another 66 cents. Diesel is literally the fuel the U.S. economy runs on. It's used to ship everything from apples to candles. And shipping companies are passing on the higher diesel costs they're paying to their customers. So far, that higher cost has not affected prices on store shelves much yet, but shoppers should brace for it. Commuters using regular gasoline are also feeling rising prices. Since the start of September, a gallon of regular has gone up 38 cents. Stephen Bassaha, NPR News, Birmingham, Alabama.
6: This is NPR News.
11: 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Other contributors include the estate of Joan B. Kroc, whose bequest serves as an enduring investment in the future of public radio and seeks to help NPR produce programming that meets the highest standards of public service in journalism and cultural expression.
12: I'm Mary Angish with Vermont Public News. A jury in Burlington today convicted a man on charges he tried to kill three Palestinian men in 2023. Jurors deliberated for 2 hours before convicting Jason Eaton of three counts of attempted second-degree murder. He faces up to life in prison. He'll be sentenced at a later date. All three of the victims survived the shooting, but one was paralyzed from the waist down. Speaking to reporters after the verdict, Chittenden County State's Attorney Sarah George thanked the jury.
13: They were present. They truly gave this case the attention that it deserved. And I'm incredibly grateful for the closure that they have now provided.
12: Eaton's attorneys declined to comment today after the verdict. During the trial, they argued that at the time of the shooting, Eaton was psychotic and delusional. The jury rejected Eaton's insanity defense. Vermont voters should be on the lookout for their mail-in ballot. The state started sending out ballots for the 2026 midterm election today. State law states that mailing has to begin 43 days before the general election and must be completed by October 1st. Vermont's universal mail-in system sends ballots to all qualified voters. The Vermont Secretary of State's office recommends voters mail or drop off their ballot by October 15th. Voters are advised to bring their official ballot with them to their polling place if they would rather vote in person. And the Trump administration has made several attempts to limit or change mail-in voting in several states, but the Supreme Court has blocked those efforts. That's the news. Find more at vermontpublic.org. As for the weather, the autumnal equinox begins tomorrow at 8:05 p.m., and that signals the beginning of calendar fall. Certainly feeling like fall in the air. We've got some isolated frost in the cold spots tonight and tomorrow and Wednesday night, too. 30s and 40s for lows. Tomorrow, valley fog burns off. Morning clouds south. And then increasing afternoon sun and mostly sunny throughout the rest of the afternoon with highs ranging in the 50s and 60s. The full forecast is coming up in just 12 minutes. It's 5:06.
2: 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I'm Scott Detrow.
14: And I'm Juana Summers. Three major news outlets are suing President Trump over his decision to ban their journalists from the White House. Other news outlets are also standing up for their colleagues. This is the latest escalation in the president's long-running campaign to discredit the news media over what he sees as unflattering coverage. NPR's Scott Horsley spent a decade covering the White House before he became NPR's economics correspondent, and he's with us now. Hi, Scott.
15: Good afternoon.
14: Good afternoon, indeed. Scott, start by telling us what the basis is for the news outlets lawsuit.
15: Well, the three targeted media outlets, CNN, MS Now, and Politico, all say the president's decision to bar some journalists from the White House, but not others, is a violation of the First Amendment. And they also say their due process rights were violated because they didn't get any notice or opportunity to challenge this move. Trump made it very clear in his comments to reporters last Friday that he was unhappy with the kinds of stories these three news outlets are telling.
5: They purposely write negative news, and they do that because they want to try and diminish the Republicans and a Republican administration.
15: Over the weekend, journalists from these three outlets were denied access to the White House grounds, and they had their press passes confiscated. They're asking a judge to immediately return those press credentials and renew their access to the White House. We expect a court hearing on Wednesday.
14: Scott, what's the White House had to say?
15: Well, the White House put out a statement this afternoon saying access is a privilege, not a right. But the media outlets argue once that access has been granted to some reporters, you can't turn away others just because you don't like the tone of their coverage. Trump is not happy with that tone, and he did threaten to lock out other news organizations as well.
5: New York Times is so fake. Washington Post is disgusting. I mean, they're disgusting. I don't get it. Why would they be? You know, we're doing so well, and they'll take the most positive story and make it as negative as possible.
15: And it's true, there have been a lot of negative stories lately. You know, the war with Iran appears to be stalemated. That's pushing up energy prices, adding to people's frustration with the high cost of living. The president's own approval rating is low, all of which could cost Republicans in the upcoming midterms. But as the media outlets argue in their lawsuit, the Constitution does not allow the president to deny the press their First Amendment rights just because he doesn't like the content of their reporting.
14: I mean, this is a remarkable moment. Scott, you covered the White House for a long time yourself. What are we seeing from the rest of the press corps? How are they pushing back?
15: Other TV networks in particular have rallied in support of their colleagues, who in some cases are also their competitors. CNN was scheduled to serve as the TV pooler today, meaning they would supply the TV pictures and sound for the other TV networks. Of course, CNN can't do that while they're barred from the White House grounds. And in solidarity with CNN, the other major TV networks agreed to boycott the pool. As a result, there was no network feed this afternoon of the president's ribbon cutting at the new White House helipad. Of course, there were some Trump-friendly video bloggers on hand, but none of the major networks. And, you know, for a president who has always lived for media attention, even when it's unflattering, that TV blackout could be the most powerful response.
14: Last thing, Scott, I mean, for people outside of the Washington, D.C. bubble, for people who perhaps are not glued to minute-by-minute White House coverage, what are the stakes here?
15: Well, this isn't really about whether some CNN or Politico reporter gets shut out of the White House for a day or two. The reason CNN or the New York Times or NPR are at the White House is to be the eyes and ears of the American public. That's why reporters cover the Supreme Court. That's why they used to cover the Pentagon until onerous rules were imposed late last year. And because the American people have a right to see and hear what their government's up to, you know, without the president using his Sharpie as an editorial pen. Ever since he's come to power, Trump has been trying to delegitimize the news media, calling them fake news, enemies of the people. And unfortunately, that's sown a lot of distrust that's likely to linger, even if a court does act quickly and order these journalists reinstated.
14: NPR's Scott Horsley, thank you.
15: You're welcome.
2: For more on all of this, we are joined by Bloomberg's Jeff Mason. He's a longtime White House correspondent and a past president of the White House Correspondents Association. Jeff, good to talk to you.
16: Good to be with you.
2: Let's start with this. What is your response to the White House's argument today that access to the White House is a privilege, not a right?
16: I would just reflect on the First Amendment and the fact that the founders of the United States put it in the Constitution that there is freedom of the press and freedom of speech. And so the ability of reporters, including my colleagues at CNN and MS Now and Politico, to report on what the president does and says and wants to do is protected. It's protected speech, and it's protected in terms of the freedom of the press. And so that's what the founders envisioned, and that's what we do, and that's why we show up. And All of our colleagues should have the ability to do that.
2: I want to talk a little bit about the TV pool situation. Help people listening understand why this matters, why that affects the coverage, what people see of the president.
16: Well, let me explain what a pool is first. The WHCA created pooling decades ago because the president holds events in spaces that aren't always big enough to get the entire press corps in. So there are 13 journalists that travel with the president wherever he goes on Air Force One and go into the Oval Office when he's holding events there. Part of that 13-member press pool is the TV pool, and that's made up of the five big networks. And they rotate which network takes their day or travels with the president. And today it was CNN's day. And instead of putting another network in, say Fox or CBS or NBC or among those five, mm-hmm. they decided to not put anyone in out of solidarity with CNN. And that is a big deal because it means there wasn't video, as Scott was saying before. And it also shows solidarity amongst competing networks that work together on the pool, but are also competing with each other for news and for viewers.
2: I covered the White House for a bit. I filled those radio pool seats many times.
16: Yes,
2: and
16: you
2: I will say, when people ask me about covering the White House, one thing people ask a lot is, why don't you all stand up for each other more? When President Trump attacks a reporter, why don't you all defend that reporter? This is your colleague. This is your peer. And there have been calls for years for the White House press corps to push back a little bit more and stand up. I'll note, when you were the president of the White House Correspondents Association, you said an attack on any of us is an attack on all of us. Why do you think a step like this wasn't taken until now?
16: It's a good question. I can tell you, because I've been in the leadership of the press corps, that it is hard to rally the entire press corps and all of these organizations together to make one decision and to back each other. I do think we back each other in practice every day by asking questions, asking follow-ups, for example, if the president is critical of one reporter. I know that I see some people on social media wishing that we would just walk out of the room or retort back to the president, but we show our support by asking a follow-up question and by sticking to our jobs mm-hmm. of reporting the news.
2: Any sense from your personal perspective why this step was taken now and not, say, when the AP, I mean, as down the middle and fair as you could be, the Associated Press, when the AP was blocked from access to parts of the White House, why wasn't something as drastic as this taken?
16: Well, I appreciate you bringing that up, because not only was AP blocked, but the other wires were kicked out as well of our daily spots
2: right.
16: in the pool, Reuters and Bloomberg. It's frustrating, I think, sometimes to not feel that solidarity from the very beginning. But we're feeling and seeing it now, and that's important, and I hope to see that continue.
2: Can you give us a sense of what these conversations were like during the first Trump administration, when you were on the WHCA board, you were the president, and President Trump tried to make similar moves? He took away CNN reporter Jim Acosta's hard pass, among other steps. They were ultimately overturned by courts, but the WHCA had a lot of conversations behind the scenes. What were those like?
16: We did, and I can give you a window into that, even starting with the transition in 2016. There were people within Trump's orbit who were talking about or considering moving the press out of the press room entirely and taking the pool off of Air Force One. So I'm proud of those negotiations having led to us staying here. I also think it was reflective of something that people didn't necessarily know around Trump at the beginning, which was he quite likes having the ability to say, hey, bring in the pool.
2: Mm-hmm.
16: I want this coverage, and having these long cabinet meetings, for example, which were covered by the press corps. Remember, this is a former reality television president, or reality television host, rather, who became president. So he's very keen to have cameras around. All of that said, he has maintained his criticism of the press and using the term fake news and enemy of the people, as Scott said earlier. And that rhetoric is damaging and has been deliberately damaging to the credibility of the press corps. And as I used to say when I was president of the association, I think the way we stand up against that is just by continuing to do robust and good work.
2: One of the things that Trump has shown is how easy it is to go around the mainstream press. Do you think there's a downside here to this standoff, that the answer could be more people with YouTube streams who aren't professional journalists, who don't have journalistic ethics?
16: Look, I've covered the White House for 18 years. I remember at the beginning of the Obama years being outraged as a reporter when the White House first put something out on Twitter instead of sending it to us by email. And of course, that's ludicrous now to think about. So yeah. Everything changes. But you know, I don't think you can have the same reach with a YouTuber as you can with all of the major media organizations. And so I think that that will end up being something that this White House and this president probably reflect on.
2: One thing I'm pretty aware of, and I'm sure you are as well, and we can just work through this together, is that a lot of people in the U.S. do not feel too bad for Washington reporters, you know?
16: Yeah.
2: What would you say to a skeptical listener who says this is just more self-important whining from the media?
16: Well, I'm okay with that, Scott. I'm fine with working this out with you. But I my answer to that is again, to look back at the Constitution, is that this profession and the work that we do is part of a healthy democracy. And it doesn't matter if some people, including the President of the United States, don't like our coverage. What's important is that we have the right to do that coverage and continue to report on the presidency, and the White House, as well as the rest of the administration. And I would use that also as a moment to just mention that this attack on the press is not limited to just the White House press corps. It's been part of a pattern, including the Pentagon, including the Treasury Department, which just in the last few weeks prevented Bloomberg and the New York Times and the Wall Street Journal from covering a finance minister's meeting.
2: That's Bloomberg's Jeff Mason, longtime White House correspondent. Thank you so much.
16: My pleasure.
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17: President Trump speaks on the opening day of the United Nations General Assembly in New York. The president of Iran is also expected to talk this week, a world body that often tries to bring peace, hears from the antagonists in a war. On the next Morning Edition from NPR News.
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18: From the Fairbanks Museum, this is the Eye in the Sky weather update. Quiet, cool weather to kick off the fall season tomorrow. High pressure is expanding into southeastern Canada and is expected to become stationary, allowing it to balloon across the northeast and Great Lakes. Clouds and showers will be deflected south while cooler air settles into the region. A low pressure will swing across the south, reaching the Atlantic and evolving into a strong storm system that will pop our high pressure, with clouds and showers arriving off the coast late Friday. For the details, low clouds decreasing, but high clouds filter over the lower greens, highs from the mid-50s to mid-60s north to south. Increasing clouds after dark, partly clear north tonight, lows in the upper 30s to mid-40s and a few low 30s. Fog north and isolated frost in the mountains. Tomorrow, clouds and a chance of showers south, partly cloudy skies north, gradually becoming sunny in the afternoon. Highs in the low to mid-60s and a few upper 50s. I'm meteorologist David Rienzo with an eye on the sky.
4: 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Definitely sweater weather, 61 degrees in Bennington, 55 in Rutland, in Randolph, in Montpelier, and in Newport.
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2: It's All Things Considered from NPR News. I'm Scott Detrow.
14: And I'm Juana Summers. In a time when Americans seem so divided, one issue might be uniting them: data centers. Everyday Americans are setting aside partisan politics and uniting against county and city governments to protest these massive projects in their communities.

0: electricity on site. 8 natural gas-fired turbines provide that power. They're the main cause of the noise that she and her neighbors hear around the clock.
1: My kid's room is right in the front of our house, and sometimes I've had issues falling asleep, especially when those generators are going off.
0: Across the country, local leaders are being held to account over allowing data centers that deliver more tax revenue, but also bring a host of concerns over electricity demand and water consumption. And in several states, local elected officials have signed non-disclosure agreements with data center developers that have sowed suspicion and galvanized opposition. These fights show how much this issue is testing American democracy, starting at the local level.
2: This is a real grassroots movement.
0: That's Darrell West, a senior fellow at the Brookings Institution. He says that in an otherwise deeply divided country, this is a rare moment of bipartisanship. It's an issue that crosses political lines and upends traditional alliances.
2: People just feel like they no longer have control over the technology. That worries them. They worry about the impact on their children. They see technology as an existential threat.
0: John Stevenson of Vantage Data Centers, the developer responsible for the facility in Sterling, acknowledges an initial failure to properly address the community's concerns.
3: In retrospect, it might have been better to engage earlier and more proactively with some of these questions and answers.
0: Nationwide, the data center industry has responded with slick ads aimed at reinforcing the benefits to communities, such as jobs and lower taxes, and downplaying the negatives.
4: They say data centers waste precious water, raise your electric bill, and don't benefit the community. Good thing QTS does things differently.
0: Julie Briskman is at the forefront of the data center debate in Loudoun County, which has more than 250 of them, the highest concentration in the world. That's put her in demand from others wanting to fight the centers in their own communities.
5: I get calls from Delaware, from Ohio. I have spoken to people in Texas about what do we do? They're knocking on our door. What do we do?
0: Briskman is a Democrat on the County Board of Supervisors. She's running a primary challenge against the board's chairperson, a fellow Democrat who has shown past support for data centers. Briskman helped push the board to pause new applications last week.
5: We are the case study, not just for the region, but for the nation.
0: Briskman says it's too late to turn back the clock on Vantage VA2 and other data centers that are already under construction. She says everyone is now eyeing Loudoun as a canary in the coal mine.
6: I'm Scott.
7: Scott, Steve Black.
6: Nice to meet you.
7: Welcome to Adamstown.
0: Across the state border in Maryland's Frederick County, Steve Black has also joined the fight. He owns a nursery in Adamstown where he raises a variety of trees for landscaping. About a mile from his farm, a new 2,000-acre data center is under construction. It dwarfs Sterling's Vantage VA2. Black is part of a grassroots group that opposes further expansion of the project. He says the lessons of Loudoun County need to be heeded.
8: We don't need to figure this out from scratch in Frederick County.
0: He's worried about water and electricity.
8: At full build-out, this is supposed to use about twice the amount of electricity the city of Baltimore uses.
0: Black now describes himself as a single-issue voter and a regular attendee at late-night county board meetings whenever the subject is on the agenda. In November, he plans to support a diverse slate of local candidates with just one requirement. They must oppose data centers.
8: Some people are Democrats that I'm supporting and some are Republicans, and it no longer matters to me.
0: Black says it feels good to do politics about real issues and not just the color of the jersey you're wearing. Scott Newman, NPR News, Adamstown, Maryland.
9: Time now for My Unsung Hero, our series with the team at the Hidden Brain podcast, stories of people whose kindness left a lasting impression. Today's story comes from Reed Norwood. When Norwood was 16, he and his dad took a hunting trip to South Dakota. On their way back home to Denver, Norwood offered to drive. He wanted to give his dad a chance to rest. But it was already evening, and as they drove down the interstate, Norwood fell asleep at the wheel.
10: I woke up to my dad grabbing the steering wheel, trying to prevent us from leaving the roadway. I grabbed the steering wheel myself and then just began to overcorrect and swerve back and forth across the lanes of the highway, not recognizing due to my

0: on an experience that the cruise control was set and the truck was trying to accelerate to maintain 70 miles an hour. I finally lost control and we left the right side of the roadway and started down a hillside. The F-150 rolled about 4.5 times. The truck came to rest on its top out in a farmer's field, and I was completely pinned. My neck broken, arm out the window, and crushed underneath the top of the truck. My dad was able to climb out an opening that still to this day I can't believe he even fit through. I could still hear his voice, panicked as a fire had now started in the engine compartment of the truck. I went through the stages of dying really quickly that night. I initially hollered to have him get me out, knowing that I couldn't move. And then as the smoke came into the truck, I kind of became calm, realizing that this is where my journey ends. And just about that time, as the smoke was overtaking me and I could feel the heat from the fire lapping into the cab of the truck, an over-the-road trucker came down with 2 20-pound fire extinguishers and kept that fire from reaching me. Without him, I surely would have died. My dad would have watched his son perish in a fire on the side of a highway. A state trooper pulled up, and that trucker looked at my dad and he said, "Hey, there's still some left in this one. Hit it if it flares back up. I gotta get going." And just calmly walked back up to his truck, and we never saw him again. My life completely changed after that night. It took firefighters about an hour to cut me out of the wreckage. I spent months rehabbing my broken neck and crushed arm, but what it also did was change the trajectory of my life. I'm now a fire captain at West Metro Fire Rescue in Lakewood, Colorado. I'm in my 23rd year, and I'm serving the community just like those firefighters out of Brule and Ogallala, Nebraska did that night. I always think back, though, to that trucker, and I wish I could have shaken his hand, given him a hug, and thanked him. Thank you for saving my life that night and for letting me continue to write the stories of my life.
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1: 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I'm Michaela Lafrac. 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
2: 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Coming up during the broadcast, the latest in college soccer, high school football, and more. We'll hear from Vermont Public's Sports Rapport host, Mitch Wertlieb. And also, a little bit later, producer Erica Heilman has been asking Vermonters this question again. What class are you? Today, we'll hear Maddie Cobb's answer. And we've got local news coming up as well, plus a bit of an update on seeking some alternate routes on US 7. All that's coming up in local news.
3: Live from NPR News in Culver City, California, I'm Dwayne Brown. More than 20 world leaders, mostly from Europe, are calling for stronger oversight of artificial intelligence as the United Nations General Assembly gathers in New York City. NPR's John Ruwitch has more.
4: In an online statement, leaders say AI could improve lives, advance science, and strengthen economies, but it also poses serious risks to safety and security if it isn't appropriately managed. To realize its potential, the group says governments and society must act now. The leaders call for companies to agree to mandatory pre-deployment testing of AI models and independent evaluation. Governments, meanwhile, should coordinate common standards and share reporting of safety incidents. Among the signatories were leaders of Canada, Australia, Germany, and the UAE. President Trump has rejected calls for guardrails, saying the U.S. must retain its competitive edge in AI. John Ruwitch, NPR News.
3: Well, NPR has obtained Health Secretary Robert F. Kennedy Jr.'s annual financial disclosure. It shows that he received two lucrative book advances and some substantial gifts. NPR's Sydney Lupkin has the story.
5: Secretary Kennedy disclosed in his annual financial filing that he received a pair of book advances in the last year from Skyhorse Publishing. Each is worth $2 million. One book is called Unsettled Science. The title is a twist on the term settled science, often used to describe the evidence for vaccine safety. Kennedy also reported receiving gifts worth more than $250,000 from celebrity security advisor Gavin De Becker. The gifts included flights to Fiji and Greece and use of a vacation home. The Department of Health and Human Services did not respond to NPR's detailed list of questions about the disclosure, but in a statement said Kennedy complies with all laws, regulations, and requirements. Sydney Lupkin, NPR News.
3: Stocks finished higher across the board on Wall Street. This is NPR.
2: And this is Vermont Public. I'm Mary Angus with this news. Barrie School Board members meet tonight to identify more programs to cut from their budget. Voters rejected the school district's budget proposal last week for the third time this year. Emily Neasley is the school superintendent in Barrie. On Vermont Edition, she said their contract with a school bus company is one of the cuts under consideration.
6: We pass a budget, those buses and those drivers may not be there to provide the service when we do need it. So it's conversations like that, busing, extracurriculars, because much of our cost is labor and other fixed costs.
2: Barrie is the only school district in Vermont without an approved budget. A state forester said this upcoming foliage season is shaping up to be better than last year's. Vermont suffered a significant drought last year that resulted in very brown foliage that fell early. Josh Hallman is with the Vermont Department of Forest, Parks and Recreation, and he said the state currently is not experiencing the same drought symptoms as last year.
7: In the early part of the growing season, we actually had quite a bit of rain. So that provided enough moisture for trees to function and to be healthy on the landscape.
2: Hallman said August and September have been drier than the first part of the growing season, but the trees look much better than they did at this point last year. And U.S. Senators Bernie Sanders and Peter Welch hosting a telephone town hall tomorrow at 6:30 p.m. The senators plan to answer questions submitted over the phone and from a registration form. It's recommended that Vermonters sign up to register by today to participate. Vermonters who sign up will receive a call from Sanders' office right before the event begins, and people can also watch a live stream of the event on Sanders' Facebook and YouTube page. And U.S. 7 in Pownall between Burlington Road, that is, in junction of Vermont 346, closed to all traffic. Currently, there's a motor vehicle crash there. Expect delays. Seek alternate routes. And in a different part of Route 7, Vermont Route 9, that is, in Bennington, Barney Road to the junction of Vermont Route 8 in Searsburg, that is closed to all traffic. There is a tractor-trailer unit accident there involving some hazardous material that was spilled. And officials asking you to seek alternate routes as well. And we will share updates when more info becomes available. Overnight, expect some fog and maybe some frost as well. 30s and 40s for lows. Tomorrow, fog in the morning, sun in the afternoon, highs 50s and 60s.
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9: And I'm Juana Summers. President Trump had a busy weekend. He banned three news outlets from the White House. He updated the world on his plans for an arch here in Washington, D.C. And he announced he wants to send more troops to Greenland. Now, any of these would be pretty big stories on their own, and they all happened in just a few days. NPR White House correspondent Daniel Kurtzleben is here to talk to us about what it all means. Hey there.
10: Hey, Juana.
9: All right, Daniel, just a lot happened. Lay it out for us. What did he do over the weekend that made news?
10: Well, first of all, like you mentioned, he kicked three news organizations out of the White House, CNN, MS Now, and Politico, as a result of what he thinks is biased coverage. He also announced that the big arch that he wants to build near Arlington National Cemetery will have a military purpose, being able to house drones and snipers. He furthermore said he plans for the U.S. to build up its troop presence in Greenland after reaching an agreement with Denmark. And he said he wants to create an AI force to oversee AI while also encouraging its growth.
9: That is quite a bit for a few days. What do you think is going on here?
10: Well, I asked Republican strategist Rena Shah, and she said the motive here doesn't seem to be any sort of complicated political strategy.
11: The combination of these moves that he's been making, these moves look like a guy who wants very visible wins and personal imprint more than he wants to reset the political weather.
10: Because keep in mind here, all of this comes after last week when President Trump had a handful of disappointments. The Supreme Court blocked his plan to limit midterm mail-in voting. The Fed raised interest rates against his wishes. A judge said his name couldn't go back on the Kennedy Center. And we saw a few more signs of congressional Republicans in battleground districts being willing to oppose him on topics like immigration and Iran.
9: And we know that many Americans have been just really worried about the economy for some time now. Gas prices, as any of us who drive know, have been on the rise.
10: That's right. And diesel fuel hit a record high last week. Now, that could be a huge problem for the president in some places and his party. Right now, for example, it's just about harvest season in a lot of places. And that means it can take a couple of $1,000s possibly to fill up a combine or a tractor for farmers in places like Minnesota, Iowa, Wisconsin, all of which have big races this year. Diesel right now is at around $6.50 a gallon. That is up from around $3.80 just before this war in Iran.
9: So just thinking about the motivations here, Danielle, is this the president lashing out during a rough patch?
10: You know, it depends whom you ask. Shah, the Republican strategist, said she doesn't think that's quite it, just that he's flexing the power that he does have right now. But Trump also is likely seeing at least some of the polls that are showing a potentially bad midterms for Republicans. And Trump knows that presidents' parties do tend to lose power in midterms. Plus, his approval is below 40% in most polls. But Trump isn't doing what presidents often do in that situation, take a step back and let their party just run their races. Here's Barbara Perry. She's a presidential historian at the University of Virginia.
12: Donald Trump is a completely different character. He can't give up power.
11: And he has had a lot of it.
10: And we heard him at that midterm convention tell his party to act as if he is on the ballot. And given where his approval rating is, that just may not be helpful. Now, he will be very visible this week. He speaks at the UN General Assembly tomorrow. Then he welcomes Chinese President Xi Jinping to the White House later this week. So he may not have TV poolers broadcasting all of those moments, but he will have more opportunities to make big news.
9: NPR's Daniel Kurtzleben, thank you.
10: Thank you.
8: Big news in Hollywood today. Paramount Skydance has struck a deal that clears a way for the studio to merge with Warner Brothers Discovery. As NPR's Madalit Del Barco reports, Paramount settled one lawsuit filed by 12 states and another by the Writers Guild of America.
12: Paramount's owners, CEO David Ellison and his billionaire father, are trying to quickly finalize the $111 billion takeover of its Hollywood rival Warner Brothers Discovery. The merger would combine Paramount's film and TV studios, CBS and the streamer Paramount Plus, with Warner's studios, HBO, CNN, and other cable networks. Today, Ellison announced a resolution to the antitrust suit filed by 12 state attorneys general. In a legal document, his company promised, among other things, to operate Paramount Pictures and Warner Brothers separately, at least for now, and to release at least 30 films a year. California Attorney General Rob Bonta led the coalition of state attorneys general whose antitrust suit had been set to begin in March.
13: This settlement is not a vote of support for this merger. It is not a blessing of the broader merger.
12: At a press conference in Los Angeles, Bonta told reporters he still doesn't think the companies should merge, but Paramount had addressed antitrust concerns and made concessions.
13: It must establish an independent film fund that it contributes to annually for purchasing indie films. It must establish a news editorial independence board to support CBS News's and CNN's continued editorial independence.
12: Paramount agreed to insulate CNN from corporate intervention, a demand made by several of the attorneys general who worried about the close ties between the Ellisons and President Trump. Today, the Writers Guild of America announced its own settlement with Paramount to prohibit layoffs of writers at CBS News for 5 years and to pay $17.5 million to the Guild's health funds. Both agreements were finalized over the weekend after Ellison threatened to pull Paramount out of California and floated the idea of moving to Tennessee or Texas. Reaction has been strong from those involved in a campaign to block the merger, including Hollywood writers and actors who had warned Bonta not to cave to Paramount.
14: We're disappointed that Attorney General Rob Bonta went back on his promise to enforce the law and protect consumers and workers.
12: Jessica Gonzalez is with the media advocacy organization Free Press, which plans to protest the settlement tomorrow outside of Paramount Studios.
14: The AG's capitulation marks a new low. It's a sad day for us who've been opposing this merger because it will cut jobs and raise prices, all as it consolidates the media into fewer hands. This weak deal contains nothing but unenforceable, empty Paramount promises.
12: Bonta told reporters there would be financial consequences if Paramount violates its consent decree, but for opponents, the settlement was unsettling. Alvaro Bedoya is a former Federal Trade Commissioner and a senior advisor to the American Economic Liberties Project. He says Bonta, California Governor Gavin Newsom, and others succumbed to pressures by Paramount.
15: Obviously, the billionaires won here. These guys censored, bribed, and bullied their way to the top.
12: David Ellison said in a statement his deal is, quote, pro-competitive, pro-consumer, and pro-worker. The announcements come just in time for him. Paramount is on the hook to begin paying Warner Brothers shareholders $7 million a day if the deal isn't settled by October 1st. Ellison reportedly told his staffers he expects the merger to close in 2 weeks. Madalit Del Barco, NPR News, Los Angeles.

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1: And you're listening on Vermont Public and streaming us at vermontpublic.org. We're 16 minutes away from 6 o'clock now. And The Sports Rapport, that's Vermont Public's new show. It's all about the world of sports in Vermont and beyond. And each Monday, host Mitch Wertlieb steps into the studio to join the morning edition team to get us all caught up on what's been happening, especially on the various fields of play around Vermont. Well, today, Mitch spoke with host Aaliyah Papes about the latest in college soccer, high school football, and more. Here's their conversation.
2: So I know you've been tracking the undefeated UVM men's soccer team. I'm excited to hear about that. Are they still perfect on the season so far?
3: I wish I could say they were, Aaliyah, but they are not. They suffered their first defeat of the season on Saturday, 3-1 loss against the Big Green of Dartmouth. Philippe Schmidtke was the only UVM Catamount to tally in this one. And the next game for the Catamounts, by the way, they were on the road for four straight. So there may be some road weariness there in that loss. They're coming back home next. For the next game, though, and this is going to be a big one. It is a rematch of the America East Conference final from last year, Aaliyah, against the Bryant Bulldogs. This is the team that knocked UVM out of the playoffs last year. Both are coming in with 5-1-2 identical records when they go to Virtue Field Saturday. That should be a good one. But the other side of the men's coin, they're getting their first loss of the season, is the UVM women's soccer team really finding their footing. They had a rough start to the year. They have now rattled off, though, three straight wins, including a 3-1 win over UMBC on Sunday. And Eleni Stoll is just crushing it this season. She is a first-year freshman midfielder. She has four goals now. She scored in that game on Sunday, and she leads the team. Catamounts improved to 3-4-2, and they will go on to face UConn on the road next Friday. Should make mention, too, Aaliyah, that the other team that's really doing great right now over in Division II, the St. Michael's women's soccer team, undefeated, 3-0-2, and for the first time ever in school history, they have been ranked nationally. They are the number 20 team in the nation in Division II, and they want to get to an NCAA tournament berth. They've never done that before, but they got a good shot at it this year. And on Wednesday, their next game is against the Staten Island Dolphins.
2: Who else is on a hot streak right now?
3: Well, we've got the UVM field hockey team, which has won five games in a row. They are off to a terrific start. They beat Fairfield 3-1 yesterday. It was the first time they beat the Stags on the road in Connecticut since 1995. Verla Nehaus had a goal. Jamie Lewis and Issa McMahon also scored for UVM. Kate Pfeiffer's team now 5-1 in the season, and they are back on the home pitch tomorrow against Merrimack.
2: Excellent. And in the high school world, I'm hearing there was a big showdown in the high school football world this weekend. What happened there?
3: Oh, my gosh. A lot of people were paying attention to this game, Aaliyah. This is because the St. Johnsbury Hilltoppers were taking on the Middlebury Tigers, a rematch of last year's Division I state championship. And this one went to the team that lost last year, the St. Johnsbury Hilltoppers. In fact, they dominated Middlebury, winning this one 28-7. They are undefeated on the season, is St. Jay. Henry Semp had a monster game in this one, 103 yards on 8 catches, including a touchdown. Middlebury falls to 1-2 on the year. St. Johnsbury and Burr Academy right now are the teams to beat, both 3-0 on the season. They are leading the D1 field, and they are both really just crushing it so far.
1: 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You can actually catch the High Five, that's what we call that, each Monday morning at 8:45 on Morning Edition. And you can check out the team's latest interviews every Tuesday. 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And from the Roland Foundation's annual conference, America at 250, with keynote speaker Baratunde Thurston, October 29th at UVM, therolandfoundation.org. The Eye in the Sky forecast. Some isolated frost possible in the cold spots north tonight, also Tuesday and Wednesday. And tomorrow is the first day of calendar fall. The autumnal equinox happens tomorrow night at 8:05. Expect cold temps overnight, 30s and 40s, and some patchy valley fog. Tomorrow, the fog burns off in the morning. Some sun through the afternoon hours and highs low to mid-60s, a few upper 50s across the higher terrain north. Current temperatures right now, 61 in Bennington, it's 55 in Randolph and in Newport. In Montreal, partly sunny skies there in 16 Celsius. And you can catch up on the world of news if you want to see it on TV. 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Today is the first episode in this week's series called What Class Are You? Maddie Cobb grew up in South Jersey. She's been a dog sitter, a driveway shoveler, and a hawker of stuff in Philly stadiums. She's also been a school teacher, a trail builder, and an elite wildland firefighter. Now, Maddie and her wife, Christy, own a secondhand clothing store in Barrie. And though she graduated from college with $40,000 in debt, she was determined to pay it off in the first 10 years. Here is producer Erica Heilman's conversation with Maddie Cobb.
4: So it's like one of those pick two triangles where it's like, for me, when I graduated college, it was like pay off your debt in good time, pay rent, travel, and you get to pick two. And I was like, pay off my debt and travel are the two most important things. Rent. Don't need it. I'll figure out a way to live places where I don't have to pay rent. So there were many times, especially in my early 20s, like my brokest times, where I was paying $600 a month for my student loans and had almost nothing at the end. And I definitely had nothing to save because I wasn't earning very much. But to me, that was like a comfortable place to be because I was extremely debt averse. I grew up in a house where money was a major source of stress, and a lot of that stress came from debt. And I was making sure that the debt that I had accrued when I signed up at friggin' 18 years old wasn't going to haunt me for the rest of my life. It was only going to haunt me for 10 years.
5: But that also, like, that means you had to find work that meant you were, your housing was taken care of. And so essentially you're sleeping in the woods.
4: Well, yeah, but I wanted to be sleeping in the woods. You know, I've always wanted, part of adventuring was like being on the trail crew where I got to sleep in the forest, and fighting fire where I got to also sleep in the forest or have barracks. I wanted to make sure that I could do adventurous things, but also not come out of a really adventurous life financially ruined. And it wasn't sad, but at times it was hard. But it's so possible. And I think that a lot of times people think it's not possible because they think they need things that they don't need.
5: Even though there were a lot of people who were dealing, who had a lot of debt in your generation at that time, graduating into a recession, it still seems like the way that you dealt with it was pretty extreme in terms of your attention to it, focus on it, fixation on it.
4: Yes, I had witnessed firsthand what debt can do, and I was committed to that not being the case. And I find that a lot of people had this hopelessness. They are like, well, I'll never be able to pay it off anyway, so what's the point? I'll just get the, I'll pay it off the slowest possible or like the lowest payment. And I truly associate it with a middle to upper middle class upbringing where there was like, there's like this entitlement to have nice things without the knowledge that like or the hope or the foresight that like you can actually pay off your debt and you can actually pay it off in a timely fashion. And like, just because someone offers you a 25-year loan doesn't mean you should take it. And for me, I was like, no, I can do it. Like I refuse to take out any other loans and I will pay this off. And I feel grateful in certain ways because that's still how I live my life. Like, my wife and I can afford our house payment extremely comfortably because we refused to buy a house unless we could afford it. We refused to take out a note on a car. I mean, with this, it kind of transfers into marrying somebody of a different class than me, which is that like both of our cars died at the same time. So we didn't have the liquid cash to buy a reliable car outright, but I was like, we will get the smallest loan possible for the most reliable car. And then, you know, through a casual conversation my wife had with her folks, they helped us out with the missing chunk for our car. And that was like, yeah, I mean, that is life-changing when you're not used to having that.
5: Why is it emotional? Why is it an emotional reckoning?
4: Because money is survival. You know, teaching and wildland firefighting, like, you can survive, but not easily. And things like a car breaking down or like a major illness can wipe you out. And like, when you're with someone that doesn't feel that viscerally, it's pretty amazing.
5: Amazing. What does amazing mean?
4: How light it must be. Like how comfortable life must be and how like much less scary life is.
5: You've taken a pretty extreme tack on keeping it locked up financially and making sure that you're hitting your marks. But you live in America.
4: I do.
5: So what is your relationship to stuff?
4: I hate stuff. I lived out of a 55-liter backpack for almost a decade. And I lived in crazy places where everyone was like, how the hell do you not have a car? And the fact is you become super resourceful. And that resourcefulness is like its own form of wealth.
5: What are resourceful ways around owning a car that you have found?
4: I didn't always get to go and do the things I wanted to go and do. But I, at this point, don't remember any of the things that I missed. So it's like, you know what? I'm in Zortman, Montana, population 47. I don't have a vehicle. And that doesn't look like I'm doing anything this weekend. So what am I going to do? I'm going to play music and read and stare into the prairie. Because it's not like a place you can go on a hike. It was just prairie. But relationships are so helpful. Like you just like meet people and you chat and sometimes they're going somewhere. But I think that a lot of times people feel that they need things and they're scared if that they don't have it, it's going to be bad. But I really encourage people to try not having stuff. It's funny, the stuff that you can get away with.
5: This is Erica Heilman with Vermont Public. You can hear more of Erica Heilman's conversations in this series called What Class Are You? This week during Morning Edition and All Things Considered. And find Erica's stories at vermontpublic.org. The PBS NewsHour on TV. 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And that means that coming up at 6:04, we'll get the latest in local news coming up. 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

0: It's 5:59. It's a Monday, and you're listening to All Things Considered from NPR on Vermont Public. I've got one more check of local news for you coming up this evening before we wrap up All Things Considered, and then you'll hear Marketplace at 6:30. 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
1: I'm Scott Detrow.
2: And I'm Juana Summers. Evanston, Illinois is the first U.S. city to approve payments to its black residents as part of a reparations program.
1: The Trump administration, which has prioritized fighting diversity efforts, is trying to halt the program.
3: What's happening in Evanston is the most important civil rights story today that no one's heard of.
2: And Neil Young just released his 50th studio album.
1: Yeah, we said 50th, 5-0.
2: We'll talk to him about it.
4: I got to a point in my life where I had to make some big decisions about where I was, who I was with, and what I was doing. They have repercussions forever.
1: That and more after this newscast.
5: Live from NPR News in Washington, I'm Ryland Barton. Three major news outlets sued President Trump today after their journalists were barred from covering the White House. NPR's Scott Horsley reports a court hearing is scheduled for Wednesday.
6: CNN, MS Now, and Politico all joined a lawsuit against the president, saying Trump violated the Constitution when he ordered their journalists blocked from the White House and took away their press credentials. Trump told other reporters on Friday he was tired of the news outlets' unflattering coverage. The showdown is the latest installment in the president's long-running campaign to discredit the news media, along with any other institution that might challenge his version of events. Other major TV networks, led by Fox News, stood in solidarity with their ousted colleagues and refused to provide video coverage of the day's White House events, including a ribbon cutting of the new helipad. Scott Horsley, NPR News. Washington.
5: President Trump met with New York City Mayor Zoran Mamdani at the mayor's residence, Gracie Mansion, today.
7: I've seen it with numerous different mayors, and I said some great ones and some not so great ones, so hopefully you're going to be a great one. I'll be able to say you're going to be a great one, and you're off to a start.
5: Mamdani says they discussed issues affecting New Yorkers, including affordability and housing.
8: I have said time and again that I will work with anyone, no matter what party they belong to, no matter how much we may disagree on other topics. Whoever has the power and the will to lift that weight off New Yorkers' backs.
5: The UN General Assembly begins in New York tomorrow. The FAA began testing a new system that uses AI to predict schedule conflicts and weather issues to help air traffic controllers reroute traffic. Transportation Secretary Sean Duffy says humans will still control the airspace.
9: We are not outsourcing aviation to AI. That is not what we're doing. But we're using predictive tools to help humans better manage the airspace.
5: The system's being tested only in the Washington, D.C. area, so it does not appear to be linked to outages at New York City's airports today. Customers who use heating oil could pay sharply higher costs for it this winter as the war with Iran continues. NPR's Windsor Johnston reports.
10: The fallout from higher oil prices won't end at the gas pump. Mark Wolf is the head of the National Energy Assistance Directors Association. He says people who depend on heating oil will really feel it when the cold weather arrives.
11: They're getting hit twice because they're already paying more for gasoline, and now their home heating oil has gone up more than 50% since the start of the war. Last year, it paid about $1,750. This year, it could go as high as $3,000.
10: That could be especially difficult for people on fixed incomes. Wolf says the Trump administration has not increased energy assistance and argues that pulling back from clean energy programs leaves families more vulnerable to volatile fuel prices. Windsor Johnston, NPR News.
5: Major U.S. stock indexes rallied today after oil prices declined. The S&P 500 jumped nearly 1.5%. 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
0: I'm Mary Angish with Vermont Public News. A jury in Burlington today convicted a man on charges he tried to kill three Palestinian men in 2023. Jurors deliberated for 2 hours before convicting Jason Eaton of three counts of attempted second-degree murder. He faces up to life in prison. He'll be sentenced at a later date. All three of the victims survived the shooting, but one was paralyzed from the waist down. Speaking to reporters after the verdict, Chittenden County State's Attorney Sarah George thanked the jury.
13: They were present. They truly gave this case the attention that it deserved. And I'm incredibly grateful for the closure that they have now provided.
0: Eaton's attorneys declined to comment today after the verdict. During the trial, they argued that at the time of the shooting, Eaton was psychotic and delusional. The jury rejected Eaton's insanity defense. A Rutland hospital recently received federal funding to strengthen and expand its care. Vermont's Rural Health Transformation Program recently awarded more than $3 million to Rutland Regional Medical Center. Rutland Regional Medical Center plans to use the funding for several projects. This includes relocating and expanding the center's women's health care clinic, which has outgrown its current location. The center also plans to use the funding to relocate its pharmacy, along with several other projects. The Rural Health Transformation Program is a new federal initiative that aims to help improve rural health care systems. It's a five-year program. Vermont received around $195 million for the first year in the program. And tomorrow is the first day of fall, at least on the calendar. At 8:05 is when it all happens, although we'll see isolated frost and cooler temps before the calendar says it's really fall. Cold spots overnight, some 30s and some frost. Tomorrow, fog burns off and mostly sunny. Highs ranging from the 50s and 60s. We'll get the full forecast coming up at 4:19. 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
2: 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I'm Juana Summers.
1: And I'm Scott Detrow. Today was supposed to be a victory lap for federal aviation regulators. The Federal Aviation Administration officially launched an ambitious $875 million software overhaul. The goal is to use artificial intelligence to make flying more efficient. But on the same day, an equipment outage snarled air traffic at major airports on the East Coast. NPR's Joel Rose has been following all of this and joins us now. Hey, Joel.
14: Hey, Scott.
1: So let's start with the situation today with flights grounded in the Northeast. What happened?
14: The FAA says the problem started with a blown communication circuit at an air traffic control facility in Philadelphia that also handles the traffic for Newark Liberty International Airport. FAA officials say they tried to switch to the backup system but found out that the backup line had been cut by unrelated construction between Philadelphia and Newark. FAA Administrator Brian Bedford told reporters today that this underscores the need to replace outdated infrastructure and that it will take a lot of money to modernize the system.
15: This is not a new problem. We are still an analog system. We are addressing it. We're creating the infrastructure to go digital. But you still have to pay to build a new architecture for this stuff.
14: That is from a video posted online by Chris Van Cleve of CBS News. The timing of this has to be frustrating for the FAA and the Department of Transportation. They had picked today for the big unveiling of this new AI-enhanced software system, as you said, maybe the most ambitious part of this overhaul of the nation's airspace. Instead, leaders of the FAA and the DOT were explaining how these fiber optic lines were cut by an Amtrak construction crew, according to DOT Secretary Sean Duffy, and why that led to ground stops up and down the East Coast and huge delays at LaGuardia and John F. Kennedy airports in New York.
1: Okay, so let's turn to this new AI software. How is it supposed to work?
14: Leaders at the FAA and the DOT did unveil the system today. They emphasize it is not intended as a replacement for human controllers. It's just a tool, but it is supposed to make controllers' jobs easier by reducing congestion in the air before it happens. FAA leaders say this system will help optimize the airspace by looking at all of the airline flights on the schedule, along with weather, wind, other variables, and tweak those schedules to reduce the number of potential conflicts.
1: How have air traffic controllers responded to this?
14: You know, it's a little hard to say because current controllers are not allowed to talk to the media, and the union that represents controllers told me they were not involved in the development of this system and did not have anything to say about it. I did talk to a former air traffic controller named Dave Riley. He retired in 2020 after more than 20 years at the FAA, And he thinks the agency may be overplaying the impact of this tool.
16: I don't think it's a cure-all. It's a step in the right direction. Throw the buzzword AI on it and get everybody's attention. That's what I see it is.
14: Riley does not seem very worried about this AI tool going rogue because it is human air traffic controllers who will still be in charge of keeping the planes safely separated. But Riley says this is not likely to solve the bigger problems in the air traffic control system, including outdated equipment and also the staffing shortage. The FAA is still thousands of air traffic controllers short of full staffing, and that's forcing many controllers to work mandatory overtime.
1: So given all of that, what is the best way to think about how much of an impact this new software could make?
14: It's going to start small. It is only in place at 3 airports that serve the Washington, D.C. area, at least initially. You know, the airlines are very bullish in the long run, and they're very happy to see the FAA finally moving to modernize the air traffic control system. But ultimately, this is still unproven technology, and it may be a while before it is making a big impact.
1: That is NPR's Joel Rose. Thank you so much.
14: You're welcome.
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2: In 2021, the Chicago suburb of Evanston, Illinois, approved $25,000 payments for many of its Black residents, becoming the first city in the nation to pay cash reparations for historic discrimination. Since then, other cities and states have taken steps to follow suit, but President Trump has begun attacking the idea, like in a recent speech at the Republican midterm convention.
7: They want to steal your money for reparations. They want to basically punish you for crimes that you never committed that happened hundreds of years ago.
2: His administration is now trying to kill the program in Evanston to stop these efforts from taking hold elsewhere. NPR's Adrian Florido reports from Evanston.
18: When Ali Zemsef was growing up in Evanston in the 60s, there was just one part of town open to Black people, the Fifth Ward on the west side. She remembers her mom trying to rent outside that area in white neighborhoods and being rejected. Because she was Black, her mom would tell her.
19: She would tell me about stuff like that because it really hurt her, especially when she found out that, you know, another counterpart, her white counterpart, had no problem renting on that side of town.
18: Her mother never bought a house, but decades later, in the 90s, Zemsef did. Her mom was thrilled.
19: And she came over, and then she invited a couple of friends over. My daughter's buying a house. My daughter's buying a house. So I had to give everybody the tour of our new house, and it was kind of touching, so she was very proud.
18: It gave Zemsef the financial security her mother never had. A couple of years ago, 3 decades after buying the house, she was able to fix some things up after the city gave her $25,000 as part of its first-in-the-nation reparations program. It's meant to compensate Black people for wealth lost because of housing discrimination before 1969. People who lived in Evanston before then, or their children or grandchildren, qualified. Zemsef used the money to remodel her kitchen.
19: Well, we got this new built-in oven, which replaced the original that had been here since 1961. Quartz counters, new floor.
18: Being able to invest in her house was great, she says, but the payment also felt like an important acknowledgement of what her mom went through.
19: It was like they were trying to make amends for stuff that had happened to Black people in Evanston during that time period.
18: So far, Evanston's given out more than $7 million in reparations to about 300 Black residents paid through the city's tax on cannabis sales. Polling shows most Evanstonians, white and Black, support it. But now, the Trump administration's trying to kill the program. Harmeet Dhillon runs the Justice Department's Civil Rights Division.
20: If we start doing this, this is going to be a slippery slope of haves and have-nots.
18: She posted this clip of herself on a talk radio show in June after announcing the DOJ would join a lawsuit that Judicial Watch, a conservative group, filed against Evanston. In court papers and in this appearance, Dhillon said the city's reparations program is discriminatory because only Black people qualify.
20: There are plenty of people in America who've overcome oppression, discrimination. I mean, veterans are discriminated against. Poor people in the Ozarks are discriminated against. I'm like, we can go on and on. So I think this is un-American and we're going to put a stop to it.
18: Evanston is defending its reparations payments. This is Mayor Daniel Biss.
21: This is a program that is trying to undo the consequences of racial discrimination.
18: A city report documented how in the early to mid-1900s, Evanston demolished black people's houses and adopted zoning rules that kept black people out of white neighborhoods.
3: Deliberate decisions were made that sent property values of property owned by white folks up and property values of property owned by black folks down. And that created a wealth gap that is felt today.
18: Michael Bekesha, the Judicial Watch lawyer who filed the suit against Evanston, argues that is too broad of a justification for the payments.
21: There is no requirement that somebody proves that they were discriminated against or one of their relatives was discriminated against. It's simply that you lived in Evanston for a certain time period and what the color of your skin is.
18: Supreme Court precedent generally requires race-based government programs to remedy specific past discrimination. Bekesha believes Evanston will fail that requirement, but it's why Evanston and other cities pursuing reparations programs are taking pains to document and acknowledge discriminatory policies in their past. Alvin Tillery teaches race and politics at Northwestern University and says there's a lot at stake in this fight.
22: What's happening in Evanston is the most important civil rights story today that no one's heard of.
18: If courts rule against Evanston, he says, it could gut the very premise behind reparations.
22: To believe that white people have to get all of the same benefits of people of color when you're trying to fix the harms that white people did to people of color, either actively or in the past, it's just an abomination.
18: Robin Rue Simmons came up with the idea for Evanston's program when she was on the city council in 2019. She got it passed and now helps administer it. She also advises efforts in other cities and has urged them to press on despite the Trump administration's challenge.
23: I believe that we're looking to be made an example of, to discourage those from doing more work. But no, it has not stopped the movement. It's emboldened us. It has organized us. It has strengthened us to pay more attention.
18: Evanston is not slowing down, she says, and plans to hand out millions more.
24: So we're still working on this entryway.
18: Kimberly Holmes Ross takes me down to her basement where her young adult son is living.
24: I'm not sure what we're walking into. Let's all say a collective prayer and we'll see.
18: He's using his reparations money to remodel his mom's basement into an apartment for himself.
24: There's definitely new flooring. This is going to be a kitchen area right here.
18: Holmes Ross has deep roots in Evanston. Her grandparents moved here from Tennessee. Her parents bought a house in the early 60s in the Fifth Ward, the segregated black neighborhood. Today, the neighborhood is gentrifying. Evanston's black population is shrinking. But her sons want to stay. The reparations money is making that possible.
24: My oldest son is at my parents' house, fixing it up and living there with reparation dollars. My younger son is here, fixing this up and living in it with reparation dollars. It's providing space, it's providing family, and it's providing opportunity to fix both homes.
18: It's an opportunity she hopes more longstanding Black Evanston families will get. Adrian Florido, NPR News, Evanston, Illinois.

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1: From the Fairbanks Museum in St. Johnsbury, this is the Eye on the Sky extended forecast. For tonight, increasing clouds after dark, a chance of showers south of Route 4, partly clear north. Lows in the upper 30s to mid-40s and a few low 30s. Fog north and isolated frost in the mountains. Clouds will linger tomorrow morning, partly cloudy skies north, gradually becoming mostly sunny in the afternoon. Highs in the low to mid-60s. A few passing clouds in the south tomorrow night, otherwise clear. Cold, lows in the mid-30s to low 40s, scattered frost becoming likely in the cold valleys. A few clouds south Wednesday becoming sunny, highs in the mid to upper 60s. Clear and not as cool Wednesday night, lows in the upper 30s to mid 40s, chance of fog in the river valleys. Morning fog Thursday, then very sunny, highs in the mid to upper 60s, winds out of the northeast over 5 miles per hour outside of the Northeast Kingdom. Clouds will spread from the southeast Thursday night, clear in the north, lows in the low 40s, light clouds Friday, a few breaks of sun, then an increasing chance of late day showers, highs in the mid 60s. I'm meteorologist David Rienzo with an eye on the sky.
2: President Trump speaks on the opening day of the United Nations General Assembly in New York. The president of Iran is also expected to talk this week, a world body that often tries to bring peace, hears from the antagonists in a war. On the next Morning Edition from NPR News.
3: Ten more minutes of All Things Considered, then next on Marketplace. 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But suppliers have also seen some disruptions this year. Marketplace looks at the state of the copper market. 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
0: 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I'm Scott Detrow.
5: And I'm Juana Summers. Beloved NPR colleague and friend Rose Friedman has died. As an editor and reporter, she played a key part in shaping NPR's arts and culture coverage. For more than a decade, she worked on a variety of pieces about new books, author interviews, even the culinary adventure of cooking chicken in a pig's bladder. Rose died Thursday at home in New York City of cancer. She was 38 years old. Elizabeth Brett Blair has this appreciation.
6: Rose Friedman was many things, a books person, a major foodie, a union shop steward. She was in her early 20s when she got a job as an editorial assistant for NPR Books. Pretty soon, she knew the publishing industry inside out and seemed to have read everything.
7: She was voracious.
6: One of the people she worked with on reviews and features was novelist Meg Wolitzer.
7: I thought of Rose as this ex

0: around the world, and it gave me a list of about 15 books.
1: Any I might like?
0: So the one I thought you'd get a kick out of is called A Most Remarkable Creature: The Hidden Life and Epic Journey of the World's Smartest Birds of Prey.
2: Even as a young staffer in the newsroom, Rose was like an old school journalist, endlessly curious but highly skeptical. She strived for clarity, context, and emotion, also humor. Rose Friedman loved talking about food. In 2020, she interviewed Chef Bill Buford.
0: I swung by his building and he handed over some ingredients he said I'd need, including the chicken, some wine, and what looked like a deflated football loosely wrapped in plastic. He wouldn't tell me where he got it, and it smelled, well, it smelled. But it was part of Buford's plan.
3: You prepare your bird in the normal way you would for roasting.
2: Rose Friedman grew up in Newton, Massachusetts. She studied labor history at McAllister College in St. Paul, Minnesota. Rose brought her passion for labor issues to NPR, acting as a shop steward for SAG-AFTRA, the union that represents the company's editorial workers. She was especially proud of her work convincing NPR to increase its paid parental leave policy. Rose Friedman is survived by her partner, Andrew Anastasi, and their two daughters, her parents, Carolyn and Jerry Friedman, her sisters, Sophie and Nina, and numerous admiring friends and colleagues. Elizabeth Blair, NPR News.
4: Legendary singer-songwriter Neil Young just released his 50th studio album. It is called Second Song, and it's the third album he has put out with his latest backing band, the Chrome Hearts. NPR's Kira Joaquim sat down with Young to talk about his latest release and what it means to still be making music after 6 decades.
5: Through the smoky leaves of time.
6: Few artists out there have been as prolific as Neil Young. Over the past 6 decades, Young has released countless records, experimented with genre and instrumentation, and created one of the most enduring catalogs in American music. He's been able to do that, he says, by not looking backwards.
7: When I get an album of songs done, then I have to forget about those and forget everything that I was thinking and forget everything that was in it and open up the space for what is coming next.
6: But on Second Song, Young seems to be opening up a space for what's next by considering his past. The record includes 5 new tracks. They're sprawling and personal, and Young is reflecting on the person he once was.
5: I was looking

0: I asked Young to tell me a bit about those bumps and how he thinks about them now.
1: I got to a point in my life where I had to make some big decisions about where I was and who I was with and what I was doing. There are repercussions forever, you know. So it didn't feel good to leave, because obviously when a family breaks up, that it's not a good thing, and there was a divorce and all kinds of stuff and everything, but it's all in the song. You can't change what's already happened and make it different. So just recognizing it and moving along was what I had to do to create the space to continue doing what I had started doing. So, you know, time to move on and, you know, see what happens next, which is, it's a valuable thing to be able to realize no matter how old you are. You could be 12 or you could be 85.
0: Then There's Soon I Might Be Going. At just over 9 minutes long, it's the only song on the album where we hear more than a hint of Young's electric guitar. Soon.

0: And that heavier, more intense instrumentation feels fitting for a song where he's so openly thinking about his own mortality.
1: The song is sad and has affected people that I love and know.
2: I miss you.

0: I'm speaking to the love of my life at that point. And she's just a beautiful person, and she sees the world too. She knows what's going on. So there's nothing much you can do except just realize what you're looking at and accept it and try to move on and make the best of things.
1: Second Song also includes two archival tracks that Young and his band have made new again. There's Casting Me Away From You, originally recorded in 1965, and I'll Love You Forever from 1964, which Young told me was the first song he'd ever recorded in a real studio. I love

0: The inclusion of these two songs, both written when Young was a teenager, make the album feel like a musical conversation between the fledgling songwriter he was then and the 80-year-old rock star he is now. And while he might be using this album as a way to explore his thoughts on life and his eventual death, Young told me he doesn't spend much time thinking about how he'll be remembered when that time does come.
1: Boy, there's nothing I can do about that, so I don't really worry about it. That's all written already. It's all other people's stuff.
0: For now, as ever, Neil Young is focused on the music.
1: Really, I just, I'm just thankful for the songs. The songs are what make it happen, and nothing else really matters.
0: For NPR News, I'm Kira Joaquim in Malibu, California.
2: Oh, I'm so happy that I found your love.
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1: In Los Angeles, I'm Kai Rizdal. Monday, today, 21 September. Good as it always is to have you along, everybody. We're going to mostly take a pass on the old standbys this week, jobs and inflation and data. And we are turning for our economic throughline instead to foreign affairs. China's President Xi Jinping is headed to Washington this week. Our slice of it, at least to start, is the on-again, off-again trade war between the two biggest economies in the world. And if you have lost track of where things stand, join the club. Marketplace's Justin Ho gets us going with a refresher.
2: It wasn't too long ago that tariffs on Chinese goods were skyrocketing. Back in the spring of last year,
3: U.S. tariffs on Chinese goods reached 145% at their peak.
2: Megan Schoenberger is senior economist with KPMG. She says China was hitting back too.
3: Reciprocal tariffs on U.S. goods reached 125%.
2: But in the time since, tariffs have come down. Ed Gresser with the Progressive Policy Institute says when you average the tariffs that are in place right now,
4: most of the things you're buying in a store that are Chinese made will have about a 20 to 30% tariff, depending on the type of product.
2: Gresser says that's still higher than tariffs were during the Biden administration. But he says it is a sign that the trade war is on hold.
4: It's not like issues are settled. It's more like both sides have been bloodied a bit and are feeling it in their best interest to, not continue that for a while.
2: Imports from China have been picking up this year. Megan Schoenberger with KPMG says that's been fueled by demand for computers, data storage devices, and other components needed to build out AI infrastructure.
3: It is the main driver of why we see a larger trade deficit in the most recent numbers. And a lot of these products, importantly, are exempted from tariffs.
2: But exports to China have not been very strong. Earlier this year, China said it would buy about 25 million metric tons of American soybeans. But Naomi Bloom with Total Farm Marketing says at this point,
5: China has purchased approximately half of that.
2: The Trump administration's also claimed that China will purchase about $17 billion worth of cotton, sorghum, corn, and other ag products. Bloom says that would be a huge relief for American farmers.
5: When you have over $6 diesel, the farmers are still not making money because they're getting ready to harvest. And, some of those combines take 300 to 400 gallons of diesel.
2: But so far, Bloom says China hasn't really shown up. I'm Justin Ho for Marketplace.
1: 300 gallons of diesel at $6 a whack, right? Wall Street today, well, my goodness, traders were in quite a good mood. Oil fell, stocks went up. Happy Monday. We'll have the details when we do the numbers.

0: All right, let's talk commodities here for a bit, shall we? Not oil, the commodity most in the news of late, I know, but rather a commodity that arguably can tell us almost as much as crude about the global economy, specifically about the prospects for global growth. Copper. As its price goes up, so too does the outlook for the global economy, because copper is used in so many different industries. And copper prices have indeed been going up 45% this year so far, a record high earlier this month. But as Marketplace's Henry Epp reports, there are some things going on in the copper market right now.
1: It wasn't that long ago that the price of copper could kind of tell you how the economy was doing, says Ian Lang at the Colorado School of Mines.
2: And so if you saw sort of uptake in demands for copper, you said, oh, okay, right, we're building more houses, we're building more cars, right? So things must be going well in the economy.
1: And yeah, we do still use copper in cars and houses and appliances, but says Jacob White at Sprott Asset Management.
3: In the world of 2026, it's really more about the strategic end uses.
1: These days, tons of copper goes into data centers, electricity infrastructure, and defense systems. And because it's being used for strategic industries, the price of copper is a bit less tied to broader ups and downs in the economy.
3: When electricity grids, for example, or AI data centers or defense programs are procuring copper, it doesn't necessarily matter to them that copper is at an all-time high.
1: And there are factors besides demand keeping that price high. First, there have been a bunch of recent disruptions at copper mines around the world, says Natalie Scott Gray at the financial firm StoneX.
4: We've had earthquakes, we've had flooding in Indonesia, which really can't be helped.
1: And many of those mines are old, so they're getting more expensive to operate. Then there's tariffs. The Trump administration has been signaling that it might tax imports of refined copper for over a year now. It hasn't done it yet, but companies are still sending tons of copper to the U.S. to get ahead of tariffs. And that has global implications.
4: So we've had this extreme tightening in the market outside of the U.S., and that's really been the primary driver why we have very high copper prices.
1: All that, Scott Gray says, is diminishing Dr. Copper's accuracy as an economic forecaster. I'm Henry Epp for Marketplace.

0: I'm going to preface this next item with a warning that it's a tad weedy, a little bit dense, but it's important, so bear with me. Last week during his press conference, Chairman Kevin Warsh was asked about something called the neutral rate, of interest specifically, and what he thought of it.
1: It's useful academically. It's a discussion to help us think about policy. Do I think it has any operational effect on decisions that we make today? No, I don't.
0: Useful academically, but not operationally. We have gotten Courtney Brown from Axios, also one of our Friday regulars, on the phone to talk about that a little bit, to dig in. Tad, Courtney, so good to talk to you, even if it's not on a Friday.
2: Even if it's not on a Friday. Good to talk to you, too.
0: Okay, so we're going to talk about what the chairman said in a second. First, though, in number one, layman's terms, and in number two, like in 45 seconds, what is the neutral rate?
2: Okay, so the neutral rate, I've always thought about it since I've been covering the beat. I've always thought about it as kind of like Bigfoot, right? Like you can see evidence of Bigfoot, but you never see Bigfoot itself. So the neutral rate is this level that is not directly observable, where interest rates are neither restraining the economy or goosing the economy. But again, no one knows where it is in real time. So that's why it's like Bigfoot.
0: But I have to ask, why can't we? Is this like Schrodinger's new interest rate or what? Why can't we know?
2: Exactly. When I first started covering the Fed, I was like, what do you mean they don't know? It is this thing that is very academic. And it seems like Warsh is not very willing to engage in the academic conversation of where the neutral rate is in the way that, I don't know, former Chair Powell was, or even New York Fed President John Williams is.
0: One would imagine, though, that even if you can't directly observe it, you can have some sense of it, and it would be helpful to know, yes?
2: It would be helpful to know, because if you know where neutral is, you know maybe how far to go above it to do things like contain inflation, or how far to go below it to do things like, you know, try to juice the economy as they were trying to do in the 2010s. And so not knowing where it is a problem, which is why it's always confused me that it was this kind of like mythical concept.
0: Right. Okay, so to brass tacks here, Warsh said the other day in his presser, he says, I found it difficult to describe the financial conditions as restrictive. Once again, let's do a primer here. Financial conditions being restrictive means what?
2: Financial conditions meaning being restrictive means like, look at the stock market. Look how high the stock market is. And if they're restrictive, maybe the stock market wouldn't be as high flying. What are credit conditions doing? Warsh is essentially saying, when I look around and I look at things like the stock market, credit conditions, doesn't seem like it's all that restraining. Doesn't seem like it's restricting activity all that much.
0: And they have removed, quoting the chairman again, I'm doing a lot of that in this interview, they have removed a dose of accommodation. Accommodation being letting things go, I suppose, right?
2: Yeah, and this was low-key a huge moment in the press conference, right. And I don't know if Warsh intended that to be the case, but by saying we've moved a dose of accommodation, you're implying that rates are accommodative. And up until this point, I think we've heard a lot of Fed officials describe rates as a little bit restrictive. So that raises all kinds of questions of perhaps how much more does the Fed have to raise rates from here in order to restrain the economy and do things like bring inflation down.
0: Right. I'm sure you saw this morning that Austin Goolsbee, the president of the Chicago Fed, said, we try real hard, most of the time the central bank does, to look through oil shocks. And he said, you know, maybe the time has come where we can't really do that anymore. So you're all in the chairman's press conference last week. What Goolsbee said this morning, and I'm sure we're going to get a zillion more Fed speakers this week. Certainly, it does seem as if more restrictive policy is on the way. Yes?
2: Yes. And Goolsbee did a little hang with a few reporters after his speech in London. And I was one of,
0: as he does. He's that kind
2: he
0: of
2: does.
0: Guy.
2: I was a part of that hang. And, you know, much of the conversation seemed to boil down to the Fed has a little bit of a problem right now, because many of the things pushing up inflation, don't really seem all that affected by interest rates. So we got the oil shock as a result of the Middle East conflict, but we also have something like the AI investment boom. And one of the things that President Goolsbee said this morning is that he doesn't really see that activity as being particularly interest rate sensitive. Here's why that matters. The Fed has to raise rates almost anyway as an attempt to get inflation down. And that might not hit the sources of inflation, but it's going to hit other parts of the economy. So Goolsbee was talking about a potentially painful trade-off where there are parts of the economy that aren't necessarily the sources of inflation going to be restrained by higher and more restrictive policy.
0: Since I've got you and we have a little bit of time, I do need to touch now on the whole long and variable lag thing, right? Because it's not like there's switches that get flipped and things happen, right? These changes in interest rate policy get made and then we just kind of have to see.
2: Yeah, exactly. And this is my least favorite phrase in monetary policy, long and variable lags. But it's very true, right? The way that interest rates affect the economy, it's just crazy to me as well. Like, all kind of a mystery. We don't know when and exactly how interest rates will affect the economy, and it changes from business cycle to business cycle. So it is very much the case that in a few months, the economy will start to feel whatever interest rate increases the Fed pushes through now. And what will that look like? Well, that's anyone's guess.
0: It is a frustrating line of work covering this stuff, but ultimately fun and rewarding. Courtney Brown at Axios. Thank you, Courtney.
2: Thanks, Kai.

0: One might imagine that for those just starting out in the labor market, the coasts are the place to be. Big dynamic cities, lots of jobs. You can see the logic, right? Well, think again. The job search site Monster says Ohio is the place for somebody to launch their career. Monster ranked the best cities for young workers based on affordability and job prospects. Turns out 9 of the top 10 are in the Great Lakes region, and 5 of them, Akron, Columbus, Dayton, Toledo, and Cleveland, are in Ohio. Marketplace's Kaylee Wells, based not for nothing in Cleveland, did some digging to figure out what put the Midwest at the top of that list.
1: To be at the top of the list, a city has to have pretty low housing costs and low unemployment. It turns out the Great Lakes region's got both.
2: When you look at Ohio, it has major hubs for education, for meds, aerospace, technology.
1: Vicky Salemi is the career expert at Monster who wrote the report. She also used to be a job recruiter who remembers sifting through piles of resumes and says the piles were much higher in New York City and other major hubs.
2: I wish the candidates knew to apply to these outliers. There's less competition.
1: And less competition translates to a much healthier job market. Baiju Shah is president of Cleveland's Regional Chamber of Commerce.
3: We have had sub 3.5% unemployment now for 3.5 years running. And that's even lower for those with college degrees.
1: His organization, the Greater Cleveland Partnership, puts on this career fair at the Rock and Roll Hall of Fame every year to help employers find young people to fill entry-level jobs.
3: Talent is the issue when you've been running below 3.5% unemployment for 3 years and you've got, you know, no end in sight to your demand.
1: So the region earned the number 5 spot on Monster's list. But recruiters say a job offer is not enough to lock in an early career employee for the long term.
4: Growth and development is one of the questions that we get all the time.
1: Charles Donaldson is an early talent recruiter at the Cleveland-based paint company Sherwin-Williams. He says what comes after that first job is a top concern for the entry-level workers who decide to stay.
4: They're looking for, am I going to be able to move around? Will I be able to advance? Like, what other opportunities are available for me once I get in?
1: It's the same kind of questions at the booth for Ohio-based jelly and jam company J.M. Smucker. Kelly Brucker Davis manages that company's emerging talent.
5: They want to know, do you have employee resource groups? What do you do for the interns? Do you offer professional development? Do you offer social opportunities and networking opportunities?
1: Some of the young people at this event are happy with the answers they're getting.
6: I think it's just a really good place to kind of start my young professional life.
1: Yenny Song is a senior at Case Western Reserve University in Cleveland. She's from Philadelphia, but she's planning to stick around the Lake Erie shore after she graduates.
6: There's a lot of new companies that are starting up that are getting based in Cleveland or in the surrounding cities. And I built a really great community of friends that I'm not sure if I'll be able to find somewhere else.
1: Plus, there's the whole buy a house for under $250,000 thing.
7: Kids go to school and then we'll move to a large city where opportunities abound. But then, you know, the cost of living and other considerations quickly sort of set in.
1: David Carter went to Northeastern University and had every intention of staying in the Northeast.
7: I was studying more marine science in Boston. And during the strange time that was the pandemic, I moved home and finished remotely.
1: So he started applying for local internships, and one of the places he applied ended up offering him a full-time job.
7: So I've been there about 2 years now.
1: He says he likes the slower pace and the quality of life in the Great Lakes region, enough that he's got no plans to leave. In Cleveland, I'm Kaylee Wells for Marketplace.

0: Coming up.
1: Boozy, bottomless mimosa.
0: It's 5 o'clock somewhere, right? First, though, let's do the numbers. Dow Industrial's up 366 today, 0.7%, 52,048. The NASDAQ jumped 599 points, 2.2%, 27,122. The S&P 500 climbed 114 points, about 1.5%, 77.64 there. You heard about the Ohio job market from Kaylee Wells. Lots of big companies have roots in the Buckeye State. J.M. Smucker, based in Oroville, saw shares dip 2.5% on the day. Wendy's, headquartered in Dublin, Ohio, says shares dropped about 0.6%. Shares of Procter & Gamble, based in Cincinnati, saw shares fall 0.2%. Bad day for Ohio companies, right? Paramount Skydance's merger with Warner Bros. Discovery is going to proceed now that the two companies have settled with state attorneys general. Warner Brothers up 10.8% on the day. Paramount down 2.9%. 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
0: This is Marketplace. I'm Kai Rizdahl. Happy autumnal equinox eve, everyone. Fall starts tomorrow afternoon. Cooler weather, earlier sunsets, and a merciful end to the busy summer travel season. For airlines, the typical seasonal slowdown in demand coincides with high and rising jet fuel prices. And as Marketplace's Samantha Fields reports, that means the routes that airlines fly really do need to earn their keep.
5: For all the dire warnings heading into summer about high jet fuel prices and potential shortages, Charles Duncan at Altitude X Aviation Group says it turned out to be a good summer for airlines.
6: Demand has been red hot. Of course, high fuel prices are not welcome, but I think overall the airlines have done well.
5: Largely because they were able to pass on a lot of those costs in the form of higher airfares. But heading into fall and winter, when not as many people travel, Duncan says it's a bit of a different story.
6: When you couple the weaker demand with a spike and even more elevated cost of jet fuel, that is a challenge for the industry.
5: At the beginning of the year, jet fuel was a little over $2 a gallon on average. Now it's at $4.50 a gallon. And industry analyst Robert Mann says airline executives are not expecting it to come down anytime soon.
7: And the result is that routes that were reasonably profitable and expected to be so simply cannot be flown profitably at these higher prices.
5: So airlines are starting to cut some of them to reduce their losses.
7: Both routes and times of day on routes that are, you know, less profitable.
5: Like flights that leave midday or midweek. George Ferguson at Bloomberg Intelligence says this signals to him that airlines don't have quite as much pricing power right now as they may have thought.
8: And so they're, again, dialing back their offerings, trying to boost the ticket prices so they can recover all their increased costs.
5: Jet fuel, of course, plus maintenance and labor costs.
8: Airlines have the same challenge that the rest of us do right now, and that is that everything is going up in price. Everything.
5: And Ferguson says if costs keep climbing, we may see airlines cutting back even more into next year. I'm Samantha Fields for Marketplace.

0: As times change, so too do our habits. We are eating healthier, we are drinking less, and so, according to the Wall Street Journal, a certain weekend staple is falling out of favor. Lane Florsheim is a style reporter at the Wall Street Journal. Welcome to the program.
1: Thanks so much for having me on.
0: Okay, from the headline, we regret to inform you that brunch is now officially dead. I guess my response is, really? What happened?
1: So we got this idea for this story because there are a number of restaurants in New York that have recently started serving lunch on the weekends, and they have these really like fun, elaborate lunch menus. And so as I kind of started working on a story about lunch, it became, you know, that this idea of, is brunch kind of over? And, you know, it's not that brunch has vanished off the face of the earth.
0: Right.
1: So many restaurants still serve brunch. But the idea that kind of the most modern iteration of brunch as we know it, this kind of like boozy, bottomless mimosa, eggs benedict and French toast brunch might be a little passé in the year 2026. Right.
0: Well, I am going to the wrong kind of brunches, let me tell you that. But let's break it down into its component parts. First of all, the people who are no longer going to brunch, why not?
1: You know, I think we hear so much about how people are drinking less. And I think that the idea of like waking up on a Saturday or Sunday and having the first thing that you do go to a bottomless mimosa or Bloody Mary brunch is not as appealing. I think people are, you know, they're doing more fitness and prioritizing their health. So I think that's part of it. And then I think people are also looking for more exciting menus than, you know, the kind of like egg dishes and French toast other kind of like carb heavy menu items that are often on, you know, being served for brunch.
0: Yeah, that's totally fair. I get that on the carbs thing. Now, the restaurateurs, this is a business model decision for them. What's their thinking?
1: I think for a lot of them, brunch doesn't make as much financial sense because, you know, if you're a restaurant that's open for lunch and dinner 7 days a week, that's 14 meal services. And so to change everything out for brunch, that's two meal services where you're bringing in new ingredients that take up space. You're having to train staff on how to prepare these two meals. And so it just doesn't make sense to do that for just two meal services a week for just brunch.
0: Yeah, there was a quote from a guy who said, you know, we're not making pancakes on Mondays and Fridays, so we have to do it special for the weekends, and that just makes no sense.
1: Right, exactly.
0: All right, look, those of us who enjoy rolling out of bed on a Saturday or Sunday and going for a, you know, reasonable brunch, there are still options out there, right?
1: There are definitely still options out there. And I think that a lot of people do really enjoy this kind of leisurely weekend lunch, both, you know, kind of within the restaurant industry. One of the restaurants that I featured in the story is the Four Horsemen in Brooklyn, which is kind of, you know, this restaurant that has had a weekend lunch for, you know, 10 years when everyone else was doing brunch. And it's very inventive and they have an amazing wine program. So if you do want to drink, there's like, you know, there's still this great option, but it's not that kind of like, you know, Bloody Mary brunch service.
0: Always good to have options. Here's the put up or shut up question. Are you a brunch person or not a brunch person?
1: I am not so much a brunch person. You know, a couple of the people who I talked to for the story were talking about how nice it is to go out for a solo lunch. And I really like that. I think brunch is inherently a group activity, but going out for lunch by yourself can be a really, really enjoyable activity.
0: I 100% endorse that. Solo dining at a restaurant, right? I totally endorse that. Absolutely. Lane Florsheim at the Wall Street Journal. Lane, thanks a lot. I appreciate your time.
1: Thank you so much for having me.

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1: This final note on the way out today, in which I'm just going to report, you all decide. I saw this on Bloomberg, a study from the Federal Reserve Bank of Atlanta about tariffs. Tariff refunds, to be precise. The Atlanta Fed surveyed 1,100 CEOs, and about a quarter of them said they had gotten a refund or were asking for one. Of them, three quarters said they were going to hang on to the cash. 17% said they were going to give their customers refunds. I report, you decide. Amir Babawi, Caitlin Ash, John Gordon, Noya Carr, Steve Mullis, and Stephanie Seek are the Marketplace editing staff. Kelly Silvera is the news director. And I'm Kai Rizdahl. We will see you tomorrow, everybody.

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1: 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Our next program is Vermont Edition. On the show, Barry residents have voted down their school district budget for a third time. And on the program, we'll hear from local leaders trying to identify more cuts to make as the school year chugs on. That's coming up next. 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Also on the way in just a moment, the latest NPR news headlines. And then we'll hear how chilly it's going to be overnight. Could be some isolated frost once again. The Eye in the Sky is coming up next.
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4: Two of the largest healthcare networks in the region just cut hundreds of positions. These hospitals are trying to stem their losses while still serving patients. I'm Michaela Lafrac. Today on Vermont Edition, UVM and Dartmouth Health. Vermont Public's healthcare reporter Lola Dufort helps us put these hospitals' financial straits into national context. Then, Barry residents voted down their school district budget for a third time. School board leaders are now back to the drawing board. What comes next for the school budget and local taxes? Barry's school superintendent and the head of the Vermont Principals Association weigh in. That's all coming up on Vermont Edition. First, this hour's news.
5: Live from NPR News in Washington, I'm Ryland Barton. Paramount's Skydance is one step closer to a deal to merge with Warner Brothers Discovery. As NPR's Mondale Del Barco reports, the company settled an antitrust lawsuit filed by 12 state attorneys general.
6: Paramount CEO David Ellison agrees to operate Paramount Pictures and Warner Brothers separately, at least for now, and to release at least 30 films a year. He also promised to create an independence board for their news operations, CNN and CBS. California Attorney General Rob Bonta says those concessions and more satisfy antitrust concerns. Even so,
7: the settlement is not a vote of support for this merger. It is not a blessing.
6: Critics of the merger, like former Federal Trade Commissioner Alvaro Bedoya, say the attorneys general caved to Paramount after it threatened to leave California.
8: The billionaires won here. These guys censored, bribed, and bullied their way to the top.
6: The mega merger could finalize within weeks. Mandalí del Barco, NPR News.
5: Transportation Secretary Sean Duffy says several severed telecom lines that snarled air traffic in the Northeast have been fixed. NPR's Joel Rose reports hundreds of flights were canceled or delayed today.
9: The Federal Aviation Administration says the problems began with a blown circuit at its air traffic control facility in Philadelphia, which also handles traffic at Newark Liberty International Airport. Aviation officials tried to switch to a backup line, but found that it had been cut because of unrelated construction in New Jersey. The impact of the equipment outages spread across the Northeast, with lengthy delays at John F. Kennedy and LaGuardia airports in New York City. The equipment problems overshadowed a long-awaited announcement from leaders at the FAA and the Department of Transportation, who picked the same day to unveil an ambitious plan to use artificial intelligence to manage the nation's airspace. Joel Rose, NPR News, Washington.
5: A group of small business organizations is urging Congress to undo a recent Trump administration move when the U.S. Small Business Administration stopped lending to green card holders. NPR's Alina Selyuk reports these loans are a core pillar of small business financing.
10: This spring was the first time in the history of the SBA that it stopped accepting loan requests from any business that's even partially owned by someone who's not an American citizen. That includes people who live here permanently and legally. They pay the same federal taxes as citizens. Top Democrats from small business committees in the House and the Senate have a resolution to roll this back. And now more than 100 business organizations, including lenders, have signed a letter to congressional leaders to support the resolution. The advocacy group Small Business Majority says last year SBA loans to green card holders helped support more than 80,000 jobs. Alina Selyukh, NPR News.
5: The National Hurricane Center says the tropical cyclone named Polo is now a hurricane in the Pacific Ocean. It's expected to become a major hurricane by Wednesday. It could bring up to a foot of rain to parts of coastal Mexico. This is NPR News from Washington. A federal appeals court ruled in favor of a new Missouri congressional map backed by President Trump, but it ordered the ruling not to be implemented for a week or until the U.S. Supreme Court can weigh in. It's the latest in the confusing back-and-forth court battle over the map, which was drawn by the Republican-led legislature to help the party keep control of Congress this year. Officials have already sent ballots to citizens overseas and military voters. Rebel groups are trying to overthrow Ethiopia's government. NPR's Jewel Bright reports the alliance includes groups that fought against each other during a civil war.
0: The Alliance for Survival Coalition accuses Prime Minister Abiy Ahmed's government of having too much power and blames it for high rates of poverty. The seven rebel groups are trying to depose the central government. The alliance includes the Tigray's People Liberation Front, which fought a civil war against Ethiopia's federal government between 2020 and 2022. More than 100,000 people were killed in the war before a peace agreement was reached. But tensions have flared up again. The Prime Minister told lawmakers in July that the government had the defensive capabilities to take on the rebel groups. Jewel Bright, NPR News, Lagos.
5: Illinois Democratic Governor J.B. Pritzker says he was diagnosed with diabetes 2 years ago, began taking GLP-1 medication, and has lost 80 pounds. According to Chicago Public Media, Pritzker said he wants to talk about it openly, largely because he knows millions of Americans are suffering from obesity-related health conditions. Pritzker is viewed as a likely 2028 presidential candidate. Major U.S. stock indexes rallied today after oil prices declined. This is NPR News.
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12: From the Fairbanks Museum, this is the Eye on the Sky weather update. Quiet, cool weather to kick off the fall season tomorrow. High pressure is expanding into southeastern Canada and is expected to become stationary, allowing it to balloon across the northeast and Great Lakes. Clouds and showers will be deflected south while cooler air settles into the region. A low pressure will swing across the south, reaching the Atlantic and evolving into a strong storm system that will pop our high pressure, with clouds and showers arriving off the coast late Friday. For the details, low clouds decreasing, but high clouds filter over the lower greens, highs from the mid-50s to mid-60s north to south. Increasing clouds after dark, partly clear north tonight, lows in the upper 30s to mid-40s and a few low 30s. Fog north and isolated frost in the mountains. Tomorrow, clouds and a chance of showers south, partly cloudy skies north, gradually becoming sunny in the afternoon. Highs in the low to mid-60s and a few upper 50s. I'm meteorologist David Rienzo with an eye on the sky.
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0: This is Vermont Edition. I'm Michaela LaFrac. Raise property taxes or send less money to schools? The choice isn't actually that simple, but that's how a lot of Vermonters think about it when they vote on their school district budgets each year. It's an impossible choice in some communities, particularly these days in Barrie. Last week, Barrie residents voted down their school budget for a third time in a row, which means they've had to take out a line of credit to keep running their schools. We're going to talk about what comes next for Barrie schools later in the hour. And if you live in Barrie City or town and have thoughts to share on that, please write in now to vermontedition@vermontpublic.org. First, though, we're going to talk through some healthcare news that could affect you no matter what part of the region you live in. Mass layoffs are underway at two of the largest healthcare networks in the area, UVM Health and Dartmouth Health. Feels bad, especially that these things are happening at the same time. But for better or worse, this is going on at hospitals all across the country. Here to share more details with us is Lola Dufour. She's Vermont Public's healthcare reporter, and she's in Montpelier. Lola, welcome.
1: Hi, thanks for having me, Michaela.
0: Yeah, glad to have you with us today. And listeners, if you have questions about what's happening at either of these two healthcare systems or insights of your own to share, you can call in at 800-639-2211. You can also email vermontedition@vermontpublic.org. So Lola, for folks who didn't read your reporting last week, catch us up on the details of these announced layoffs. What exactly is in store for staff at UVM Health and Dartmouth Health?
1: Yeah, so UVM Health is eliminating almost 200 jobs. About a quarter of those will be restructured into new positions. So we're talking about a net reduction of about 144 positions. At Dartmouth Health, over 400 jobs will be eliminated, although about 300 of those are currently vacant. But overall, between these two employers, we are talking about almost 600 healthcare jobs disappearing almost overnight from the region.
0: Wow. And healthcare jobs can mean a lot of different things. Do we know if the bulk of these positions are administrative or patient care focused, like doctors or nurses?
1: Yeah, I'm not exactly sure like where the majority lies, and some of them are definitely administrative, but a lot of the people losing their jobs are, in fact, directly involved in patient care. We do know at UVM in particular, dozens of nurses are being cut.
0: And UVM Health is made up of six different hospitals in Vermont and New York. They also have other health facilities like hospice care. That's what makes it a health network. But most of these cuts are happening at their flagship location in Burlington, UVM Medical Center. Is that right?
1: Yes. 118 of the cuts are taking place at the Medical Center in Burlington. That's no surprise. It is the largest facility. Mm-hmm. It's also losing a lot of money right now. It's on track to lose about $75 million this year. That was according to Dr. Stephen Leffler. But there are some very important cuts also taking place elsewhere in the system that, you know, we shouldn't overlook. Dozens of jobs are also being lost at the Central Vermont Medical Center in Berlin. There are 15 cuts happening at Helen Porter Nursing in Middlebury. And there are also a handful of cuts happening at the New York hospitals and the network's kind of shared services, the Central Administrative Hub is also losing a couple dozen jobs.
0: Mm. So these layoffs, these announcements of the layoffs came as a real 1-2 punch. Can you explain for us why exactly they're happening at pretty much the exact same time?
1: Some of it might be a little bit of a coincidence, but, you know, the hospital budget year, the new hospital budget year happens October 1st. In the case at UVM Health, I have to imagine that part of what was going on was that, you know, they wanted to not announce this before regulators weighed in on their budget. So regulators were voting on UVM Health's hospital budgets on Monday. They probably didn't want to make this announcement before that because, you know, you run the risk of antagonizing the people who are going to decide how much money you can spend.
0: So the Green Mountain Care Board, the big regulatory body for Vermont hospitals, was trying to figure out the hospital budgets for all of Vermont's 14 hospitals. They made this announcement last week. And I'd like to take a moment, if we can, to compare what they said about UVM Health and UVM Medical Center in particular last year compared to this year. Because last year they had some really big demands. Can you compare those 2 years for us?
1: Yeah. So last year, regulators cut almost $90 million out of specifically UVMMC's budget, and also had some incredibly harsh words for the leaders of UVM Health, right?
0: Yeah, I remember.
1: Basically said you have this extremely expensive layer of bureaucracy, your prices are too high, shame on you. And, you know, in the interim, we saw a big leadership reset over at UVM Health. This year, we saw a different posture from regulators. Regulators did not cut quite as deeply into UVM's budget as they did last year, but they did cut, although they cut kind of in a different way. But they basically told UVM Health that the medical center would have to cut its commercial prices. So that's prices they charge to commercial insurance, that those would have to come down by more than 4% next year. They recommended a much more moderate price cut at CVMC. And at Porter, they said you can basically keep your prices flat, but you can't increase them. And they basically, you know, it was interesting because it was also a split decision from regulators. There were some regulators that wanted to go a little bit more slowly, give the medical center some more slack, and others that said, no, we have to continue pressing forward with more aggressive price cuts because the cost of health insurance in Vermont just remains extraordinarily high.
0: Yeah. Yeah. Well, if you have questions about what's going on at UVM Health or Dartmouth Health, as they have just recently announced some pretty massive layoffs, you can call in at 800-639-2211. Or if you work at a hospital or health center that's part of either one of these larger healthcare networks, again, we would love to hear from you. You can also email vermontedition@vermontpublic.org. So, Lola, there are these layoffs underway. Are the hospital systems trying any other strategies for cutting costs?
1: Yeah. Can I just go back to regulators for a little bit?
0: Let's go back to regulators.
1: Elaborate on this.
0: Yes.
1: You know, I have seen a ton of commentary online since this happened where people are just saying, blame the Green Mountain Care Board, blame the Green Mountain Care Board. And I think, look, part of that is a little bit fair in that regulatory pressure on the system is a big factor, right? Even though the vote that happened on Monday was not directly related to the announcement that happened Tuesday, right? That was planned well in advance. Obviously, the general regulatory pressure to bring down costs is a factor here. But I also think that, you know, even if Vermont did not have a Green Mountain Care Board, UVM Health would be under tremendous pressure politically to bring its costs down, right? Like lawmakers just passed a law last year that capped how much hospitals, including UVM, could charge for its for certain infusion drugs. That really cut into UVMMC's revenues. And also, UVM Health voluntarily, in negotiations with Blue Cross Blue Shield, agreed to lower prices. And this was in part because Blue Cross Blue Shield was in a really scary financial situation. People were asking out loud, like, whether or not we were going to lose our largest commercial insurer because they just couldn't afford the claims they were paying out. And so, you know, even if we didn't have this sort of very specific regulatory board, we would have this problem where hospital prices somehow have to come down if we are going to get a handle on our health insurance prices.
0: Okay, lots of helpful context there, Lola. Thank you, especially about the regulatory body, the Green Mountain Care Board, and how much blame lies with them, if any. But let's go back to the other strategies that hospitals are possibly taking for cutting their costs. There are these layoffs that are going on. I know at UVM Health, there was a lot of a very heated debate in the past year about C-suite bonuses, executive level bonuses. And then there's also been some discussion of productivity mandates for providers. Are these all underway again this year as well?
1: Yeah, so there are a lot of changes underway at UVM Health as it tries to get prices down and also get patients seen more quickly. So its doctors have, and particularly its specialists, are now under kind of new mandates to see more patients more quickly. And these mandates are, you know, they're controversial, right? The idea behind them is basically if we have higher volume, we can charge lower prices, and also we can tackle our wait lists, which are very high. And yes, as you mentioned, there was a ton of scrutiny about executive bonuses 2 years ago. It's part of why regulators were so angry during the hospital budget cycle last year. Right. And, you know, since this leadership reset, we have seen UVM Health cut a lot of C-suite positions and also pause bonuses, right? They're not giving those out anymore as well. And so it is not just layoffs, but obviously that's a big part of what's going on here.
0: Mm-hmm. We're talking with Vermont Public's healthcare reporter Lola Dufour. Lola, we have Finn Yarbrough calling in from Ferrisburg. They're the vice president of the nurses union at Porter Hospital. Finn, how are you all doing? How are these layoffs affecting you and your nurses?
2: Yes, thank you very much for taking my call.
3: We're talking with Vermont Public Health.
2: Let me turn down my radio so there's no feedback. Are you able to hear me okay?
0: Yes, we can now. Thanks.
2: Okay, thank you. So we are actually currently in the middle of negotiating a new nurse's contract at Porter, which was, you mentioned, a 1-2 punch earlier, and it certainly seems like maybe the three of the 1-2-3 punch. The health professionals, meaning everybody but the nurses and physicians up at UVM, are also currently negotiating, as well as all of the advanced providers and practitioners down here at Porter. So we're definitely feeling the pressure of these cost cuts in the network, not just in terms of layoffs that are hitting us, but also in terms of what is being offered to us over the next 3 years of what our compensation might look like. And one of the things that I'm particularly concerned about is this is not the first series of reductions in workforce that's hit Porter recently in the past couple months. We lost nurses from primary care about a couple months ago. And this, particularly the reduction of force in the Helen Porter nursing home, long-term care, is very concerning because we were already in the process of circulating a petition that we felt pretty strongly there are not enough nurses there to provide direct care to our elderly and infirm patients in our community. And at a small hospital like Porter, you know, a couple of dozen jobs lost represents a significant proportion of our ability to actually provide care. We aren't seeing a lot of evidence that there's a strong strategic plan in place to make up for who is actually going to be doing the work that's required to care for our community. So we fully understand the concern about how much it costs, but it's kind of a black box. These cuts seem to be kind of across the board, sort of right off the top. But the question of scale makes the impact quite different. And in these smaller hospitals, you know, we're concerned that we might not be able to provide a safe level of care, frankly, for the people who need it when they come here.
0: I'm going to jump in just in the interest of time, but I'm so glad you called in. Finn Yarbrough is the vice president of the nurses union at Porter Hospital, which is in Addison County. And one thing that Finn seems to be getting at, Lola, that I'd love your thoughts on, is this, you know, this feeling that we're hitting this point, perhaps, where, you know, we can cut and cut and cut and say, we're just making things more efficient, we're going to do things more cheaply, but we're still going to be able to provide care. Are we hitting a point where we just can't provide as much care in Vermont as we were 5 or 10 years ago because we don't have the money in the system anymore?
1: Well, that seems to maybe be what these health systems are arguing. I'm not going to take a position as to whether or not there are

0: reabsorbed into the rest of the system. But the nurses who work with them are saying these patients need this kind of dedicated, extra specialized attention. And also, you're going to send them into a hospital system that now is short-staffed, is even more short-staffed. Yeah.
1: Lola, we don't have too much time left, so I want to make sure we get to the national context here, because it can feel like things are a bit of a dumpster fire in Vermont sometimes, and sometimes they actually are, and sometimes it's a nationwide dumpster fire. So which one are we dealing with here?
0: We're dealing with both, right?
1: Great.
0: We have our special Vermont-specific dumpster fire, but there is absolutely a larger national context, right? We've talked a lot about how UVM Health has to get its prices under control. And the specific regulatory pressure to kind of cut it into revenue. But a big problem is just how expensive it is to run these systems, right? Like, hospitals across the country are feeling this pressure on the expense side, where labor costs more, in part because the health insurance of their labor costs more. Also drugs cost more, and also supply costs more, right? So there's this incredible medical inflation that is happening in hospitals across the country, and what's happening at UVM is definitely sort of just a symptom of that. And then on top of that, you know, we do have this concern about Medicaid. And it's really hard for hospitals because we don't really exactly know what the One Big Beautiful Bill is going to mean for hospitals, because that's going to be determined based on how many people actually lose Medicaid. And that's kind of hard to model. But everyone is sort of also bracing for that.
1: Covering many different healthcare networks, different stakeholders, and keeping the national context in mind ain't easy. We're so appreciative you have your mind on this pretty much 24/7. Lola Dufour, thank you so much for your time today.
0: You bet. Thanks, Michaela.
1: Lola is Vermont Public's healthcare reporter. You can find all her stories on vermontpublic.org. All right, we do have to take a break here. Coming up, we're going to turn to Barrie, where town and city residents are trying to figure out next steps after they recently voted down the school district budget for a third time. This is Vermont Edition. Stay with us.
2: Good evening. Thanks for joining us. This is Vermont Edition, our rebroadcast. 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Vermont Public is a media sponsor for the UVM Lane series, presenting Balakay Sissoko and Piers Ficini, a world folk show on September 25th, Classical Springs with Tesla Quartet on October 2nd, and a solo piano recital by Gabriela Martinez on November 6th. 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

0: Welcome back to Vermont Edition. I'm Michaela LaFrac. 2 years ago, Barrie Unified Union School District started the school year in a situation that no school district wants to be in. Didn't have an approved budget. This year, same thing. The district started the year with no approved budget, and residents voted down a third attempt last week. 53% of voters were against the spending plan. Barrie is now the only district in the state without a voter-approved budget. And Barrie is both unique and it isn't. What's going on there says a lot about how our school funding system works in Vermont and how school budgets affect people's taxes very differently depending on exactly where they live. Emily Neasley is the superintendent of the Barrie Unified Union School District. She began in the role on July 1st, but she's worked in Vermont schools for more than 20 years. Emily, welcome.
1: Thank you. Thank you, Michaela.
0: And we're very glad to have you, our listeners, as well. If you're a Barrie City or town resident who voted for or against the latest school budget, please call in, tell us why, share your thinking. You can call in at 800-639-2211 or email vermontedition@vermontpublic.org. Emily, it's

0: Start with brass tacks here. Your district has been operating without a budget this whole school year. How exactly does that work?
1: Yeah, so basically, we have not received the typical funding that we would receive from the state of Vermont if we had an approved budget. So we have had to basically apply for and take out a loan in order to keep the school district operating. We haven't had to tap into that just yet. Typically, schools take out that type of loan, and often if their cash flow is okay, don't have to tap into it until September. So we've been okay. But the longer we go, we are going to have to start borrowing money. And if we have to take out the full amount that we're allowed to take out, that could cost about $22,000 a month in interest.
0: Mm. So this vote happened last week. What happens this week? Are you meeting with school leaders or town leaders to figure out what comes next, what to cut?
1: Sure. So we have a meeting tonight. The school board is meeting to talk about basically two big questions that are on the table. The first is what we look at to cut for a fourth vote to get this budget approved. But parallel to that is the fact that, you know, like I said, until we have an approved budget, the state will only allow us to borrow up to 87% of last year's budget. So until we have a budget, there are some operational discussions that the board needs to have around what to do. And that's the tough part, because we may need to make some cuts right away until we can get a budget passed.
0: Cuts to what types of programs?
1: Sure. So tonight they're going to talk about a couple of different things. Transportation is one of those. The trouble, right, with looking at transportation is we have a contract with a bus company, and we have the ability in that contract to notice them that we wouldn't need busing, right? But if we do that and we pass a budget, those buses and those drivers may not be there to provide the service when we do need it. So it's conversations like that, busing, extracurriculars in schools, because much of our cost is labor and other fixed costs. There are contractual deadlines. So any of our staff that's unionized, they would have had to have been notified by April 1st of last year if there was a consideration that we were cutting that position. So that means that we have to look at things that we can look at, and that's a very small number of things at this point in the game. 87% is about $8 million, less than the budget that we warned and voted on last week.
0: Hmm. Emily, it's interesting that this conversation we're having right now, by chance for our Vermont Edition team, is following the conversation we just had about hospitals trying to cut their budgets. A lot of these hospital systems, the hospital leaders get these complaints from folks in the area who say, you know, cut administrative costs, cut executive pay, cut those things first, and then you won't have to cut patient care. And those concerns actually remind me of this email we just got from a listener named Michael at Barry, or a call, excuse me. Michael called in, couldn't stay on the line. And Michael says that the central office budget for the Barry School District hasn't been touched. But meanwhile, you're talking about these cuts to school programs to try to pass the budget. And I wonder if that's true.
1: Sure. So as I said, I've been in Barry since July 1st. Right before I came, there was a little bit of a restructuring in the central office, and we do have some new folks that replaced folks that retired. One thing we are doing is we've started a partnership with the Central Vermont Career Center to try to share services with them. They're their own school district. They have their own superintendent, the Career Center, but we have a lot of things that we do in our central offices that are the same. So our goal is to try to overlap with them, cross-train with them, so that we can find some efficiencies and look at how to make central office the most efficient that it can be.
0: And I wonder if you get any guidance from the Agency of Education or the Secretary Zoe Saunders specifically as you go through this, what's now turned into a months-long process.
1: Sure. Well, actually, I have a meeting with Secretary Saunders later this afternoon to ask some questions and seek some guidance from her office in terms of what the expectations are around this operating at 87% that we've been discussing. And, you know, they've been very supportive and have reached out. And I think that, as we know, right, the governor grew up in Barrie, is a hometown man. And so what he says and does is very influential in Barrie.
0: And there are two municipalities in your school district, Barrie City and Barrie Town. Can you explain for listeners who aren't in that area of the state exactly how the school budget affects residents of these two different municipalities differently? Because a lot of the no votes come from Barrie Town, and that's not a coincidence.
1: Right. So the school district, the Barrie Unified Union School District, has one budget that operates the school in Barrie City and the schools in Barrie Town. And there is one equalized tax rate that's set for the whole district. But then the state has a metric that they use to adjust that equalized tax rate to make it most frequently, right, different in each town. And so the tax rate in Barrie City and the tax rate in Barrie Town are different because of the CLA, or the Common Level of Appraisal. And that's basically a metric that the state uses to adjust the grand list to what properties are really selling like, right? So in other words, so that a town can't put off doing a reappraisal for years and years and years in order to save money on property taxes. So in Barrie City this year, there was a reappraisal, and that added some unknown to the entire budgeting process. But the tax rates in the two towns right now are very different. So in Barrie Town, the tax rate for the last draft of the budget was 130, and in Barrie City, it was basically 94 cents. And again, the CLA adjusts the equalized tax rate to give us those individual town rates.
0: Okay, big difference.
1: Yes.
0: Does this ongoing debate over the school budget, does it affect how you interact with people in town, not just parents, but maybe particularly folks who aren't parents of kids in the school district? How does that feel?
1: You know, for me, I think I haven't been there long enough just yet to say that it does. I'm, you know, trying to keep a healthy view on all of this, that there's a lot of misinformation out there that's circulating about the school budget. There's a lot of folks who just plain and simple are concerned about affordability, right? We all know what heating fuel is right now and what gas is for our cars and groceries. And sometimes it's not about the school. It's about people feeling like that's a place that they can say no and have some control. And I got an outreach from a citizen on Friday afternoon who was pretty upset about some of the conversations that we're having to have around possible temporary cuts until we can get a budget. And, you know, that individual felt very strongly that the student shouldn't be hearing that and shouldn't be feeling that. And I agree. I don't think that folks necessarily have ill intent. It's just hard and it's frustrating for many.
0: Yeah. You mentioned misinformation that you see circulating. Can you say more about that?
1: Sure. So as we all know, right, many of our local issues nowadays are played out on social media, on Facebook and in other places, Front Porch Forum. And there's a lot of things circulating that aren't accurate, that either misunderstand how schools are funded or misunderstand how the tax money that does go to schools is used. And then, interestingly, I wasn't aware of this until late last week, but 7 Days did a piece where they shared some of the AI misinformation that was floating from MAGA Vermont, that had been floating around the community in Barrie, that may have had some influence on the vote as well. Hmm.
0: We're speaking with the superintendent of the Barrie Unified Union School District, Emily Neasley. Emily, last legislative session, there was this big push by the governor and some lawmakers to mandate school district consolidation in Vermont. It didn't pass. Instead, the legislature landed on this other plan to encourage voluntary school mergers. And there are now 18 merger committees that have been set up. Each one includes kind of a handful of school districts that are pretty geographically close. This month, the Harwood Unified Union School Board voted to move itself out of a merger committee that included Barrie and Montpelier. There's a lot of kind of seat swapping with these committees going on right now, but I do wonder about this one and whether you take that vote by the Harwood School Board as a, if you see it as a direct result of Barrie's budgetary troubles.
1: Yeah, to be fair, I haven't had any direct conversations with anyone from that board, and I guess can only comment on what I've seen. And I do know that there was a comment made about the board being worried about being in the same district with a in the same merger group with a district that couldn't pass its budget. And that is concerning to me. Barrie is a very low spending school district. If you look at school districts in the state mm-hmm. in general, we're towards the bottom. We're the lowest spending in our region. So, you know, from a financial point of view, right, we may be attractive because of that. But I think there is some concern in the region about that. And it troubles me. And I would say this more as my own philosophical statement that I think, and in Vermont, we spend a lot of time talking about equity in education. We spend a lot of time talking about equitable opportunities for students. And as a state, there isn't equity. Vermont has all different types of levels of spending per pupil in its schools. And Barrie is on the lowest end of that. Yes, we're having an awfully hard time getting a budget passed right now. And that does impact the students. You know, if in fact in Vermont, education of all of our students is a statewide function, then is it fair that Barrie has less money to fund its schools than other districts in the state who have far more, when in fact education funding is a statewide function as well?
0: Well, Emily, in the time we have left, I did want to ask you about one other piece of news out of the Agency of Education. It just came out recently. The state is now restricting new superintendents to only be hired on interim bases, on one-year contracts. That's because of all the merger discussions that are underway that you and I have been talking about. As a superintendent yourself and one that just started in your role on July 1st, what do you think of this new policy?
1: Well, that's an that's an interesting question. When I looked at that, it brought back memories of Act 46, right, which was the prior school district merger work that we did, gosh, right now more than 10 years ago. Mm-hmm. That happened to me. I'm the person that those articles reference. When I was the superintendent at a small school district, Blue Mountain, and we were going through the merger processes, and we were not allowed to have a permanent superintendent. I believe at that time, actually, we were told we needed to purchase superintendent services from another district. And then when I went to Orange East, initially, I was also the interim superintendent there because of that role at that time. And really, that was to encourage districts to look at how they can share across the region. And when I became superintendent at Orange East, Blue Mountain went with me because of that. And so I think that we're seeing that again. It doesn't surprise me. I think that the argument against it, right, one would say that maybe it creates some instability for the districts who have leadership turnover. And I do think that that is the case. It's less appealing of a position when you know you can only do it for a year. So it remains to be seen. But I think mergers are hard. The conversations are hard. And I think for many of our districts, we're going to put in a lot of work, and then it's going to go to the voters, and we'll see what happens.
0: Emily Neasley is the superintendent of the Barrie Unified Union School District. Emily, when is the next vote going to be on the Barrie school budget?
1: Well, that's a big topic of conversation this evening.
0: All right.
1: Yeah.
0: Okay. Sometime soon, perhaps. All right. Emily, thank you so much for joining us today. Really appreciate it. Good luck with those conversations you're having later today.
1: Thank you. Have a great day.
0: All right, we got to take one more quick break here. But when we come back, we're going to get a more statewide perspective on school budgets from the president of the Vermont Principals Association. This is Vermont Edition. Stay with us.
2: President Trump speaks on the opening day of the United Nations General Assembly in New York. The president of Iran is also expected to talk this week, a world body that often tries to bring peace, hears from the antagonists in a war. On the next Morning Edition from NPR News.
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0: Welcome back to Vermont Edition. I'm Michaela LaFrac. If you're just joining us, we have been talking this hour about the Barrie School District. It had to start the school year without an approved budget. And last week, residents voted no to a third attempt to pass one. This is happening against the backdrop of a statewide conversation about school district mergers and how they could potentially save Vermont taxpayers some money. The state's 119 districts have been arranged into 18 committees to look at voluntary school mergers, but there's some seat swapping already going on. Jay Nichols is watching all this happen and trying to figure out how it'll affect the state's school principals in particular. He's the executive director of the Vermont Principals Association. He's been in that role since 2017. Jay, welcome back to Vermont Edition.
4: Hey, Michaela, good afternoon. Thanks for having me.
0: Yeah. So I'm hoping we could start by zooming out a little bit since we've been hyper-focused on Barrie. At the end of the last legislative session, lawmakers had pretty much ditched the idea of forced school mergers, which Governor Scott had been pushing really hard for. Instead, they opted for this voluntary merger committee plan. Lawmakers in the Scott administration have also been grappling these past few years with when and how to change the way Vermont funds its schools. Where does that effort currently stand?
4: Wow, what a great question. So first of all, in terms of where it currently stands is we really don't know for sure. The law that passed last year talks about voluntary mergers, and every district is required to participate in a conversation about voluntary mergers. But there's no teeth behind it that says you must merge. So the idea would be that people would go into these conversations with good faith. We'd ask Vermonters to try to do that, have conversations and see, are there opportunities to improve your school system, both from a fiscal point of view and from an instructional support point of view for students, by doing some type of consolidation? And if there is, we ask people to lean into that and try to do that. If districts think that there's not, then obviously there's no requirement for them to do so at this time. And then the legislature would have to decide how they want to proceed. The other thing about the foundation formula, there's no guarantee that that's going to be in place either. If it is, we'll be the first state, to my knowledge, that's ever put in a foundation formula with the goal of saving money. Typically, when states first put in a foundation formula, they add a lot of new capital to their education funding. And we would be looking at many places that would have to actually make cuts because they would already be spending above what that foundation level is likely to be.
0: Right. Okay. Well, this month, the Harwood Unified Union School Board voted to move itself out of a merger committee that includes Barry and Montpelier. We were just talking about this with Barry's school superintendent, who worries about what that means for Barry, a place with a very the lower end of school spending in the state. Do you think we're going to see a lot more of this type of movement as these committees sort of congeal?
4: I don't know if we'll see a lot more movement in terms of which committees people will ask to be part of, but it certainly will be a consideration, you know, how well school can pass a budget, what their spending is, what type of debt they own. So if I've got a bunch of brand new buildings in my school district and I'm talking to my neighbors next door and they don't, there's going to be a lot of voters that are going to be like, you know, we didn't have deferred maintenance. We took care of our schools. We spent a lot of money on them. Why do we want to partner with them? And the other side of that is, you know, from the other community's perspectives, look at it and say, geez, they just bought this whole big brand new building. Our buildings need work. Are we going to want to own some of their debt for those buildings? All those conversations are going to play into this. And with it being voluntary, I think a lot of people are going to say, you know, we don't really want to partner with them because they X, you know, it might be debt. It might be they spend too little. It might be they spend too much. So I'm not overly optimistic. I think that was the best bill the legislature could get out because early in the session, Representative Conlin, the chair of House Ed, tried to get a bill out that was more of a mandatory consolidation type bill and couldn't even get out of committee. So there was no appetite in the legislature to force the issue.
0: Well, you kind of just answered my next question for me, which was the first meeting of these committees have to happen by October 15th. I was going to ask you how hopeful you are that voluntary mergers could result in substantive changes, but it sounds like the answer to that is not so hopeful.
4: I'm not real hopeful. I think there might be some places where that can happen. And again, I would ask all Vermonters to try to lean into that and look at it and see, are there ways we can improve instruction for our students? Can we use merger or consolidation in ways that are effective? And I think there's plenty of places where that could happen. I'm just hoping that people will lean into that and try to make that work.
0: Yeah. And to zoom back in on what's going on in Barry, which is now the only school district in the state not to be able to pass a school budget for this year, the school year that is currently underway. I know you've been following what's going on there. You heard their superintendent speak just now. I just wonder if you have any larger takeaways from what's going on in Barry, what we can learn from that specific situation.
4: Well, you know, off the top of my head, the first thing I would say is that the education fund is a statewide tax. It's not like a local municipality tax on roads. So the decisions made in every community affect other communities. The Vermont Supreme Court has held that the state is responsible for public education. And that although we can use municipalities to provide educational services, and we do that, ultimately the entire state is responsible, and therefore we have a statewide education tax system. And Barry, if you look at spending rates, already underfunds their school district compared to many other communities. So to be honest, I'm worried about the students in the Barry system. From the outside looking in, it appears their board has worked very hard to propose a budget expenditure plan that is only increasing by about 2%. Which is incredibly low given the increased costs in society that school districts must contend with like everybody else. You heard other people talk about gas cost and diesel and food cost, and I think those are all factors that people forget that schools have to contend with as well. I also find it hard to believe that going out and getting loans to operate the school and having to pay back interest on those loans is a prudent fiscal solution, but with current statute, that's really the only position the school board has. So given the current continued rejection of proposed school budgets, they're definitely in a bad spot, and I'm worried it's going to lead to loss of services for kids.
0: Jay, I wanted to ask you about this other news out of the Agency of Education. The state is restricting new superintendents to only be hired for 1 year interim contracts. It's because of all these merger discussions that are underway. What do you think of this new policy as the president of the Vermont Principals Association?
4: Well, I'm senior executive director. I'm not the president. That's an actual principal. We have elected officials. But in my role, I don't believe the state has the authority to tell districts how long they can enter into a contract with a superintendent. My understanding of the law is that they have to speak to the secretary about it, but superintendents can be hired for anywhere from 1 to 5 years under Vermont law. And I don't see anything in the law that says that the agency can do that. Now, maybe I'm wrong. I'm not a lawyer. But I do see why the agency is thinking that in this time of turmoil, they would like to restrict places from hiring somebody for a 2, 3, 4, 5 year contract when that district may combine. But I don't think they've got the legal authority to do that. And I do worry that it'll make it harder to attract quality candidates when they only have a 1 year position available.
0: So in the few minutes we've been talking, Jay, we've covered a lot of challenges that schools and school districts face right now. We're in this kind of late summer, early fall lull for the legislature. They'll reconvene at the start of the new year, though I know, lawmakers are already doing some work. There's meetings underway that'll go on this fall and winter. What do you think the biggest challenges are that lawmakers will face in the coming legislative session when it comes to these issues of school governance and funding?
4: Well, I don't have a magical answer for it. I have a lot of respect for all the lawmakers that are there because it's a very tough job and they don't make a lot of money. But we've got a huge demographic problem in Vermont and our schools are right in the middle of it. Our 19 to 44 year old population is our lowest ratio. Our over 65 is our highest ratio. You know, we have declining enrollment in our schools. We have a lot of schools that are half full, and we do have some schools, especially in the Champlain Valley, that are, you know, pretty crowded. So it's not equally distributed across the state. So that's a huge issue. Our health care expenditures are really affecting schools. I think they're out of control. I think we spend the most in the world for health care in this state, which is pretty sad. And then we have a major housing problem. We have people that come in and take principal jobs and teachers jobs that stay a year or two and say, I can't afford to live here. So unfortunately, there's not a panacea and it's not going to be a one-time solution. I think the last 10 years it's been getting a little bit tougher every year. And I think the only thing we can do as a state is try to make sure we all work together to have some upstream thinking to think about.
0: We were speaking with Jay Nichols, the executive director of the Vermont Principals Association.
4: Major demographic challenge.
0: Jay, I'm so sorry. You just cut out there when you were summing up your point. I'm wondering if you might be able to reiterate what you're saying just in the last couple of sentences there for our listeners.
4: I was just saying, like, we have a major demographic challenge, and mm-hmm. Schools are not immune to that. And health care is a major issue, as is the cost of living in Vermont. So I think we're in a situation where we're going to do some really upstream thinking and be really creative about where we want to go as a state, because I haven't seen things get better in the last decade or so. They seem to be getting worse.
0: Yeah. Jay, you said that you didn't have a panacea to offer. I keep thinking if we invite enough people on Vermont Edition, one of them will have said panacea, but today's not the day.
4: No, I mean, I think we can do some changes in governance. We do have a pretty obsolete governance structure. We still have this thing called supervisory unions, which are not very effective. I think we could move to, you know, bigger school districts overall in terms of governance. But at the same time, people don't want to lose local control. And as the chair of the Commission on Future Public Education, we put out a survey to over 5,000 Vermonters responded. I read every single survey, and I heard pretty strongly that people did not want the state telling them what to do with their schools. And it's a tough economy because the state is, from a legal aspect, responsible for providing, you know, public education in the state of Vermont.
0: Jay Nichols, Executive Director of the Vermont Principals Association, thank you so much for sharing your thoughts with us on these very complex issues.
4: You're very welcome, Michaela. Thank you.
0: And before we say goodbye, I want to remind everybody that we have published our schedule for our general election debates, which we'll be holding in October. We've got three coming up, and I'm going to keep saying this because we really want to hear from you ahead of these debates. We want your questions for the candidates. It'll help make them stronger events and get that information from these candidates that we all really want to hear. Our lieutenant governor debate is Tuesday, October 6th at noon. Our debate for Vermont's U.S. House seat is 2 days later, Thursday, October 8th. And our gubernatorial debate is Wednesday, October 21st. That one's at 7 p.m. and it's going to be broadcast live on the radio and Vermont Public's main TV channel. So today we talked about healthcare issues. We talked about schools. Maybe you have a specific question about one of those two topics that you really want to hear candidates discuss. Maybe gubernatorial candidates specifically, or the U.S. House candidates, you can email that to vermontedition@vermontpublic.org with the subject line debate question. I promise you our team reads all of these and they really help us formulate what we're going to ask these candidates during the debates. All right, today's show was directed by Mary Angish. Our managing producer is John Ahrens. Our show is produced by Andrea Lorien and Daniela Fierro. Our call screener today was Kelly Delorier. Our theme music was composed by Myra Flynn. I'm Michaela LaFrac. Thank you so much for listening, and we will catch up again soon.

0: That's it for the rebroadcast of Vermont Edition tonight. 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And then tomorrow again, tomorrow night at 7. We've got support today from our listeners who donate and from the Department of Financial Regulation investigating complaints filed by citizens against insurance, securities, and banks. 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
1: When I got my hands on this memo and I was reading it to various environmental lawyers, you know, people who have been in government, people who have worked on Endangered Species Act litigation, you know, for decades, people were really quite floored that the administration is taking it this far.
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5: Live from NPR News in Washington, I'm Ryland Barton. Three major news outlets are suing President Trump over his ban of their journalists from the White House. NPR's Scott Horsley reports other news outlets are standing up for their colleagues.
6: Other TV networks in particular have rallied in support of their colleagues, who in some cases are also their competitors. CNN was scheduled to serve as the TV pooler today, meaning they would supply the TV pictures and sound for the other TV networks. Of course, CNN can't do that while they're barred from the White House grounds. And in solidarity with CNN, the other major TV networks agreed to boycott the pool. As a result, there was no network feed this afternoon of the president's ribbon cutting at the new White House helipad. Of course, there were some Trump-friendly video bloggers on hand, but none of the major networks. And, you know, for a president who has always lived for media attention, even when it's unflattering, that TV blackout could be the most powerful response.
5: NPR's Scott Horsley reporting. British Prime Minister Andy Burnham says the UK has agreed to provide limited military support to Saudi Arabia to repel attacks by Iranian-backed Houthi rebels in Yemen. Meanwhile, a spokesperson for Iran's Revolutionary Guard warns that it will change its weapons, military tactics, and targets if the Middle East war led by the U.S. and Israel escalates. World leaders are arriving in New York for the UN General Assembly, where one of the most anticipated speeches will come from Brazil's president. The country is on the eve of an election in which Brazilian officials have accused the U.S. of meddling, as Catherine Osborne reports.
7: Left-wing Brazilian President Luiz Inácio Lula da Silva says he'll carry a direct message to President Trump at the UN, warning against election interference. Lula is seeking re-election. His main opponent, right-wing candidate Flávio Bolsonaro,